0: National Constitution Center has a room called Signers Hall, crowded with statues of men who'd gathered for the signing of the U.S. Constitution here more than two centuries ago. The museum has opened this gallery for guided touch tours that allow blind and low vision visitors to feel the realistic hands, clothes, and faces of the framers, including Benjamin Franklin.
1: I could feel the wrinkles on his face because he was 81 years old at the time of the convention.
0: That's visitor Tim Kelly, who says getting to actually experience history the way he learns excites him, especially as more museums around the country are now working accessibility for people with disabilities into their programming. Janaki Mehta, NPR News, Philadelphia.
2: 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I'm Janine Herbst, and you're listening to NPR News from Washington.
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0: From NPR News, this is All Things Considered. I'm Juana Summers.
1: And I'm Mary Louise Kelly. Vice President J.D. Vance is insisting the United States holds all the cards in its deal with Iran. Does it? And what about the other countries in the region affected by the near four-month war? In other words, who are the winners and who are the losers as this war with Iran seems to be heading into a new phase? That is something I discussed on NPR's National Security Podcast, Sources and Methods. Joining me were National Security Correspondent Greg Myrie from Tel Aviv, International Correspondent Aya Batraoui from Cairo, and International Correspondent Jane Araf, who has spent much of this week reporting in southern Lebanon. You're in Lebanon, which has been dragged into this war. Israel, of course, has been fighting Hezbollah. That has complicated U.S. diplomacy with Iran. I know you have been on the move. Just give us a little taste of where you've been reporting from, what you're seeing, what you're hearing.
2: Well, it's a lot of southern Lebanon because that's where most of the fight is. That's where the border area is with Israel, and Israel is fighting Hezbollah, Iran-backed Hezbollah. So it's incredible devastation. When we go out there, a lot of times what we're covering is the aftermath of Israeli strikes. So
1: how do you get there? You're in a car, you're on the road, you can drive?
2: We can drive. It has to be carefully plotted because a lot of the airstrikes actually do happen on the roads, and some of the roads around the places where fighting is can be dangerous as well. But as you know, we take managed risks because that's where we have to be to actually report on what's going on. So it's a very different picture from Beirut. I mean, here in Beirut, you can sit here and you can hear the drones and it's really annoying. But we were in the city of Tyre, for instance, a few days ago, and we were in one neighborhood that was still under threat by Israel. And the drone was flying so low that the policeman we were with got really scared and said, "We have to leave here." Because, you know, here it's annoying, there it's deadly. And it's just kind of part of a feeling that you get that the South is increasingly disconnected from the rest of the country.
1: So circling back to our central question of who are emerging as winners, losers in this war, Lebanon.
2: It's complicated. And I think that's shorthand for it's got such a complicated history, right? Small country. It has a system set up where top posts are divvied up according to religion. And what this war has done, in some sense, is kind of upset what was a precarious balance. It didn't always balance by any means. This country has been through a lot of wars, some of them through Israeli invasions, some of them through some civil war. But really what this has exposed is just a huge disconnect between people who and politicians who feel that Hezbollah is the only thing standing between them and being permanently occupied by Israel, and others who see Hezbollah as part of the problem. And all of this going on while there are talks in the U.S. So the U.S. has pressured Lebanon, and they're actually holding direct talks with Israel in Washington on security. But it's still very fragmented.
1: So I have a big picture question, which I'll throw to you, Greg, and Jane and Aya, feel free to jump in. I mean, all three of you have covered wars in the Middle East for a long time. Greg, are you, from where you are perched right now in Tel Aviv, are you seeing a fundamental realignment in the region as a result of this Iran war of 2026, or is it too soon to say?
3: I think it's in progress, Mary Louise. I mean, I really go back to the Hamas attack on October 7th, 23, that just ignited this firestorm in the region, and we've been working our way up the escalation ladder from Israel and Hamas fighting in Gaza to Israel and Hezbollah fighting in Lebanon to Israel and Iran fighting, and now the U.S. joining in. A 12-day war last year, a three-month war this year. And it just has gone up and up and up over the past 3 years. And it's rattled the region. It's shaken every country in the region. Now we're at a point where we're trying seeing this effort to try to stop this and, in a sense, work your way down that escalation ladder, that the U.S. and Israel not going to attack Iran and vice versa under this agreement, trying to sort out the Israeli presence in Lebanon. Gaza is still there as a festering sore. So the region has been thrown into upheaval. It's changing. It's going to be realigned. Every country has to rethink itself, whether it's, you know, Israel carrying out powerful military operations but not getting any political gain from it, or from Iran and its proxies being hit and weakened but still surviving. But is that still a viable project? Does Iran want to continue to support these proxies? Is that the way forward? The Gulf states having to reevaluate, can the U.S. protect us? You know, are we a safe, stable place that people want to invest in and come take a vacation in? So everybody is going through this transition. We haven't come out on the other side yet.
4: Although you do keep flying in and landing just as a peace deal or some sort of ceasefire is announced. So we may, maybe you will be campaigning
3: some bizarre, luck. Every time I come in here, there's a ceasefire, but it never seems to last.
4: Yeah.
5: Well, off the back of what Greg was saying about Gaza being a festering sore, it is very much like an open wound. And you can't have an open wound and not expect it to affect everything around it and the entire body, and the body being all these other countries in the region. It's kind of like trying to say that you can have a fire raging in your backyard, but come, look at my front porch and look at how beautiful my front yard is, right? Dubai is 1,000 miles away from the Gaza Strip. But what we saw from the Hamas attack on October 7th and the war that Israel launched on Gaza is that that being unresolved did lead us to where we are now with the war in Iran.
2: And I think across the region, Mary Louise, this has just injected such a blanket of uncertainty over governments, over people. I mean, for so long, the thought was the U.S. will help keep us safe. The U.S. will help make us rich. And that is just not a feeling that most people have these days.
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6: The Justice Department is offering nearly $1 billion in public safety grants to cities and police departments across the country. The grants aren't entirely new, but this time there's a catch. Local officials have to be willing to work with federal immigration officers. NPR criminal justice correspondent Meg Anderson is here with more. Hi.
7: Hey.
6: So Meg, just start by telling us about this money. What's it for?
7: Yeah, so one bucket of the money is what are known as COPS grants. These have been around since the 90s. Historically, they're a big source of federal funding for police. This year, it's $700 million, and it can go toward hiring new officers and things like school safety and police mental health. And then there's this new set of funds called the Model Cities Initiative. That's $300 million going to just a handful of mid-sized cities for similar things. Here's Acting Attorney General Todd Blanche talking about that fund in a recent video statement.
8: The strongest applications will not come from one office or one representative acting alone. They will come from jurisdictions that offer true partnership.
7: So the thing to note here is that phrase, true partnership. That becomes a little clearer once you read the fine print.
6: And the fine print says what exactly?
7: Yeah, so in the application for the Model Cities Initiative, the DOJ essentially says any applicant that fails to cooperate with federal immigration enforcement won't get the money. And when the DOJ announced those new COPS grants, they said something very similar. Here's Tahir Duckett summing it up. He runs the Center for Innovations in Community Safety at Georgetown University.
9: They are trying to take dollars that local agencies have been depending on for years and saying, oh, well, if you want these dollars, then you need to help us out with our immigration enforcement work.
6: Is it common, Meg, for this type of federal money to be tied to a political agenda?
7: You know, it's not uncommon. So during the Obama administration, for instance, the DOJ gave additional consideration to agencies that said they wanted to build trust in communities. That was just a few years after the 2014 police killing of Michael Brown in Ferguson, Missouri. During Biden's years in office, priority was given to cities that used community approaches to violence intervention. That was in the years after the George Floyd killing. And, you know, the first Trump administration already linked some grants to immigration enforcement, but that was challenged in court and ultimately revoked by the Biden administration. So now criminal justice experts tell me the return to this idea of linking federal immigration enforcement with local policing, it's really troubling to them.
10: And why is that?
7: Well, for one, the experts I spoke to say immigration and crime are not linked. Studies show immigrants are less likely to commit crime than their citizen counterparts. And two, immigration enforcement is normally the job of the federal government, not local law enforcement. And many police chiefs say there's a good reason for that. They say it erodes community trust. And I should note, these aren't the only opportunities for local police to make money doing immigration work. The Department of Homeland Security is also offering big incentives, too.
10: So what does the Department of Justice have to say about all of this?
7: So the Justice Department declined an interview, but in a statement, they said that the suggestion that immigration is not linked to public safety is, quote, ludicrous, and said that ICE has arrested hundreds of thousands of criminals. However, recent data shows that more than 70% of immigrant detainees have no criminal convictions.
10: That is NPR's Meg Anderson. Thanks so much.
7: You're welcome.

0: 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I'm Juana Summers.
1: And I'm Ilse Chang. To mark the 250th anniversary of the United States, NPR is reporting stories that illustrate American life, liberty, and the pursuit of happiness for our series called America in Pursuit. The history of Motown Records is one of those quintessentially American stories. And as NPR's Don Gagne reports, it has a special significance in the Motor City of Detroit.
2: It seems like every Detroiter has a Motown origin story.
3: We had the 45 of Jackson 5, I Want You Back, and then on the other 45 was Rockin' Robin.
2: That's Jamon Jordan, the official historian for the city of Detroit. He says Motown created a sense of pride and an identity so ingrained into the fabric of the city that you can't untangle the two.
3: Motown has become for Detroit what whole industries have become for other cities. Like when we think of Milwaukee, of course, we think of beer, Pittsburgh and steel, or Houston and oil, you know. But Detroit, it's not just Detroit and music. It's Detroit and Motown. I need love. My mama told me
2: you better chop a lot. Motown Records, founded in 1959 in a modest house on West Grand Boulevard by a 29-year-old Barry Gordy. The label quickly became so big that it gave the city itself a new nickname. The Motor City was now Motown. Barry Gordy had actually worked on a Ford assembly line. He would write songs in his head to break up the monotony of a shift with the machinery of the plant, keeping time. And he brought some of that mindset into his recording studio. Songwriters had one job, engineers another, and so on. Suzanne Smith is the author of the book Dancing in the Street, Motown and the Cultural Politics of Detroit.
4: The Funk Brothers, the Motown studio band, I mean, they literally would play different, you know, licks or, you know, certain bars of music, and they would break them down, and there would be certain pieces of songs that they would just insert in different records. The way in which you'd put a bolt on an axle of a car, you know, in a couple of the songs, they would shake car chains in the studio to create a percussion sound.
2: There were also historical factors that helped make Motown possible. In the early 20th century, Detroit saw tremendous migration of African Americans from the South. That led to growing neighborhoods like Black Bottom and vibrant entertainment districts like Paradise Valley. Local clubs like the Flame Show Bar showcased talented jazz and swing musicians. Jordan says all that paved the way for Motown's success, even as those neighborhoods would later be lost to federal urban renewal projects.
3: I can't take you to Paradise Valley because it was destroyed when they built the I-375 and I-75 freeway. I can't take you to the Flame Show Bar. It was destroyed when they expanded the Detroit Medical Center. I can't take you to Black Bottom. It was destroyed through urban renewal. I can't take you to those places, but I can take you to Motown. I can take you to the Motown Museum, where I could play some Motown records for you.
2: Marion Hayden is a renowned jazz musician who is from Detroit and still lives here. She got to know some of Motown's early session musicians and says you can hear the jazz roots in classic Motown recordings.
5: Now, these musicians had that special thing that jazz musicians do, which is to be able to improvise and provide something that is perfect for the moment. And that's what Motown captured.
2: One example? Motown musicians took a riff from a jazz standard called Canadian Sunset and turned it into the introductory bass line of Mary Wells' My Guy. Hayden demonstrates for us on her bass in her living room.
5: So then you get

0: And if you're a working musician in Detroit today at any level, Hayden says you better know your Motown catalog.
1: If you're at a party and someone says play Dancing in the Street, they don't expect you to go look in your folder and find a piece of music.
0: Everybody knows it.
1: You should know that.
0: That universality is emblematic of what Berry Gordy wanted, songs that would appeal to a broad audience, black and white Americans alike. But let me tell you what else was going on in Detroit back then. Racial tensions boiled over in the summer of 1967. 5 days of unrest left more than 40 people dead, mostly at the hands of law enforcement. In other parts of the country, Motown artists were still playing segregated venues. It was a stark reminder that there were limits to music's power to unify, author Suzanne Smith.
2: White people like listening to this music. They liked that it made them feel good, but they sure as heck didn't want to, like, have black people move next door.
0: Berry Gordy himself was involved in the civil rights movement, releasing recordings of Martin Luther King's I Have a Dream speech. But worried about alienating white listeners, he pressed his artists to avoid politics and social issues in their music. That didn't last. That anti-Vietnam War anthem by Edwin Starr topped the charts. By the early 70s, other Motown acts like Stevie Wonder and The Temptations were weighing in on the events of the era. Segregation, determination, demonstration, integration, aggravation, humiliation. Despite Gordy's initial misgivings, such songs expanded Motown's impact far beyond that Detroit house where it all got started. In fact, Motown's reach was on full display in 1990 when Nelson Mandela visited Detroit. It was just months after his release from prison in South Africa. He'd been held for 27 years for challenging the country's apartheid regime.
3: When we were in prison, we appreciated and avidly listened to the sound of Detroit, Motown.
0: He spoke from center field at a packed Tiger Stadium, quoting Marvin Gaye.
3: Brother, brother, there's far too many of you dying.
0: I was there that night. The energy in that stadium as Mandela spoke those lyrics defies description. That moment captured everything that Motown is, a hometown institution and a global powerhouse, an apolitical music label that fostered political rallying cries. Today, it is still the soundtrack of the city in clubs, at family reunions, in local parks, echoing between innings at a Tigers game, and of course, blasting from car windows in the summertime. Don Gagne, NPR News, in Motown.
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6: The Obama Presidential Center, a decade in the making, is opening its doors to the public.
7: Well, I was speechless, which is hard for me to be.
6: The center, a 60,000-square-foot building on the south side of Chicago, serves as a museum to what life was like in the Obama White House. That story on the next Morning Edition from NPR News.

0: NPR News. I'm Juana Summers in Washington.
1: And I'm Elsa Chang in Culver City, California. There are very few occasions when all the living former presidents appear together. And usually when that happens, it means that someone has died. But today, they gathered for the dedication of the Obama Presidential Center in Chicago. It was a star-studded event that harkened back to a more optimistic era in American politics. NPR senior political correspondent Tamara Keith joins us now from the center grounds. Hi, Tam.
2: Hi, Elsa.
1: So wait, what is it like there right now?
2: It has been an event, a place to see and be seen. Four former presidents and first ladies, by my count, at least four potential presidential candidates for 2028, Oscar winners, Grammy winners, Oprah. I was sitting next to my colleague Don Gagne, who covered both the Clinton and Bush presidential library openings. And a few minutes into the first musical performance from The Roots, he turned to me and said, "This is nothing like the others." And this was really more like a concert or a star-studded awards show than a stuffy presidential event, which makes sense. This was very on brand with the Obamas, who brought that cool factor to the White House.
1: Oh my God, it sounds like so much fun to be out there. So you mentioned former presidents, but what about the current president?
2: Yeah, he was not invited, though based on how many times President Trump mentioned Obama in his press conference at the G7 yesterday, Obama does live rent-free in his head. Trump wasn't mentioned by name here, but former First Lady Michelle Obama's speech was full of contrasts. A pointed mention of the Nobel Peace Prize her husband won, and an America where equality and diversity are valued.
3: Failing to see the humanity in all people puts us all on a slippery slope, a dangerous precedent that flies in the very face of our faith and of the founding promise of this democracy, that all of us are created equal.
2: She said she hoped that this center will be a respite from the exhaustion of this moment. The whole event is like an alternate reality where the last 10 years never happened.
1: Mm. You know, Tam, I keep hearing this place referred to as a center, not as like a presidential library. Can you explain why is that?
2: Yeah, it has the look and feel of an official presidential library, and there's even a Chicago Public Library branch on the grounds, but one thing is missing. The papers of the president. For a number of reasons, the Obama Foundation ended up not making this center part of the federal presidential library system that's run by the National Archives. The papers are available digitally, but they're not stored here. They're in Maryland. And it's sort of a technical distinction, but one that means that the Obamas and their foundation have a greater control over the center and its contents, and also how they present or shape the Obama legacy.
1: Okay, got it. So no physical papers there, but do you get a sense of what this center is designed to do? Like, what is the message it's meant to deliver, you think?
2: Its ambitions are bigger than just one man and his story. And in a way, it embodies the stubborn optimism of Obama. His famous line about there being no Democratic America or Republican America, but a United States of America, wasn't really true when he first said it, and it feels even less true now. He said that the exhibits in this center are not meant to evoke nostalgia for some bygone era or some unattainable past.
4: They're meant to remind us of who we can be. To remind us of what's possible. So we can forge ahead.
2: Yeah, on the plaza where I am sitting now and where this event took place earlier today, there is a giant and somewhat crooked gray arch. And it's meant to evoke the line that Obama often referenced, that the arc of history is long, but it bends toward justice. The message of all this is that he still believes that that is true.
1: Mm. That is NPR's Tamara Keith in Chicago. Thank you so much, Tam.
2: You're welcome.
0: It was a joyous celebration of a team and a city this morning as the NBA champion New York Knicks were honored with a ticker tape parade down Broadway. So many fans crowded into Lower Manhattan that the New York Police Department urged people to stay away. NPR's Brian Mann was there.
5: Hours before parade time, people are already streaming downtown. Isha Nadim from Long Island is on the one train with her husband.
6: I grew up with a brother who was a diehard Knicks fan, and then I married a diehard Knicks fan.
5: When the Knicks beat the San Antonio Spurs for the championship last Saturday, her husband Zane says he couldn't believe it.
7: I've waited a long time for this. I've watched them through all their years.
5: It had been 53 years since the last Knicks championship. Isha says the celebration has been crazy.
6: We started screaming that I got a ringing in my left ear. I thought I was going deaf.
5: She's fine, more than fine, grinning ear to ear. In the subway station, I meet Howard Rosenblum, who came down from upstate New York for the parade.
8: Last time they won, I was 10 years old, man. It was amazing.
5: Down at the very tip of Manhattan Island, the parade is forming, and the crowd is already massive and fired up.
9: You want Knicks in five? You want Knicks in five? You got Knicks in five!
5: There's joy, but also relief. Remember, the Knicks, led by Jalen Brunson and OG Anunoby, came from behind in Game 4, overcoming the biggest points deficit in NBA Finals history. Then they came from behind again in Game 5 to clinch the title.
10: A sigh of relief. Finally, we got it. I cried a little bit.
5: Kevin Castor brought his whole family to the parade. He says it was worth the wait.
10: Great for the city, great for Knicks fans. From ups and downs, you know? You're in the trenches. Best feeling ever.
5: The crowd erupts as members of the team start going by on floats. There are also celebrities, the actor Timothy Chalamet, the comedian Tracy Morgan, the director Spike Lee. But part of the joy here is that this also feels at times like a small town parade. There are fire trucks and baton twirlers and high school marching bands. Soon, the stretch of Broadway known as the Canyon of Heroes is snowing with ticker tape. Faith Brown and Mark McGraw are sitting on a bench watching. They say they're kind of overwhelmed.
11: I'm lost for words. I cried.
12: When you went into this season, did you guys think this was possible?
13: He was scared.
11: I was scared.
13: I wasn't. I said they got it.
11: She kept the faith.
5: The parade leads to a ceremony at City Hall where Mayor Zoran Mamdani, a huge Knicks fan, gives the team a ceremonial key to the city. So often when this city comes together, Mamdani says, it's because we're forced to by a moment of tragedy. What a gift it is to be brought together by pure, unfiltered joy. Brian Mann, NPR News, New York.

0: You're listening to All Things Considered from NPR News. You don't often see supporters of opposing teams partying together before their World Cup matches, but the fans of Mexico and South Korea have been calling each other brother, and some are even hoping for a draw. NPR's Juliana Kim unpacks the camaraderie ahead of tonight's showdown.
1: Over the past week, you may have heard this chant on social media.
2: Coreano, hermano, ya eres Mexicano.
1: That's Spanish for Korean brother, you are Mexican now. It's a call back to 2018, the last time that Mexico and South Korea faced off at the World Cup. Ray On, who's Korean-American, recorded himself singing with Mexican fans in Russia where the games were held.
2: Coreano, hermano, ya eres Mexicano.
1: What was behind the chant? Well, in the final matches of the group stage, Mexico suffered a shocking loss to Sweden. That meant Mexico could only advance if South Korea beat Germany, who had won the last World Cup. Against all odds, the Asian squad pulled off the upset, stunning the crowd and announcers.
3: 2-0 to South Korea. Incredible.
1: The win wasn't enough for South Korea to move forward, but the team was hailed as champions by grateful Mexican fans.
4: All of a sudden, we're surrounded by the Mexican fans. They're hugging us. They're singing the chant to us.
1: On was disappointed by his home country's early exit, but those celebrations gave him a new perspective.
4: This is what it's really about, right? Creating core memories with strangers in a foreign land.
1: He says he still bonds over the 2018 World Cup whenever he meets someone from Mexico.
4: It continued on. And now we're still facing and experiencing that at 2026. And it's only going to get bigger because Korea, us, we are actually going to play Mexico again in their land.
1: And that's exactly what's been unfolding so far this World Cup. On social media, videos show South Korean tourists partying with locals in Mexico. Earlier this month, when South Korea's squad arrived in Guadalajara, they were greeted by fans and a mariachi band. In the U.S., fans told NPR they're hoping both teams go far, calling the opposing squad their second favorite in the tournament. Some are even hoping for a diplomatic result. Fernando Delgado is a devout soccer fan from Los Angeles.
5: Like a draw would be like the ideal case. And
1: he's Mexican-American, but many of his friends are of Korean descent.
5: Because I think other than that, it's going to be like, oh man.
1: Fans say they're rooting for both teams because of their shared underdog status. Neither have made it to the quarterfinals in over 20 years. Others say the two have more heated rivals to focus on, like Japan for South Korea or the U.S. for Mexico. Some say the good rapport is a reflection of something deeper. Here's Emmanuel Han, a Korean-American soccer fan.
6: If we drew with Mexico, I think it would be the ultimate sort of handshake moment. And it's crazy because I don't know if I would say that about any other country.
1: He says in Los Angeles and other cities, the two communities often live and work side by side. That's also true in Mexico, which saw a wave of Korean migration in the 20th century.
6: I think Koreans, the Korean diaspora specifically, and the Mexican diaspora, they do see a lot of commonalities in each other's experiences.
1: Delgado agrees. That's what he remembers when he watched the Mexico versus South Korea World Cup match in 2018.
5: It wasn't like we were putting one down over the other. It was more fun. It was more connection.
1: Delgado says making good memories would be a win regardless of the score tonight. Juliana Kim, NPR News.

0: This is All Things Considered from NPR News. I'm Elsa Chang.
1: And I'm Juana Summers. In almost any museum, the exhibits are roped off and the signs say, do not touch. A history museum in Philadelphia, the city known as the birthplace of America, is going the other direction. Visitors can touch Ben Franklin's frilled collar, feel the upward pointed nose of Alexander Hamilton. The tours are aimed at people who are blind or have low vision, but they're an experience for sighted people too. NPR's Janaki Mehta went along.
2: Just down the street from the Liberty Bell, on the second floor of the National Constitution Center, about a dozen visitors are standing in front of a gallery crowded with men who appear to be in meaningful conversation.
3: These are life-size bronze statues. They also have been made accurate to historic depictions.
2: That's Grace Engel, one of the museum educators who's going to lead this group through a room full of statues of the 42 signers and dissenters of the U.S. Constitution.
3: They feel like real people, except they might let you touch them a little more than your average individual might.
2: Before the tour begins, the educators describe themselves to the group.
4: I'm about 5'3". I'll stand next to James Madison so we can gauge that height difference.
2: These physical descriptions are common courtesy when meeting people who are blind for the first time, like most of the people on this tour.
5: Each statue feels personalized. So Ben Franklin's fingers feel different than the statue that I was feeling before.
2: 33-year-old Tim Kelly has never been on a museum tour where he could actually touch the artifacts in the way he experiences much of the world, and he is all over it.
5: I could also feel the wrinkles on his face because he was 81 years old at the time of the convention. And
2: while the Americans with Disabilities Act helped people get physical access to museums, that isn't always the case for what's inside them. That's what these tours are trying to change, especially as America reflects on its 250 years of existence.
6: You know, I live in Philadelphia. We have some of the most premier museums around, but I didn't enjoy going to them.
2: That's Denise Brown. She says as a blind person, she never found museums to be inviting.
6: They weren't giving me what I needed, and I couldn't find the reason why I should go.
2: Brown points out that most people experience vision loss or other disabilities at some point in their life, so this kind of access can benefit everyone. She works with Philly Touch Tours, a group that designs these experiences in Philadelphia and beyond. Brown trained sighted museum staff here at the National Constitution Center, and one part of that was having them wear goggles that simulate different kinds of blindness.
6: So that they can get an idea of what some of us are possibly seeing or not seeing. As in, I have retinitis pigmentosa, which when I had vision, a pinhole of vision, and they would look through that and see that.
2: Her team also trained museum staff to physically lead people, like with specific verbal cues that help keep them safe.
4: I can actually guide your hand there if that's okay.
2: At times, staff take visitors' hands and trace them along the statues as they describe what can be seen and felt, all while making sure the history lesson isn't lost in the tour.
3: And his name is Elbridge Gerry. He redraws the district almost in a salamander shape, and so then a cartoonist deems it gerrymandering.
2: Trish Maunder is one of the founders of Philly Touch Tours and says one of its mantras is the phrase, seeing may be believing.
7: But when you touch, you know, because you carry it with you, like you remember. So
2: even though she's sighted, she says she'll never forget when many years ago she got to touch the Liberty Bell. She still remembers the raw, undulating feel of the metal and the thickness of it.
7: I remember it in my body because your body holds on to those sort of muscle memory.
2: Maunder wants more museums to bring in programming like this and says it can start small, like by bringing artifacts tucked into dusty basements back to life, or by creating replicas that can be safely touched. As this touch tour comes to a close, the visitors and museum staff stand in a circle and take a moment to reflect on their experience, including Kosi Asabre, who's done this once before.
8: It didn't feel like, I guess you guys are invited. It felt like the way we learned was thought about. For once, I felt like I was not like an afterthought.
2: But Asabre says being here as the country celebrates 250 years, it's complicated. She says the Constitution was a brilliant document, but it didn't include people like her.
8: Women were left out. Black people were left out. Disabled people were left out. So a lot of the work they are doing here is almost like a way of the people that weren't included, the work is now being done to bring them in.
2: So she says maybe one day the phrase, we the people, can truly include everyone. Janaki Mehta, NPR News, Philadelphia.
0: Okay, Juana, what do you think is the most beautiful word in the English language?
9: Hard question, but I think I'm going to go with euphoria. What do you think?
0: Ooh, I like that. I think I would say onomatopoeia.
9: Mm.
0: Well, recently, over 1,000 poets and poetry enthusiasts weighed in on this very question, and the word that they have crowned the most beautiful word in the English language is...
10: diaphanous. It's an adjective that describes something very delicate to the point of being almost transparent.
0: Diaphanous. That was Esteban Tuma, a linguist and cultural expert at Babbel. The language learning platform created a short list of 20 beautiful sounding words. And then they asked the Poetry Society of America's 1,500 members to vote for the most beautiful from that list.
9: Diaphanous got the highest percentage of votes, followed by ethereal, then mellifluous.
0: Now, behind this survey is a whole area of study called phonesthetics, basically looking at the key ingredients for ear-pleasing words.
10: How the words flow. Are they easy to pronounce? We looked at vowel quality. Open vowels are usually more associated with pleasant sounding words. We take diaphanous. Quite literally, your mouth is a little bit more open and air is kind of flowing directly out.
9: Okay, so poets like the way diaphanous sounds, but how often are they using the word?
0: Well, we asked Matt Brogan that very question. He's the executive director of the Poetry Society of America, and he had just finished browsing the poetry databases.
11: The actual answer is not very often. And I think this speaks to something about poets. I think they're very attuned to the kinds of things we're talking about, but they're also a little bit wary of things that feel conventionally beautiful in the same way an artist might be a little wary of, like, making a painting of a sunset or boats in a harbor.
9: Survey participants also had the opportunity to nominate their own words.
0: Now, just because a word sounds beautiful doesn't necessarily mean that it means something beautiful.
11: Diphtheria is a really lovely sounding word. It's probably not something you want to get.
9: Brogan says one of his big takeaways from the survey is that native English speakers tend to look to other languages to find beauty.
11: I do think that there is a bit of sound envy for native English speakers for the Romance languages, like French or Italian or Spanish, that feel to us that they are just flowing along in a way that maybe we don't necessarily think about English doing in a natural kind of way.
0: Well, Juana, in the interest of using more beautiful words in conversation, I just want to say I so appreciate the sound of your mellifluous voice.
9: Aw, thanks.
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0: the people themselves who have built AI, if you like, through their knowledge and work, they deserve the benefits of that.
1: Senator Bernie Sanders wants the public to have a direct stake in the largest AI firms. We speak with him about his proposal.
2: For Thursday, June 18th, this is All Things Considered from NPR News.
1: I'm Juana Summers.
2: And I'm Elsa Chang. This hour to Mississippi, where a one-year-old boy was killed after a police officer fired at a vehicle.
3: We would just hope that the video is released, that there is no cover-up, that the facts come out, and that we have justice for this one-year-old child whose life was just cut short.
1: Also, how some departing U.S. senators are using their leverage in their final days on Capitol Hill.
2: And soccer fans have been flocking to Kansas City for the World Cup,
1: but so is a tropical seabird.
4: I just came to visit the brown booby here, heard it was here, got really excited. Like, this is a once-in-a-lifetime opportunity to see this bird.
2: First, this news.
5: Live from NPR News in Washington, I'm Janine Herbst. Vice President Vance says the U.S. holds all the cards in the deal with Iran, but there are many questions about the memorandum of understanding that extends the ceasefire, reopens the Strait of Hormuz, and opens negotiations for a final peace deal. NPR's Greg Myrie says the Iranian-backed militant group Hamas's attack on Israel in October of 2023 ignited a firestorm.
6: Now we're at a point where we're seeing this effort to try to stop this and, in a sense, work your way down that escalation ladder, that the U.S. and Israel not going to attack Iran and vice versa under this agreement, trying to sort out the Israeli presence in Lebanon. Gaza is still there as a festering sore. So the region has been thrown into upheaval. It's changing. It's going to be realigned. Every country has to rethink itself.
5: NPR's Greg Myrie reporting. Apple has agreed to work with Intel to design and build microchips here in the United States. That's according to a social media post by President Trump. Neither company, though, has confirmed the arrangement. But as NPR's John Ruich reports, the news sent Intel's stock soaring.
7: President Trump and President Biden before him have been pushing to bring cutting-edge chip manufacturing back to the U.S. Last year, the Trump administration announced that it was taking a 10% stake in Intel as part of those efforts. And Trump has also put pressure on Apple to manufacture more in the United States. A deal between the two companies would represent a significant step. Intel declined to comment, and Apple did not reply to an email from NPR asking about Trump's announcement, which included no details. But investors in Intel were apparently impressed. Its shares rose more than 10% on the day, while the broader tech-heavy NASDAQ was up 1.9%. John Ruich, NPR News.
5: Residents in central Illinois are cleaning up debris after several tornadoes touched down in the region last night. Illinois Public Media's Abigail Botar reports the state leads the nation in most tornadoes this year.
8: At least one tornado tore through Effingham, Illinois Wednesday night, taking down trees, power lines, and buildings, including a second-generation family-owned Corvette and Volkswagen parts store and museum. The museum used to house one-of-a-kind cars and memorabilia until it was flattened by the storm. Elizabeth Yeager's father-in-law founded the company more than 50 years ago.
9: You know, the Corvette and the Volkswagen community, they're both very tight-knit, and this is going to be a devastating loss for them as well.
8: According to the National Weather Service, Illinois has had the most tornadoes in the country this year, eclipsing the amount in the traditional tornado alley. For NPR News, I'm Abigail Botar in Effingham, Illinois.
5: Wall Street higher by the closing bell. 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Attorneys for Luigi Mangione say they're withdrawing their psychiatric defense in the state murder trial of the killing of UnitedHealthcare CEO Brian Thompson in New York City. This comes a day after the judge said the defense was preparing to argue that Mangione was experiencing, quote, extreme emotional disturbance at the time of the killing. He faces 8 state felony charges, including second-degree murder and federal stalking and firearm charges. He's pleaded not guilty. In New York City today, the Knicks celebrated their NBA title win with a ticker tape parade down Broadway and a ceremonial key to the city from Mayor Mamdani. NPR's Brian Mann reports a massive crowd of Knicks fans turned out for the celebration.
10: People roared with happiness as members of the 2026 NBA champion Knicks rolled past on floats. There were celebrities like Timothée Chalamet and Spike Lee at the parade, but most of the people packed along Broadway were simply New Yorkers like Kevin Nestor, who stuck with the Knicks through a championship drought that lasted 53 years.
11: A sigh of relief, finally, we got it. I cried a little bit. Great for the city, great for Knicks fans. Best feeling ever.
10: To beat the San Antonio Spurs, the Knicks had to claw their way from behind in games 4 and 5. During the ceremony at City Hall, Mayor Mamdani thanked the team for bringing the city together with pure, unfiltered joy. Brian Mann, NPR News, New York.
5: On Wall Street at the close, the Dow was up 72 points, NASDAQ up 496, the S&P 500 up 80. I'm Janine Herbst, NPR News in Washington.
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0: This is All Things Considered from NPR News. I'm Ailsa Chang in Culver City, California.
1: And I'm Juana Summers in Washington. A handful of people are getting mind-blowingly rich from investments in AI. Senator Bernie Sanders wants to spread that money around. His new legislation would create what he is calling an AI sovereign wealth fund. Top AI companies would be subject to a one-time 50% tax on their stock, filling that fund with, by Sanders' estimate, nearly $7 trillion. And the American people would have a direct stake in the companies, the idea being that the public could have a say in proposed projects and policies at AI companies. Bernie Sanders, independent senator from Vermont, joins us now. Welcome to the program, Senator.
2: Thanks very much for having me.
1: Thanks for being here. Okay, I just want to start by asking you, what types of scenarios do you foresee that led you to write this legislation?
2: It is clear to me that AI is going to be the most transformational technology in the history of humanity. It will dwarf what the Industrial Revolution did. It's going to move very, very quickly. It will impact our economy and perhaps lead to the loss of tens of millions of jobs over the next decade. Mm-hmm. It's going to have a huge impact in devastating privacy rights. There'll be people who know everything about you, your healthcare records, your banking records, et cetera, et cetera. It is going to have a deleterious impact on the mental health of our kids. Mm-hmm. Our kids are going to get hooked on to companionship with AI bots. It's going to impact our democracy. Right now, you're already seeing deep fakes of people who are saying, who look like somebody that we know, but are saying something that is totally fictitious.
1: Yeah.
2: And by the way, there's the existential threat that as AI becomes smarter than humans, it can lead, become independent and lead to catastrophic impacts.
1: Yeah, that's a long list there. Now, your office has calculated that a 50% tax on the top AI company stock means at today's rates, a fund could send a $1,000 check to every American each year. Now, $1,000 is not anything to sneeze at, but if AI does permanently change our economy, how much would that help?
2: Well, the more important point is that the public would have 50% representation mm-hmm. on every major AI company. That's the more important point, actually. And that means that when Mr. Musk and Mr. Bezos and these billionaires who now control the industry want to do something that will be harmful to the American people, the 50% of the people representing the public will say, sorry, you can't do that. And we have got to work to make sure that AI and robotics work for all of us, not just to enrich people mm-hmm. who are already incredibly wealthy and powerful.
1: That kind of proposal sounds like something that might be a pretty hard sell for some of the leaders of the leading AI companies. What have you heard from them?
2: Well, I'm not talking to the leaders of the AI companies. We're talking to the American people. And here is a very important aspect of this whole discussion, and that is the foundations of AI is based on human knowledge and human labor. Mm-hmm. This discussion that we're having will become part of AI. Every book that somebody has written, every work in mathematics, every poet becomes part of AI. Mm-hmm. And the people themselves who have built AI, if you like, through their knowledge and work, they deserve the benefits of that. And the American people understand this. So it's not what the billionaire CEOs want. It's what the American people want.
1: I do want to ask you about one of those CEOs, because according to the Associated Press, you did meet with the CEO of OpenAI, Sam Altman, for about an hour in private at your Senate office earlier this month. Did you talk to him about this idea, and what did he think of it?
2: He was not enthusiastic about this idea, to tell you the truth. Mm. But not surprisingly, nor are any of the major CEO executives. They have enormous wealth now, they have enormous power, and they want more. And the idea that the American people will be able to say no to some of their harmful projects is not something they are sympathetic to.
1: Now, President Trump has talked about how he wants to start a sovereign wealth fund for the U.S. like ones in Saudi Arabia, China, and Norway. Is President Trump a potential ally for you on this legislation?
2: I doubt it very much. I mean, Trump is actually a good politician. I mean, he's a terrible president, but he's a good politician. He knows where people are at. Mm. And I think what he's seeing is what a lot of people are seeing. The American people are angry. They're tired of getting ripped off. They don't want to see all this wealth go to a handful of billionaires. And Trump is saying, hey, maybe we can get some of that.
1: Have you spoken to the president about this issue?
2: No, I have not. Mm.
1: Senator, we began our conversation by talking about a number of the ills and anxieties and concerns that you and others have about AI. I want to ask you this. Do you ever wish that AI had never been created?
2: I am very worried about it. I think AI has real benefits in terms of healthcare and other areas. It's a very, very powerful tool. But I do worry very, very much. Mm-hmm. If we can lower the work week and increase people's salaries, if we can improve people's health, if we can figure out a way to use AI to address the crisis of climate change, that's positive stuff. But that's what we've got to do. We got to make sure that AI works for everybody and the common good, not just to make the richest people in the world even richer and more powerful.
1: Senator Bernie Sanders, independent from Vermont, thanks so much for your time.
2: Thank you very much. Take care.
0: Today, the Supreme Court ruled in favor of a marijuana user who was prosecuted by the federal government for using pot several times a week while at the same time having a legally purchased gun in his house. NPR legal affairs correspondent Nina Totenberg reports.
3: The Trump administration prosecuted Texas resident Ali Hamani under the Federal Gun Control Act, which makes it a crime punishable by up to 15 years in prison for an individual to use illegal drugs and have a gun. It's the same law used to prosecute President Biden's son Hunter 2 years ago. But the ruling is sufficiently narrow that it may well not apply to those, like Biden, who use more dangerous drugs. Writing for the court, Justice Neil Gorsuch took pains to note that the decision is limited in part because marijuana use has become so widely accepted and is legal in some 40 states. Indeed, as Gorsuch observed, the federal government itself has reclassified many marijuana products from a Schedule 1 high potential for abuse category down to a Level 3 drug. Therefore, said Gorsuch, the only thing before us is the government's, quote, ambitious theory that it could automatically strip Mr. Hamani of his Second Amendment right to own a gun because he uses marijuana a few times a week. The court's answer was basically, no, federal government, you can't do that. The decision was unanimous, though several justices filed concurring opinions. So, was this a big win for gun rights advocates? Stephen Stambolia is a lawyer for the Gun Owners of America.
4: It's a good question. So I think it's a pretty significant win when we have basically the entire court saying that a federal statute can't go as far as it tried to go.
3: Southern Methodist University law professor Eric Rubin.
5: I think a lot of the outcome in this case was based on this view that most Americans may hold, which is that weed is the new booze.
3: The narrowness of today's ruling is a reflection of the many divisions among the justices on the subject of guns. In 2022, the court's conservative majority declared that in order to be constitutional, laws regulating guns must be analogous to laws at the time of the founding in the 1700s. Since then, however, lower court judges and the Supreme Court itself have struggled with how to apply such an apparently rigid rule. Nina Totenberg, NPR News, Washington.

0: An exotic visitor flew quietly into Kansas City recently, and no, it was not a World Cup tourist. As Frank Morris of member station KCUR reports, a Caribbean seabird landed in his very landlocked city, attracting flocks of birders and other curious observers looking for a glimpse of the brown booby.
1: This pond, smack in the middle of Kansas City, is generally pretty quiet, but that changed when Sav Campbell took their evening stroll last Friday.
2: I looked at it and I was sure that I hadn't seen that shorebird before. And I sat down on the rocks next to the waterfall, pulled up the Merlin app and eBird, and everything was coming back that it was a brown booby.
1: The brown booby sighting set off urgent posts and rare bird alert emails. Birders came flocking to see what, from a distance, could be a big brown duck. When it takes off, you can see the white under the wings and across the belly, and there's a little blue around the eyes.
3: I just came to visit the brown booby here, heard it was here, got really excited, and so I was like, I have to. Like, this is a once-in-a-lifetime opportunity to see this bird, so I came on over.
1: Hannah Sosa, orange binoculars around her neck, is among the steady trickle of brown booby seekers.
3: More and more people keep coming. Like, it's been so many people coming by. I feel like there's a lot of chaos in the world, and to go out into the nature and see birds in their natural habitat is just really relaxing.
1: Of course, Kansas City is not this bird's natural habitat, or even close. That would be more like the Virgin Islands or Venezuela.
4: It was blown off course. It's like a couple years ago, there was a flamingo in Kansas.
1: Carol Crucy, looking through a long camera lens, is one of maybe a dozen photographers getting shots of the swooping, diving, and mainly just sitting bird. There's a smattering of little kids and folks whipping out cell phones. It's a friendly bunch, and some have traveled farther than the booby.
5: My name's Lawrence, Ko, K-O. I'm from Hong Kong, basically, and I flew over here just for the World Cup.
1: Ko broke off from the World Cup soccer games and festivities here to worry a moment about this lonely bird.
5: I was surprised there's only one here, yeah. It is okay to stay here alone, or the climate is okay for it?
1: Answer, no. Most people around the pond think the renegade brown booby will rest up, then fly off to surprise and delight birders elsewhere, hopefully on its way to the tropics. For NPR News, I'm Frank Morris in Kansas City.

0: This is All Things Considered from NPR News. I'm Elsa Chang.
1: And I'm Juana Summers. Authorities in Mississippi are investigating a law enforcement shooting this past weekend that left a one-year-old toddler dead and an adult seriously injured. The shooting took place in the parking lot of a Walmart in Senatobia in northern Mississippi. That's about 40 minutes south of Memphis. Elise Gregg of Mississippi Public Broadcasting and the Gulf States Newsroom has been following the story and joins us now. Hi there.
2: Hi there.
1: So, Elise, we know that a one-year-old was fatally shot. Are there any more specific details you can tell us about what happened there?
2: Yeah, so authorities haven't released many details, but here's what we know so far. On Sunday, one-year-old Cohen Wiley was shot and killed by police in Senatobia, and the Mississippi Bureau of Investigation said that police and county deputy sheriffs were responding to a shoplifting call at Walmart when they encountered two adults and the child in the parking lot. MBI said those two adults got into a car with Wiley, and their statement claims that the driver drove towards officers. One of the police officers then fired on the car, hitting and ultimately killing Wiley. One of the adults in the car, a family friend, was critically wounded.
1: And I understand that there is now a criminal investigation underway. What can you tell us about that?
2: Yeah, so I spoke with the state public safety commissioner, Sean Tindall, who indicated that the officer involved in the shooting has been placed on administrative leave.
3: At this point, we're still gathering evidence from Walmart and body cams and dash cam footage if they're available, as well as getting statements from the officers that are involved with the situation.
2: And they'll hand that evidence off to the attorney general, but Tindall says they're not planning on making any of that public until their investigation is concluded, which he says could take up to 6 to 9 months.
1: And what's been the response from the community there?
2: As you can imagine, people are really upset. On Tuesday night, family and community gathered outside the Walmart, and police ended up using tear gas on the crowd in the parking lot. Tindall said Highway Patrol Special Operations were present, and that tear gas was deployed after someone threw a water bottle at an officer.
1: Now, we know that videotape has often played a role in these types of situations. Is that a factor here?
2: Yes. So there are calls to release footage from the investigation sooner because the account from MBI doesn't line up with what Wiley's mother, who was in the car, says happened. Here's Memphis civil rights attorney Van Turner, who is representing the family, along with civil rights attorney Ben Crump.
4: The mothers put out a statement that they were actually backing up. And when they hit this car in reverse, that's when the officer started shooting, not when they were even going forward. And at the time, she was holding the baby up and attempting to get out the car to surrender.
2: There's also been a clip circulating online that doesn't quite match the official account either. It's fairly brief, but it shows officers surrounding the car from the side and behind. Part of the car is obscured in the clip, though, so it's hard to get the full picture.
1: Mm-hmm.
2: And attorney Van Turner says they're hoping to get details from the investigation a lot sooner than Public Safety Commissioner Tindall's estimated time frame.
4: We would just hope that the video is released, that there is no cover-up, that the facts come out, and that we have justice for this one-year-old child whose life was just cut short.
1: And Elise, this family, what is next for them?
2: So Turner said at this point the family is preparing to bury Wiley and just sorting through funeral arrangements. He and Tindall said that the family have been contacted by MBI as part of the investigation, but Turner said they'll speak with investigators following Wiley's burial.
1: Elise Gregg with Mississippi Public Broadcasting and the Gulf States Newsroom. Thank you.
2: You're welcome.

0: There's a trio of Senate Republicans who are in the YOLO phase of their careers. YOLO, as in you only live once. And now they're using their remaining leverage as anything but lame ducks, fueling questions about how they might upend the Trump agenda. NPR congressional correspondent Claudia Grisales has more.
1: Texas Senator John Cornyn heard the boos in the earliest days of the Tea Party movement. They continued with MAGA crowds during his final Senate campaign. That's the crowd at the annual gathering of the Conservative Political Action Conference in Texas earlier this year. The conservative lost his re-election primary bid last month after President Trump endorsed the state's attorney general, MAGA loyalist Ken Paxton. Now Cornyn's on a mission to have the last word on behalf of the establishment wing he represents.
2: Jury's still out on whether the populist MAGA movement will survive a midterm election.
1: Although he rejects the label, political observers see Cornyn as the newest YOLO Republican. He joins Tom Tillis and Bill Cassidy, who were also swept up in a MAGA-fueled exodus. Tillis announced last year he would not seek re-election after Trump threatened to have him primaried. The North Carolina Republican has been more outspoken against the administration ever since.
3: A lot of members probably underestimate just how much any one member can have a tremendous amount of leverage if they want to exert it.
1: With roughly 6 months left in office, the trio could complicate Trump's agenda in several areas. Nominations are one. Tillis held up Trump's pick for Federal Reserve Chair until the Justice Department dropped a probe into former chair Jerome Powell. He is now voicing concerns about Trump's Attorney General nominee, Todd Blanche, as are Cassidy and Cornyn. They want assurances that the Jan 6 attackers won't be rewarded by Trump's so-called anti-weaponization fund. Here's Tillis.
3: By the time the confirmation vote occurs, that payout pot for punks needs to be put away.
1: This trio is also questioning a preliminary Trump deal to end the Iran war and could have a bigger say if it eventually comes before Congress. Other Republicans who have drawn Trump's ire have tried to change dynamics inside the party before. They've mostly failed. But Cassidy says they can succeed where others have not. He points to a new bipartisan plan to address the housing crisis that could soon be headed to Trump's desk.
4: So some of this will continue after I leave. It's not just what I've accomplished, but the intellectual groundwork I've put out there for what I think to be rational policy that works for the future of our country.
1: But some critics accuse the trio of doing too little too late. Former Arizona Senator Jeff Flake disagrees.
5: Part of the reason they're in the position they're in is they were putting up some of those guardrails before, but now there's every motivation to do that. You know, they know what the country needs, and in many cases, it's not what the president wants.
1: Flake has been in their shoes. In 2017, he announced he'd retire after his own tussles with Trump. He argues the trio's work is part of a larger fight to return the party back to its traditional roots. He warns Republicans could be on track for a shellacking in the midterms.
5: Nothing focuses the mind like a big election loss.
1: As Trump faces struggling poll numbers, some voters are blaming Republicans for economic woes like higher gas prices. And MAGA will need more donor help to keep Republican seats in places like Texas. Cornyn says his primary loss marked his liberation day, meaning he can focus on what he loves and end his days as a prolific fundraiser for Republicans.
2: I can focus on the Senate and not worry about the things that I like least.
1: Cornyn says there's plenty of warning signs that Republicans' majority in Congress is in jeopardy. And like Flake, he argues that will force a reckoning for MAGA.
2: So the poll numbers that I'm seeing are not very encouraging, and I don't see things changing a lot between now and November.
1: It's a big bet for establishment Republicans who will let voters have the last say on where their party heads next. Claudia Grisales, NPR News, the Capitol.

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1: The Obama Presidential Center, a decade in the making, is opening its doors to the public.
2: I was speechless, which is hard for me to be.
1: The center, a 60,000 square foot building on the south side of Chicago, serves as a museum to what life was like in the Obama White House. That story tomorrow on Morning Edition from NPR News.

0: California. It's getting more and more common for political campaigns to try and find ways to go viral. For some, working with social media stars and influencers is a way to do that. It's an approach that helped Donald Trump win in 2024. But that strategy, while flashy, has brought mixed results for others. So, just how much political power can an influencer have? Well, NPR political reporter Elena Moore has been looking into that very question and joins us now to talk about it. Hi, Elena.
1: Hey, Elsa.
0: All right. So I know that you've been studying some recent primary races where influencers got involved. What have you gleaned so far?
1: Yeah, well, that getting those valuable online views doesn't necessarily translate into valuable votes.
0: Ah.
1: Take Tom Steyer. He's the billionaire Democrat who failed to advance in the California governor's race earlier this month.
0: Mm-hmm.
1: He spent tens of thousands of dollars on paid partnerships with political influencers. He came in third. Another example is Republican Spencer Pratt, who ran for mayor in Los Angeles, attention for his Trump-like social media style, and had the support of Joe Rogan. He also lost. So being popular online isn't a silver bullet for winning an election. But I think because Trump made reaching new audiences via non-traditional media such a key part of his 2024 bid, candidates are trying to learn from that.
0: Okay. But clearly it is not a silver bullet, as you mentioned. The thing is, Elena, every time a popular influencer weighs in on a race, it seems like it makes headlines. So what do you make of that?
1: Yeah, well, first off, it boosts the tension, right? And strategists say influencers can, you know, bring in cash and help with get out the vote efforts.
0: Sure.
1: Now, whether that's good or bad attention that they bring is a different story. And I think Hassan Piker may be the best example of that. He's a leftist streamer who's been stumping for progressive candidates. He's got an audience of millions across social media, but he's also, Elsa, divisive because of his strong anti-Israel beliefs.
0: Right.
1: And he said in one recent interview, he, quote, would vote for Hamas over Israel every single time. And, you know, still, Piker defends getting involved in the midterms. Here's what he said when I asked him what message he was trying to send.
2: I'm telling them I trust this person. I like this person. And I think this person is worth supporting. This is a person that you don't have to just like reluctantly vote for, but this is a person you can go out and door knock for.
1: And Piker's followers are left-leaning, but he does have a politically valuable audience, which he describes as majority young, white, and male, a group that Democrats lost ground with in 2024.
0: Okay, maybe so, Elena, but Piker does have political baggage, as you say. So how does that factor into all this?
1: Well, I called up one of the candidates Piker campaigned with, Democrat Abdul El Sayed, and he's running for Senate in Michigan and has gotten a lot of flack from Republicans and even some Democrats for campaigning with Piker. But he argued if Democrats want to repair ties with voters they lost in recent years, they can't shy away from engaging with them where they are. And he told me that this, you know, so-called controversy doesn't come up when he's out talking with voters.
3: When I go to different events, there are two things that happen. I get older folks who come up to me and say, how'd you get all these young people to come here? And then I get young people come up to me and like, hey, man, I saw you on Hassan. It's pretty cool what you're doing.
1: And Michigan's primary is until August, so there's time to see how Piker helps or hurts. But so far, some of the candidates he's backed have won and others have come up short.
0: Okay, well, then we are right back to where we started. How much political power can an influencer have, you think?
1: Okay, well, getting the support of someone with millions of followers is obviously impactful. But in any campaign, it's one factor out of many that can decide a race. And we shouldn't overhype it or be distracted when it happens. One Republican strategist spoke with made the point that popular influencers have national followings, but these are primary races.
0: That is NPR's Elena Moore. Thank you, Elena.
1: Thanks, Elsa.
4: Woody, Jesse, Buzz Lightyear, and the gang are facing a new threat to playtime this weekend.
5: What is that?
6: Devices! Tablets!
4: That is right. Tech has come to play in Toy Story 5. Critic Bob Mondello says it's a development so filled with possibilities, it might be worth a couple of sequels.
7: A wedding of plastic cutlery in Bonnie's backyard.
8: Do you, Forky, to Karen Beverly to be your beloved bride?
7: Cowgirl Jessie is officiating.
9: I now pronounce you husband and knife.
7: Guests include Mr. and Mrs. Potato Head, Buzz Lightyear, Rex.
9: Poison the native.
7: And then everything changes.
10: Bonnie,
5: There's a package for you.
7: Bonnie is now 8, and her folks, who have apparently shown remarkable restraint up to this point, have bought her her first toy with a screen.
8: Oh, thank you, thank you.
10: Hi there, I'm Lilypad. Let's play.
11: Extinction, not again.
7: As Rex has correctly guessed, Bonnie will shortly be wedded to her new device.
12: Bonnie, screen time's over now.
8: Okay.
7: And ignoring her toys, so Jesse steps up.
9: I want to talk to you, device.
5: Please, call me Lily.
9: Me and the toys have been working all summer to try and get Bonnie to make friends.
5: Yeah.
9: But then you had to ruin
5: it.
9: You're not even listening to me.
5: I'm always listening. See?
10: Now look here. Me and the toys have been working all summer.
5: Now in Spanish.
9: What?
13: Yeah, I got dibs on behind the dresser.
7: Jesse's upset enough to call Woody, who's been helping lost toys find their children. More and more lost toys, he concedes, as screens take over.
14: I don't know, Jesse. Toys are for play, but tech is for everything.
7: Now, the distinction being made here isn't just toys and tech. It's the difference between playing, which tends to be unstructured, about exploring and make-believe, and playing games, which always involves rules and defined goals, winners and losers. Computers do the playing games thing very well. The free-form imaginative thing, less well.
9: I'm losing Bonnie to this device.
7: And yes, there's a certain through-the-looking-glass quality to a Pixar movie dissing screens, since Steve Jobs, co-founder of Apple Computers, was the guy who sold Pixar to Disney. But never mind, the Toy Story movies have always kept play and characters central.
15: Why are you wearing a dress, Woody?
16: It's called a poncho, Forky. Thought I'd change it up. Yeah? Well, Bo likes it.
7: Pixar has featured girls of color this time and brought its A-team. Andrew Stanton, a writer of the original Toy Story 3 decades ago and director of Finding Nemo and WALL-E, co-wrote and co-directed here. The whole vocal cast is back, along with tech-centered newbies. Conan O'Brien as a toilet paper gizmo named
17: Smarty Pants Hygiene Instructor.
18: He'll wipe your...
7: Also Snappy, who can take photos and send them on the web. Atlas, a hippo that can be tracked by GPS. A pizza with sunglasses, don't ask, played by Bad Bunny. And in the spirit of Marvel's multiverses, the Multi-Buzz.
19: We're gonna need backup.
7: A whole army of upgraded Buzz Lightyears. Fumbling back to civilization.
19: No way.
7: After their cargo crate washed up on a deserted island. A lot going on, in short, and a lot to warm the heart, which is what the Toy Story movies have always been about. I usually have a knee-jerk reaction that if a title ends in a number higher than 2, it is basically a cash grab. But I confess that as Taylor Swift was singing a song over the end credits that we'll for sure be hearing at Oscar time,
20: I knew you through the days of the blades of the grass in summer.
7: A Toy Story 6 didn't sound all that unreasonable. I'm Bob Mondello.

0: You're listening to All Things Considered from NPR News. The World Cup is expected to be the biggest sports betting event ever. And wagering on sports has never been more accessible to fans, even though it is not a new phenomenon. Waylon Wong and Darian Woods from The Indicator tell us how gambling became foundational to professional sports.
1: Sports gambling has a long history that goes back millennia, all the way back to ancient Olympic Games in Greece.
2: In the U.S., though, sports gambling was essentially illegal until 2018. But David Bacchino has his own take about how long gambling has been a part of American sports. He's a professor at Elon University in North Carolina and author of the new book, Over Under, An Unexpected History of Sports Betting.
1: David argues that gambling is not something that grew out of American sports. It's actually the other way around. Collegiate and professional sports in the U.S. exist in their current form because of gambling.
3: What I found in those early years is that what got those people to go out and watch baseball games was gambling, was betting. It's that me and you show up to a game and I say, hey, you take the red team, I'll take the blue team, we'll bet a nickel, we'll bet a dime, we'll bet a dollar, whatever.
2: And in fact, the official historian of Major League Baseball has said that gambling is one of three essential ingredients for a game to grow into a national professional sport. The other two essential ingredients are statistics and publicity. And David says this combination of gambling, stats, and public awareness shows up in other professional sports like boxing and American football.
1: But the people running these leagues haven't always felt comfortable with the connection to betting. Some of this is tied to cultural ebbs and flows and sentiment around gambling. But David sees a business reason behind the unease.
3: So what they're saying is that, hey, more gambling will lead to fixed games. Fixed games will then lead to potential decreased fan interest, which will then bring down the value of our franchises, the value of our leagues.
2: It's not an unreasonable anxiety, right?
3: No, it's not. I think we've gotten to the point where I'm not sure major game-fixing scandals would have that much of an effect on the popularity of amateur and professional sports.
2: And sports gambling in the U.S. is more popular than ever. Leagues, teams, media networks, and even individual athletes have official partnerships with gambling companies like sportsbook operators. Data from the American Gaming Association show that sports betting revenues totaled $17 billion in 2025. That's up 23% from the prior year.
1: All of this activity has been accompanied by not just game-fixing scandals, but other problems like addiction and the harassment of players. The NCAA recently surveyed athletes and found that around 35% of Division I men's basketball players reported experiencing social media abuse related to sports betting.
2: Did reporting this book, you know, reshape your thinking in any way around these things?
3: It has changed my thinking in some ways. The biggest one is that I don't love that betting is this big a part of American sports, even if it was inevitable.
1: David says he doesn't like how modern betting has stripped away the communal aspects of sports fandom. He says when he talks to his students, they agree. And David's optimistic the next generation will find a way to address some of these pitfalls.
2: Waylon Wong,
1: Darian Woods, NPR News.
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0: This is All Things Considered from NPR News. I'm Elsa Chang.
1: And I'm Juana Summers. U.S. Secretary of Defense Pete Hegseth warned NATO allies today that the U.S. will be reassessing its military footprint in Europe. Hegseth says a new six-month review is now underway to determine which U.S. assets will remain on the continent. As Terry Schultz reports from Brussels, the announcement came amid ongoing U.S. resentment that European governments were not more supportive of President Trump's war on Iran.
2: NATO Secretary General Mark Rutte tried to set a positive mood, praising the Trump administration for the resolution of a war most European countries didn't support, as the 32 defense ministers gathered around the table.
3: We all are heartened by the prospects for peace following the U.S.-Iran agreement. Pete, this is truly a remarkable achievement. Thank you. And of course, thank the president for this.
2: But Defense Secretary Pete Hegseth wasn't having it. He made clear the reluctance of many European governments to actively support Trump's attacks on Iran, and in some cases, their outright refusal to let the U.S. use their bases or airspace to carry out strikes will have a price.
4: It was shameful. These allies, they put America's sons and daughters, our sons and daughters, at risk by denying them the predictable access, basing, and overflight that never should have been in question at all.
2: Hegseth's expression of deep disappointment prefaced his announcement that the U.S. is launching an intensive review of where its forces and military assets should be stationed in Europe.
4: We're going to incentivize and enable our allies to step up and do their part. So we're going to keep a close eye on allies who are not doing that and who say no, or maybe, or wait and see when it matters most. It's a review that some countries will fail and others will pass with flying colors.
2: In the meantime, European allies are reiterating offers they made before to help restore freedom of navigation in the Strait of Hormuz and to demine the waterway now that hostilities are presumably over. Dutch Defense Minister Delania Sjogus-Zegerius says her country is ready to share responsibility.
5: Whatever is happening there has a huge impact on our economy, also on our own safety and security.
2: She says European allies should step up now because it's the, quote, fair thing to do, and not because they're worried the U.S. will abandon them if they don't. For NPR News, I'm Terry Schultz in Brussels.
0: It feels like a very modern problem. What I'm talking about is this disconnect we sometimes feel between the things we do in our everyday lives, like getting groceries or walking the dog, mundane tasks. That disconnect between those things and the horrors of, say, war, sickness, and political upheaval that we can't help but see whenever we glance at our phones. Well, a newly published short story written more than 100 years ago wrestles with that exact same tension. It's from Edith Wharton, the Pulitzer Prize-winning novelist known for training a critical eye on the upper crust. In this short story, the grand dame of a French chateau hosts a dinner party as the sound of cannon fire from the front lines of World War I rattles the windows. The story is called The Men Who Saved the World, and you can find it in the Strand magazine. Andrew Gulley, managing editor, joins us now. Welcome back to All Things Considered, Andrew.
6: Great to be with you, Elsa.
0: Great to have you. So let's first hear a little more about this short story and the two women at the center of it. Tell us more about Millie Arden and Mrs. Upshall.
6: Well, Millie is a young woman who's volunteering as a nurse to aid the wounded soldiers during World War I. And she seems to have been changed by some of the things that she's seen. Mm-hmm. And she's been invited to a party from a society lady named Mag Upshall. And Madge is very much the Whartonian type of older woman who is trying to keep up appearances and is...
0: Right.
6: Always knows how to say the right thing at the right time and is excellent at planning parties. Every detail must be perfect, to the bouquets of flowers and the wonderful candlelight and the wonderful meals. And of course, there'll even be dancing, which is
0: right
6: to the consternation of Millie Arden.
0: I mean, she's shocked that there will be dancing. Can you just explain the context as to why?
6: Well, the context would be that the room where probably they will be dancing had a rather long dining table, which Millie recalls had several amputations occur day and night when the war was in the thick of things. But Miss Upshall is looking at the wonderful advances made by the troops as reason for everybody to have jocularity and to dance and to enjoy themselves.
0: Right.
6: Despite the fact that these advances are coming at a significant cost in death and bloodshed. But Madge thinks it'll be better for morale and better for everybody if everybody had a jolly old good time.
0: Exactly. You write in your editorial for the magazine that the question this story asks is essentially, what is the cost of refusing to see the horrors beyond the softly curtained windows? And who pays for it? Do you read an answer in Wharton's story to that question? Any clues to how Edith Wharton might have felt about that question?
6: I think she was, in a way, disillusioned by the war. I think she was an early proponent of an existential struggle for many countries in Europe against the invading Germans. But I think after seeing some of the casualties, seeing some of the bloodshed firsthand, she realized that there was a disconnect, that people were just keen on living their life, business as usual,
0: right,
6: while other people were sacrificing.
0: Mm-hmm.
6: She looked and said, these are people who are forever changed by the war. And that's something that we've not seen in any of her previous works.
0: What do you make of her title of this short story, The Men Who Saved the World? I kind of like expected Edith Wharton to be writing the title more like The Men Who Saved the World, parentheses, or not. Because I mean, it's obvious the world's still in such disarray at the time that this story is unfolding.
6: Exactly. And I think one of the reasons that it has remained unpublished and that she did not try to publish it is it has a more nuanced view of the war at that time and of war in general. And during World War I, there were very, very few people who had dared in the United States write something that was opposing the war because many people were thrown in jail for that. So I think that Edith Wharton probably wrote this more as a form of self-therapy than of something that she had hoped to have published.
0: Mm. Andrew Gulley, managing editor at The Strand magazine, where you can find the newly published short story from Edith Wharton called The Men Who Saved the World. Thank you so much, Andrew.
6: Thanks, Ilse. It was great chatting with you.

0: For so long, the thought was the U.S. will help keep us safe. And that is not a feeling that most people have these days.
1: What happens next now that the U.S. and Iran have signed a preliminary agreement to talk more about ending the war?
2: It's Thursday, June 18th, and this is All Things Considered from NPR News.
1: I'm Elsa Chang.
2: And I'm Juana Summers. We go to Chicago, where all the living former presidents gathered for the dedication of the Obama Presidential Center.
3: I hope this center will serve as an affirmation of just how special, how precious our democracy truly is.
1: Also, we bring you the history of Motown Records.
4: It's not just Detroit and music. It's Detroit and Motown.
2: And then we take you to a huge parade in New York City.
1: A city that is still going nuts over the Knicks becoming NBA champs for the first time in 53 years.
2: Those stories, first the news.
5: Live from NPR News in Washington, I'm Janine Herbst. The White House says Vice President Vance is delaying a trip to Switzerland to lead a new round of negotiations with Iran over its nuclear program, citing difficult logistics. No further information was available. U.S. Central Command has lifted a maritime blockade on Iranian ports. NPR's Quill Lawrence reports it's a concession made in the ceasefire agreement between the U.S. and Iran.
6: CENTCOM announced on social media that U.S. forces have lifted the ban on ships entering and exiting Iranian ports and coastal areas in accordance with the president's direction, and that American forces are no longer interdicting vessels off Iran's coast. Iran, for its part, has committed to letting oil tankers move safely through the Strait of Hormuz, where 20% of the world's oil transits. Also moving through will be Iranian oil exports, now free of sanctions under the deal. CENTCOM says the U.S. Navy remains in the area to make sure that the terms of the ceasefire are obeyed. The two countries have started counting the 60-day deadline for outstanding issues to be resolved, including the disposition of Iran's nuclear program. Quill Lawrence, NPR News.
5: Federal immigration officers often use facial recognition to identify people they detain. As NPR's Meg Anderson reports, a newly revealed document from the Department of Homeland Security details plans to give local police that same kind of technology.
7: The document describes a mobile app designed for local police deputized by ICE to enforce immigration law. With the app, police can scan people's faces and compare them to government records. Claire Garvey is with the policing project at New York University and has concerns about how local police, alongside federal authorities, are surveilling the public.
8: Can they walk around taking photos of whoever as sort of a dragnet way to attempt to identify individuals who might be in the country unlawfully?
7: In a statement, DHS told NPR that its technology tools respect people's privacy interests. Meg Anderson, NPR News.
5: In Chicago today,
3: I found my purpose here, and I fortified my faith here, and I found my community here, friendships that would last a lifetime. And I found a girl from the South Side who has been my greatest blessing.
5: That's President Obama at a star-studded event to dedicate the new Obama Presidential Center. That included Stevie Wonder, John Legend, Jennifer Hudson, and others. Celebrities, four former presidents, first ladies, and dignitaries were also on hand. Former President Obama celebrated his long-awaited $850 million campus that officially opens to the public tomorrow, paying tribute to the Windy City. He also defended democratic norms, including a belief in the peaceful transfer of power after people have spoken in a fair and free election. You're listening to NPR News from Washington. The Supreme Court today ruled that a longstanding federal ban on guns for people who use illegal drugs is unconstitutional. This after a gun owner in Texas who used marijuana several times a week. The ruling sets new limits on federal prosecution of gun owners who are targeted for having a history of drug use. The Justice Department says it prosecutes around 300 cases a year where the violation of drug user ban is the leading charge. The Lincoln Memorial Reflecting Pool in Washington, D.C. has turned a deep, lurid green with algae just days after the Trump administration completed a $14 million renovation promising clear blue water. NPR's Windsor Johnston reports the bloom comes as events marking America's 250th anniversary are set to get underway on the National Mall.
9: Experts say algae has long been a problem of Washington's iconic reflecting pool, frustrating officials across multiple administrations. Chris Gobler is a marine scientist at Stony Brook University.
10: That reflecting pool is kind of the ideal environment for the growth and overgrowth of algae. Algae love it when it's warm. They love it when there's lots of nutrients, and they love it when they're not being flushed out of an environment.
9: Gobler says algae returned after a major reconstruction project in 2012 and is likely to remain a challenge without continuous water flow or more aggressive filtration. The Trump administration says everything is operating normally and describes the algae as part of a normal startup process following the renovation. Windsor Johnston, NPR News, Washington.
5: And I'm Janine Herbst, NPR News from Washington.
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0: From NPR News, this is All Things Considered. I'm Juana Summers.
1: And I'm Mary Louise Kelly. Vice President J.D. Vance is insisting the United States holds all the cards in its deal with Iran. Does it? And what about the other countries in the region affected by the near four-month war? In other words, who are the winners and who are the losers as this war with Iran seems to be heading into a new phase? That is something I discussed on NPR's National Security Podcast, Sources and Methods. Joining me were National Security Correspondent Greg Myrie from Tel Aviv, International Correspondent Aya Batraoui from Cairo, and International Correspondent Jane Araf, who has spent much of this week reporting in southern Lebanon. You're in Lebanon, which has been dragged into this war. Israel, of course, has been fighting Hezbollah. That has complicated U.S. diplomacy with Iran. I know you have been on the move. Just give us a little taste of where you've been reporting from, what you're seeing, what you're hearing.
2: Well, it's a lot of southern Lebanon because that's where most of the fight is. That's where the border area is with Israel, and Israel is fighting Hezbollah, Iran-backed Hezbollah. So it's incredible devastation. When we go out there, a lot of times what we're covering is the aftermath of Israeli strikes. So
1: how do you get there? You're in a car, you're on the road, you can drive?
2: We can drive. It has to be carefully plotted because a lot of the airstrikes actually do happen on the roads, and some of the roads around the places where fighting is can be dangerous as well. But as you know, we take managed risks because that's where we have to be to actually report on what's going on. So it's a very different picture from Beirut. I mean, here in Beirut, you can sit here and you can hear the drones and it's really annoying. But we were in the city of Tyre, for instance, a few days ago, and we were in one neighborhood that was still under threat by Israel. And the drone was flying so low that the policeman we were with got really scared and said, we have to leave here. Because, you know, here it's annoying, there it's deadly. And it's just kind of part of a feeling that you get that the South is increasingly disconnected from the rest of the country.
1: So circling back to our central question of who are emerging as winners, losers in this war, Lebanon.
2: It's complicated. And I think that's shorthand for it's got such a complicated history, right? Small country. It has a system set up where top posts are divvied up according to religion. And what this war has done, in some sense, is kind of upset what was a precarious balance. It didn't always balance by any means. This country has been through a lot of wars, some of them through Israeli invasions, some of them through some civil war. But really what this has exposed is just a huge disconnect between people who and politicians who feel that Hezbollah is the only thing standing between them and being permanently occupied by Israel, and others who see Hezbollah as part of the problem. And all of this going on while there are talks in the U.S. So the U.S. has pressured Lebanon, and they're actually holding direct talks with Israel in Washington on security. But it's still very fragmented.
1: So I have a big picture question, which I'll throw to you, Greg, and Jane and Aya. Feel free to jump in. I mean, all three of you have covered wars in the Middle East for a long time. Greg, are you, from where you are perched right now in Tel Aviv, are you seeing a fundamental realignment in the region as a result of this Iran war of 2026, or is it too soon to say?
3: I think it's in progress, Mary Louise. I mean, I really go back to the Hamas attack on October 7th, 23, that just ignited this firestorm in the region, and we've been working our way up the escalation ladder from Israel and Hamas fighting in Gaza to Israel and Hezbollah fighting in Lebanon to Israel and Iran fighting, and now the U.S. joining in. A 12-day war last year, a three-month war this year. And it just has gone up and up and up over the past 3 years. And it's rattled the region. It's shaken every country in the region. Now we're at a point where we're trying seeing this effort to try to stop this, and in a sense, work your way down that escalation ladder, that the U.S. and Israel not going to attack Iran and vice versa under this agreement, trying to sort out the Israeli presence in Lebanon. Gaza is still there as a festering sore. So the region has been thrown into upheaval. It's changing. It's going to be realigned. Every country has to rethink itself, whether it's, you know, Israel carrying out powerful military operations, but not getting any political gain from it, or from Iran and its proxies being hit and weakened, but still surviving. But is that still a viable project? Does Iran want to continue to support these proxies? Is that the way forward? The Gulf states having to reevaluate, can the U.S. protect us? You know, are we a safe, stable place that people want to invest in and come take a vacation in? So everybody is going through this transition. We haven't come out on the other side yet.
4: Although you do keep flying in and landing just as a peace deal or some sort of ceasefire is announced. So maybe you will be campaigning.
3: Some bizarre luck. Every time I come in here, there's a ceasefire, but it never seems to last.
4: Yeah.
5: Well, off the back of what Greg was saying about Gaza being a festering sore, it is very much like an open wound. And you can't have an open wound and not expect it to affect everything around it and the entire body, and the body being all these other countries in the region. It's kind of like trying to say that you can have a fire raging in your backyard, but come, look at my front porch and look at how beautiful my front yard is, right? Dubai is 1,000 miles away from the Gaza Strip. But what we saw from the Hamas attack on October 7th and the war that Israel launched on Gaza is that that being unresolved did lead us to where we are now with the war in Iran.
2: And I think across the region, Mary Louise, this has just injected such a blanket of uncertainty over governments, over people. I mean, for so long, the thought was the U.S. will help keep us safe. The U.S. will help make us rich. And that is just not a feeling that most people have these days.
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6: The Justice Department is offering nearly $1 billion in public safety grants to cities and police departments across the country. The grants aren't entirely new, but this time there's a catch. Local officials have to be willing to work with federal immigration officers. NPR criminal justice correspondent Meg Anderson is here with more. Hi.
7: Hey.
6: So Meg, just start by telling us about this money. What's it for?
7: Yeah, so one bucket of the money is what are known as COPS grants. These have been around since the 90s. Historically, they're a big source of federal funding for police. This year, it's $700 million, and it can go toward hiring new officers and things like school safety and police mental health. And then there's this new set of funds called the Model Cities Initiative. That's $300 million going to just a handful of mid-sized cities for similar things. Here's Acting Attorney General Todd Blanche talking about that fund in a recent video statement.
8: The strongest applications will not come from one office or one representative acting alone. They will come from jurisdictions that offer true partnership.
7: So the thing to note here is that phrase, true partnership. That becomes a little clearer once you read the fine print.
6: And the fine print says what exactly?
7: Yeah, so in the application for the Model Cities Initiative, the DOJ essentially says any applicant that fails to cooperate with federal immigration enforcement won't get the money. And when the DOJ announced those new COPS grants, they said something very similar. Here's Tahir Duckett summing it up. He runs the Center for Innovations in Community Safety at Georgetown University.
9: They are trying to take dollars that local agencies have been depending on for years and saying, oh, well, if you want these dollars, then you need to help us out with our immigration enforcement work.
6: Is it common, Meg, for this type of federal money to be tied to a political agenda?
7: You know, it's not uncommon. So during the Obama administration, for instance, the DOJ gave additional consideration to agencies that said they wanted to build trust in communities. That was just a few years after the 2014 police killing of Michael Brown in Ferguson, Missouri. During Biden's years in office, priority was given to cities that used community approaches to violence intervention. That was in the years after the George Floyd killing. And, you know, the first Trump administration already linked some grants to immigration enforcement, but that was challenged in court and ultimately revoked by the Biden administration. So now criminal justice experts tell me the return to this idea of linking federal immigration enforcement with local policing, it's really troubling to them.
10: And why is that?
7: Well, for one, the experts I spoke to say immigration and crime are not linked. Studies show immigrants are less likely to commit crime than their citizen counterparts. And two, immigration enforcement is normally the job of the federal government, not local law enforcement. And many police chiefs say there's a good reason for that. They say it erodes community trust. And I should note, these aren't the only opportunities for local police to make money doing immigration work. The Department of Homeland Security is also offering big incentives, too.
10: So what does the Department of Justice have to say about all of this?
7: So the Justice Department declined an interview, but in a statement, they said that the suggestion that immigration is not linked to public safety is, quote, ludicrous, and said that ICE has arrested hundreds of thousands of criminals. However, recent data shows that more than 70% of immigrant detainees have no criminal convictions.
10: That is NPR's Meg Anderson. Thanks so much.
7: You're welcome.

0: 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I'm Juana Summers.
1: And I'm Elsa Chang. To mark the 250th anniversary of the United States, NPR is reporting stories that illustrate American life, liberty, and the pursuit of happiness for our series called America in Pursuit. The history of Motown Records is one of those quintessentially American stories. And as NPR's Don Gagne reports, it has a special significance in the Motor City of Detroit.
2: It seems like every Detroiter has a Motown origin story.
3: We had the 45 of Jackson 5, I Want You Back, and then on the other 45 was Rockin' Robin.
2: That's Jamon Jordan, the official historian for the city of Detroit. He says Motown created a sense of pride and an identity so ingrained into the fabric of the city that you can't untangle the two.
3: Motown has become for Detroit what whole industries have become for other cities. Like when we think of Milwaukee, of course, we think of beer, Pittsburgh and steel, or Houston and oil, you know. But Detroit, it's not just Detroit and music. It's Detroit and Motown. I need love, love. My mama told me
2: you better shop around. Motown Records, founded in 1959 in a modest house on West Grand Boulevard by a 29-year-old Barry Gordy. The label quickly became so big that it gave the city itself a new nickname. The Motor City was now Motown. Barry Gordy had actually worked on a Ford assembly line. He would write songs in his head to break up the monotony of a shift with the machinery of the plant keeping time. And he brought some of that mindset into his recording studio. Songwriters had one job, engineers another, and so on. Suzanne Smith is the author of the book Dancing in the Street, Motown and the Cultural Politics of Detroit.
4: The Funk Brothers, the Motown studio band, I mean, they literally would play different, you know, licks or, you know, certain bars of music, and they would break them down, and there would be certain pieces of songs that they would just insert in different records. The way in which you'd put a bolt on an axle of a car, you know, in a couple of the songs, they would shake car chains in the studio to create a percussion sound.
2: There were also historical factors that helped make Motown possible. In the early 20th century, Detroit saw tremendous migration of African Americans from the South. That led to growing neighborhoods like Black Bottom and vibrant entertainment districts like Paradise Valley. Local clubs like the Flame Show Bar showcased talented jazz and swing musicians. Jordan says all that paved the way for Motown's success, even as those neighborhoods would later be lost to federal urban renewal projects.
3: I can't take you to Paradise Valley because it was destroyed when they built the I-375 and I-75 freeway. I can't take you to the Flame Show Bar. It was destroyed when they expanded the Detroit Medical Center. I can't take you to Black Bottom. It was destroyed through urban renewal. I can't take you to those places, but I can take you to Motown. I can take you to the Motown Museum, where I could play some Motown records for you.
2: Marion Hayden is a renowned jazz musician who is from Detroit and still lives here. She got to know some of Motown's early session musicians and says you can hear the jazz roots in classic Motown recordings.
5: Now, these musicians have that special thing that jazz musicians do, which is to be able to improvise and provide something that is perfect for the moment. And that's what Motown captured.
2: One example? Motown musicians took a riff from a jazz standard called Canadian Sunset and turned it into the introductory bass line of Mary Wells' My Guy. Hayden demonstrates for us on her bass in her living room.
5: So then you get

0: And if you're a working musician in Detroit today at any level, Hayden says you better know your Motown catalog.
1: If you're at a party and someone says play Dancing in the Street, they don't expect you to go look in your folder and find a piece of music.
0: Everybody knows it.
1: You should know that.
0: That universality is emblematic of what Berry Gordy wanted, songs that would appeal to a broad audience, black and white Americans alike. But let me tell you what else was going on in Detroit back then. Racial tensions boiled over in the summer of 1967. 5 days of unrest left more than 40 people dead, mostly at the hands of law enforcement. In other parts of the country, Motown artists were still playing segregated venues. It was a stark reminder that there were limits to music's power to unify, author Suzanne Smith.
2: White people like listening to this music. They liked that it made them feel good, but they sure as heck didn't want to, like, have black people move next door.
0: Berry Gordy himself was involved in the civil rights movement, releasing recordings of Martin Luther King's I Have a Dream speech. But worried about alienating white listeners, he pressed his artists to avoid politics and social issues in their music. That didn't last. That anti-Vietnam War anthem by Edwin Starr topped the charts. By the early 70s, other Motown acts like Stevie Wonder and The Temptations were weighing in on the events of the era. Segregation, determination, demonstration, integration, aggravation, humiliation. Despite Gordy's initial misgivings, such songs expanded Motown's impact far beyond that Detroit house where it all got started. In fact, Motown's reach was on full display in 1990 when Nelson Mandela visited Detroit. It was just months after his release from prison in South Africa. He'd been held for 27 years for challenging the country's apartheid regime.
3: When we were in prison, we appreciated and avidly listened to the sound of Detroit, Motown.
0: He spoke from center field at a packed Tiger Stadium, quoting Marvin Gaye.
3: Brother, brother, there's far too many of you dying.
0: I was there that night. The energy in that stadium as Mandela spoke those lyrics defies description. That moment captured everything that Motown is, a hometown institution and a global powerhouse, an apolitical music label that fostered political rallying cries. Today, it is still the soundtrack of the city in clubs, at family reunions, in local parks, echoing between innings at a Tigers game, and of course, blasting from car windows in the summertime. Don Gagne, NPR News, in Motown.
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6: The Obama Presidential Center, a decade in the making, is opening its doors to the public.
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6: The center, a 60,000-square-foot building on the south side of Chicago, serves as a museum to what life was like in the Obama White House. That story on the next morning edition from NPR News.

0: 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I'm Juana Summers in Washington.
1: And I'm Elsa Chang in Culver City, California. There are very few occasions when all the living former presidents appear together. And usually when that happens, it means that someone has died. But today, they gathered for the dedication of the Obama Presidential Center in Chicago. It was a star-studded event that harkened back to a more optimistic era in American politics. NPR senior political correspondent Tamara Keith joins us now from the center grounds. Hi, Tam.
2: Hi, Elsa.
1: So wait, what is it like there right now?
2: It has been an event, a place to see and be seen. Four former presidents and first ladies, by my count, at least four potential presidential candidates for 2028. Oscar winners, Grammy winners, Oprah. I was sitting next to my colleague Don Gagne, who covered both the Clinton and Bush presidential library openings. And a few minutes into the first musical performance from The Roots, he turned to me and said, "This is nothing like the others." And this was really more like a concert or a star-studded award show.

0: than a stuffy presidential event, which makes sense. This was very on brand with the Obamas, who brought that cool factor to the White House.
1: Oh my God, it sounds like so much fun to be out there. So you mentioned former presidents, but what about the current president?
0: Yeah, he was not invited, though based on how many times President Trump mentioned Obama in his press conference at the G7 yesterday, Obama does live rent-free in his head. Trump wasn't mentioned by name here, but former First Lady Michelle Obama's speech was full of contrasts. A pointed mention of the Nobel Peace Prize her husband won, and an America where equality and diversity are valued.
2: Failing to see the humanity in all people puts us all on a slippery slope, a dangerous precedent that flies in the very face of our faith and of the founding promise of this democracy, that all of us are created equal.
0: She said she hoped that this center will be a respite from the exhaustion of this moment. The whole event is like an alternate reality where the last 10 years never happened.
1: Mm. You know, Tim, I keep hearing this place referred to as a center, not as like a presidential library. Can you explain why is that?
0: Yeah, it has the look and feel of an official presidential library, and there's even a Chicago Public Library branch on the grounds, but one thing is missing. The papers of the president. For a number of reasons, the Obama Foundation ended up not making this center part of the federal presidential library system that's run by the National Archives. The papers are available digitally, but they're not stored here. They're in Maryland. And it's sort of a technical distinction, but one that means that the Obamas and their foundation have a greater control over the center and its contents, and also how they present or shape the Obama legacy.
1: Okay, got it. So no physical papers there, but do you get a sense of what this center is designed to do? Like, what is the message it's meant to deliver, you think?
0: Its ambitions are bigger than just one man and his story. And in a way, it embodies the stubborn optimism of Obama. His famous line about there being no Democratic America or Republican America, but a United States of America, wasn't really true when he first said it, and it feels even less true now. He said that the exhibits in this center are not meant to evoke nostalgia for some bygone era or some unattainable past.
3: They're meant to remind us of who we can be. To remind us of what's possible. So we can forge ahead.
0: Yeah, on the plaza where I am sitting now and where this event took place earlier today, there is a giant and somewhat crooked gray arch. And it's meant to evoke the line that Obama often referenced, that the arc of history is long, but it bends toward justice. The message of all this is that he still believes that that is true.
1: Mm. That is NPR's Tamara Keith in Chicago. Thank you so much, Tam.
0: You're welcome.
4: It was a joyous celebration of a team and a city this morning as the NBA champion New York Knicks were honored with a ticker tape parade down Broadway. So many fans crowded into Lower Manhattan that the New York Police Department urged people to stay away. NPR's Brian Mann was there.
5: Hours before parade time, people are already streaming downtown. Isha Nadim from Long Island is on the one train with her husband.
6: I grew up with a brother who was a diehard Knicks fan, and then I married a diehard Knicks fan.
5: When the Knicks beat the San Antonio Spurs for the championship last Saturday, her husband Zane says he couldn't believe it.
7: I've waited a long time for this. I've watched them through all their years.
5: It had been 53 years since the last Knicks championship. Isha says the celebration has been crazy.
6: We started screaming that I got a ringing in my left ear. I thought I was going deaf.
5: She's fine, more than fine, grinning ear to ear. In the subway station, I meet Howard Rosenblum, who came down from upstate New York for the parade.
8: Last time they won, I was 10 years old, man. It was amazing.
5: Down at the very tip of Manhattan Island, the parade is forming, and the crowd is already massive and fired up.
9: You want Knicks in five? You want Knicks in five? You got Knicks in five!
5: There's joy, but also relief. Remember, the Knicks, led by Jalen Brunson and OG Anunoby, came from behind in Game 4, overcoming the biggest points deficit in NBA Finals history. Then they came from behind again in Game 5 to clinch the title.
9: A sigh of relief. Finally, we got it. I cried a little bit.
5: Kevin Castor brought his whole family to the parade. He says it was worth the wait.
9: Great for the city, great for Knicks fans. From ups and downs, you know? You're in the trenches. Best feeling ever.
5: The crowd erupts as members of the team start going by on floats. There are also celebrities, the actor Timothy Chalamet, the comedian Tracy Morgan, the director Spike Lee. But part of the joy here is that this also feels at times like a small town parade. There are fire trucks and baton twirlers and high school marching bands. Soon, the stretch of Broadway known as the Canyon of Heroes is snowing with ticker tape. Faith Brown and Mark McGraw are sitting on a bench watching. They say they're kind of overwhelmed.
10: I'm lost for words. I cried.
11: When you went into this season, did you guys think this was possible?
12: He was scared.
10: I was scared.
12: I wasn't. I said they got it.
10: She kept the faith.
5: The parade leads to a ceremony at City Hall where Mayor Zoran Mamdani, a huge Knicks fan, gives the team a ceremonial key to the city. So often when this city comes together, Mamdani says, it's because we're forced to by a moment of tragedy. What a gift it is to be brought together by pure, unfiltered joy. Brian Mann, NPR News, New York.

0: You're listening to All Things Considered from NPR News. You don't often see supporters of opposing teams partying together before their World Cup matches, but the fans of Mexico and South Korea have been calling each other brother, and some are even hoping for a draw. NPR's Juliana Kim unpacks the camaraderie ahead of tonight's showdown.
1: Over the past week, you may have heard this chant on social media.
2: Coreano, hermano, ya eres mexicano.
1: That's Spanish for Korean brother, you are Mexican now. It's a call back to 2018, the last time that Mexico and South Korea faced off at the World Cup. Rayon, who's Korean-American, recorded himself singing with Mexican fans in Russia where the games were held.
2: Coreano, hermano, ya eres mexicano.
1: What was behind the chant? Well, in the final matches of the group stage, Mexico suffered a shocking loss to Sweden. That meant Mexico could only advance if South Korea beat Germany, who had won the last World Cup. Against all odds, the Asian squad pulled off the upset, stunning the crowd and announcers.
3: 2-0 to South Korea. Incredible.
1: The win wasn't enough for South Korea to move forward, but the team was hailed as champions by grateful Mexican fans.
4: All of a sudden, we're surrounded by the Mexican fans. They're hugging us. They're singing the chant to us.
1: An was disappointed by his home country's early exit, but those celebrations gave him a new perspective.
4: This is what it's really about, right? Creating core memories with strangers in a foreign land.
1: He says he still bonds over the 2018 World Cup whenever he meets someone from Mexico.
4: It continued on. And now we're still facing and experiencing that at 2026. And it's only going to get bigger because Korea, us, we are actually going to play Mexico again in their land.
1: And that's exactly what's been unfolding so far this World Cup. On social media, videos show South Korean tourists partying with locals in Mexico. Earlier this month, when South Korea's squad arrived in Guadalajara, they were greeted by fans and a mariachi band. In the U.S., fans told NPR they're hoping both teams go far, calling the opposing squad their second favorite in the tournament. Some are even hoping for a diplomatic result. Fernando Delgado is a devout soccer fan from Los Angeles.
5: Like a draw would be like the ideal case. And
1: he's Mexican-American, but many of his friends are of Korean descent.
5: Because I think other than that, it's going to be like, oh man.
1: Fans say they're rooting for both teams because of their shared underdog status. Neither have made it to the quarterfinals in over 20 years. Others say the two have more heated rivals to focus on, like Japan for South Korea or the U.S. for Mexico. Some say the good rapport is a reflection of something deeper. Here's Emmanuel Han, a Korean-American soccer fan.
6: If we drew with Mexico, I think it would be the ultimate sort of handshake moment. And it's crazy because I don't know if I would say that about any other country.
1: He says in Los Angeles and other cities, the two communities often live and work side by side. That's also true in Mexico, which saw a wave of Korean migration in the 20th century.
6: I think Koreans, the Korean diaspora specifically, and the Mexican diaspora, they do see a lot of commonalities in each other's experiences.
1: Delgado agrees. That's what he remembers when he watched the Mexico versus South Korea World Cup match in 2018.
5: It wasn't like we were putting one down over the other. It was more fun. It was more connection.
1: Delgado says making good memories would be a win regardless of the score tonight. Juliana Kim, NPR News.

0: This is All Things Considered from NPR News. I'm Elsa Chang.
1: And I'm Juana Summers. In almost any museum, the exhibits are roped off and the signs say, "Do not touch." A history museum in Philadelphia, the city known as the birthplace of America, is going the other direction. Visitors can touch Ben Franklin's frilled collar, feel the upward pointed nose of Alexander Hamilton. The tours are aimed at people who are blind or have low vision, but they're an experience for sighted people too. NPR's Janaki Mehta went along.
2: Just down the street from the Liberty Bell, on the second floor of the National Constitution Center, about a dozen visitors are standing in front of a gallery crowded with men who appear to be in meaningful conversation.
3: These are life-size bronze statues. They also have been made accurate to historic depictions.
2: That's Grace Engel, one of the museum educators who's going to lead this group through a room full of statues of the 42 signers and dissenters of the U.S. Constitution.
3: They feel like real people, except they might let you touch them a little more than your average individual might.
2: Before the tour begins, the educators describe themselves to the group.
4: I'm about 5'3". I'll stand next to James Madison so we can gauge that height difference.
2: These physical descriptions are common courtesy when meeting people who are blind for the first time, like most of the people on this tour.
5: Each statue feels personalized. So Ben Franklin's fingers feel different than the statue that I was feeling before.
2: 33-year-old Tim Kelly has never been on a museum tour where he could actually touch the artifacts in the way he experiences much of the world, and he is all over it.
5: I could also feel the wrinkles on his face because he was 81 years old at the time of the convention. And
2: while the Americans with Disabilities Act helped people get physical access to museums, that isn't always the case for what's inside them. That's what these tours are trying to change, especially as America reflects on its 250 years of existence.
6: You know, I live in Philadelphia. We have some of the most premier museums around, but I didn't enjoy going to them.
2: That's Denise Brown. She says as a blind person, she never found museums to be inviting.
6: They weren't giving me what I needed, and I couldn't find the reason why I should go.
2: Brown points out that most people experience vision loss or other disabilities at some point in their life, so this kind of access can benefit everyone. She works with Philly Touch Tours, a group that designs these experiences in Philadelphia and beyond. Brown trained sighted museum staff here at the National Constitution Center, and one part of that was having them wear goggles that simulate different kinds of blindness.
6: So that they can get an idea of what some of us are possibly seeing or not seeing. As in, I have retinitis pigmentosa, which when I had vision, a pinhole of vision, and they would look through that and see that.
2: Her team also trained museum staff to physically lead people, like with specific verbal cues that help keep them safe.
4: I can actually guide your hand there if that's okay.
2: At times, staff take visitors' hands and trace them along the statues as they describe what can be seen and felt, all while making sure the history lesson isn't lost in the tour.
3: And his name is Elbridge Gerry. He redraws the district almost in a salamander shape, and so then a cartoonist deems it gerrymandering.
2: Trish Maunder is one of the founders of Philly Touch Tours and says one of its mantras is the phrase, seeing may be believing.
7: But when you touch, you know, because you carry it with you, like you remember. So
2: even though she's sighted, she says she'll never forget when many years ago she got to touch the Liberty Bell. She still remembers the raw, undulating feel of the metal and the thickness of it.
7: I remember it in my body because your body holds on to those sort of muscle memory.
2: Maunder wants more museums to bring in programming like this and says it can start small, like by bringing artifacts tucked into dusty basements back to life, or by creating replicas that can be safely touched. As this touch tour comes to a close, the visitors and museum staff stand in a circle and take a moment to reflect on their experience, including Kosi Asabre, who's done this once before.
8: It didn't feel like, I guess you guys are invited. It felt like the way we learned was thought about. For once, I felt like I was not like an afterthought.
2: But Asabre says being here as the country celebrates 250 years, it's complicated. She says the Constitution was a brilliant document, but it didn't include people like her.
8: Women were left out. Black people were left out. Disabled people were left out. So a lot of the work they are doing here is almost like a way of the people that weren't included, the work is now being done to bring them in.
2: So she says maybe one day the phrase, we the people, can truly include everyone. Janaki Mehta, NPR News, Philadelphia.
0: Okay, Juana, what do you think is the most beautiful word in the English language?
9: Hard question, but I think I'm going to go with euphoria. What do you think?
0: Ooh, I like that. I think I would say onomatopoeia. Well, recently, over 1,000 poets and poetry enthusiasts weighed in on this very question, and the word that they have crowned the most beautiful word in the English language is...
10: diaphanous. It's an adjective that describes something very delicate to the point of being almost transparent.
0: Diaphanous. That was Esteban Tuma, a linguist and cultural expert at Babbel. The language learning platform created a short list of 20 beautiful sounding words. And then they asked the Poetry Society of America's 1,500 members to vote for the most beautiful from that list.
9: Diaphanous got the highest percentage of votes, followed by ethereal, then mellifluous.
0: Now, behind this survey is a whole area of study called phonesthetics, basically looking at the key ingredients for ear-pleasing words.
10: How the words flow. Are they easy to pronounce? We looked at vowel quality. Open vowels are usually more associated with pleasant sounding words. We take diaphanous. Quite literally, your mouth is a little bit more open and air is kind of flowing directly out.
9: Okay, so poets like the way diaphanous sounds, but how often are they using the word?
0: Well, we asked Matt Brogan that very question. He's the executive director of the Poetry Society of America, and he had just finished browsing the poetry databases.
11: The actual answer is not very often. And I think this speaks to something about poets. I think they're very attuned to the kinds of things we're talking about, but they're also a little bit wary of things that feel conventionally beautiful in the same way an artist might be a little wary of like making a painting of a sunset or boats in a harbor.
9: Survey participants also had the opportunity to nominate their own words.
0: Now, just because a word sounds beautiful doesn't necessarily mean that it means something beautiful.
11: Diphtheria is a really lovely sounding word. It's probably not something you want to get.
9: Brogan says one of his big takeaways from the survey is that native English speakers tend to look to other languages to find beauty.
11: I do think that there is a bit of sound envy for native English speakers for the Romance languages like French or Italian or Spanish that feel to us that they are just flowing along in a way that maybe we don't necessarily think about English doing in a natural kind of way.
0: Well, Juana, in the interest of using more beautiful words in conversation, I just want to say I so appreciate the sound of your mellifluous voice.
9: Aw, thanks.
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0: The people themselves who have built AI, if you like, through their knowledge and work, they deserve the benefits of that.
1: Senator Bernie Sanders wants the public to have a direct stake in the largest AI firms. We speak with him about his proposal.
2: For Thursday, June 18th, this is All Things Considered from NPR News.
1: I'm Juana Summers.
2: And I'm Elsa Chang. This hour to Mississippi, where a one-year-old boy was killed after a police officer fired at a vehicle.
3: We would just hope that the video is released, that there is no cover-up, that the facts come out, and that we have justice for this one-year-old child whose life was just cut short.
1: Also, how some departing U.S. senators are using their leverage in their final days on Capitol Hill.
2: And soccer fans have been flocking to Kansas City for the World Cup,
1: but so is a tropical seabird.
4: I just came to visit the brown booby here, heard it was here, got really excited. Like, this is a once-in-a-lifetime opportunity to see this bird.
2: First, this news.
5: Live from NPR News, I'm Giles Snyder. Vice President J.D. Vance is defending the initial agreement with Iran. Vance spoke at a White House press briefing Thursday, saying Americans are already benefiting from it.
6: I think the president's peace plan in Iran is already bearing real fruits for the American people. Last night, 12.5 million barrels of oil went through the Strait of Hormuz. That is a high since the beginning of the conflict. Oil prices are down nearly at their level from the pre-war conflict. Gas prices dropped below $4 a gallon today for the first time since the conflict. And importantly, they're going to keep falling further given how low oil prices are.
5: Vance had been expected to participate in a formal signing ceremony and meet with Iranian negotiators in Geneva Friday, but that trip has been delayed, the White House citing difficult logistics for a new round of negotiations. A postponement follows a report that Iran is delaying its delegation over Israel's ongoing military campaign in Lebanon. The Supreme Court today ruled in favor of a marijuana user who was prosecuted by the federal government after he admitted to both smoking pot several times a week and owning a legally purchased gun. Here's NPR's Nina Totenberg.
7: When FBI agents came to Ali Hamani's home in Texas, he admitted that he smoked pot several times a week. He was soon indicted under the Federal Gun Control Act, which makes it a crime punishable by up to 15 years in prison for an individual to use illegal drugs and have a gun. It's the same law used to prosecute President Biden's son, Hunter, but today's ruling is sufficiently narrow that it may well not apply to someone like Biden who used more dangerous drugs. In explaining today's ruling, Justice Neil Gorsuch stressed that it was extremely limited, in part because marijuana use has become so widely accepted and is legal in 40 states. Or as one professor put it today, weed is the new booze. Nina Totenberg, NPR News, Washington.
5: Luigi Mangione's legal team backing away from plans to mount a psychiatric defense when his murder trial begins in September. The shift came a day after Mangione's attorney said they would argue he was experiencing an extreme emotional disturbance, NPR's Brian Mann reports.
8: Mangione pleaded not guilty to killing Brian Thompson, CEO of the insurance company United Healthcare, in Manhattan in 2024. At a hearing Wednesday, his team acknowledged Mangione had been undergoing psychiatric evaluation and signaled they would argue he was experiencing an emotional disturbance. But on Thursday, Mangione's team filed a legal document saying that at this time, they no longer plan to introduce psychiatric evidence during the state trial. Former prosecutor and legal analyst Gary Galperin described it as a stunning change, adding what remains is the question of what defense they will pursue at trial. Mangione's attorneys didn't respond to a request for comment. Brian Mann, NPR News, New York.
5: This is NPR. A new kind of flu vaccine, a step closer to becoming available. A Food and Drug Administration panel has recommended approval of a shot made with the same mRNA technology that was key to ending the COVID-19 pandemic. The shot is made by Moderna, which is seeking approval as an option for people 50 and older. New York Knicks fans turned out this morning to celebrate the Knicks' first NBA championship in more than 50 years. The city threw a ticker tape parade for the team, followed by a ceremony at City Hall, as Steve Kestenbaum reports.
9: The skyscrapers of Lower Manhattan, known as the Canyon of Heroes, lived up to the name. It was a sea of orange and blue, the Knicks' colors. Police officials expected a record-setting crowd. They had to turn people away 2 hours before the start of the parade. At City Hall, Mayor Zoran Mamdani handed the team the keys to the city. New York built toward this moment ever since Saturday night when the final buzzer sounded in San Antonio and the Knicks won their first NBA championship since 1999. 1973. 53 years in the making, New York finally took its victory lap. For NPR News, I'm Steve Kastenbaum at City Hall in New York.
5: The city mounted a massive security operation. Officials say some 10,000 police officers were deployed and that 10 people were arrested. Three others issued summonses on charges ranging from disorderly conduct to felony assault. Canada has won its first ever Men's World Cup match. Canada shut out Qatar, scoring six goals with the help of a hat trick by forward Jonathan David. The victory moves Canada to the top of Group B and boosts Canada's chances that it will reach the tournament's knockout stages. I'm Giles Snyder. This is NPR News.
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0: 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I'm Elsa Chang in Culver City, California.
1: And I'm Juana Summers in Washington. A handful of people are getting mind-blowingly rich from investments in AI. Senator Bernie Sanders wants to spread that money around. His new legislation would create what he is calling an AI sovereign wealth fund. Top AI companies would be subject to a one-time 50% tax on their stock, filling that fund with, by Sanders' estimate, nearly $7 trillion. And the American people would have a direct stake in the companies, the idea being that the public could have a say in proposed projects and policies at AI companies. Bernie Sanders, independent senator from Vermont, joins us now. Welcome to the program, Senator.
2: Thanks very much for having me.
1: Thanks for being here. Okay, I just want to start by asking you, what types of scenarios do you foresee that led you to write this legislation?
2: It is clear to me that AI is going to be the most transformational technology in the history of humanity. It will dwarf what the Industrial Revolution did. It's going to move very, very quickly. It will impact our economy and perhaps lead to the loss of tens of millions of jobs over the next decade. Mm-hmm. It's going to have a huge impact in devastating privacy rights. There'll be people who know everything about you, your healthcare records, your banking records, et cetera, et cetera. It is going to have a deleterious impact on the mental health of our kids. Mm-hmm. Our kids are going to get hooked on to companionship with AI bots. It's going to impact our democracy. Right now, you're already seeing deep fakes of people who are saying, who look like somebody that we know, but are saying something that is totally fictitious.
1: Yeah.
2: And by the way, there's the existential threat that as AI becomes smarter than humans, it can lead, become independent and lead to catastrophic impacts.
1: Yeah, that's a long list there. Now, your office has calculated that a 50% tax on the top AI company stock means at today's rates, a fund could send a $1,000 check to every American each year. Now, $1,000 is not anything to sneeze at, but if AI does permanently change our economy, how much would that help?
2: Well, the more important point is that the public would have 50% representation mm-hmm. on every major AI company. That's the more important point, actually. And that means that when Mr. Musk and Mr. Bezos and these billionaires who now control the industry want to do something that will be harmful to the American people, the 50% of the people representing the public will say, sorry, you can't do that. And we have got to work to make sure that AI and robotics work for all of us, not just to enrich people mm-hmm. who are already incredibly wealthy and powerful.
1: That kind of proposal sounds like something that might be a pretty hard sell for some of the leaders of the leading AI companies. What have you heard from them?
2: Well, I'm not talking to the leaders of the AI companies. We're talking to the American people. And here is a very important aspect of this whole discussion, and that is the foundations of AI is based on human knowledge and human labor. Mm-hmm. This discussion that we're having will become part of AI. Every book that somebody has written, every work in mathematics, every poet becomes part of AI. Mm-hmm. And the people themselves who have built AI, if you like, through their knowledge and work, they deserve the benefits of that. And the American people understand this. So it's not what the billionaire CEOs want, it's what the American people want.
1: I do want to ask you about one of those CEOs, because according to the Associated Press, you did meet with the CEO of OpenAI, Sam Altman, for about an hour in private at your Senate office earlier this month. Did you talk to him about this idea, and what did he think of it?
2: He was not enthusiastic about this idea, to tell you the truth. Mm. But not surprisingly, nor are any of the major CEO executives. They have enormous wealth now, they have enormous power, and they want more. And the idea that the American people will be able to say no to some of their harmful projects is not something they are sympathetic to.
1: Now, President Trump has talked about how he wants to start a sovereign wealth fund for the U.S. like ones in Saudi Arabia, China, and Norway. Is President Trump a potential ally for you on this legislation?
2: I doubt it very much. I mean, Trump is actually a good politician. I mean, he's a terrible president, but he's a good politician. He knows where people are at. Hmm. And I think what he's seeing is what a lot of people are seeing. The American people are angry. They're tired of getting ripped off. They don't want to see all this wealth go to a handful of billionaires. And Trump is saying, hey, maybe we can get some of that.
1: Have you spoken to the president about this issue?
2: No, I have not. Hmm.
1: Senator, we began our conversation by talking about a number of the ills and anxieties and concerns that you and others have about AI. I want to ask you this. Do you ever wish that AI had never been created?
2: I am very worried about it. I think AI has real benefits in terms of healthcare and other areas. It's a very, very powerful tool. But I do worry very, very much. Mm-hmm. If we can lower the work week and increase people's salaries, if we can improve people's health, if we can figure out a way to use AI to address the crisis of climate change, that's positive stuff. But that's what we've got to do. We got to make sure that AI works for everybody and the common good, not just to make the richest people in the world even richer and more powerful.
1: Senator Bernie Sanders, independent from Vermont, thanks so much for your time.
2: Thank you very much. Take care.
0: Today, the Supreme Court ruled in favor of a marijuana user who was prosecuted by the federal government for using pot several times a week while at the same time having a legally purchased gun in his house. NPR Legal Affairs correspondent Nina Totenberg reports.
3: The Trump administration prosecuted Texas resident Ali Hamani under the Federal Gun Control Act, which makes it a crime punishable by up to 15 years in prison, for an individual to use illegal drugs and have a gun. It's the same law used to prosecute President Biden's son Hunter 2 years ago. But the ruling is sufficiently narrow that it may well not apply to those, like Biden, who use more dangerous drugs. Writing for the court, Justice Neil Gorsuch took pains to note that the decision is limited in part because marijuana use has become so widely accepted and is legal in some 40 states. Indeed, as Gorsuch observed, the federal government itself has reclassified many marijuana products from a Schedule 1 high potential for abuse category down to a Level 3 drug. Therefore, said Gorsuch, the only thing before us is the government's, quote, ambitious theory that it could automatically strip Mr. Hamani of his Second Amendment right to own a gun because he uses marijuana a few times a week. The court's answer was basically, no, federal government, you can't do that. The decision was unanimous, though several justices filed concurring opinions. So, was this a big win for gun rights advocates? Stephen Stambolia is a lawyer for the Gun Owners of America.
4: It's a good question. So I think it's a pretty significant win when we have basically the entire court saying that a federal statute can't go as far as it tried to go.
3: Southern Methodist University law professor Eric Rubin.
5: I think a lot of the outcome in this case was based on this view that most Americans may hold, which is that weed is the new booze.
3: The narrowness of today's ruling is a reflection of the many divisions among the justices on the subject of guns. In 2022, the court's conservative majority declared that in order to be constitutional, laws regulating guns must be analogous to laws at the time of the founding in the 1700s. Since then, however, lower court judges and the Supreme Court itself have struggled with how to apply such an apparently rigid rule. Nina Totenberg, NPR News, Washington.

0: An exotic visitor flew quietly into Kansas City recently, and no, it was not a World Cup tourist. As Frank Morris of member station KCUR reports, a Caribbean seabird landed in his very landlocked city, attracting flocks of birders and other curious observers looking for a glimpse of the brown booby.
1: This pond, smack in the middle of Kansas City, is generally pretty quiet, but that changed when Sav Campbell took their evening stroll last Friday.
2: I looked at it and I was sure that I hadn't seen that shorebird before. And I sat down on the rocks next to the waterfall, pulled up the Merlin app and eBird, and everything was coming back that it was a brown booby.
1: The brown booby sighting set off urgent posts and rare bird alert emails. Birders came flocking to see what, from a distance, could be a big brown duck. When it takes off, you can see the white under the wings and across the belly, and there's a little blue around the eyes.
3: I just came to visit the brown booby here, heard it was here, got really excited, and so I was like, I have to. Like, this is a once-in-a-lifetime opportunity to see this bird, so I came on over.
1: Hannah Sosa, orange binoculars around her neck, is among the steady trickle of brown booby seekers.
3: More and more people keep coming. Like, it's been so many people coming by. I feel like there's a lot of chaos in the world, and to go out into the nature and see birds in their natural habitat is just really relaxing.
1: Of course, Kansas City is not this bird's natural habitat, or even close. That would be more like the Virgin Islands or Venezuela.
4: It was blown off course. It's like a couple years ago, there was a flamingo in Kansas.
1: Carol Crusi, looking through a long camera lens, is one of maybe a dozen photographers getting shots of the swooping, diving, and mainly just sitting bird. There's a smattering of little kids and folks whipping out cell phones. It's a friendly bunch, and some have traveled farther than the booby.
5: My name's Lawrence, Ko, K-O. I'm from Hong Kong, basically, and I flew over here just for the World Cup.
1: Ko broke off from the World Cup soccer games and festivities here to worry a moment about this lonely bird.
5: I was surprised there's only one here, yeah. It is okay to stay here alone, or the climate is okay for it?
1: Answer, no. Most people around the pond think the renegade brown booby will rest up, then fly off to surprise and delight birders elsewhere, hopefully on its way to the tropics. For NPR News, I'm Frank Morris in Kansas City.

0: This is All Things Considered from NPR News. I'm Elsa Chang.
1: And I'm Juana Summers. Authorities in Mississippi are investigating a law enforcement shooting this past weekend that left a one-year-old toddler dead and an adult seriously injured. The shooting took place in the parking lot of a Walmart in Senatobia in northern Mississippi. That's about 40 minutes south of Memphis. Elise Gregg of Mississippi Public Broadcasting and the Gulf States Newsroom has been following the story and joins us now. Hi there.
2: Hi there.
1: So, Elise, we know that a one-year-old was fatally shot. Are there any more specific details you can tell us about what happened there?
2: Yeah, so authorities haven't released many details, but here's what we know so far. On Sunday, one-year-old Cohen Wiley was shot and killed by police in Senatobia, and the Mississippi Bureau of Investigation said that police and county deputy sheriffs were responding to a shoplifting call at Walmart when they encountered two adults and the child in the parking lot. MBI said those two adults got into a car with Wiley, and their statement claims that the driver drove towards officers. One of the police officers then fired on the car, hitting and ultimately killing Wiley. One of the adults in the car, a family friend, was critically wounded.
1: And I understand that there is now a criminal investigation underway. What can you tell us about that?
2: Yeah, so I spoke with the state public safety commissioner, Sean Tindall, who indicated that the officer involved in the shooting has been placed on administrative leave.
3: At this point, we're still gathering evidence from Walmart and body cams and dash cam footage, if they're available, as well as getting statements from the officers that are involved with the situation.
2: And they'll hand that evidence off to the attorney general. But Tindall says they're not planning on making any of that public until their investigation is concluded, which he says could take up to 6 to 9 months.
1: And what's been the response from the community there?
2: As you can imagine, people are really upset. On Tuesday night, family and community gathered outside the Walmart, and police ended up using tear gas on the crowd in the parking lot. Tindall said Highway Patrol Special Operations were present, and that tear gas was deployed after someone threw a water bottle at an officer.
1: Now, we know that videotape has often played a role in these types of situations. Is that a factor here?
2: Yes. So there are calls to release footage from the investigation sooner because the account from MBI doesn't line up with what Wiley's mother, who was in the car, says happened. Here's Memphis civil rights attorney Van Turner, who is representing the family, along with civil rights attorney Ben Crump.
4: The mother has put out a statement that they were actually backing up. And when they hit this car in reverse, that's when the officer started shooting, not when they were even going forward. And at the time, she was holding the baby up and attempting to get out the car to surrender.
2: There's also been a clip circulating online that doesn't quite match the official account either. It's fairly brief, but it shows officers surrounding the car from the side and behind. Part of the car is obscured in the clip, though, so it's hard to get the full picture.
1: Mm-hmm.
2: And attorney Van Turner says they're hoping to get details from the investigation a lot sooner than Public Safety Commissioner Tindall's estimated time frame.
4: We would just hope that the video is released, that there is no cover-up, that the facts come out, and that we have justice for this one-year-old child whose life was just cut short.
1: And Elise, this family, what is next for them?
2: So Turner said at this point the family is preparing to bury Wiley and just sorting through funeral arrangements. He and Tindall said that the family have been contacted by MBI as part of the investigation, but Turner said they'll speak with investigators following Wiley's burial.
1: Elise Gregg with Mississippi Public Broadcasting and the Gulf States Newsroom. Thank you.
2: You're welcome.

0: There's a trio of Senate Republicans who are in the YOLO phase of their careers. YOLO, as in you only live once. And now they're using their remaining leverage as anything but lame ducks, fueling questions about how they might upend the Trump agenda. NPR congressional correspondent Claudia Grisales has more.
1: Texas Senator John Cornyn heard the boos in the earliest days of the Tea Party movement. They continued with MAGA crowds during his final Senate campaign. That's the crowd at the annual gathering of the Conservative Political Action Conference in Texas earlier this year. The conservative lost his re-election primary bid last month after President Trump endorsed the state's attorney general, MAGA loyalist Ken Paxton. Now Cornyn's on a mission to have the last word on behalf of the establishment wing he represents.
2: Jury's still out on whether the populist MAGA movement will survive a midterm election.
1: Although he rejects the label, political observers see Cornyn as the newest YOLO Republican. He joins Tom Tillis and Bill Cassidy, who were also swept up in a MAGA-fueled exodus. Tillis announced last year he would not seek re-election after Trump threatened to have him primaried. The North Carolina Republican has been more outspoken against the administration ever since.
3: A lot of members probably underestimate just how much any one member can have a tremendous amount of leverage if they want to exert it.
1: With roughly 6 months left in office, the trio could complicate Trump's agenda in several areas. Nominations are one. Tillis held up Trump's pick for Federal Reserve Chair until the Justice Department dropped a probe into former chair Jerome Powell. He is now voicing concerns about Trump's attorney general nominee, Todd Blanche, as are Cassidy and Cornyn. They want assurances that the Jan 6 attackers won't be rewarded by Trump's so-called anti-weaponization fund. Here's Tillis.
3: By the time the confirmation vote occurs, that payout pot for punks needs to be put away.
1: This trio is also questioning a preliminary Trump deal to end the Iran war and could have a bigger say if it eventually comes before Congress. Other Republicans who have drawn Trump's ire have tried to change dynamics inside the party before. They've mostly failed. But Cassidy says they can succeed where others have not. He points to a new bipartisan plan to address the housing crisis that could soon be headed to Trump's desk.
4: So some of this will continue after I leave. It's not just what I've accomplished, but the intellectual groundwork I've put out there for what I think to be rational policy that works for the future of our country.
1: But some critics accuse the trio of doing too little too late. Former Arizona Senator Jeff Flake disagrees.
5: Part of the reason they're in the position they're in is they were putting up some of those guardrails before, but now there's every motivation to do that. You know, they know what the country needs, and in many cases, it's not what the president wants.
1: Flake has been in their shoes. In 2017, he announced he'd retire after his own tussles with Trump. He argues the trio's work is part of a larger fight to return the party back to its traditional roots. He warns Republicans could be on track for a shellacking in the midterms.
5: Nothing focuses the mind like a big election loss.
1: As Trump faces struggling poll numbers, some voters are blaming Republicans for economic woes like higher gas prices. And MAGA will need more donor help to keep Republican seats in places like Texas. Cornyn says his primary loss marked his liberation day, meaning he can focus on what he loves and end his days as a prolific fundraiser for Republicans.
2: I can focus on the Senate and not worry about the things that I like least.
1: Cornyn says there's plenty of warning signs that Republicans' majority in Congress is in jeopardy. And like Flake, he argues that will force a reckoning for MAGA.
2: The poll numbers that I'm seeing are not very encouraging, and I don't see things changing a lot between now and November.
1: It's a big bet for establishment Republicans who will let voters have the last say on where their party heads next. Claudia Grisales, NPR News, the Capitol.

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1: The Obama Presidential Center, a decade in the making, is opening its doors to the public.
2: I was speechless, which is hard for me to be.
1: The center, a 60,000-square-foot building on the south side of Chicago, serves as a museum to what life was like in the Obama White House. That story tomorrow on Morning Edition from NPR News.

0: It's All Things Considered from NPR News. I'm Juana Summers.
1: And I'm Ailsa Chang. A short story written by Edith Wharton more than 100 years ago finally sees the light of day.
2: These are people who are forever changed by the war. And that's something that we've not seen in any of her previous works.
0: That story, first, these headlines.

0: From NPR News, this is All Things Considered. I'm Juana Summers in Washington.
1: And I'm Elsa Chang in Culver City, California. It's getting more and more common for political campaigns to try and find ways to go viral. For some, working with social media stars and influencers is a way to do that. It's an approach that helped Donald Trump win in 2024. But that strategy, while flashy, has brought mixed results for others. So, just how much political power can an influencer have? Well, NPR political reporter Elena Moore has been looking into that very question and joins us now to talk about it. Hi, Elena.
2: Hey, Elsa.
1: All right. So, I know that you've been studying some recent primary races where influencers got involved. What have you gleaned so far?
2: Yeah, well, that getting those valuable online views doesn't necessarily translate into valuable votes.
1: Ah.
2: Take Tom Steyer. He's the billionaire Democrat who failed to advance in the California governor's race earlier this month.
1: Mm-hmm.
2: He spent tens of thousands of dollars on paid partnerships with political influencers. He came in third. Another example is Republican Spencer Pratt, who ran for mayor in Los Angeles,
1: oh,
2: got
1: yeah.
2: attention for his Trump-like social media style, and had

0: support of Joe Rogan, he also lost. So being popular online isn't a silver bullet for winning an election. But I think because Trump made reaching new audiences via non-traditional media such a key part of his 2024 bid, candidates are trying to learn from that.
1: Okay, but clearly it is not a silver bullet, as you mentioned. The thing is, Alina, every time a popular influencer weighs in on a race, it seems like it makes headlines. So what do you make of that?
0: Yeah, well, first off, it boosts the tension, right? And strategists say influencers can, you know, bring in cash and help with get out the vote efforts.
1: Sure.
0: Now, whether that's good or bad attention that they bring is a different story. And I think Hassan Piker may be the best example of that. He's a leftist streamer who's been stumping for progressive candidates. He's got an audience of millions across social media, but he's also, Elsa, divisive because of his strong anti-Israel beliefs.
1: Right.
0: And he said in one recent interview, he, quote, would vote for Hamas over Israel every single time. And, you know, still, Piker defends getting involved in the midterms. Here's what he said when I asked him what message he was trying to send.
2: I'm telling them I trust this person. I like this person. And I think this person is worth supporting. This is a person that you don't have to just like reluctantly vote for, but this is a person you can go out and door knock for.
0: And Piker's followers are left-leaning, but he does have a politically valuable audience, which he describes as majority young, white, and male, a group that Democrats lost ground with in 2024.
1: Okay, maybe so, Alina, but Piker does have political baggage, as you say. So how does that factor into all this?
0: Well, I called up one of the candidates Piker campaigned with, Democrat Abdul El Sayed, and he's running for Senate in Michigan and has gotten a lot of flack from Republicans and even some Democrats for campaigning with Piker. But he argued if Democrats want to repair ties with voters they lost in recent years, they can't shy away from engaging with them where they are. And he told me that this, you know, so-called controversy doesn't come up when he's out talking with voters.
3: When I go to different events, there are two things that happen. I get older folks who come up to me and say, how'd you get all these young people to come here? And then I get young people come up to me and like, hey, man, I saw you on Hassan. It's pretty cool what you're doing.
0: And Michigan's primary is until August, so there's time to see how Piker helps or hurts. But so far, some of the candidates he's backed have won and others have come up short.
1: Okay, well, then we are right back to where we started.
0: Right.
1: How much political power can an influencer have, you think?
0: Okay, well, getting the support of someone with millions of followers is obviously impactful. But in any campaign, it's one factor out of many that can decide a race. And we shouldn't overhype it or be distracted when it happens. One Republican strategist spoke with made the point that popular influencers have national followings, but these are primary races.
1: That is NPR's Alina Moore. Thank you, Alina.
0: Thanks, Elsa.
4: Woody, Jesse, Buzz Lightyear, and the gang are facing a new threat to playtime this weekend.
5: What is that?
6: Devices! Tablets!
4: That is right. Tech has come to play in Toy Story 5. Critic Bob Mondello says it's a development so filled with possibilities, it might be worth a couple of sequels.
7: A wedding of plastic cutlery in Bonnie's backyard.
8: Do you, Forky, to Karen Beverly to be your beloved bride?
7: Cowgirl Jesse is officiating.
9: I now pronounce you husband and knife.
7: Guests include Mr. and Mrs. Potato Head, Buzz Lightyear, Rex.
9: You poison the maid of honor!
7: And then everything changes.
10: Bonnie, there's a package for you.
7: Bonnie is now 8, and her folks, who have apparently shown remarkable restraint up to this point, have bought her her first toy with a screen.
8: Oh, thank you.
11: Hi there, I'm Lilypad. Let's play.
9: Extinction, not again.
7: As Rex has correctly guessed, Bonnie will shortly be wedded to her new device.
12: Bonnie, screen time's over now.
8: Okay.
7: And ignoring her toys, so Jesse steps up.
9: I want to talk to you, device.
10: Please, call me Lily.
9: Me and the toys have been working all summer to try and get Bonnie to make friends.
10: Yeah.
9: But then you had to ruin
10: it.
9: You're not even listening to me.
10: I'm always listening. See?
11: Now look here. Me and the toys have been working all summer.
10: Now in Spanish.
9: What?
13: Yeah, I got dibs on behind the dresser.
7: Jesse's upset enough to call Woody, who's been helping lost toys find their children. More and more lost toys, he concedes, as screens take over.
14: I don't know, Jesse. Toys are for play, but tech is
5: Those for everything.
7: Now, the distinction being made here isn't just toys and tech. It's the difference between playing, which tends to be unstructured, about exploring and make-believe, and playing games, which always involves rules and defined goals, winners and losers. Computers do the playing games thing very well. The freeform imaginative thing, less well.
14: I'm losing Bonnie to this device.
7: And yes, there's a certain through-the-looking-glass quality to a Pixar movie dissing screens, since Steve Jobs, co-founder of Apple Computers, was the guy who sold Pixar to Disney. But never mind, the Toy Story movies have always kept play and characters central.
15: Why are you wearing a dress, Woody?
16: It's called a poncho, Forky. Thought I'd change it up. Yeah? Well, Bo likes it.
7: Pixar has featured girls of color this time and brought its A-team. Andrew Stanton, a writer of the original Toy Story 3 decades ago and director of Finding Nemo and WALL-E, co-wrote and co-directed here. The whole vocal cast is back, along with tech-centered newbies. Conan O'Brien as a toilet paper gizmo named
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18: He'll wipe your...
7: Also Snappy, who can take photos and send them on the web. Atlas, a hippo that can be tracked by GPS. A pizza with sunglasses, don't ask, played by Bad Bunny. And in the spirit of Marvel's multiverses, the Multi-Buzz.
19: We're gonna need backup.
7: A whole army of upgraded Buzz Lightyears. Fumbling back to civilization.
19: No way.
7: After their cargo crate washed up on a deserted island. A lot going on, in short, and a lot to warm the heart, which is what the Toy Story movies have always been about. I usually have a knee-jerk reaction that if a title ends in a number higher than 2, it is basically a cash grab. But I confess that as Taylor Swift was singing a song over the end credits that we'll for sure be hearing at Oscar time...
20: Of the grass in summer.
7: A Toy Story 6 didn't sound all that unreasonable. I'm Bob Mondello.

0: You're listening to All Things Considered from NPR News. The World Cup is expected to be the biggest sports betting event ever. And wagering on sports has never been more accessible to fans, even though it is not a new phenomenon. Waylon Wong and Darian Woods from The Indicator tell us how gambling became foundational to professional sports.
1: Sports gambling has a long history that goes back millennia, all the way back to ancient Olympic Games in Greece.
2: In the U.S., though, sports gambling was essentially illegal until 2018. But David Bacchino has his own take about how long gambling has been a part of American sports. He's a professor at Elon University in North Carolina and author of the new book, Over Under, An Unexpected History of Sports Betting.
1: David argues that gambling is not something that grew out of American sports. It's actually the other way around. Collegiate and professional sports in the U.S. exist in their current form because of gambling.
3: What I found in those early years is that what got those people to go out and watch baseball games was gambling, was betting. It's that me and you show up to a game and I say, hey, you take the red team, I'll take the blue team. We'll bet a nickel, we'll bet a dime, we'll bet a dollar, whatever.
2: And in fact, the official historian of Major League Baseball has said that gambling is one of three essential ingredients for a game to grow into a national professional sport. The other two essential ingredients are statistics and publicity. And David says this combination of gambling, stats, and public awareness shows up in other professional sports like boxing and American football.
1: But the people running these leagues haven't always felt comfortable with the connection to betting. Some of this is tied to cultural ebbs and flows and sentiment around gambling. But David sees a business reason behind the unease.
3: So what they're saying is that, hey, more gambling will lead to fixed games. Fixed games will then lead to potential decreased fan interest, which will then bring down the value of our franchises, the value of our leagues.
2: It's not an unreasonable anxiety, right?
3: No, it's not. I think we've gotten to the point where I'm not sure major game-fixing scandals would have that much of an effect on the popularity of amateur and professional sports.
2: And sports gambling in the U.S. is more popular than ever. Leagues, teams, media networks, and even individual athletes have official partnerships with gambling companies like sportsbook operators. Data from the American Gaming Association show that sports betting revenues totaled $17 billion in 2025. That's up 23% from the prior year.
1: All of this activity has been accompanied by not just game-fixing scandals, but other problems like addiction and the harassment of players. The NCAA recently surveyed athletes and found that around 35% of Division I men's basketball players reported experiencing social media abuse related to sports betting.
2: Did reporting this book, you know, reshape your thinking in any way around these things?
3: It has changed my thinking in some ways. The biggest one is that I don't love that betting is this big a part of American sports, even if it was inevitable.
1: David says he doesn't like how modern betting has stripped away the communal aspects of sports fandom. He says when he talks to his students, they agree. And David's optimistic the next generation will find a way to address some of these pitfalls.
2: Waylon Wong,
1: Darian Woods, NPR News.
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0: 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I'm Elsa Chang.
1: And I'm Juana Summers. U.S. Secretary of Defense Pete Hegseth warned NATO allies today that the U.S. will be reassessing its military footprint in Europe. Hegseth says a new six-month review is now underway to determine which U.S. assets will remain on the continent. As Terry Schultz reports from Brussels, the announcement came amid ongoing U.S. resentment that European governments were not more supportive of President Trump's war on Iran.
2: NATO Secretary General Mark Rutte tried to set a positive mood, praising the Trump administration for the resolution of a war most European countries didn't support, as the 32 defense ministers gathered around the table.
3: We all are heartened by the prospects for peace following the U.S.-Iran agreement. Pete, this is truly a remarkable achievement. Thank you. And of course, thank the president for this.
2: But Defense Secretary Pete Hegseth wasn't having it. He made clear the reluctance of many European governments to actively support Trump's attacks on Iran, and in some cases, their outright refusal to let the U.S. use their bases or airspace to carry out strikes will have a price.
4: It was shameful. These allies, they put America's sons and daughters, our sons and daughters, at risk by denying them the predictable access, basing, and overflight that never should have been in question at all.
2: Hegseth's expression of deep disappointment prefaced his announcement that the U.S. is launching an intensive review of where its forces and military assets should be stationed in Europe.
4: We're going to incentivize and enable our allies to step up and do their part. So we're going to keep a close eye on allies who are not doing that and who say no, or maybe, or wait and see when it matters most. It's a review that some countries will fail, and others will pass with flying colors.
2: In the meantime, European allies are reiterating offers they made before to help restore freedom of navigation in the Strait of Hormuz and to demine the waterway now that hostilities are presumably over. Dutch Defense Minister Delania Sjogus-Zegerius says her country is ready to share responsibility.
5: Whatever is happening there has a huge impact on our economy, also on our own safety and security.
2: She says European allies should step up now because it's the, quote, fair thing to do, and not because they're worried the U.S. will abandon them if they don't. For NPR News, I'm Terry Schultz in Brussels.
0: It feels like a very modern problem. What I'm talking about is this disconnect we sometimes feel between the things we do in our everyday lives, like getting groceries or walking the dog, mundane tasks. That disconnect between those things and the horrors of, say, war, sickness, and political upheaval that we can't help but see whenever we glance at our phones. Well, a newly published short story written more than 100 years ago wrestles with that exact same tension. It's from Edith Wharton, the Pulitzer Prize-winning novelist known for training a critical eye on the upper crust. In this short story, the grande dame of a French chateau hosts a dinner party as the sound of cannon fire from the front lines of World War I rattles the windows. The story is called The Men Who Saved the World, and you can find it in the Strand magazine. Andrew Gulley, managing editor, joins us now. Welcome back to All Things Considered, Andrew.
6: Great to be with you, Ilse.
0: Great to have you. So let's first hear a little more about this short story and the two women at the center of it. Tell us more about Millie Arden and Mrs. Upshall.
6: Well, Millie is a young woman who's volunteering as a nurse to aid the wounded soldiers during World War I. And she seems to have been changed by some of the things that she's seen. Mm-hmm. And she's been invited to a party from a society lady named Mag Upshall. And Madge is very much the Whartonian type of older woman who is trying to keep up appearances and is...
0: Right.
6: Always knows how to say the right thing at the right time and is excellent at planning parties. Every detail must be perfect to the bouquets of flowers and the wonderful candlelight and the wonderful meals. And of course, there'll even be dancing, which is
0: right
6: to the consternation of Millie Arden.
0: I mean, she's shocked that there will be dancing. Can you just explain the context as to why?
6: Well, the context would be that the room where probably they will be dancing had a rather long dining table, which Millie recalls had several amputations occur day and night when the war was in the thick of things. But Miss Upshall is looking at the wonderful advances made by the troops as reason for everybody to have jocularity and to dance and to enjoy themselves.
0: Right.
6: Despite the fact that these advances are coming at a significant cost in death and bloodshed. But Madge thinks it'll be better for morale and better for everybody if everybody had a jolly old good time.
0: Exactly. You write in your editorial for the magazine that the question this story asks is essentially, what is the cost of refusing to see the horrors beyond the softly curtained windows? And who pays for it? Do you read an answer in Wharton's story to that question? Any clues to how Edith Wharton might have felt about that question?
6: I think she was, in a way, disillusioned by the war. I think she was an early proponent of an existential struggle for many countries in Europe against the invading Germans. But I think after seeing some of the casualties, seeing some of the bloodshed firsthand, she realized that there was a disconnect, that people were just keen on living their life, business as usual,
0: right,
6: while other people were sacrificing.
0: Mm-hmm.
6: She looked and said, these are people who are forever changed by the war. And that's something that we've not seen in any of her previous works.
0: What do you make of her title of this short story, The Men Who Saved the World? I kind of like expected Edith Wharton to be writing the title more like The Men Who Saved the World, parentheses, or not. Because I mean, it's obvious the world's still in such disarray at the time that this story is unfolding.
6: Exactly. And I think one of the reasons that it has remained unpublished and that she did not try to publish it is it has a more nuanced view of the war at that time and of war in general. And during World War I, there were very, very few people who had dared in the United States write something that was opposing the war because many people were thrown in jail for that. So I think that Edith Wharton probably wrote this more as a form of self-therapy than of something that she had hoped to have published.
0: Mm. Andrew Gulley, managing editor at The Strand magazine, where you can find the newly published short story from Edith Wharton called The Men Who Saved the World. Thank you so much, Andrew.
6: Thanks, Ilse. It was great chatting with you.

0: morning, in its agreement with the U.S., Iran promised not to build a nuclear weapon, which it always promised before. It also pledges to reopen the Strait of Hormuz, which was open before the war. So what did the U.S. gain? It's Morning Edition from NPR News. Immigration authorities use facial recognition technology on immigrants and protesters. Now they're giving their system to local police. I'm E. Martinez.
1: And I'm Steve Inskeep. Photos go into a computer system and are stored for 15 years. NPR goes deep on fashion news. Tamara Keith checks out Michelle Obama's outfits at the Obama Presidential Center. And our Michelle meets the new head of Vogue. It's Thursday, June 18th. This day in 1812, the U.S. declared war against Great Britain. 2 years later, their peace deal left both sides roughly where they had started. News is next.
2: Live from NPR News, I'm Giles Snyder. Vice President J.D. Vance has postponed a trip to Switzerland. He had been expected in Geneva Friday to lead talks with Iran on implementing the initial agreement to end the Iran war. But that trip has been delayed, the White House citing difficult logistics for a new round of negotiations. Earlier Thursday, Vance defended the preliminary agreement, saying it will force Iran to change its behavior.
3: The United States wants to have a better relationship, but in order for that to happen, the Iranians have to perform. And if they don't perform, as we've said before, they don't get any of the benefits of the bargain.
2: The initial deal extends the ceasefire for another 60 days to allow for more negotiating. It has faced sharp criticism, including from some congressional Republicans, for potentially conceding too much to Iran. One day after the signing of the agreement, Hezbollah militants attacked what they described as advancing Israeli forces in southern Lebanon. NPR's Jane Araf reports.
4: Hezbollah said it hit an Israeli tank early Thursday as it moved further into southern Lebanon. Israel would not comment on the report. The Israeli military on Thursday published a map showing it has expanded what it considers its line of military control in southern Lebanon. The U.S. and Iran signed an agreement Wednesday which calls for a ceasefire in Lebanon as well and refers to safeguarding Lebanon's territorial integrity. Viewed as referring to an Israeli troop pullout, Israel has rejected that call. The Israeli military in April published a map marking its self-declared buffer zone in southern Lebanon, but the updated map shows troops operating deeper into the country. Jane Araf, NPR News, Beirut.
2: Out to the UK, where popular Labour Party mayor of Greater Manchester, Andy Burnham, has won a parliamentary seat. Burnham, whose nickname is King of the North, won a special election for a seat in northern England Thursday. His victory paves the way for him to challenge Keir Starmer's Labour Party leader. Many celebrities and four living presidents were on hand in Chicago Thursday at the dedication of the Obama Presidential Center. NPR's Tamara Keith reports.
5: The dedication felt more like the Grammys than the opening of a museum, with musical performances and the kind of positive vibes that long ago propelled Obama into office. In his speech, the former president talked about American values and echoed one of his famous lines.
6: And they are not Republican or Democratic values. They're American values we can all share, regardless of party. Values every president here today, as different as we are, has tried our best to uphold.
5: He said the exhibits in the museum aren't meant to evoke nostalgia, but to remind people of what's possible. Tamara Keith, NPR News, Chicago.
2: This is NPR. National Weather Service is warning that the remnants of Tropical Storm Arthur remain a significant flash flooding threat along the Gulf Coast. Officials say homes have been flooded in Louisiana and Mississippi. The Weather Service says it has confirmed at least four tornadoes in Louisiana. Europe is already bracing for another potentially record-breaking heat wave, with temperatures expected to top 100 degrees across parts of the continent this weekend. Rebecca Rossman has more from Paris.
7: The worst of the heat is expected in parts of France, Spain, and Portugal, where temperatures could climb past 104 degrees Fahrenheit. The extreme temperatures are being driven by hot air coming north from the Sahara, combined with a dome of high pressure that is trapping heat in place. This marks Europe's second heat wave of the year, following an unusually early one just 2 weeks ago. Heat heat waves in Europe are made more dangerous by the continent's limited use of air conditioning. In France, only about a quarter of households have AC. More than 200,000 people across Europe have died from heat-related illnesses in the last 4 years, according to the World Health Organization, which says most of those deaths were preventable. For NPR News, I'm Rebecca Ronsman in Paris.
2: Mexico is the first to advance to the knockout stage of soccer's World Cup. Mexico beat South Korea 1-0 Thursday to win Group A. Mexico's Luis Romo scored the match's only goal 5 minutes into the second half after South Korea's goalkeeper made a costly error when he dropped the ball after colliding with a teammate. Romo then easily scored the winning goal. I'm Joel Snyder, NPR News.
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0: It's Morning Edition from NPR News. I'm Steve Inskeep in Washington, D.C.
1: And I'm A. Martinez in Los Angeles, California. President Trump signed the agreement with Iran intended to end the war and get oil flowing again through the Strait of Hormuz.
0: The United States says it is prepared to lift decades of sanctions, potentially allowing hundreds of billions of dollars to flow to Iran. In return, Iran repeats its promise never to build a nuclear weapon, a promise Iran has made for decades and that U.S. officials usually have not believed. The idea now is to spend 60 days negotiating terms to back up that promise.
1: Coming up, we'll hear from one of the negotiators of the last Iran nuclear deal. But to break down the agreement now in hand, we're joined by NPR's Greg Myrie in Tel Aviv. So, Greg, there was supposed to be a big U.S.-Iran signing ceremony in Switzerland on Friday. What changed?
2: Yeah, we got a last-minute surprise. Trump and Iran's president signed the formal agreement Wednesday. Iran's leader did it in his home country. Trump did it at the French Palace of Versailles. Now, we know Trump is enamored with such opulence, but historically, this is where a treaty ending World War I was signed, a treaty ultimately considered a failure. So there's no need for that ceremony planned Friday in Switzerland, though we are hearing the U.S. and Iran may go ahead and meet and just start working on the final agreement that still needs to happen.
1: Okay, so I saw that President Trump spoke at length about the deal. I also took questions from reporters. What jumped out at you?
2: Yeah, many things. I'll just mention two. First was Trump's language. He said he didn't want to be another Herbert Hoover, the president who presided over the Great Depression. He also said oil supplies would be depleted in another 4 weeks if the war had gone on. So remember, in the early days of the war, Trump was calling for Iran's unconditional surrender. Now he says he's ending it to avert an economic catastrophe. And second, this deal is designed to end the war, yet Trump was still using belligerent language, saying he reserves the right to resume the war.
3: If I don't like it, if they don't behave, we'll go right back to dropping bombs right smack in the middle of their head.
2: And he talked about bombing Iran a half dozen times at this press conference.
1: All right, so what should we be on the lookout for first out of this agreement?
2: Yeah, the Strait of Hormuz opening. Everybody wants this, perhaps Iran most of all. It needs to export oil for its crippled economy. So there may be logistical issues like clearing Iranian mines, for example, but everyone is expected to look for solutions, not create problems here.
1: President Trump says Iran's nuclear program is the most important issue. So how are those negotiations shaping up?
2: Yeah, this is going to be the hardest issue to resolve. And the memorandum says both sides will freeze in place as they negotiate. Iran won't work on its nuclear program. The U.S. won't impose more sanctions. But there's a lot of tough issues here. And the most important is what happens to nearly 1,000 pounds of highly enriched uranium. These negotiations are supposed to last 60 days, but that deadline can be extended.
1: All right, so what else can the U.S. and Iran expect out of this preliminary deal?
2: Well, the U.S. is getting two things it had before the war, the opening of the Strait of Hormuz and an Iranian promise not to have a nuclear weapon. This raises a key question. What did the U.S. gain from this war? Well, Iran has a lot to gain. Iran can now sell its oil freely. This is a huge immediate benefit. And a final agreement would call for the lifting of all U.S. and U.N. sanctions. Now, that's a big if, but the U.S. has squeezed Iran since the 1979 revolution there with all sorts of punitive measures. For the first time, Iran could begin to operate without all these restrictions.
1: That's NPR's Greg Myrie in Tel Aviv. Greg, thanks.
2: Sure thing, eh?
0: We've called someone who negotiated with Iran in the past. Rob Malley was U.S. Special Envoy for Iran in the Biden administration, and before that, a lead negotiator in the Obama administration for the 2015 nuclear deal with Iran. He's now at Yale and joins us. Rob, welcome back.
4: Thanks for having me.
0: What do you make of this text now that you've seen it?
4: So, listen, I'd say the text is ambiguous, but at least it ends the war in Iran. Hopefully it also ends the war in Lebanon. It opens the Strait of Hormuz. I think it's also the MOU is also an indictment of the war that led to it for all the reasons we just heard. But at this point, far better than the alternative, which was to continue the conflict.
0: It sounds like you think this is a bad deal. It's just that it was a bad war.
4: I wouldn't call it a bad deal. When people say that Iran is getting so much out of this, I mean, let's put things in perspective. The war cost them hundreds of billions of dollars, devastation of their infrastructure. People are talking about Iran losing 10% of their GDP this year. So compared to that, the economic benefits they're going to get out of this deal are peanuts. And I think the main thing is to make sure this memorandum of understanding holds. and then learn the lesson, two lessons. Number one, that the war itself was the original sin that led only to a military defeat for the United States and a global economic crisis. And secondly, the answer to military force when it doesn't work is not more military force.
0: Our colleague Greg Myrie just now noted something. The president has talked of it as a big deal that the Iranians say in this agreement that they don't want a nuclear weapon. But haven't they always said they don't want a nuclear weapon?
4: Of course. This is the mystery and the oddity of President Trump, who could try to make something that is banal look like a historic achievement. But if that's what it takes for him to say that this is a good deal, I'm fine with it.
0: The challenge, of course, always has been assuring the United States and others that Iran actually isn't going to get a nuclear weapon. How do you go about doing that?
4: Well, that's really the challenge of the next deal. I think the question of the nuclear negotiations that are going to follow, that's going to be far more complex. I see no way in which it could be reached within the 60 days that the two parties have allotted to it, because it's not just what you just mentioned, which is going to be an extraordinarily challenging task. How do you really have the verification measures in place when Iran now, its nuclear program has been opaque for a very long time? And secondly, how do you devise the sanctions relief that the U.S. has promised Iran? That's going to take a long time. We may never get there. And if we don't get there, hopefully we at least maintain the truce that currently exists.
0: I take your point that Iran has suffered tremendous economic damage because of the war. Nevertheless, people were outraged in 2015 when you negotiated an agreement that included, I think, $1.7 billion for Iran. We're now talking about hundreds of billions of dollars potentially of investment in Iran. Could Iran use that money to support its regional proxies, do things the United States and Israel and others really wouldn't like?
4: First, the key word here is potentially. I mean, this is all premised on the notion that this bigger deal that I mentioned will be reached. There's so many question marks about that economic relief, the $300 billion investment that will be done in Iran. Who's going to invest that amount? The president has spoken about lifting all sanctions, which is extraordinary, but I assume that the price they're going to require of Iran to get there is going to be quite high. And again, it may never be achieved. But if the notion, and you know, I have to give President Trump credit on this, and among the enormous blunders and crimes that he's committed, every now and then he stumbles on the right instincts. If in fact you could change the relationship with Iran to the point where they are integrated in the world economy, but their international posture will have to change, their regional posture will have to change, why not? I don't think it's particularly likely, but to keep that out there, that at some point the U.S. should normalize its relationship with Iran. This macabre dance between the two has gone on for way too long. You know, it's a dream. I think it's good to put it out there. I suspect it's going to be quite a while before we reach that point.
0: After the nuclear deal in 2015 in the Obama administration, Congress passed a law requiring that any agreement over Iran's nuclear program from then on would have to pass through Congress. Is it your understanding of the law that this agreement has to be voted on by Congress?
4: I mean, a literal reading of the law is very hard to escape the fact that this should be voted on by Congress. In fact, some of the sanctions relief that the president has promised in this deal, in theory, cannot be implemented for another 30 days. So it's problematic. I suspect the administration is going to try to ignore and circumvent the law, and I'm not sure who can enforce it. So you're right. In theory, according to the way the law was written, this should be submitted to Congress. Let's see what happens.
0: Rob Malley, thanks so much for your insights. Really appreciate it.
4: Thank you.
0: He was involved in negotiating the first nuclear deal with Iran back in 2015.
1: Interest rates are holding steady for now. NPR's Scott Horsley reports on what the Federal Reserve's next move might be.
5: There's a new chairman at the Federal Reserve. Kevin Warr spoke to reporters yesterday for the first time since taking over at the central bank.
6: It's an honor, a true honor, to be back at the Federal Reserve and to take up this duty at a time of such consequence.
5: President Trump chose Warsh for the job in hopes he would slash interest rates. But with a wartime spike in energy prices pushing inflation above 4%, rate cuts seem unlikely anytime soon. In fact, Fed policymakers signaled their next move is likely to be a rate increase. Financial markets didn't much like that message. The Dow Jones Industrial Average fell more than 500 points yesterday. But Warsh insists he and his Fed colleagues are determined to bring stubborn inflation under control.
6: The commitment to deliver is strong, unanimous, and unambiguous. And that's, I think, an important message. We've missed for 5 years, and we're going to fix that.
5: That may be easier said than done. The Fed fights inflation by raising interest rates, which tempers demand. But it does little to address a supply shock like the one caused by the war with Iran, which has snarled oil tanker traffic in the Strait of Hormuz. A tentative ceasefire in the war may provide some relief, but energy analysts say it could take months to repair the physical and economic damage and bring prices back to pre-war levels. In the early weeks of the war, Fed policymakers still thought they'd be able to lower interest rates by a quarter percentage point this year. But updated forecasts released yesterday point to a quarter point increase instead. Warsh himself did not offer a rate forecast. He's generally said the Fed should provide less forward guidance to avoid tying its hands in case conditions change. The new chairman's called for other reforms at the central bank. He's appointing a series of task forces to review how the Fed communicates with the public, how it tracks inflation and other economic indicators, and how it responds to innovations that could upend the economy, like artificial intelligence.
6: Each task force will serve an objective shared by everyone in the system: a Federal Reserve that is clear-eyed about its mission, fit for purpose, and focused on the future.
5: Warsh says the task forces will draw on experts from both inside and outside the central bank. He expects them to make recommendations by the end of the year. Scott Horsley, NPR News, Washington.
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0: It's Morning Edition from NPR News. I'm Steve Inskeep.
1: I'm E. Martinez.
2: And I'm Michelle Martin. Good morning. It used to be that to find out what was in vogue, you had to, well, read Vogue. But these days, fashion is everywhere, and you can see the latest trends faster than you can make a phone call. So how does a fashion magazine that's more than 130 years old stay relevant now and into the future? It's Chloe Mal's job to figure that out. She's the new head of editorial content at American Vogue. We met at our New York studios for our video interview series, NPR's Newsmakers.
3: Okay. You're ready when you are.
2: Well, I just have to tell you, I have never been so nervous about what to wear to an interview.
4: Oh, well, I love this suit.
2: Well,
4: it's such a beautiful color.
2: Thank you. Mal is 40. She's also the daughter of the actress Candice Bergen and the French filmmaker Louis Mal. After launching her reporting career covering real estate and breaking news, she started at Vogue 15 years ago in a very different role.
4: What was then called social editor, but had nothing to do with social media. Hmm. It was someone who was editing the magazine section about weddings, parties, young people who are out and about, the sort of frothy, fun section.
2: So did you have any qualms about that? You're thinking, wait a minute, I'm a serious journalist. I'm not doing that?
4: For sure. I thought, you know, I don't know that I want to be writing about parties all the time, and a section that's called Flash and opens with an it girl. Is that what I want to be sinking my teeth into? Mm-hmm. And then I went to Vogue and I interviewed with many people, and every single one was smarter, funnier, sharper than the next. And I thought, oh, this is a place I want to be.
2: When I asked her why Vogue should matter to people today, Mal recalls one of her predecessors, Edna Woolman Chase.
4: She did an interview at the beginning of World War II, mm-hmm. and they said, why is Vogue important right now? Why are you continuing to publish?
2: Yeah.
4: And she said, Vogue is a publication for gracious living, and that is as important now as ever before. And people living in a way that is compassionate and thoughtful and makes them feel pride and reminds them what they are fighting for mm-hmm. is as important as ever.
2: Mal is looking to build on that idea of gracious living with an expansive vision of what American culture is now.
4: Vogue is a huge platform, and it is a very important endorsement, and can be, if used correctly. For example, our summer issue, which is out right now, we made the choice that we were going to make it loosely timed to the 250th anniversary of the U.S., and we had many conversations about whether in this moment of presidential hubris, we wanted to be mm-hmm. celebrating America mm-hmm. as the only thing we were celebrating. And I felt very strongly that it was. And this was actually the first time that Vogue in its history dedicated an entire issue to only featuring American designers. Mm. We support this industry and we are here for American fashion, no matter what the moment in our political establishment we are.
2: Hmm. The other thing I noticed about the June issue is that it is quite diverse.
4: Mm-hmm.
2: I mean, there's one photo shoot that's based in Texas, and there are three sort of featured models, one of whom is Ruth Dang, who's of Sudanese heritage. Her parents came from Sudan.
4: Came from Sudan and were quote-unquote lost children of Sudan mm-hmm. separately, and then found each other here. And she has six siblings who are all in the shoot. And when we were planning this three-day shoot across Texas, we really wanted to photograph at Big Bend National Park. Mm-hmm. And it was at the moment when the government was threatening to build a wall in the middle of Big Bend. And that the day we shot the editorial, that plan was pulled back.
2: Hmm.
4: But it was, I mean, it was right around the time that we were doing it that was no longer being pushed through. And so for us, it was about what if this spectacular vista is no longer here?
2: But I'm also thinking about, look, these are tall, willowy, dark-complected people whose bodies, whose heritage has not always been mm-hmm. seen as beautiful.
4: Mm-hmm.
2: And what you're saying is what? What are you saying by doing that?
4: Vogue should be so lucky as to have Ruth and her family in Vogue. Mm-hmm. And that Texas shoot, to me, is what I would like Vogue to be representing. This idea of living beautifully, no matter what your circumstances, or despite circumstances, or because of circumstances.
2: We're also in a moment of backlash. And I wonder if you ever wonder whether there will be backlash to the different kinds of graciousness that you're bringing to Vogue.
4: I don't worry about that. I think that as long as Vogue is representing people that we really passionately believe in, then if some people don't like that, then that's a choice we've made.
2: Hmm. And your advertisers and the designers who want to present there, and also the many of the powerful people who would like to see themselves in Vogue, and what if they, I don't want to be in the same magazine as X.
4: Well, that's a shame for them. It's a tricky question for me to answer because I can't quite imagine. I'm really proud of who we're featuring and what we're celebrating in our pages. And I think that our commercial and business partners will be as well.
2: Hmm. You know, as a person who has been tasked with leading this publication into the next era, does it scare you in a way?
4: I don't feel scared. I certainly think about the future and the dramatic shifts in the digital landscape and the media landscape. But I feel a great privilege to be a steward of this brand. Mm-hmm. And I think that trusted legacy media brands can and should be more important than ever.
2: In our interview for NPR's Newsmaker series, Chloe Mal and I talk a lot more about how legacy media is evolving and about how that changes who can be part of shaping the future of Vogue. Find the rest of our conversation on NPR's YouTube channel.
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5: Most museums have the old do not touch rule, but one museum in Philadelphia is changing that. 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

0: It's Morning Edition from NPR News. I'm Steve Inskeep in Washington, D.C.
1: And I'm A. Martinez in Los Angeles, California. Federal immigration officers often use facial recognition in the field to identify undocumented immigrants. Now, a newly revealed document from the Department of Homeland Security outlines plans to give local police the same technology. NPR's Meg Anderson is here to explain this. Well, Meg, tell us more about the DHS document and the tech it describes.
2: Yeah, so the existence of this particular document was first reported by the news site 404 Media. And it describes a mobile app designed for local police who are deputized by ICE to enforce immigration law. Police use the app to scan the faces of people they stop. The app then runs those faces against more than 250 million government records. We're talking State Department visa records, the database TSA uses at airports. Once someone's face is scanned, the app tells police whether or not that person can be detained for an immigration violation.
1: All right. So what do we know about how police will actually use this technology?
2: Not a lot, but we do know the app launched last September. That suggests that police have already been using it. We don't know for sure. And then there's a question of whether police need to have some reason or suspicion to stop people before they use the app. I spoke to Claire Garvey about that. She's a lawyer with the Policing Project at New York University.
3: Can they walk around taking photos of whoever as sort of a dragnet way to attempt to identify individuals who might be in the country unlawfully?
2: And I should note, ICE and Border Patrol already use facial recognition technology during ICE surges in various cities. It's been common for federal officers to take photos of people, both immigrants and protesters.
1: I saw how Democrats in Congress have said that they're worried the federal government is collecting this type of biometric data and storing it in a database. Does this document offer any more insight on that?
2: Yeah, so the administration has repeatedly denied the existence of a database of protesters. But last week, my colleague Jude Jaffe-Block

0: identified at a protest, for instance, and could end up on some sort of watch list. Second, they brought up the fact that facial recognition doesn't always get it right, right? And some people detained by ICE have been mistakenly ID'd by this technology. And third, they said citizens will get caught up in this. The app can't know, you know, your citizenship right before the scan. And because every photo is kept for 15 years, that suggests a long-term record of both citizens and immigrants. Patrick Eddington with the Libertarian Cato Institute said giving police this capability magnifies all of those potential problems.
1: And that's what I worry about when we start talking about how this kind of technology, which can impact individual rights, when it's scaled, it can have like potentially very, very large effects affecting lots and lots of people.
2: Meg, what does DHS have to say about this new app?
0: So I asked DHS how police are using the app. The agency did not provide any more insight to us on that. But in a statement, you know, they said ICE is committed to ensuring that their local police partners have the tools that they need to support ICE's mass deportation mission. And they insist that these tools are constitutional and respect people's privacy interests.
2: That's NPR's Meg Anderson. Meg, thanks.
0: You're welcome.
3: Now let's face another story. The Obama Presidential Center opens to the public tomorrow on the south side of Chicago. Today is an invitation-only dedication. It'll be streamed online if you want to watch. Inside the museum is an exhibit featuring dresses worn by former First Lady Michelle Obama. NPR senior political correspondent Tamara Keith reports on the fashion that's included and the fashion that is not.
4: Former First Lady Michelle Obama knew people were watching what she wore, and she used that spotlight to make statements with her fashion choices, elevating emerging designers, while at other times choosing clothes that were very down to earth. That ethos is on display at the Obama Presidential Museum. And now we come to the exhibit of Michelle Obama's dresses, including the dress she wore on election night 2008, and a sleeveless dress worn between 2009 and 2013, made by Marona for Target. Yeah, a Target dress. There is a Target dress.
5: It was an important part of our story.
4: Tina Chen was Mrs. Obama's chief of staff and is now the Obama Foundation's program director.
5: You know, at one end you've got Versace, and then in the middle you've got, you know, the Target dress, because that is what she wanted to represent, was that full range of how does one express themselves through what they're wearing.
4: The dresses are all behind glass, but there are three fabric swatches where visitors can feel the texture of rose gold chainmail, for instance. Michelle Obama's story is featured throughout the museum, but her dresses are likely to get the most notice. A famous outfit of her husband's, however, is not on display.
6: Good afternoon, everybody.
4: The tan suit then President Obama wore to an August press conference in 2014 turned into one of the bigger controversies of his presidency. Former Republican Congressman Peter King took to CNN to register his criticism, both of Obama's tone and the tone of his suit.
6: And I thought the suit was a metaphor for his lack of seriousness.
4: For Obama supporters, the outrage over the tan suit, the audacity to wear taupe, has been a punchline for more than a decade. But apparently, Obama didn't consider it a history worth preserving. Valerie Jarrett is CEO of the Obama Foundation.
7: The reason we don't have the tan suit is President Obama gave it away when he was cleaning out his closet.
4: That means there may be a tall, skinny guy somewhere out there with an infamous tan suit in his closet who doesn't even realize it. Tamara Keith, NPR News, Chicago.
8: Très, très chic.
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0: It's Morning Edition from NPR News. I'm Steve Inskeep.
1: And Jaime Martinez. France defeated Senegal in its first World Cup match on Tuesday, 3-1. The Blue, as they are known, are one of the favorites to win the tournament. France reached four out of the last seven World Cup finals and won two of them, most recently in 2018. There are also more French players in this year's tournament, nearly 100, than players of any other nationality. NPR's Eleanor Beardsley tells us how that came to be.
2: This sports club on the eastern edge of Paris is teeming on a recent Wednesday afternoon as players big and little dash across the field. Paris-based journalist Simon Cooper writes on soccer. His latest book is World Cup Fever, A Footballing Journey in Nine Tournaments. He says Western Europe plays the best soccer right now.
3: The Western European countries play the fastest soccer. It's collective, it's one touch. And probably the best place in Western Europe is the largest city of Western Europe, Paris. The French are just very good at producing soccer talent.
2: Cooper says it starts with getting millions of six-year-olds out on the field because the only way to know who's going to be good is to let everybody play from a very young age. That's clearly being done here as tiny boys and girls excitedly kick the ball, pouring their hearts into their game.
4: Allez, go!
2: One coach screaming from the sidelines doesn't miss a thing. His gaze follows every darting youngster. Coach Baiji Conte is so demanding you'd think he was instructing teenagers, not eight-year-olds. The younger you start, the better it is, he says. You've got to do things fully and install a certain rigor from the beginning. 23-year-old Conte started playing here at the age of five. Now he's one of the principal coaches. He says a lot of the youngsters dream of being stars, and a few might make it. Many of them have talent, he says, but it's better not to let it explode too soon. You got to make it shine with time. You have to polish talent like a jewel. Conte gathers the little players around him for a post-practice pep talk, urging them to stay concentrated as they stare up at him in reverence. About 12 million people live in Paris and its suburbs. Many hail from recent immigrant backgrounds. That's reflected in the French national team with stars like Kylian Mbappe, whose mother is Franco-Algerian and his father from Cameroon. It also helps explain the large number of French players in the World Cup, says sports writer Cooper.
3: A lot of the players who are not good enough to play for France then end up playing for the country of their parents, be that Algeria or Cameroon, Senegal or Morocco. So there's huge numbers of players who will be playing for African countries this World Cup who are really French and typically from Paris.
2: Eight-year-old goalkeeper Sami Rezgi has just finished his practice under the rigorous gaze of Coach Conte.
5: Oui, c'est un peu difficile, mais ça va. Des fois, je suis fatigué, mais quand on perd,
2: it's a little bit hard, he says, and sometimes I'm tired, but when we see we're losing, we push, and then we come back, and we can tie or even win. Sami, like many kids here, says he's rooting for two teams in this World Cup.
5: Je veux deux équipes gagnent, soit l'Algérie, soit la France.
2: France and Algeria, he says, from where his father, who's been watching from the stands, immigrated many years ago. Eleanor Beardsley, NPR News, Paris.

0: It's Morning Edition from NPR News. I'm Amy Martinez.
1: And I'm Steve Inskeep. We have new information about an old missile launch. Last year, Russia launched a missile from a remote island above the Arctic Circle. That missile flew for hours, and Russia claimed it was powered by a nuclear reactor. American researchers now believe they understand how that works. NPR's Jeff Brumfield got an exclusive look.
2: Nuclear power is sometimes used on aircraft carriers and submarines, but a nuclear-powered missile? Researcher Jake Hecla says it's been a while since anyone thought about doing that.
3: This is a concept that had not been explored in a serious way, really, since the 1950s or early 1960s.
2: The U.S. briefly tried to fly a bomber with a nuclear reactor aboard.
4: These first airborne reactor tests at Convair, Fort Worth, are supplying valuable information.
2: And it looked at missiles, too, but those plans never got off the ground. Hecla is a professor at MIT with a joint appointment in aerospace and nuclear science. He says the U.S. concluded that nuclear-powered flight
3: is something that is possible, but wildly expensive and very dangerous.
2: But that hasn't stopped the Russians. In October, they launched a missile called Burevestnik. It flew for nearly 15 hours. Because it's nuclear-powered, it could have likely flown even longer. Over the years, Russia has posted a handful of videos of Burevestnik. The more Hecla looked at them,
3: I realized that there was a ton of data here.
2: Looking at brief clips of the missile in its factory, he estimated its size by comparing it to objects in the background, like, say, a fire extinguisher.
3: I spent many hours repeating these measurements over and over and over again.
2: And once he knew how big it was, Hecla worked out how its nuclear reactor worked. The result is really worrying. He believes the missile takes air and pushes it directly through the reactor core, where it's heated and shot out the back. That means this missile is literally spewing radiation as it flies.
3: It is likely to leave a radioactive trail. And as a result, anyone living near is at enormous risk, potentially, if this system flies off course.
2: In November, Russian President Vladimir Putin praised the scientists who built Burevestnik. He said its unlimited range means it can bypass missile defenses, making it a valuable weapon. But Jeffrey Lewis, a missile expert at Middlebury College, is less sure.
5: Yes, it has this very, very long range, but it flies quite slowly.
2: And slow-moving cruise missiles aren't that hard to intercept, he points out. Still, Lewis says Jake Hecla's analysis should put to rest the question of whether Burevestnik is real. The paper shows
5: it's almost certainly a terrible idea, but it's not an impossible idea.
2: And in the 21st century arms race, Lewis says, even the worst weapons can become reality. Jeff Brumfield, NPR News.
0: In the effort to keep Iran from obtaining a nuclear weapon, there is what we see and what we can only guess at. The latest visible sign is the preliminary agreement between the U.S. and Iran. It says Iran will not procure or develop nuclear weapons, a goal that Iran maintains it isn't seeking. Nick Fountain from our Planet Money podcast reports on the unseen part of the conflict. It involves a cybersecurity researcher who found a computer virus.
6: His name is Juan Andres Guerrero Saade, but people call him Jags. He's a vice president of a cybersecurity firm called Sentinel One. And for an executive at a company that has lots of federal contracts, he has a lot of tattoos, including one related to this cyber weapon he uncovered.
7: FAST-16 has been on the back of my arm for a while
6: now. You got it tattooed?
7: Oh, yeah.
6: The cyber weapon is called FAST-16, and it dates to the mid-2000s. Though Jags first found reference to it much later in a leak of suspected NSA tools. He and a colleague tried to figure out what it was meant to do, and recently they had a breakthrough. They figured out FAST-16 messed with the part of the computer that deals with math.
7: The really, really details-based, hard calculation stuff that most of the time you never deal with.
6: But why? He couldn't figure out who the tool was designed to target.
7: Who is running high precision calculations back in 2005, doing something so interesting that it got somebody to build a super specific custom piece of malware to modify and mess with their workloads? Everything about this thing screams special.
6: Then Jags found a snippet of the malware in some software having to do with complex physics modeling. And when he looked into that software,
7: something that I run into right away is this report by the good ISIS.
6: ISIS?
7: That's what they call themselves. I don't know what ISIS stands for. It's some kind of think tank. The good ISIS.
6: Institute for
7: something or other.
6: Stands for the Institute for Science and International Security. And their report mentioned that Iranian nuclear scientists have been using this software that Fast-16, the malware, was targeting. So Jag's got his hands on an obscure piece of physics software from decades ago. Did you pay for it?
7: No. You can't buy it. You can't just buy it.
6: And found the malware does this very specific thing. It changes the math of a very specific kind of calculations in this very specific software, calculations having to do with, like, making bombs, meaning the malware's coders knew about nuclear physics. The other thing the virus did is spread to other computers on the network.
7: The idea being that if I come to this computer and I run this simulation workload and go, hey, those results don't look right. Let's go try this other computer. And you go and you run it in the other one. That, too, will give you the right wrong answer.
6: The exact same wrong answer.
7: Exactly. And so the idea was to drive these people nuts.
6: There are still many unknowns about Fast-16. Who did it? The CIA and NSA declined to comment, and the Israeli Defense Forces did not respond to our inquiry. Who it was aimed at? North Korea also had a nuclear program at the time. And finally, if it changed the course of history. Nevertheless, Jags is pretty satisfied because his decoding lets us get a peek into the invisible cyber war. Was it worth the wait?
7: Oh, absolutely.
6: Nick Fountain, NPR News.
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0: 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I'm A. Martinez.
1: And I'm Steve Inskeep.

0: Good morning. Why does President Trump keep derailing the Senate's plans? His latest move involves his pick for Director of National Intelligence. Democrat Alyssa Slotkin of Michigan joins us in this hour of Morning Edition from NPR News. The first paragraph of a U.S. deal with Iran says they and their allies will stop the war, including in Lebanon. I'm Steve Inskeep.
1: And I'm A. Martinez. Israel started the war with the U.S., but says it won't leave Lebanon, we hear from a former Lebanese diplomat. Also, the latest NPR poll shows approval for Trump's handling of the economy is lower than under President Biden. And Don Gagne gives us a preview of the opening of President Obama's center in Chicago. It's Thursday, June 18th. On this day in 1983, astronaut Sally Ride became the first American woman in space. News is next.
2: Live from NPR News, I'm Giles Snyder. Vice President J.D. Vance had been expected in Geneva Friday to lead talks with Iran, but that trip has now been delayed, the White House citing difficult logistics for a new round of negotiations. Earlier in the day, Vance defended the preliminary agreement that President Trump signed to negotiate an end to the war, as NPR's Danielle Kurtzleben reports.
3: Vance insisted that Iran will not receive financial rewards under the deal unless it complies with an agreement. But he was asked how that squares with allowing Iran to sell oil immediately.
4: We felt that it was reasonable that if we're going to allow everybody else to sell their energy during this period of negotiation, we would allow everyone to sell their energy. That's all we're doing. We can slap everything right back on if the Iranians don't make the deal that we expect.
3: While the White House initially said the vice president would travel on Friday to Switzerland for a ceremonial signing, Trump signed it in Versailles, France, last night after the G7 summit. Vance said today he still plans to go to Switzerland, but doesn't know when. Danielle Kurtzleben, NPR News, the White House.
2: Now to Chicago, where former President Barack Obama formally opened his presidential center with a call to defend democracy.
5: Democracy can be frustrating. It can be slow. It can be inefficient. And yet more than anything, I hope this center will serve as an affirmation of just how special, how precious our democracy truly is, and remind us what we can achieve when we embrace our shared responsibilities as citizens.
2: Obama and former First Lady Michelle Obama spoke with three other former presidents in attendance, as well as A-list celebrities, athletes, and other well-known figures. Heavy rain from the remnants of Tropical Storm Arthur still poses a threat on the Gulf Coast. Louisiana Governor Jeff Landry has declared a state of emergency in some areas. Mississippi Governor Tate Reeves says a member of a county road crew was killed while helping with storm cleanup operations. Recovery efforts underway in the Midwest after major storm struck Wednesday night in Indiana. Tornadoes touched down, as George Hale of member station WFIU reports.
6: Sandy Sheffield has lived in the tiny town of Steinsville, southwest of Indianapolis, for 41 years, but says she's never seen anything like what happened late Wednesday night.
7: We were watching TV and the power went out, and then we started hearing crashes.
6: Outside, an EF2 tornado was tearing through the rural community. Recovery efforts were still underway a day later in the disaster area, where downed trees cut power lines and blocked roadways. The Red Cross is operating an emergency shelter with food and beds for displaced people. The tornado was among more than a dozen reported in the unusually powerful storm for this time of year. For NPR News, I'm George Hale in Bloomington, Indiana.
2: And you're listening to NPR News. U.S. Supreme Court is siding with a Texas man who argues that it is not a crime for marijuana users to have guns. The court decided unanimously that a federal law barring guns from anyone who regularly uses illegal drugs violates the Second Amendment. The decision Thursday is the latest in a line of gun cases from a court that has expanded gun rights. American Buddhist scholar and author Robert Thurman has died. He was 84 years old. NPR's Jason DeRose reports he helped the English-speaking world understand Tibetan Buddhism.
8: Robert Thurman translated Buddhist texts into English and held the first endowed chair in Buddhist studies in the West at Columbia University, where he taught for many years. In 1965, the Dalai Lama ordained Thurman a Buddhist monk. monk, he went on to found Tibet House, a cultural center in New York City. Both Time Magazine and New York Magazine named him among the most religiously influential Americans for his work promoting greater understanding of Buddhism in the West. The Dalai Lama wrote in a letter of condolence to Thurman's family, quote, "He understood profoundly that the survival of Tibetan Buddhist culture is inseparably linked to the future of Tibet itself." Jason DeRose, NPR News.
2: An ancient oak tree said to have sheltered England's legendary folk hero Robin Hood is believed to have died. The Royal Society for the Protection of Birds said Thursday the 1,200-year-old tree in Sherwood Forest, called the Major Oak, failed to sprout leaves this spring. It's not clear what killed the tree, but officials say it will remain standing as a natural monument. This is NPR News.
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0: 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I'm Steve Inskeep in Washington, D.C.
1: And I'm A. Martinez in Los Angeles, California. President Trump is putting Senate Republicans on the spot again, this time over his pick for Director of National Intelligence.
0: Okay, it's a little complicated because the president is stopping himself from installing someone in office. But here's what we think is happening. Bill Pulte, a man with a record of weaponizing government information to undermine Trump's perceived foes, will serve as the temporary boss of the nation's 18 intelligence agencies. President Trump does not want his full-time pick for that role, Jay Clayton, to move ahead with Senate confirmation until the Senate confirms a replacement for the job Clayton is leaving, U.S. Attorney for the Southern District of New York.
1: In a few minutes, we'll hear from Senator Alyssa Slotkin on Clayton's possible confirmation. But first, NPR Congress reporter Eric McDaniel's covering this. So, Eric, take us through what the president is asking of GOP senators.
2: So in an overnight post on Wednesday, Trump made two demands. They both show his relationship with Senate Republicans is breaking down. Let's start with the first demand. Trump said he would hold back his own director of national intelligence until the pick's replacement is confirmed, like you heard. That leaves the very controversial Bill Pulte as director of national intelligence for now.
1: So why is he so controversial?
2: Yeah, he used his first role in the administration as director of the Federal Housing Finance Agency to assail folks who'd frustrated the president, like Democratic Senator Adam Schiff of California and former Fed Chair Jerome Powell. Pulte accused Schiff of mortgage fraud, which Schiff denies, and Democrats are worried Pulte would do worse with access to the entire government surveillance toolkit. Republicans are frustrated that he lacks any national security or intelligence background.
1: And the president won't let the confirmation of his full-time pick move ahead?
2: No, he says it's because he wants a backfill person in place, but he also says the Senate is trying to deprive Pulte of a turn at the job. Trump has said he wants Pulte to declassify 2020 election documents and fire folks at the DNI office.
1: Okay, so you mentioned Trump had two demands.
2: The second is for Republicans to pass his election security law. Senate Republicans have tried twice and failed twice because the Save America Act doesn't have enough support to become law. As the top Senate Republican John Thune said, the U.S. Senate is bound by arithmetic, and they do not have the votes to overcome the chamber's de facto 60-vote majority required to pass legislation. But because they haven't passed it, Trump says he'll block the renewal of a key spy tool, part of the Foreign Intelligence Surveillance Act the government says underpins 60% of the president's daily intelligence brief.
1: So why would the president block a key spy tool or hold open a seat in his own cabinet?
2: I mean, things have broken down. First, we've got three co-equal branches of government. The Senate can't do what Trump wants because they don't have the votes. U.S. elections are also already secure. The president keeps making the demands anyway. Second, the Senate is supposed to be able to vet cabinet nominees, but the president's decision to block the confirmation of the full-time guy deprives them of that constitutional responsibility. This is not how checks and balances are supposed to work, but it is where we find ourselves.
1: And here's the thing. Senate Republicans have been here before, not that long ago.
2: I mean, I've recently been here in studio to talk about the president's $1.8 billion anti-weaponization fund the president hoped to use to issue payments to compensate people he says have been victimized by the government. There was also $1 billion the president wanted to fund security of his White House ballroom project. Both of those are varying degrees of defeated, but they were both massive headaches for the Senate Republicans and nearly derailed funding for one of the president's own priorities, immigration enforcement.
1: All this feels like it could be a little messy. Eric, I mean, where's it headed? Now,
2: I don't know. Presumably, the Senate tries to get Jay Clayton's replacement as U.S. Attorney for the Southern District of New York confirmed quickly to unlock some things. But the goalposts keep moving further away, and I imagine there are still some surprises that lie ahead.
1: All right, that's NPR's Eric McDaniel. Eric, thanks a lot.
2: Thank you.
0: We've called a Democratic lawmaker with experience in the intelligence community. Senator Alyssa Slotkin of Michigan is also a former CIA analyst. Senator, good morning.
3: Morning, Steve.
0: What did you think when you heard that President Trump is determined to have Bill Pulte in that DNI job for just a little while to do some specific things?
3: I mean, the reason why Trump wants Pulte in is exactly why Pulte should never go in the job as DNI. He wants him to go in very explicitly, as your report said, to weaponize the intelligence community for this, you know, obsession he has with the false claim that he won the 2020 election. He wants him to use the perch of, you know, in charge of 17 different intelligence agencies with all kinds of data and tools at his fingertips, to use that perch to figure out and do things that make no sense for the Director of National Intelligence, and are just doing the bidding of Donald Trump. So it just, to me, reinforces why this man should not be in the seat.
0: It's very interesting to think about this, because presumably we're talking about things that the president has wanted from the beginning, that Tulsi Gabbard, his previous choice for DNI, was not willing to do, maybe, and apparently he doesn't think Jay Clayton, his own nominee, would be willing to do. That's the kind of thing that Pulte would do?
3: It sounds like it. And we know that Bill Pulte has, like, as you said, already weaponized his current job. He's a housing official. He has access to every piece of mortgage information from every American, and he's used it. He's gone into those records and come up with these fake attacks against the Trump's perceived enemies. The idea that he won't do the exact same thing in the DNI's office, but with more tools, is just folly. So it's important he not be in.
0: The president has also threatened to block, as we heard, reauthorizing a part of the Foreign Intelligence Surveillance Act, which authorizes a lot of spying. Eric McDaniel observed that this is a tool for the president. It fills the president's daily brief. Is he threatening to hurt himself if he doesn't get what he wants?
3: Yeah, I mean, I think honestly, it's like cutting off your nose to spite your face. It's hurting yourself. You know, the president's primary responsibility is to protect against foreign threats. As someone who was a CIA analyst and wrote the presidential daily brief for the president on the topics I was covering, this is important information to get right, regardless of your party, regardless of your political views or whatever fight you're having with the Hill.
0: Nevertheless, he is causing those of you in the Senate who care about national security some trouble. We had Mark Warner, your fellow Democrat from Virginia, on the program a few days ago, and he sounded genuinely upset by the possibility that this spying authorization might expire.
3: Yeah, and we've worked really hard to put reforms into the legislation to make it something that makes sense for 2026. But again, if the primary responsibility of any administration is protect against foreign threats, it's a tool in that toolkit that he's leaving on the table.
0: And he's saying, listen, if you want your FISA, all you got to do is pass my election security bill, my SAVE Act. Are you likely to just do that?
3: No. I mean, I think there's no clearer way that he wants to try and change the outcome of the election than trying to change who can vote. And it's a massive way of making it harder to vote, especially for women in this country who have their married name. So it's a bad bill. And even my Republican colleagues know that.
0: I want to underline what you're talking about here, Senator. We've had some discussion of this on the program. The Save America Act requires stronger proof of citizenship. And it's possible that something like a birth certificate would not match up for a married woman who changed her name, as is very common. That's the concern you're raising, right?
3: Yeah. And by the way, you can't vote as a non-citizen in a place like Michigan. That's just not a possibility. Of course, we don't want non-citizens voting. But this idea that you have to show an original birth certificate to vote, potentially at the polls. Well, if you're a married woman, then your birth certificate has a different name. So it creates amazing headaches for a huge number of people and just doing their constitutional right to vote.
0: I want to invite you to put yourself in the president's head. Now, this is always risky to do. We should state that. We don't really know what the president is thinking. But as a critic of the president, as someone in the other party, I think you have to try to understand what you believe he is doing. Why do you think the president keeps repeating lies about 2020 or falsehoods about 2020, claiming that he won when he obviously lost? Why do you think he keeps going after that?
3: Who knows? It's like a record that keeps skipping. He's obsessed with it. Someone pointed out to me that when he lost the Iowa caucuses in 2016, that was the first time he said an election had been rigged, that he's obsessed with the fact that he can't possibly actually lose. And so there must be some sort of falsehoods. He said that at the State of the Union, that if his party loses in November, it's because the election was rigged. And he said it over 100 times just this year. So he's telling us what he thinks. He's telling us what he's obsessed with, despite the fact that it's not true and 60 courts have said so. I can't understand it other than his ego and his desire to show himself as, you know, the leader, the central leader of this sort of last 15 years hinges on the fact that he can't be a loser in anything, even though he was.
0: Is it strategic, perhaps? It discredits any election in the future that his party doesn't win.
3: Well, he's certainly absolutely trying to inject misinformation and disinformation and make people less sure of their own democracy.
0: Senator Alyssa Slotkin of Michigan, thanks so much.
3: Thank you.
1: Some major student loan changes go into effect on July 1st. They were part of Republicans' One Big Beautiful Act last year. NPR education correspondent Corey Turner runs through the top six changes in 90 seconds.
4: All right, here we go. One, it's the end of the short-lived Biden-era repayment plan called SAVE. If you're one of the 7 million borrowers who is still enrolled in SAVE, it's time to switch plans, or else your loans will automatically be moved in one of the least flexible standard repayment plans. Two, new borrowers, you're going to have two new repayment plans to choose from, but only those two moving forward, including an income-based plan known as the Repayment Assistance Plan, or RAP. Borrowers are likely going to have to pay more under RAP than they would have under SAVE, but it does have a few perks, including waiving extra monthly interest and helping lower-income borrowers chip away at their loan principal. 3. Student loan forgiveness. It's going to be a little harder to come by for new borrowers, though they can still qualify for public service loan forgiveness, which promises debt cancellation after working 10 years in a public service job. 4. New grad students. You're going to see some tight new loan limits. Instead of being able to borrow as much as you need each year, grad students will be limited to $20,500 a year unless you're enrolled in one of 11 professional degree programs. 5. Parents and caregivers who want to take out Parent PLUS loans, you will also see new limits, $20,000 per child per year. And 6. The Pell Grant program for low-income students is being expanded to cover workforce training. Think courses between 8 to 15 weeks for things like welding or to become a nursing assistant. Corey Turner, NPR News.
1: Corey had 90 seconds to work with there. And because I know you want to hear more, go to NPR.org, where we've got just about everything you need to know about the coming student loan changes. This is NPR News.

0: This is Morning Edition from NPR News. I'm Amy Martinez.
1: And I'm Steve Inskeep. The agreement between the United States and Iran calls for a ceasefire by their allies on all fronts in the war, including Lebanon. That's where Israel has been fighting Hezbollah. Israel's ambassador to the U.S., Michael Leiter, responded this way on this program Tuesday.
2: We're not going to withdraw from South Lebanon, and the madmen of Tehran have no business poking their nose into Lebanon.
1: Not going to withdraw. So what does that mean for Lebanon? Let's ask Tracy Shamoun, a former Lebanese diplomat who knows many Lebanese leaders and is in Beirut. Welcome to the program.
3: Hi, welcome.
1: What do you think Israel is required to do in Lebanon?
3: Well, I've always said from the beginning that Israel is not just wanting to pursue Hezbollah in Lebanon. This was something that they, by their own admission, had been preparing for about a year.
1: Mm-hmm.
3: And they had positioned all their tanks and bulldozers at the border in preparation for the eventuality of being able to launch this operation. So as far as I'm concerned, their ambitions are not just about Hezbollah, but they're also about acquiring territory in South Lebanon, which they've made very clear. And if you look at their security zone, which extends about 10 kilometers into Lebanon, and they've gone way beyond that.
1: Mm-hmm.
3: The security zone encompasses all the oil and gas facilities that Lebanon may have in the future. And also it gives them access to the vital waters of the Litani River, which they've coveted for many, many decades.
1: I guess we should note Israelis deny they have territorial ambitions, insist this is only about security. You're offering a different view of their motives. But what do you think that this agreement is requiring them to do? What do you think is demanded of them for real here?
3: Well, legitimately, they have no right to establish a buffer zone in a sovereign country. It would be like Mexico coming into Texas and saying, okay, we're going to take 10 kilometers of your land and turn it into a buffer zone. And so therefore, reclaiming the complete sovereignty of Lebanese territory is primordial in any negotiations. Now, the Israelis are saying it's to protect the citizens in the north. Well, the best way to protect the citizens in the north is to abide by a complete comprehensive ceasefire where nobody fires at anybody. And I think this is what the agreement is trying to achieve between the U.S. and Iran, is that there is a complete ceasefire. Israel has violated the ceasefire since that agreement at least 100 times. So it's very clear that they don't want to stop the aggression and activity in Lebanon.
1: Israel's ambassador in that interview that I played a clip from makes an interesting assertion. I understood him to say, actually, Hezbollah is the occupier. They're an armed group. They're not under the authority of the Lebanese government, and there they are. How do you think most Lebanese people view Hezbollah?
3: Hezbollah is a grassroots Lebanese movement composed of the Shia population, which is predominant in the south of Lebanon. They were militarized as a result of the successive invasions of Israel and were successful in pushing Israel out in 2006 when Israel had to retreat after 20 years of occupation of South Lebanon. It's been termed a terrorist movement because of its association with Iran, which was obviously, you know, on the sanctions list and also, you know, obviously the target of this this war. But I think that things are going to change now. And I think that with Iran moving more into a space of legitimacy, international legitimacy, I think that the definitions will change.
1: What is the best case scenario for Lebanon here?
3: The best case scenario is that Israel complies in the first instance to retreat back to what they call their security zone, which is 8 to 10 kilometers, because then right now they're occupying about 25% of Lebanon.
1: Hmm.
3: If they retreat back to that, it'll be about 6% of Lebanese territory, at which point they can sit and have negotiations with the Lebanese about defining the borders, about the Lebanese army coming in and taking over certain positions, and about the disarmament of Hezbollah within a larger context of a national defense strategy for Lebanon.
1: Tracy Shamoun is a former Lebanese diplomat. She's in Beirut. Thanks for your insights.
3: Thank you.
0: The price of jet fuel is at its lowest level since the war with Iran began. NPR's Joel Rose reports on what that means for the price of tickets.
4: When jet fuel prices shot up this spring, airlines responded by raising ticket prices and fees. Now, fuel costs are coming back to earth, but don't expect the airlines to give those price hikes back right away.
5: If people will pay it, why would you take it back? I mean, if people are willing to pay an extra $5 to check a bag and there's no pushback, don't be silly.
4: Michael Boyd is a longtime aviation consultant. He says travelers have shown they're willing to pay higher ticket prices, at least so far. And Boyd says airlines face rising costs across the board, not just for jet fuel.
6: We have labor costs going up. We have operational costs going up at airports, et cetera. So in terms of looking forward to a future of bright, low $59 fares, that was on another planet long, long ago.
4: The average price for a gallon of jet fuel in the U.S. dropped this week to less than $3, according to the tracking firm Argus, down more than $2 per gallon from the peak in April, though still higher than before the war in Iran began.
7: So once again, we meet in challenging and unpredictable times.
4: Willie Walsh is the head of the International Air Transport Association, which represents airlines around the world. At the organization's meeting in Brazil earlier this month, Walsh said the high cost of fuel has already hurt airlines' bottom lines.
7: We expect average jet fuel prices to be 70% higher year on year, and that will add $100 billion to our collective fuel bill this year.
4: Walsh says that means wafer-thin profit margins for the global industry of just 2%. In the U.S. alone, airlines lost $1 billion in the first quarter of the year, according to the Department of Transportation. And even if the Strait of Hormuz reopens to shipping, airline executives say fuel prices won't return to normal overnight. That's particularly challenging for smaller carriers like JetBlue, which hasn't turned a profit since 2019. Here's Joanna Garrity, JetBlue's CEO, speaking with Bloomberg at the meeting in Brazil.
8: Even if the war were to end, we're not planning for oil prices to snap back overnight. We think it's going to be a longer protracted sort of unwind of the escalated fuel prices.
4: Average airfares have come down a bit in recent weeks, according to several tracking firms, but they're still up more than 20% compared to this time last year. Joel Rose, NPR News, Washington.

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1: Most museums have the old do not touch rule, but one museum in Philadelphia is changing that. 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
2: It felt like the way we learn, the way we move in space and time was thought about. 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

0: It's Morning Edition from NPR News. I'm Amy Martinez in Los Angeles, California.
1: And I'm Steve Inskeep in Washington, D.C. Ukraine launched a new wave of drone attacks on Russia overnight, with the majority targeting Moscow. Here's the sound as some of the strikes hit, as captured on Russian social media. You can hear the buzz of the drones, the blast, the car alarms. It amounted to one of the largest attacks on the Russian capital since the Kremlin ordered the invasion of Ukraine more than 4 years ago. NPR's Russia correspondent Charles Maines is in Moscow. Charles, you're okay?
2: I'm just fine, Steve. Thanks.
1: Good, good. Glad to hear it. When we say this is one of the largest attacks, how large was it?
2: Well, Moscow Mayor Sergei Sobyanin said nearly 200 Ukrainian drones were basically shot down on approach to the capital overnight and into the morning, but acknowledged that several had managed to hit the city's main oil refinery. These videos, some of which we heard in your intro, circulating on social media, show drones repeatedly striking this facility, sending these large fireballs skyward and expletives tumbling out of many a Russian mouth. In one instance, an explosion sent the lid of a round oil container rocketing skyward. It really looked like something from a CGI effect in a movie.
1: Wow.
2: You know, I should add that Russian intercepts also appear to have played a role in some of the damage we've seen. For example, one drone crashed into a mega mall here. Another slammed into a high-rise apartment. Presumably, those drones were intended elsewhere. But even hours after the attack, you saw thick plumes of black smoke massed along the Moscow skyline. All four of the city's airports have suspended operations. So all in all, a real jolt to the city, and we're still waiting to hear about injuries.
1: So how does this attack on Moscow's main

0: diplomatic negotiations.
1: Any chance of that?
0: Well, probably not. You know, we haven't heard from Vladimir Putin, Russian President Vladimir Putin. He's actually in the city of Kazan today in Tatarstan, hosting a regional Asia conference. He made some comments early on in the morning that seemed to pretend as if this had never happened. But Russia certainly has been attuned to comments recently from President Trump that he wants to reengage on the Ukraine issue now that at least it seems for now the war with Iran has quieted down. In fact, a Kremlin aide said they're expecting White House envoys Steve Witkoff and Jared Kushner in Moscow in the near soon, although we don't have an exact date for that. But the aide put it, said it was really to explain the real picture from the Russian view of what's happening in this war, suggesting that somehow Trump was getting bad information from Europeans and this idea that somehow Ukraine had the upper hand. But meanwhile, we also heard from Russian nationalists who once again have said these brazen attacks that we saw today mean that, you know, Russia should punch harder, should use more powerful missiles to bring Ukraine to heel. Whether that takes hold with Vladimir Putin, we just have to wait and see.
1: Charles, thanks so much.
0: Thank you.
1: NPR's Charles Maines.
2: Americans continue to not feel great about the economy or about President Trump's leadership.
1: And the latest NPR PBS News Marist poll released this morning adds more data points to that discussion.
2: NPR political reporter Stephen Fowler has been reviewing the results. Okay, Stephen, so I'm going to take a guess and say, like many things in politics, Democrats don't like how things are going. Republicans pretty much like how things are going, and independents are somewhere in the middle. So how'd I do?
3: Wow, you're pretty much spot on.
2: Perfect.
3: Overall, President Trump faces the largest gap ever of people who approve of his job as president and those who disapprove. He's at 36% approval and 59% disapproval, basically where we were with the last survey that came out in early May. You've got basically every Democrat that disapproves, about two-thirds of independents, and one in five Republicans. Like previous versions of this poll, there are notable declines in different groups that helped Trump get elected in 2024. Gen Z Americans, women, those with a household income below $50,000 a year. Some of these changes are within the margin of error of the poll, which was conducted last week before news of the agreement between the U.S. and Iran, but it is still cratering numbers from February 2025. Case in point, back then, Trump had a net positive approval rating of 22 points among rural adults, but he's now 10 points underwater. And by a roughly 2-to-1 margin, Latinos disapprove of Trump's performance. It's everywhere.
2: All right, so that's how Americans feel about the president's job overall. Tell us more about what people are feeling about the economy.
3: It's even worse for Trump, and by extension, Republicans in Congress that are on the ballot this November. Only a third of Americans say they approve of how the president is handling the economy. That's lower than the lowest marks that folks gave former President Joe Biden, who, as you may remember, presided over an economy people did not feel great about. When specifically asked about the economy, only 34% of white Americans without a college degree say they approve of Trump's handling, down from about half in April 2025. And even though gas prices have dropped about 40 cents from this time a month ago, according to AAA, the cost of filling up continues to put a strain on budgets, people say.
2: Yeah, so there's a big picture displeasure with President Trump's performance and unhappiness with the economy overall. Answering those things are one thing. What about real world impacts of all this?
3: There are many economic factors working against Republicans this year, including the gas prices, high inflation, tariff policies, the war in Iran, although this survey was done before the latest memorandum of understanding that, as I understand, may or may not end things. In this month's survey, people were asked about summer plans and if costs had any bearing on things. Two-thirds responded yes. Another interesting question to me asked if folks planned on taking a summer vacation, and if not, why? About half of those who said no cited cost as a top factor.
2: Still plenty of time, though, before November and the general election. What does this data tell you about what's to come?
3: Well, it's obviously much too soon to tell, especially when there are still primary elections going on. But this sort of persistent pessimism about the economy that dates back to the Biden administration and is especially acute among independents sets up the following situation that strategists from both parties say could play out, where in key races, people who at one point supported Trump switch back to Democrats, who offer solutions to rising prices, and some of the most loyal Trump base opt to stay home.
2: All right, that's NPR's Stephen Fowler. Stephen, thanks.
3: Thank you.
2: There's a 24-year-old American striker wowing soccer fans all over the world. Lauren Balligan pulled off a historic accomplishment.

last week when he became the first United States player to score multiple goals at a World Cup in almost 100 years. A century, that's a long time. We have a profile of him on tomorrow's Morning Edition. You can listen on your phone, over the air, on the pitch, or in the NPR app, or you can ask your smart speaker to play NPR. 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

0: This is Morning Edition from NPR News. I'm Amy Martinez.
1: And I'm Steve Inskeep. Former presidents, A-list performers, and others are gathering on Chicago's South Side today to attend the dedication of the Obama Presidential Center. Presiding over all of it, of course, will be former President Obama and former First Lady Michelle Obama. Also in the crowd will be NPR's Don Gagne, who has covered Obama since his first campaign for president. He's on the line now from Chicago. Don, good morning.
2: Hey, good morning.
1: Okay, I did get a chance, I don't know, last year to run. I was went running in Chicago and went by the center under construction. What's it like now that it's done?
2: Okay, so it's dominated the grounds by this main building. It's 225 foot tall. It's an obelisk-like tower. People are already calling it the Obama-lisk.
1: Okay.
2: Didn't see that coming, did you?
1: No.
2: That's the museum. And inside, it tells the story of Obama's political rise. But along the way, it also cites foundational events from U.S. history, slavery, the Declaration of Independence, the suffrage movement, civil rights. All things that kind of helped create a path for the election of the first African-American president. Just as significant to the design, though, is what's outside. It's surrounded by park space. It's accessible to the whole community. There are gardens. There's an NBA regulation basketball court, of course, and outdoor gathering spaces, including a plaza named after the late congressman and civil rights leader John Lewis.
1: Sounds like a museum and a recreation center, but not formally a library, right?
2: Exactly. And here's the logic. Because the Obama White House existed in the digital era, presidential documents and records either originated in or are being converted to digital, and they're available online. So this center doesn't need to be that massive storage facility. And not only are the records not here, there will be no National Archives staff or official presence on site here. I should say, Steve, though, that separately there is a branch of the Chicago Public Library on the grounds, and it is an important piece of all this, but again, it's not a presidential library.
1: You know, former presidents are showing up for this event. I just saw on CNN three of them, images of three of them who will be there, but President Trump will not be there. Why not?
2: He wasn't invited. Full stop. Which shouldn't shock anyone, right? He continues to verbally attack President Obama, and even recently has accused Obama of treason, among other things. Valerie Jarrett was a White House advisor to Obama, and she is currently the CEO of the Obama Foundation, the organization that oversees the center. Here's how she addresses Trump's absence.
3: I can tell you that this is a celebration for those who helped get President Obama where he is, and this is a gift to them. And so the people who will be here are the people who've been helpful along the way.
2: So those who've been helpful along the way. There will, as you said, be former presidents here, Bill Clinton, George W. Bush, and Joe Biden, a bipartisan group, if an incomplete set.
1: Interesting that George W. Bush is there. I suppose you would not assume that is someone who helped Obama along the way, but Bush actually did a very dignified transition to Barack Obama once upon a time.
2: And the two of them have forged a real friendship, including a friendship between Bush and former First Lady Michelle Obama.
1: Don, thanks so much. Great to hear from you.
2: It's a pleasure.
1: NPR's Don Gagne.
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0: From Marketplace in Washington, I'm Kimberly Adams. We'll get to our story about electric vehicles in a moment. But first, moving the global markets this morning, the U.S. and Iran have signed a deal to end fighting and begin longer-term negotiations, along with reopening the Strait of Hormuz. A quick check of the numbers. That deal is sending oil prices lower. Brent crude is trading at $77.21 a barrel. The Dow Jones Industrial Average is up 268 points. That's 0.5%. The S&P 500 is up 1%. And the NASDAQ is up 348 points. That's 1.34%. And the 10-year Treasury yield is down at 4.43%. There's a new entry coming to the U.S. electric vehicle market, the Slate EV truck. Its base model doesn't have a radio, speaker system, or power windows, and the company behind the truck is highlighting its simplicity and affordability. Next week, we're going to learn just how affordable it really is when pricing for the truck comes out. Some of Slate's marketing is geared towards rural and working people, but the reality is that driving EVs in rural areas can still be a challenge. Marketplace's Caitlin Tan has more.
2: Mike Yin owns a few EV charging stations in Wyoming and one of the roughly 3,000 EVs registered here.
3: What does that look like for you driving around Wyoming? And do you have to?
2: We laugh because here, EV chargers are sometimes hours apart.
4: It just requires a little bit more planning. It'll take a little bit more of a detour.
2: Even with more rural charging stations, EVs aren't always a great fit, says Robbie DeGraff with Auto Pacific.
5: For your blue-collar workers that are depending on raising cattle or maybe harvesting things, you're going to need an EV that does offer more capability.
2: Battery range just isn't there yet. But DeGraff says the Slate truck is slightly edging in that direction.
5: People that maybe live in towns that they want to like run to the hardware store or go down to the beach and go surfing.
2: DeGraff says before people start throwing hammers and surfboards into their new Slate trucks, it'll have to be priced affordably, like under $30,000. I'm Caitlin Tan for Marketplace.
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0: Now for a check-in on Hollywood. The latest numbers from UCLA's Hollywood Diversity Report show studios are moving backwards when it comes to diversity for shows and movies on streaming platforms. But audiences watching on those platforms, they're showing up for diverse representation on screen. The biggest streaming film last year was K-pop Demon Hunters, and women of color in particular helped pull in major ratings. For more, we're joined by Dr. Michael Tran. Dr. Tran, good morning.
6: Good morning.
0: Let's dig into some of these numbers. Your report says Hollywood is backsliding on diversity, but that's not true for audiences. Walk us through what's changed.
6: First, diversity sells. So films and TV shows that tend to do the best are the ones that match the country's diversity. Even in today's climate, diversity is still where the market is going. But then we've also found that Hollywood has never really met the demands of the market and reflected the racial, ethnic, or gender diversity of the nation. And like you said, in the last couple of years, it's actually gone backwards. But in 2025, streaming films has basically gone the way of theatrical film and TV, where there's been this like backsliding in diversity over the last 2 years.
0: Right. It feels like in the past, streaming was a place where more diverse casts and crew were able to find some footing even when they couldn't on the big screen or in TV. Why is there this shift?
6: What we're seeing is a kind of lag effect of the same phenomenon in theatrical film and TV. There's a kind of like multi-year production cycle of what gets greenlit to what shows up on screen. So we're actually seeing the effects of things that are happening a few years ago. And a few years ago, Hollywood was going through what was called the Great Contraction. Much fewer films and television shows were being made. And one thing that we're warning against is that diversity is a market imperative. It shouldn't be treated as a luxury or something extra. And what we found is that Hollywood basically treated it as something extra. Diverse programming was the first thing to go.
0: Let's talk about a bright spot of the report, which was K-pop Demon Hunters. This animated musical becomes the most watched original film of all time on Netflix. What did the viewing numbers for that film tell you about audiences and studios?
6: K-pop Demon Hunters was really a juggernaut. We usually don't talk about individual cases, but K-pop Demon Hunters had this huge footprint on this year's streaming film data set. The reason why it's in the streaming data set is because it went straight to streaming. And part of what we hear about that is that some decision makers thought it was too niche for a traditional wide theatrical premiere. And I think this kind of offers a lesson. You take a movie that's about young women of color, it's music adjacent, etc. But the counterfactual to that is that in the last 3 years, the most watched films on streaming have all been animated, you know, musicals or music adjacent stories about young women of color. That's Encanto, Turning Red, and Moana. So I think overall, it's useful to look at K-pop Demon Hunters because it's a lesson that Hollywood has to reconnect with today's market, which is young, increasingly diverse, and female driven. And we have to think about how much money is being left on the table because of the disconnect that we're currently seeing.
0: Dr. Michael Tran is co-author of the latest edition of UCLA's Hollywood Diversity Report. Dr. Tran, thank you very much.
6: Thank you.
0: In Washington, I'm Kimberly Adams with the Marketplace Morning Report. From APM, American Public Media.

0: for so long, the thought was the U.S. will help keep us safe. And that is not a feeling that most people have these days.
1: What happens next now that the U.S. and Iran have signed a preliminary agreement to talk more about ending the war?
2: It's Thursday, June 18th, and this is All Things Considered from NPR News.
1: I'm Elsa Chang.
2: And I'm Juana Summers. We go to Chicago, where all the living former presidents gathered for the dedication of the Obama Presidential Center.
3: I hope this center will serve as an affirmation of just how special, how precious our democracy truly is.
1: Also, we bring you the history of Motown Records.
4: It's not just Detroit and music. It's Detroit and Motown.
2: And then we take you to a huge parade in New York City.
1: A city that is still going nuts over the Knicks becoming NBA champs for the first time in 53 years.
2: Those stories, first the news.
5: Live from NPR News, I'm Giles Snyder. Vice President J.D. Vance is defending the initial agreement with Iran. Vance spoke at a White House briefing Thursday, saying Americans are already benefiting from it.
6: I think the president's peace plan in Iran is already bearing real fruits for the American people. Last night, 12.5 million barrels of oil went through the Strait of Hormuz. That is a high since the beginning of the conflict. Oil prices are down nearly at their level from the pre-war conflict. Gas prices dropped below $4 a gallon today, for the first time since the conflict. And importantly, they're going to keep falling further given how low oil prices are.
5: Vance had been expected to participate in a formal signing ceremony and meet with Iranian negotiators in Geneva Friday, but that trip has been delayed. The White House is citing difficult logistics for a new round of negotiations. The postponement follows a report that Iran is delaying its delegation over Israel's ongoing military campaign in Lebanon. The Dallas County Medical Examiner has ruled the death in ICE custody of a 41-year-old Afghan asylum seeker to be an accident. Houston Public Media's Andrew Schneider says a county announced the finding on its website Thursday, more than 90 days after the man's death.
7: Mohammad Nazir Pakhtiawal served alongside U.S. Army Special Forces in Afghanistan for more than a decade. He and his family were evacuated to the U.S. and resettled in Texas after Kabul fell to the Taliban in 2021. On March 13th, he was seized outside his home by ICE agents. He was taken to Dallas Parkland Hospital that evening with chest pains and shortness of breath. According to ICE, his tongue swelled the next morning. Hospital staff administered epinephrine and attempted life-saving measures, but he died. Pakhtiawal's brother, widow, and children are still baffled, saying in a statement, "We do not understand. What kind of accident takes a healthy 41-year-old man who is in the care of the United States government?" For NPR News, I'm Andrew Schneider in Houston.
5: The Trump administration reversing course on its effort to shut down a network of ocean research stations. The National Science Foundation announced Thursday a halt to the removal of floating observatories off four states and the coast of Greenland. John Ryan of member station KUOW reports.
8: The reversal comes after the U.S. Senate voted unanimously Wednesday to block the Trump administration from dismantling the ocean monitoring system. The high-tech stations have been in place for a decade off Alaska, North Carolina, the Pacific Northwest, and Greenland. They monitor ocean conditions, including storms, temperatures, and oxygen levels. Their data is available in real time to the public. Six observatories off the Northwest coast had been quietly pulled from the sea starting last September. They've been sitting in an Oregon warehouse. The Science Foundation now says those observatories will go back in the water after being serviced.
5: You're listening to NPR News. New York City Thursday, the Knicks celebrated their NBA title win with a ticker tape parade down Broadway and a ceremonial key to the city from Mayor Zoran Mamdani. NPR's Brian Mann reports a massive crowd of Knicks fans turned out for the celebration.
9: People roared with happiness as members of the 2026 NBA champion Knicks rolled past on floats. There were celebrities like Timothée Chalamet and Spike Lee at the parade, but most of the people packed along Broadway were simply New Yorkers like Kevin Nestor, who stuck with the Knicks through a championship drought that lasted 53 years.
10: A sigh of relief, finally, we got it. I cried a little bit. Great for the city, great for Knicks fans. Best feeling ever.
9: To beat the San Antonio Spurs, the Knicks had to claw their way from behind in games 4 and 5. During the ceremony at City Hall, Mayor Mamdani thanked the team for bringing the city together with pure, unfiltered joy. Brian Mann, NPR News, New York.
5: The city mounted a massive security operation for the parade. Officials say some 10,000 police officers were deployed and that 10 people were arrested and three others issued summonses on charges ranging from disorderly conduct to felony assault. Canada has won its first ever Men's World Cup match. Canada shut out Qatar, scoring six goals with the help of a hat trick by forward Jonathan David. The victory boosts chances that Canada will reach the tournament's knockout stage, but it was overshadowed by an ugly injury to midfielder Ismaël Koné. Canada's coach says he was taken to a hospital for surgery. This is NPR News.
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0: 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I'm Juana Summers.
1: And I'm Mary Louise Kelly. Vice President J.D. Vance is insisting the United States holds all the cards in its deal with Iran. Does it? And what about the other countries in the region affected by the near four-month war? In other words, who are the winners and who are the losers as this war with Iran seems to be heading into a new phase? That is something I discussed on NPR's National Security Podcast, Sources and Methods. Joining me were National Security Correspondent Greg Myrie from Tel Aviv, International Correspondent Aya Batraoui from Cairo, and International Correspondent Jane Araf, who has spent much of this week reporting in southern Lebanon. You're in Lebanon, which has been dragged into this war. Israel, of course, has been fighting Hezbollah. That has complicated U.S. diplomacy with Iran. I know you have been on the move. Just give us a little taste of where you've been reporting from, what you're seeing, what you're hearing.
2: Well, it's a lot of southern Lebanon because that's where most of the fight is. That's where the border area is with Israel, and Israel is fighting Hezbollah, Iran-backed Hezbollah. So it's incredible devastation. When we go out there, a lot of times what we're covering is the aftermath of Israeli strikes. So
1: how do you get there? You're in a car, you're on the road, you can drive?
2: We can drive. It has to be carefully plotted because a lot of the airstrikes actually do happen on the roads, and some of the roads around the places where fighting is can be dangerous as well. But as you know, we take managed risks because that's where we have to be to actually report on what's going on. So it's a very different picture from Beirut. I mean, here in Beirut, you can sit here and you can hear the drones and it's really annoying. But we were in the city of Tyre, for instance, a few days ago, and we were in one neighborhood that was still under threat by Israel. And the drone was flying so low that the policeman we were with got really scared and said, "We have to leave here." Because, you know, here it's annoying, there it's deadly. And it's just kind of part of a feeling that you get that the South is increasingly disconnected from the rest of the country.
1: So circling back to our central question of who are emerging as winners, losers in this war, Lebanon.
2: It's complicated. And I think that's shorthand for it's got such a complicated history, right? Small country. It has a system set up where top posts are divvied up according to religion. And what this war has done, in some sense, is kind of upset what was a precarious balance. It didn't always balance by any means. This country has been through a lot of wars, some of them through Israeli invasions, some of them through some civil war. But really what this has exposed is just a huge disconnect between people who and politicians who feel that Hezbollah is the only thing standing between them and being permanently occupied by Israel, and others who see Hezbollah as part of the problem. And all of this going on while there are talks in the U.S. So the U.S. has pressured Lebanon, and they're actually holding direct talks with Israel in Washington on security. But it's still very fragmented.
1: So I have a big picture question, which I'll throw to you, Greg, and Jane and Aya, feel free to jump in. I mean, all three of you have covered wars in the Middle East for a long time. Greg, are you, from where you are perched right now in Tel Aviv, are you seeing a fundamental realignment in the region as a result of this Iran war of 2026, or is it too soon to say?
3: I think it's in progress, Mary Louise. I mean, I really go back to the Hamas attack on October 7th, 23, that just ignited this firestorm in the region, and we've been working our way up the escalation ladder from Israel and Hamas fighting in Gaza to Israel and Hezbollah fighting in Lebanon to Israel and Iran fighting, and now the U.S. joining in. A 12-day war last year, a three-month war this year. And it just has gone up and up and up over the past 3 years. And it's rattled the region. It's shaken every country in the region. Now we're at a point where we're trying seeing this effort to try to stop this and, in a sense, work your way down that escalation ladder, that the U.S. and Israel not going to attack Iran and vice versa under this agreement, trying to sort out the Israeli presence in Lebanon. Gaza is still there as a festering sore. So the region has been thrown into upheaval. It's changing. It's going to be realigned. Every country has to rethink itself, whether it's, you know, Israel carrying out powerful military operations, but not getting any political gain from it, or from Iran and its proxies being hit and weakened, but still surviving. But is that still a viable project? Does Iran want to continue to support these proxies? Is that the way forward? The Gulf states having to reevaluate, can the U.S. protect us? You know, are we a safe, stable place that people want to invest in and come take a vacation in? So everybody is going through this transition. We haven't come out on the other side yet.
4: Although you do keep flying in and landing just as a peace deal or some sort of ceasefire is announced. So maybe you will be campaigning.
3: Some bizarre luck. Every time I come in here, there's a ceasefire, but it never seems to last.
4: Yeah.
5: Well, off the back of what Greg was saying about Gaza being a festering sore, it is very much like an open wound. And you can't have an open wound and not expect it to affect everything around it and the entire body, and the body being all these other countries in the region. It's kind of like trying to say that you can have a fire raging in your backyard, but come, look at my front porch and look at how beautiful my front yard is, right? Dubai is 1,000 miles away from the Gaza Strip. But what we saw from the Hamas attack on October 7th and the war that Israel launched on Gaza is that that being unresolved did lead us to where we are now with the war in Iran.
2: And I think across the region, Mary Louise, this has just injected such a blanket of uncertainty over governments, over people. I mean, for so long, the thought was the U.S. will help keep us safe. The U.S. will help make us rich. And that is just not a feeling that most people have these days.
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6: The Justice Department is offering nearly $1 billion in public safety grants to cities and police departments across the country. The grants aren't entirely new, but this time there's a catch. Local officials have to be willing to work with federal immigration officers. NPR criminal justice correspondent Meg Anderson is here with more. Hi.
7: Hey.
6: So Meg, just start by telling us about this money. What's it for?
7: Yeah, so one bucket of the money is what are known as COPS grants. These have been around since the 90s. Historically, they're a big source of federal funding for police. This year, it's $700 million, and it can go toward hiring new officers and things like school safety and police mental health. And then there's this new set of funds called the Model Cities Initiative. That's $300 million going to just a handful of mid-sized cities for similar things. Here's Acting Attorney General Todd Blanche talking about that fund in a recent video statement.
8: The strongest applications will not come from one office or one representative acting alone. They will come from jurisdictions that offer true partnership.
7: So the thing to note here is that phrase, true partnership. That becomes a little clearer once you read the fine print.
6: And the fine print says what exactly?
7: Yeah, so in the application for the Model Cities Initiative, the DOJ essentially says any applicant that fails to cooperate with federal immigration enforcement won't get the money. And when the DOJ announced those new COPS grants, they said something very similar. Here's Tahir Duckett summing it up. He runs the Center for Innovations in Community Safety at Georgetown University.
9: They are trying to take dollars that local agencies have been depending on for years and saying, oh, well, if you want these dollars, then you need to help us out with our immigration enforcement work.
6: Is it common, Meg, for this type of federal money to be tied to a political agenda?
7: you know, it's not uncommon. So during the Obama administration, for instance, the DOJ gave additional consideration to agencies that said they wanted to build trust in communities. That was just a few years after the 2014 police killing of Michael Brown in Ferguson, Missouri. During Biden's years in office, priority was given to cities that used community approaches to violence intervention. That was in the years after the George Floyd killing. And, you know, the first Trump administration already linked some grants to immigration enforcement, but that was challenged in court and ultimately revoked by the Biden administration. So now criminal justice experts tell me the return to this idea of linking federal immigration enforcement with local policing, it's really troubling to them.
10: And why is that?
7: Well, for one, the experts I spoke to say immigration and crime are not linked. Studies show immigrants are less likely to commit crime than their citizen counterparts. And two, immigration enforcement is normally the job of the federal government, not local law enforcement. And many police chiefs say there's a good reason for that. They say it erodes community trust. And I should note, these aren't the only opportunities for local police to make money doing immigration work. The Department of Homeland Security is also offering big incentives, too.
10: So what does the Department of Justice have to say about all of this?
7: So the Justice Department declined an interview, but in a statement, they said that the suggestion that immigration is not linked to public safety is, quote, ludicrous, and said that ICE has arrested hundreds of thousands of criminals. However, recent data shows that more than 70% of immigrant detainees have no criminal convictions.
10: That is NPR's Meg Anderson. Thanks so much.
7: You're welcome.

0: 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I'm Juana Summers.
1: And I'm Ailsa Chang. To mark the 250th anniversary of the United States, NPR is reporting stories that illustrate American life, liberty, and the pursuit of happiness for our series called America in Pursuit. The history of Motown Records is one of those quintessentially American stories. And as NPR's Don Gagne reports, it has a special significance in the Motor City of Detroit.
2: It seems like every Detroiter has a Motown origin story.
3: We had the 45 of Jackson 5, I Want You Back, and then on the other 45 was Rockin' Robin.
2: That's Jamon Jordan, the official historian for the city of Detroit. He says Motown created a sense of pride and an identity so ingrained into the fabric of the city that you can't untangle the two.
3: Motown has become for Detroit what whole industries have become for other cities. Like when we think of Milwaukee, of course, we think of beer, Pittsburgh and steel, or Houston and oil, you know. But Detroit, it's not just Detroit and music. It's Detroit and Motown. I need love, love. My mama told me
2: you better shop around. Motown Records, founded in 1959 in a modest house on West Grand Boulevard by a 29-year-old Barry Gordy. The label quickly became so big that it gave the city itself a new nickname. The Motor City was now Motown. Barry Gordy had actually worked on a Ford assembly line. He would write songs in his head to break up the monotony of a shift with the machinery of the plant, keeping time. And he brought some of that mindset into his recording studio. Songwriters had one job, engineers another, and so on. Suzanne Smith is the author of the book Dancing in the Street, Motown and the Cultural Politics of Detroit.
4: The Funk Brothers, the Motown studio band, I mean, they literally would play different, you know, licks or, you know, certain bars of music, and they would break them down, and there would be certain pieces of songs that they would just insert in different records. The way in which you'd put a bolt on an axle of a car, you know, in a couple of the songs, they would shake car chains in the studio to create a percussion sound.
2: There were also historical factors that helped make Motown possible. In the early 20th century, Detroit saw tremendous migration of African Americans from the South. That led to growing neighborhoods like Black Bottom and vibrant entertainment districts like Paradise Valley. Local clubs like the Flame Show Bar showcased talented jazz and swing musicians. Jordan says all that paved the way for Motown's success, even as those neighborhoods would later be lost to federal urban renewal projects.
3: I can't take you to Paradise Valley because it was destroyed when they built the I-375 and I-75 freeway. I can't take you to the Flame Show Bar. It was destroyed when they expanded the Detroit Medical Center. I can't take you to Black Bottom. It was destroyed through urban renewal. I can't take you to those places, but I can take you to Motown. I can take you to the Motown Museum, where I could play some Motown records for you.
2: Marion Hayden is a renowned jazz musician who is from Detroit and still lives here. She got to know some of Motown's early session musicians and says you can hear the jazz roots in classic Motown recordings.
5: Now, these musicians had that special thing that jazz musicians do, which is to be able to improvise and provide something that is perfect for the moment. And that's what Motown captured.
2: One example? Motown musicians took a riff from a jazz standard called Canadian Sunset and turned it into the introductory bass line of Mary Wells' My Guy. Hayden demonstrates for us on her bass in her living room.
5: So then you get

0: And if you're a working musician in Detroit today at any level, Hayden says you better know your Motown catalog.
1: If you're at a party and someone says play Dancing in the Street, they don't expect you to go look in your folder and find a piece of music.
0: Everybody knows it.
1: You should know that.
0: That universality is emblematic of what Berry Gordy wanted, songs that would appeal to a broad audience, black and white Americans alike. But let me tell you what else was going on in Detroit back then. Racial tensions boiled over in the summer of 1967. 5 days of unrest left more than 40 people dead, mostly at the hands of law enforcement. In other parts of the country, Motown artists were still playing segregated venues. It was a stark reminder that there were limits to music's power to unify, author Suzanne Smith.
2: White people like listening to this music. They liked that it made them feel good, but they sure as heck didn't want to, like, have black people move next door.
0: Berry Gordy himself was involved in the civil rights movement, releasing recordings of Martin Luther King's I Have a Dream speech. But worried about alienating white listeners, he pressed his artists to avoid politics and social issues in their music. That didn't last. That anti-Vietnam War anthem by Edwin Starr topped the charts. By the early 70s, other Motown acts like Stevie Wonder and The Temptations were weighing in on the events of the era. Segregation, determination, demonstration, integration, aggravation, humiliation. Despite Gordy's initial misgivings, such songs expanded Motown's impact far beyond that Detroit house where it all got started. In fact, Motown's reach was on full display in 1990 when Nelson Mandela visited Detroit. It was just months after his release from prison in South Africa. He'd been held for 27 years for challenging the country's apartheid regime.
3: When we were in prison, we appreciated and avidly listened to the sound of Detroit, Motown.
0: He spoke from center field at a packed Tiger Stadium, quoting Marvin Gaye.
3: Brother, brother, there's far too many of you dying.
0: I was there that night. The energy in that stadium as Mandela spoke those lyrics defies description. That moment captured everything that Motown is, a hometown institution and a global powerhouse, an apolitical music label that fostered political rallying cries. Today, it is still the soundtrack of the city in clubs, at family reunions, in local parks, echoing between innings at a Tigers game, and of course, blasting from car windows in the summertime. Don Gagne, NPR News, in Motown.
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6: The Obama Presidential Center, a decade in the making, is opening its doors to the public.
7: Well, I was speechless, which is hard for me to be.
6: The center, a 60,000-square-foot building on the south side of Chicago, serves as a museum to what life was like in the Obama White House. That story on the next morning edition from NPR News.

0: It's All Things Considered from NPR News. I'm Juana Summers.
1: And I'm Elsa Chang. New Yorkers waited 53 years for the Knicks to bring the title home.
0: We take you into the heart of the celebrations for the NBA champions.
2: Last time they won, I was 10 years old, man. It was amazing.
1: That story and more, but first, these news headlines.

0: This is All Things Considered from NPR News. I'm Juana Summers in Washington.
1: And I'm Elsa Chang in Culver City, California. There are very few occasions when all the living former presidents appear together. But today, they gathered for the dedication of the Obama Presidential Center in Chicago. It was a star-studded event that harkened back to a more optimistic era in American politics. NPR senior political correspondent Tamara Keith joins us now from the center grounds. Hi, Tam.
2: Hi, Elsa.
1: So wait, what is it like there right now?
2: It has been an event, a place to see and be seen. Four former presidents and first ladies, by my count, at least four potential presidential candidates for 2028, Oscar winners, Grammy winners, Oprah. I was sitting next to my colleague Don Gagne, who covered both the Clinton and Bush presidential library openings. And a few minutes into the first musical performance from The Roots, he turned to me and said, "This is nothing like the others." And this was really more like a concert or a star-studded awards show than a stuffy presidential event, which makes sense. This was very on brand with the Obamas, who brought that cool factor to the White House.
1: Oh my God, it sounds like so much fun to be out there. So you mentioned former presidents, but what about the current president?
2: Yeah, he was not invited, though based on how many times President Trump mentioned Obama in his press conference at the G7 yesterday, Obama does live rent-free in his head. Trump wasn't mentioned by name here, but former First Lady Michelle Obama's speech was full of contrasts. A pointed mention of the Nobel Peace Prize her husband won, and an America where equality and diversity are valued.
3: Failing to see the humanity in all people puts us all on a slippery slope, a dangerous precedent that flies in the very face of our faith and of the founding promise of this democracy, that all of us are created equal.
2: She said she hoped that this center will be a respite from the exhaustion of this moment. The whole event is like an alternate reality where the last 10 years never happened.
1: Mm. You know, Tam, I keep hearing this place referred to as a center, not as like a presidential library. Can you explain why is that?
2: Yeah, it has the look and feel of an official presidential library, and there's even a Chicago Public Library branch on the grounds. But one thing is missing: the papers of the president. For a number of reasons, the Obama Foundation ended up not making this center part of the federal presidential library system that's run by the National Archives. The papers are available digitally, but they're not stored here. They're in Maryland. And it's sort of a technical distinction, but one that means that the Obamas and their foundation have a greater

0: control over the center and its contents, and also how they present or shape the Obama legacy.
1: Okay, got it. So no physical papers there, but do you get a sense of what this center is designed to do? Like, what is the message it's meant to deliver, you think?
0: Its ambitions are bigger than just one man and his story. And in a way, it embodies the stubborn optimism of Obama. His famous line about there being no Democratic America or Republican America, but a United States of America, wasn't really true when he first said it, and it feels even less true now. He said that the exhibits in this center are not meant to evoke nostalgia for some bygone era or some unattainable past.
2: They're meant to remind us of who we can be, to remind us of what's possible, so we can forge ahead.
0: Yeah, on the plaza where I am sitting now and where this event took place earlier today, there is a giant and somewhat crooked gray arch. And it's meant to evoke the line that Obama often referenced, that the arc of history is long, but it bends toward justice. The message of all this is that he still believes that that is true.
1: Mm. That is NPR's Tamara Keith in Chicago. Thank you so much, Tam.
0: You're welcome.
3: It was a joyous celebration of a team and a city this morning as the NBA champion New York Knicks were honored with a ticker tape parade down Broadway. So many fans crowded into Lower Manhattan that the New York Police Department urged people to stay away. NPR's Brian Mann was there.
4: Hours before parade time, people are already streaming downtown. Isha Nadim from Long Island is on the one train with her husband.
5: I grew up with a brother who was a diehard Knicks fan, and then I married a diehard Knicks fan.
4: When the Knicks beat the San Antonio Spurs for the championship last Saturday, her husband Zane says he couldn't believe it.
6: I've waited a long time for this. I've watched them through all their years.
4: It had been 53 years since the last Knicks championship. Isha says the celebration has been crazy.
5: We started screaming that I got a ringing in my left ear. I thought I was going deaf.
4: She's fine, more than fine, grinning ear to ear. In the subway station, I meet Howard Rosenblum, who came down from upstate New York for the parade.
7: Last time I won, I was 10 years old. Man. It was amazing.
4: Down at the very tip of Manhattan Island, the parade is forming, and the crowd is already massive and fired up.
8: You want Knicks in five? You want Knicks in five? You got Knicks in five!
4: There's joy, but also relief. Remember, the Knicks, led by Jalen Brunson and OG Anunoby, came from behind in Game 4, overcoming the biggest points deficit in NBA Finals history. Then they came from behind again in Game 5 to clinch the title.
9: A sigh of relief. Finally, we got it. I cried a little bit.
4: Kevin Castor brought his whole family to the parade. He says it was worth the wait.
9: Great for the city, great for Knicks fans. From ups and downs, you know? You're in the trenches. Best feeling ever.
4: The crowd erupts as members of the team start going by on floats. There are also celebrities, the actor Timothée Chalamet, the comedian Tracy Morgan, the director Spike Lee. But part of the joy here is that this also feels at times like a small town parade. There are fire trucks and baton twirlers and high school marching bands. Soon, the stretch of Broadway known as the Canyon of Heroes is snowing with ticker tape. Faith Brown and Mark McGraw are sitting on a bench watching. They say they're kind of overwhelmed.
10: I'm lost for words. I cried.
11: When you went into this season, did you guys think this was possible?
12: He was scared.
10: I was scared.
12: I wasn't. I said he got it.
10: She kept the faith.
4: The parade leads to a ceremony at City Hall where Mayor Zoran Mamdani, a huge Knicks fan, gives the team a ceremonial key to the city. So often when this city comes together, Mamdani says, it's because we're forced to by a moment of tragedy. What a gift it is to be brought together by pure, unfiltered joy. Brian Mann, NPR News, New York.

0: You're listening to All Things Considered from NPR News. You don't often see supporters of opposing teams partying together before their World Cup matches, but the fans of Mexico and South Korea have been calling each other brother, and some are even hoping for a draw. NPR's Juliana Kim unpacks the camaraderie ahead of tonight's showdown.
1: Over the past week, you may have heard this chant on social media.
2: Coreano, hermano, ya eres Mexicano.
1: That's Spanish for Korean brother, you are Mexican now. It's a call back to 2018, the last time that Mexico and South Korea faced off at the World Cup. Ray On, who's Korean-American, recorded himself singing with Mexican fans in Russia where the games were held.
2: Coreano, hermano, ya eres Mexicano.
1: What was behind the chant? Well, in the final matches of the group stage, Mexico suffered a shocking loss to Sweden. That meant Mexico could only advance if South Korea beat Germany, who had won the last World Cup. Against all odds, the Asian squad pulled off the upset, stunning the crowd and announcers.
3: 2-0 to South Korea. Incredible.
1: The win wasn't enough for South Korea to move forward, but the team was hailed as champions by grateful Mexican fans.
4: All of a sudden, we're surrounded by the Mexican fans. They're hugging us. They're singing the chant to us.
1: On was disappointed by his home country's early exit, but those celebrations gave him a new perspective.
4: This is what it's really about, right? Creating core memories with strangers in a foreign land.
1: He says he still bonds over the 2018 World Cup whenever he meets someone from Mexico.
4: It continued on. And now we're still facing and experiencing that at 2026. And it's only going to get bigger because Korea, us, we are actually going to play Mexico again in their land.
1: And that's exactly what's been unfolding so far this World Cup. On social media, videos show South Korean tourists partying with locals in Mexico. Earlier this month, when South Korea's squad arrived in Guadalajara, they were greeted by fans and a mariachi band. In the U.S., fans told NPR they're hoping both teams go far, calling the opposing squad their second favorite in the tournament. Some are even hoping for a diplomatic result. Fernando Delgado is a devout soccer fan from Los Angeles.
5: Like a draw would be like the ideal case. And
1: he's Mexican-American, but many of his friends are of Korean descent.
5: Because I think other than that, it's going to be like, oh man.
1: Fans say they're rooting for both teams because of their shared underdog status. Neither have made it to the quarterfinals in over 20 years. Others say the two have more heated rivals to focus on, like Japan for South Korea or the U.S. for Mexico. Some say the good rapport is a reflection of something deeper. Here's Emmanuel Han, a Korean-American soccer fan.
6: If we drew with Mexico, I think it would be the ultimate sort of handshake moment. And it's crazy because I don't know if I would say that about any other country.
1: He says in Los Angeles and other cities, the two communities often live and work side by side. That's also true in Mexico, which saw a wave of Korean migration in the 20th century.
6: I think Koreans, the Korean diaspora specifically, and the Mexican diaspora, they do see a lot of commonalities in each other's experiences.
1: Delgado agrees. That's what he remembers when he watched the Mexico versus South Korea World Cup match in 2018.
5: It wasn't like we were putting one down over the other. It was more fun. It was more connection.
1: Delgado says making good memories would be a win regardless of the score tonight. Juliana Kim, NPR News.

0: This is All Things Considered from NPR News. I'm Elsa Chang.
1: And I'm Juana Summers. In almost any museum, the exhibits are roped off and the signs say, "Do not touch." A history museum in Philadelphia, the city known as the birthplace of America, is going the other direction. Visitors can touch Ben Franklin's frilled collar, feel the upward pointed nose of Alexander Hamilton. The tours are aimed at people who are blind or have low vision, but they're an experience for sighted people too. NPR's Janaki Mehta went along.
2: Just down the street from the Liberty Bell, on the second floor of the National Constitution Center, about a dozen visitors are standing in front of a gallery crowded with men who appear to be in meaningful conversation.
3: These are life-size bronze statues. They also have been made accurate to historic depictions.
2: That's Grace Engel, one of the museum educators who's going to lead this group through a room full of statues of the 42 signers and dissenters of the U.S. Constitution.
3: They feel like real people, except they might let you touch them a little more than your average individual might.
2: Before the tour begins, the educators describe themselves to the group.
4: I'm about 5'3". I'll stand next to James Madison so we can gauge that height difference.
2: These physical descriptions are common courtesy when meeting people who are blind for the first time, like most of the people on this tour.
5: Each statue feels personalized. So Ben Franklin's fingers feel different than the statue that I was feeling before.
2: 33-year-old Tim Kelly has never been on a museum tour where he could actually touch the artifacts in the way he experiences much of the world, and he is all over it.
5: I could also feel the wrinkles on his face because he was 81 years old at the time of the convention. And
2: while the Americans with Disabilities Act helped people get physical access to museums, that isn't always the case for what's inside them. That's what these tours are trying to change, especially as America reflects on its 250 years of existence.
6: You know, I live in Philadelphia. We have some of the most premier museums around, but I didn't enjoy going to them.
2: That's Denise Brown. She says as a blind person, she never found museums to be inviting.
6: They weren't giving me what I needed, and I couldn't find the reason why I should go.
2: Brown points out that most people experience vision loss or other disabilities at some point in their life, so this kind of access can benefit everyone. She works with Philly Touch Tours, a group that designs these experiences in Philadelphia and beyond. Brown trained sighted museum staff here at the National Constitution Center, and one part of that was having them wear goggles that simulate different kinds of blindness.
6: So that they can get an idea of what some of us are possibly seeing or not seeing. As in, I have retinitis pigmentosa, which when I had vision, a pinhole of vision, and they would look through that and see that.
2: Her team also trained museum staff to physically lead people, like with specific verbal cues that help keep them safe.
7: I can actually guide your hand there if that's okay.
2: At times, staff take visitors' hands and trace them along the statues as they describe what can be seen and felt, all while making sure the history lesson isn't lost in the tour.
3: And his name is Elbridge Gerry. He redraws the district almost in a salamander shape, and so then a cartoonist deems it gerrymandering.
2: Trish Maunder is one of the founders of Philly Touch Tours and says one of its mantras is the phrase, seeing may be believing.
8: But when you touch, you know, because you carry it with you, like you remember. So
2: like, even though she's sighted, she says she'll never forget when many years ago she got to touch the Liberty Bell. She still remembers the raw, undulating feel of the metal and the thickness of it.
8: I remember it in my body because your body holds on to those sort of muscle memory.
2: Maunder wants more museums to bring in programming like this and says it can start small, like by bringing artifacts tucked into dusty basements back to life, or by creating replicas that can be safely touched. As this touch tour comes to a close, the visitors and museum staff stand in a circle and take a moment to reflect on their experience, including Kosi Asabre, who's done this once before.
9: It didn't feel like, I guess you guys are invited. It felt like the way we learned was thought about. For once, I felt like I was not like an afterthought.
2: But Asabre says being here as the country celebrates 250 years, it's complicated. She says the Constitution was a brilliant document, but it didn't include people like her.
9: Women were left out. Black people were left out. Disabled people were left out. So a lot of the work they are doing here is almost like a way of the people that weren't included, the work is now being done to bring them in.
2: So she says maybe one day the phrase, we the people, can truly include everyone. Janaki Mehta, NPR News, Philadelphia.
0: Okay, Juana, what do you think is the most beautiful word in the English language?
10: Hard question, but I think I'm going to go with euphoria. What do you think?
0: Ooh, I like that. I think I would say onomatopoeia. Well, recently, over 1,000 poets and poetry enthusiasts weighed in on this very question, and the word that they have crowned the most beautiful word in the English language is...
11: diaphanous. It's an adjective that describes something very delicate to the point of being almost transparent.
0: Diaphanous. That was Esteban Tuma, a linguist and cultural expert at Babbel. The language learning platform created a short list of 20 beautiful sounding words. And then they asked the Poetry Society of America's 1,500 members to vote for the most beautiful from that list.
10: Diaphanous got the highest percentage of votes, followed by ethereal, then mellifluous.
0: Now, behind this survey is a whole area of study called phonesthetics, basically looking at the key ingredients for ear-pleasing words.
11: How the words flow. Are they easy to pronounce? We looked at vowel quality. Open vowels are usually more associated with pleasant sounding words. We take diaphanous. Quite literally, your mouth is a little bit more open and air is kind of flowing directly out.
10: Okay, so poets like the way diaphanous sounds, but how often are they using the word?
0: Well, we asked Matt Brogan that very question. He's the executive director of the Poetry Society of America, and he had just finished browsing the poetry databases.
12: The actual answer is not very often. And I think this speaks to something about poets. I think they're very attuned to the kinds of things we're talking about, but they're also a little bit wary of things that feel conventionally beautiful in the same way an artist might be a little wary of like making a painting of a sunset or boats in a harbor.
10: Survey participants also had the opportunity to nominate their own words.
0: Now, just because a word sounds beautiful doesn't necessarily mean that it means something beautiful.
12: Diphtheria is a really lovely sounding word. It's probably not something you want to get.
10: Brogan says one of his big takeaways from the survey is that native English speakers tend to look to other languages to find beauty.
12: I do think that there is a bit of sound envy for native English speakers for the Romance languages, like French or Italian or Spanish, that feel to us that they are just flowing along in a way that maybe we don't necessarily think about English doing in a natural kind of way.
0: Well, Juana, in the interest of using more beautiful words in conversation, I just want to say I so appreciate the sound of your mellifluous voice.
10: Aw, thanks.
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0: The people themselves who have built AI, if you like, through their knowledge and work, they deserve the benefits of that.
1: Senator Bernie Sanders wants the public to have a direct stake in the largest AI firms. We speak with him about his proposal.
2: For Thursday, June 18th, this is All Things Considered from NPR News.
1: I'm Juana Summers.
2: And I'm Elsa Chang. This hour to Mississippi, where a one-year-old boy was killed after a police officer fired at a vehicle.
3: We would just hope that the video is released, that there is no cover-up, that the facts come out, and that we have justice for this one-year-old child whose life was just cut short.
1: Also, how some departing U.S. senators are using their leverage in their final days on Capitol Hill.
2: And soccer fans have been flocking to Kansas City for the World Cup,
1: but so is a tropical seabird.
4: I just came to visit the brown booby here, heard it was here, got really excited. Like, this is a once-in-a-lifetime opportunity to see this bird.
2: First, this news.
5: Live from NPR News, I'm Giles Snyder. Vice President J.D. Vance has postponed a trip to Switzerland. He had been expected in Geneva Friday to lead talks with Iran on implementing that initial agreement to end the Iran war, but that trip has been delayed. The White House is citing difficult logistics for a new round of negotiations. Earlier Thursday, Vance defended the preliminary agreement, saying it will force Iran to change its behavior.
6: The United States wants to have a better relationship, but in order for that to happen, the Iranians have to perform. And if they don't perform, as we've said before, they don't get any of the benefits of the bargain.
5: The initial deal extends the ceasefire for another 60 days to allow for more negotiating, but it has faced sharp criticism, including from some congressional Republicans, for potentially conceding too much to Iran. Israel's ongoing military operation against Iran-backed Hezbollah militant group in southern Lebanon is raising questions about the interim agreement. The deal calls for an end to fighting on all fronts, including Lebanon, but the Israeli military says it struck Hezbollah targets overnight in response to ceasefire violations. Multiple deaths are being reported. There's an outbreak of the flu at Lackland Air Force Base in San Antonio. At least 159 service members have tested positive. Two recruits have been hospitalized. Texas Public Radio's David Martin Davies reports.
7: San Antonio Congressman Joaquin Castro confirmed the spike in cases in a social media post. He also said one recruit from the 37th Training Wing died this week from a medical emergency, but it's not clear at this time if that was directly related to the flu. Military medical personnel are isolating and treating trainees who show symptoms and monitoring those who may have been exposed. 2 months ago, Defense Secretary Pete Hegseth ended mandatory influenza vaccinations for military personnel. Castro was calling that decision reckless and has requested a full investigation into the outbreak and the trainee's death. For NPR News, I'm David Martin Davies in San Antonio.
5: The U.S. men's national soccer team will take on Australia today in the FIFA World Cup. NPR's Becky Sullivan has this preview.
8: There's no overstating how important Pulisic is to this team, specifically right now, his left calf muscle. In last Friday's game against Paraguay, Pulisic took a kick to the calf from an opposing player and had to come out at halftime. The U.S. won that game 4-1, but since then, Pulisic hasn't trained with the team. On Thursday, Coach Mauricio Pochettino said Pulisic is making a, quote, massive effort to try to be ready, but he could not say whether he'd be available to play.
9: He's evolving. He's much better from Friday. We'll see.
8: Australia and the U.S. last squared off in an international friendly just last October. In their first World Cup game last week, Australia beat Turkey 2-0. Becky Sullivan, NPR News, Seattle.
5: This is NPR News. In the UK, the popular Labour Party mayor of Greater Manchester, Andy Burnham, has won a parliamentary seat. Burnham, whose nickname is King of the North, won a special election for a seat in Northern England Thursday. His victory paves way for him to challenge Keir Starmer as Labour Party leader. A new survey by the American Psychological Association shows more patients are leaning on AI chatbots for mental health support. Here's more from NPR's Ritu Chatterjee.
10: In the new survey, more than two-thirds of psychologists say that their patients discuss their mental health with a chatbot. Nearly a third have patients using AI as a tool to assist in their therapy or treatment. And 2 in 5 say patients are using chatbots to diagnose themselves, even though general-use chatbots aren't designed to diagnose or treat mental health conditions. The vast majority of psychologists, 97%, expressed concerns that chatbots might inadvertently reinforce negative behaviors or delusional beliefs. Ritu Chatterjee, NPR News.
5: Prices at the pump have dipped below $4 a gallon for the first time since March. According to AAA, Thursday's average price for a gallon of regular was roughly $3.99. Filling up, however, still more expensive than it was before the Iran war. Americans are collectively paying a dollar more per gallon than they were in late February. Checking on the financial markets in Asia, shares in Japan and South Korea largely flat after reaching record highs this week. Oil prices are up, with Brent crude trading above $80 per barrel. 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

0: 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I'm Elsa Chang in Culver City, California.
1: And I'm Juana Summers in Washington. A handful of people are getting mind-blowingly rich from investments in AI. Senator Bernie Sanders wants to spread that money around. His new legislation would create what he is calling an AI sovereign wealth fund. Top AI companies would be subject to a one-time 50% tax on their stock, filling that fund with, by Sanders' estimate, nearly $7 trillion. And the American people would have a direct stake in the companies, the idea being that the public could have a say in proposed projects and policies at AI companies. Bernie Sanders, independent senator from Vermont, joins us now. Welcome to the program, Senator.
2: Thanks very much for having me.
1: Thanks for being here. Okay, I just want to start by asking you, what types of scenarios do you foresee that led you to write this legislation?
2: It is clear to me that AI is going to be the most transformational technology in the history of humanity. It will dwarf what the Industrial Revolution did. It's going to move very, very quickly. It will impact our economy and perhaps lead to the loss of tens of millions of jobs over the next decade. Mm-hmm. It's going to have a huge impact in devastating privacy rights. There'll be people who know everything about you, your healthcare records, your banking records, et cetera, et cetera. It is going to have a deleterious impact on the mental health of our kids. Mm-hmm. Our kids are going to get hooked on to companionship with AI bots. It's going to impact our democracy. Right now, you're already seeing deep fakes of people who are saying, who look like somebody that we know, but are saying something that is totally fictitious.
1: Yeah.
2: And by the way, there's the existential threat that as AI becomes smarter than humans, it can lead, become independent and lead to catastrophic impacts.
1: Yeah, that's a long list there. Now, your office has calculated that a 50% tax on the top AI company stock means at today's rates, a fund could send a $1,000 check to every American each year. Now, $1,000 is not anything to sneeze at, but if AI does permanently change our economy, how much would that help?
2: Well, the more important point is that the public would have 50% representation mm-hmm. on every major AI company. That's the more important point, actually. And that means that when Mr. Musk and Mr. Bezos and these billionaires who now control the industry want to do something that will be harmful to the American people, the 50% of the people representing the public will say, sorry, you can't do that. And we have got to work to make sure that AI and robotics work for all of us, not just to enrich people mm-hmm. who are already incredibly wealthy and powerful.
1: That kind of proposal sounds like something that might be a pretty hard sell for some of the leaders of the leading AI companies. What have you heard from them?
2: Well, I'm not talking to the leaders of the AI companies. We're talking to the American people. And here is a very important aspect of this whole discussion, and that is the foundations of AI is based on human knowledge and human labor. Mm-hmm. This discussion that we're having will become part of AI. Every book that somebody has written, every work in mathematics, every poet becomes part of AI. Mm-hmm. And the people themselves who have built AI, if you like, through their knowledge and work, they deserve the benefits of that. And the American people understand this. So it's not what the billionaire CEOs want. It's what the American people want.
1: I do want to ask you about one of those CEOs, because according to the Associated Press, you did meet with the CEO of OpenAI, Sam Altman, for about an hour in private at your Senate office earlier this month. Did you talk to him about this idea, and what did he think of it?
2: He was not enthusiastic about this idea, to tell you the truth. Mm. But not surprisingly, nor are any of the major CEO executives. They have enormous wealth now, they have enormous power, and they want more. And the idea that the American people will be able to say no to some of their harmful projects is not something they are sympathetic to.
1: Now, President Trump has talked about how he wants to start a sovereign wealth fund for the U.S. like ones in Saudi Arabia, China, and Norway. Is President Trump a potential ally for you on this legislation?
2: I doubt it very much. I mean, Trump is actually a good politician. I mean, he's a terrible president, but he's a good politician. He knows where people are at. Mm. And I think what he's seeing is what a lot of people are seeing. The American people are angry. They're tired of getting ripped off. They don't want to see all this wealth go to a handful of billionaires. And Trump is saying, hey, maybe we can get some of that.
1: Have you spoken to the president about this issue?
2: No, I have not. Mm.
1: Senator, we began our conversation by talking about a number of the ills and anxieties and concerns that you and others have about AI. I want to ask you this. Do you ever wish that AI had never been created?
2: I am very worried about it. I think AI has real benefits in terms of healthcare and other areas. It's a very, very powerful tool. But I do worry very, very much. Mm-hmm. If we can lower the work week and increase people's salaries, if we can improve people's health, if we can figure out a way to use AI to address the crisis of climate change, that's positive stuff. But that's what we've got to do. We got to make sure that AI works for everybody and the common good, not just to make the richest people in the world even richer and more powerful.
1: Senator Bernie Sanders, independent from Vermont, thanks so much for your time.
2: Thank you very much. Take care.
0: Today, the Supreme Court ruled in favor of a marijuana user who was prosecuted by the federal government for using pot several times a week while at the same time having a legally purchased gun in his house. NPR Legal Affairs correspondent Nina Totenberg reports.
3: The Trump administration prosecuted Texas resident Ali Hamani under the Federal Gun Control Act, which makes it a crime punishable by up to 15 years in prison for an individual to use illegal drugs and have a gun. It's the same law used to prosecute President Biden's son Hunter 2 years ago. But the ruling is sufficiently narrow that it may well not apply to those, like Biden, who use more dangerous drugs. Writing for the court, Justice Neil Gorsuch took pains to note that the decision is limited in part because marijuana use has become so widely accepted and is legal in some 40 states. Indeed, as Gorsuch observed, the federal government itself has reclassified many marijuana products from a Schedule 1 high potential for abuse category down to a Level 3 drug. Therefore, said Gorsuch, the only thing before us is the government's, quote, ambitious theory that it could automatically strip Mr. Hamani of his Second Amendment right to own a gun because he uses marijuana a few times a week. The court's answer was basically, no, federal government, you can't do that. The decision was unanimous, though several justices filed concurring opinions. So, was this a big win for gun rights advocates? Stephen Stambolia is a lawyer for the Gun Owners of America.
4: It's a good question. So I think it's a pretty significant win when we have basically the entire court saying that a federal statute can't go as far as it tried to go.
3: Southern Methodist University law professor Eric Rubin.
5: I think a lot of the outcome in this case was based on this view that most Americans may hold, which is that weed is the new booze.
3: The narrowness of today's ruling is a reflection of the many divisions among the justices on the subject of guns. In 2022, the court's conservative majority declared that in order to be constitutional, laws regulating guns must be analogous to laws at the time of the founding in the 1700s. Since then, however, lower court judges and the Supreme Court itself have struggled with how to apply such an apparently rigid rule. Nina Totenberg, NPR News, Washington.

0: An exotic visitor flew quietly into Kansas City recently, and no, it was not a World Cup tourist. As Frank Morris of member station KCUR reports, a Caribbean seabird landed in his very landlocked city, attracting flocks of birders and other curious observers looking for a glimpse of the brown booby.
1: This pond, smack in the middle of Kansas City, is generally pretty quiet, but that changed when Sav Campbell took their evening stroll last Friday.
2: I looked at it and I was sure that I hadn't seen that shorebird before. And I sat down on the rocks next to the waterfall, pulled up the Merlin app and eBird, and everything was coming back that it was a brown booby.
1: The brown booby sighting set off urgent posts and rare bird alert emails. Birders came flocking to see what, from a distance, could be a big brown duck. When it takes off, you can see the white under the wings and across the belly, and there's a little blue around the eyes.
3: I just came to visit the brown booby here, heard it was here, got really excited, and so I was like, I have to. Like, this is a once-in-a-lifetime opportunity to see this bird, so I came on over.
1: Hannah Sosa, orange binoculars around her neck, is among the steady trickle of brown booby seekers.
3: More and more people keep coming. Like, it's been so many people coming by. I feel like there's a lot of chaos in the world, and to go out into the nature and see birds in their natural habitat is just really relaxing.
1: Of course, Kansas City is not this bird's natural habitat, or even close. That would be more like the Virgin Islands or Venezuela.
4: It was blown off course. It's like a couple years ago, there was a flamingo in Kansas.
1: Carol Crucy, looking through a long camera lens, is one of maybe a dozen photographers getting shots of the swooping, diving, and mainly just sitting bird. There's a smattering of little kids and folks whipping out cell phones. It's a friendly bunch, and some have traveled farther than the booby.
5: My name's Lawrence, Ko, K-O. I'm from Hong Kong, basically, and I flew over here just for the World Cup.
1: Ko broke off from the World Cup soccer games and festivities here to worry a moment about this lonely bird.
5: I was surprised there's only one here, yeah. It is okay to stay here alone, or the climate is okay for it?
1: Answer, no. Most people around the pond think the renegade brown booby will rest up, then fly off to surprise and delight birders elsewhere, hopefully on its way to the tropics. For NPR News, I'm Frank Morris in Kansas City.

0: This is All Things Considered from NPR News. I'm Elsa Chang.
1: And I'm Juana Summers. Authorities in Mississippi are investigating a law enforcement shooting this past weekend that left a one-year-old toddler dead and an adult seriously injured. The shooting took place in the parking lot of a Walmart in Senatobia in northern Mississippi. That's about 40 minutes south of Memphis. Elise Gregg of Mississippi Public Broadcasting and the Gulf States Newsroom has been following the story and joins us now. Hi there.
2: Hi there.
1: So, Elise, we know that a one-year-old was fatally shot. Are there any more specific details you can tell us about what happened there?
2: Yeah, so authorities haven't released many details, but here's what we know so far. On Sunday, one-year-old Cohen Wiley was shot and killed by police in Senatobia, and the Mississippi Bureau of Investigation said that police and county deputy sheriffs were responding to a shoplifting call at Walmart when they encountered two adults and the child in the parking lot. MBI said those two adults got into a car with Wiley, and their statement claims that the driver drove towards officers. One of the police officers then fired on the car, hitting and ultimately killing Wiley. One of the adults in the car, a family friend, was critically wounded.
1: And I understand that there is now a criminal investigation underway. What can you tell us about that?
2: Yeah, so I spoke with the state public safety commissioner, Sean Tindall, who indicated that the officer involved in the shooting has been placed on administrative leave.
3: At this point, we're still gathering evidence from Walmart and body cams and dash cam footage if they're available, as well as getting statements from the officers that are involved with the situation.
2: And they'll hand that evidence off to the attorney general, but Tindall says they're not planning on making any of that public until their investigation is concluded, which he says could take up to 6 to 9 months.
1: And what's been the response from the community there?
2: As you can imagine, people are really upset. On Tuesday night, family and community gathered outside the Walmart, and police ended up using tear gas on the crowd in the parking lot. Tindall said Highway Patrol Special Operations were present, and that tear gas was deployed after someone threw a water bottle at an officer.
1: Now, we know that videotape has often played a role in these types of situations. Is that a factor here?
2: Yes. So there are calls to release footage from the investigation sooner because the account from MBI doesn't line up with what Wiley's mother, who was in the car, says happened. Here's Memphis civil rights attorney Van Turner, who is representing the family, along with civil rights attorney Ben Crump.
4: The mothers put out a statement that they were actually backing up. And when they hit this car in reverse, that's when the officer started shooting, not when they were even going forward. And at the time, she was holding the baby up and attempting to get out the car to surrender.
2: There's also been a clip circulating online that doesn't quite match the official account either. It's fairly brief, but it shows officers surrounding the car from the side and behind. Part of the car is obscured in the clip, though, so it's hard to get the full picture.
1: Mm-hmm.
2: And attorney Van Turner says they're hoping to get details from the investigation a lot sooner than Public Safety Commissioner Tindall's estimated time frame.
4: We would just hope that the video is released, that there is no cover-up, that the facts come out, and that we have justice for this one-year-old child whose life was just cut short.
1: And Elise, this family, what is next for them?
2: So Turner said at this point the family is preparing to bury Wiley and just sorting through funeral arrangements. He and Tindall said that the family have been contacted by MBI as part of the investigation, but Turner said they'll speak with investigators following Wiley's burial.
1: Elise Gregg with Mississippi Public Broadcasting and the Gulf States Newsroom. Thank you.
2: You're welcome.

0: There's a trio of Senate Republicans who are in the YOLO phase of their careers. YOLO, as in you only live once. And now they're using their remaining leverage as anything but lame ducks, fueling questions about how they might upend the Trump agenda. NPR congressional correspondent Claudia Grisales has more.
1: Texas Senator John Cornyn heard the boos in the earliest days of the Tea Party movement. They continued with MAGA crowds during his final Senate campaign. That's the crowd at the annual gathering of the Conservative Political Action Conference in Texas earlier this year. The conservative lost his re-election primary bid last month after President Trump endorsed the state's attorney general, MAGA loyalist Ken Paxton. Now Cornyn's on a mission to have the last word on behalf of the establishment wing he represents.
2: Jury's still out on whether the populist MAGA movement will survive a midterm election.
1: Although he rejects the label, political observers see Cornyn as the newest YOLO Republican. He joins Tom Tillis and Bill Cassidy, who were also swept up in a MAGA-fueled exodus. Tillis announced last year he would not seek re-election after Trump threatened to have him primaried. The North Carolina Republican has been more outspoken against the administration ever since.
3: A lot of members probably underestimate just how much any one member can have a tremendous amount of leverage if they want to exert it.
1: With roughly 6 months left in office, the trio could complicate Trump's agenda in several areas. Nominations are one. Tillis held up Trump's pick for Federal Reserve Chair until the Justice Department dropped a probe into former chair Jerome Powell. He is now voicing concerns about Trump's attorney general nominee, Todd Blanche, as are Cassidy and Cornyn. They want assurances that the Jan 6 attackers won't be rewarded by Trump's so-called anti-weaponization fund. Here's Tillis.
3: By the time the confirmation vote occurs, that payout pot for punks needs to be put away.
1: This trio is also questioning a preliminary Trump deal to end the Iran war and could have a bigger say if it eventually comes before Congress. Other Republicans who have drawn Trump's ire have tried to change dynamics inside the party before. They've mostly failed. But Cassidy says they can succeed where others have not. He points to a new bipartisan plan to address the housing crisis that could soon be headed to Trump's desk.
4: So some of this will continue after I leave. It's not just what I've accomplished, but the intellectual groundwork I've put out there for what I think to be rational policy that works for the future of our country.
1: But some critics accuse the trio of doing too little too late. Former Arizona Senator Jeff Flake disagrees.
5: Part of the reason they're in the position they're in is they were putting up some of those guardrails before, but now there's every motivation to do that. You know, they know what the country needs, and in many cases, it's not what the president wants.
1: Flake has been in their shoes. In 2017, he announced he'd retire after his own tussles with Trump. He argues the trio's work is part of a larger fight to return the party back to its traditional roots. He warns Republicans could be on track for a shellacking in the midterms.
5: Nothing focuses the mind like a big election loss.
1: As Trump faces struggling poll numbers, some voters are blaming Republicans for economic woes like higher gas prices. And MAGA will need more donor help to keep Republican seats in places like Texas. Cornyn says his primary loss marked his liberation day, meaning he can focus on what he loves and end his days as a prolific fundraiser for Republicans.
2: I can focus on the Senate and not worry about the things that I like least.
1: Cornyn says there's plenty of warning signs that Republicans' majority in Congress is in jeopardy. And like Flake, he argues that will force a reckoning for MAGA.
2: The poll numbers that I'm seeing are not very encouraging, and I don't see things changing a lot between now and November.
1: It's a big bet for establishment Republicans who will let voters have the last say on where their party heads next. Claudia Grisales, NPR News, the Capitol.

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1: The Obama Presidential Center, a decade in the making, is opening its doors to the public.
2: I was speechless, which is hard for me to be.
1: The center, a 60,000-square-foot building on the south side of Chicago, serves as a museum to what life was like in the Obama White House. That story tomorrow on Morning Edition from NPR News.

0: It's All Things Considered from NPR News. I'm Juana Summers.
1: And I'm Ailsa Chang. A short story written by Edith Wharton more than 100 years ago finally sees the light of day.
2: These are people who are forever changed by the war. And that's something that we've not seen in any of her previous works.
0: That story, first, these headlines.

0: From NPR News, this is All Things Considered. I'm Juana Summers in Washington.
1: And I'm Elsa Chang in Culver City, California. It's getting more and more common for political campaigns to try and find ways to go viral. For some, working with social media stars and influencers is a way to do that. It's an approach that helped Donald Trump win in 2024. But that strategy, while flashy, has brought mixed results for others. So, just how much political power can an influencer have? Well, NPR political reporter Elena Moore has been looking into that very question and joins us now to talk about it. Hi, Elena.
2: Hey, Elsa.
1: All right, so I know that you've been studying some recent primary races where influencers got involved. What have you gleaned so far?
2: Yeah, well, that getting those valuable online views doesn't necessarily translate into valuable votes.
1: Ah.
2: Take Tom Steyer. He's the billionaire Democrat who failed to advance in the California governor's race earlier this month.
1: Mm-hmm.
2: He spent tens of thousands of dollars on paid partnerships with political influencers. He came in third. Another example is Republican Spencer Pratt, who ran for mayor in Los Angeles, attention for his Trump-like social media style, and had the support of Joe Rogan. He also lost. So being popular online isn't a silver bullet for winning an election. But I think because Trump made reaching new audiences via non-traditional media such a key part of his 2024 bid, candidates are trying to learn from that.
1: Okay. But clearly it is not a silver bullet, as you mentioned. The thing is, Elena, every time a popular influencer weighs in on a race, it seems like it makes headlines. So what do you make of that?
2: Yeah, well, first off, it boosts attention, right? And strategists say influencers can, you know, bring in cash and help with get out the vote efforts.
1: Sure.
2: Now, whether that's good or bad attention that they bring is a different story. And I think Hassan Piker may be the best example of that. He's a leftist streamer who's been stumping for progressive candidates. He's got an audience of millions across social media, but he's also, Elsa, divisive because of his strong anti-Israel beliefs.
1: Right.
2: And he said in one recent interview, he, quote, would vote for Hamas over Israel every single time. And, you know, still, Piker defends getting involved in the midterms. Here's what he said when I asked him what message he was trying to send.
3: I'm telling them I trust this person. I like this person. And I think this person is worth supporting. This is a person that you don't have to just like reluctantly vote for, but this is a person you can go out and door knock for.
2: And Piker's followers are left-leaning, but he does have a politically valuable audience, which he describes as majority young, white, and male, a group that Democrats lost ground with in 2024.
1: Okay, maybe so, Elena, but Piker does have political baggage, as you say. So how does that factor into all this?
2: Well, I called up one of the candidates Piker campaigned with, Democrat Abdul El Sayed, and he's running for Senate in Michigan and has gotten a lot of flack from Republicans and even some Democrats for campaigning with Piker. But he argued if Democrats want to repair ties with voters they lost in recent years, they can't shy away from engaging with them where they are. And he told me that this, you know, so-called controversy doesn't come up when he's out talking with voters.
4: When I go to different events, there are two things that happen. I get older folks who come up to me and say, how'd you get all these young people to come here? And then I get young people come up to me and like, hey, man, I saw you on Hassan. It's pretty cool what you're doing.
2: And Michigan's primary is until August, so there's time to see how Piker helps or hurts. But so far, some of the candidates he's backed have won.

0: fun, and others have come up short.
1: Okay, well then we are right back to where we started. How much political power can an influencer have, you think?
0: Well, getting the support of someone with millions of followers is obviously impactful, but in any campaign, it's one factor out of many that can decide a race, and we shouldn't overhype it or be distracted when it happens. One Republican strategist I spoke with made the point that popular influencers often have national followings, but when you're talking about primary races in individual states or districts, that's a much smaller group, and their priorities can look different. It's why some lobby for campaigns to focus on working with influencers that have smaller, more local audiences, and arguing that can go a long way.
1: That is NPR's Elena Moore. Thank you, Elena.
0: Thanks, Elsa.
2: Woody, Jesse, Buzz Lightyear, and the gang are facing a new threat to playtime this weekend.
3: What is that?
4: Devices! Tablets!
2: That is right. Tech has come to play in Toy Story 5. Critic Bob Mondello says it's a development so filled with possibilities, it might be worth a couple of sequels.
5: A wedding of plastic cutlery in Bonnie's backyard.
6: To you, Forky, to Karen Beverly, to be your beloved bride.
5: Cowgirl Jessie is officiating.
7: I now pronounce you husband and knife.
5: Guests include Mr. and Mrs. Potato Head, Buzz Lightyear, Rex.
7: You poison the maid of honor!
5: And then everything changes.
8: Bonnie! There's a package for you.
5: Bonnie is now 8, and her folks, who have apparently shown remarkable restraint up to this point, have bought her her first toy with a screen.
6: Oh, thank you.
9: Hi there, I'm Lilypad. Let's play.
10: Extinction, not again.
5: As Rex has correctly guessed, Bonnie will shortly be wedded to her new device.
11: Bonnie, screen time's over now.
6: Okay.
5: And ignoring her toys, so Jessie steps up.
7: I want to talk to you, device.
8: Please, call me Lily.
7: Me and the toys have been working all summer to try and get Bonnie to make friends.
8: Yeah.
7: But then you had to ruin
8: it.
7: You're not even listening to me.
8: I'm always listening. See?
9: Now look here. Me and the toys have been working all summer.
8: Now in Spanish.
7: What?
12: Yeah, I got dibs on behind the dresser.
5: Jessie's upset enough to call Woody, who's been helping lost toys find their children. More and more lost toys, he concedes, as screens take over.
13: I don't know, Jessie. Toys are for play, but tech is for everything.
5: Now, the distinction being made here isn't just toys and tech. It's the difference between playing, which tends to be unstructured, about exploring and make-believe, and playing games, which always involves rules and defined goals, winners and losers. Computers do the playing games thing very well. The free-form imaginative thing, less well.
7: I'm losing Bonnie to this device.
5: And yes, there's a certain through-the-looking-glass quality to a Pixar movie dissing screens. Since Steve Jobs, co-founder of Apple Computers, was the guy who sold Pixar to Disney. But never mind, the Toy Story movies have always kept play and characters central.
14: Why are you wearing a dress, Woody?
15: It's called a poncho, Forky. Thought I'd change it up. Yeah? Well, Bo likes it.
5: Pixar has featured girls of color this time and brought its A-team. Andrew Stanton, a writer of the original Toy Story 3 decades ago and director of Finding Nemo and WALL-E, co-wrote and co-directed here. The whole vocal cast is back, along with tech-centered newbies. Conan O'Brien as a toilet paper gizmo named
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17: He'll wipe your...
5: Also Snappy, who can take photos and send them on the web. Atlas, a hippo that can be tracked by GPS. A pizza with sunglasses, don't ask, played by Bad Bunny. And in the spirit of Marvel's multiverses, the Multi-Buzz.
18: We're gonna need backup.
5: A whole army of upgraded Buzz Lightyears. Fumbling back to civilization.
18: No way.
5: After their cargo crate washed up on a deserted island. A lot going on, in short, and a lot to warm the heart, which is what the Toy Story movies have always been about. I usually have a knee-jerk reaction that if a title ends in a number higher than 2, it is basically a cash grab. But I confess that as Taylor Swift was singing a song over the end credits that we'll for sure be hearing at Oscar time... A Toy Story 6 didn't sound all that unreasonable. I'm Bob Mondello.
1: This is All Things Considered from NPR News. The World Cup is expected to be the biggest sports betting event ever. And wagering on sports has never been more accessible to fans, even though it is not a new phenomenon. Waylon Wong and Darian Woods from The Indicator tell us how gambling became foundational to professional sports.
3: Sports gambling has a long history that goes back millennia, all the way back to ancient Olympic Games in Greece.
14: In the U.S., though, sports gambling was essentially illegal until 2018. But David Bacchino has his own take about how long gambling has been a part of American sports. He's a professor at Elon University in North Carolina and author of the new book, Over Under, An Unexpected History of Sports Betting.
3: David argues that gambling is not something that grew out of American sports. It's actually the other way around. Collegiate and professional sports in the U.S. exist in their current form because of gambling.
17: What I found in those early years is that what got those people to go out and watch baseball games was gambling, was betting. It's that me and you show up to a game and I say, hey, you take the red team, I'll take the blue team, we'll bet a nickel, we'll bet a dime, we'll bet a dollar, whatever.
14: And in fact, the official historian of Major League Baseball has said that gambling is one of three essential ingredients for a game to grow into a national professional sport. The other two essential ingredients are statistics and publicity. And David says this combination of gambling, stats, and public awareness shows up in other professional sports like boxing and American football.
3: But the people running these leagues haven't always felt comfortable with the connection to betting. Some of this is tied to cultural ebbs and flows and sentiment around gambling. But David sees a business reason behind the unease.
17: So what they're saying is that, hey, more gambling will lead to fixed games. Fixed games will then lead to potential decreased fan interest, which will then bring down the value of our franchises, the value of our leagues.
14: It's not an unreasonable anxiety, right?
17: No, it's not. I think we've gotten to the point where I'm not sure major game-fixing scandals would have that much of an effect on the popularity of amateur and professional sports.
14: And sports gambling in the U.S. is more popular than ever. Leagues, teams, media networks, and even individual athletes have official partnerships with gambling companies like sportsbook operators. Data from the American Gaming Association show that sports betting revenues totaled $17 billion in 2025. That's up 23% from the prior year.
3: All of this activity has been accompanied by not just game-fixing scandals, but other problems like addiction and the harassment of players. The NCAA recently surveyed athletes and found that around 35% of Division I men's basketball players reported experiencing social media abuse related to sports betting.
14: Did reporting this book, you know, reshape your thinking in any way around these things?
17: It has changed my thinking in some ways. The biggest one is that I don't love that betting is this big a part of American sports, even if it was inevitable.
3: David says he doesn't like how modern betting has stripped away the communal aspects of sports fandom. He says when he talks to his students, they agree. And David's optimistic the next generation will find a way to address some of these pitfalls.
14: Waylon Wong,
3: Darian Woods, NPR News.
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0: 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I'm Elsa Chang.
1: And I'm Juana Summers. U.S. Secretary of Defense Pete Hegseth warned NATO allies today that the U.S. will be reassessing its military footprint in Europe. Hegseth says a new six-month review is now underway to determine which U.S. assets will remain on the continent. As Terry Schultz reports from Brussels, the announcement came amid ongoing U.S. resentment that European governments were not more supportive of President Trump's war on Iran.
2: NATO Secretary General Mark Rutte tried to set a positive mood, praising the Trump administration for the resolution of a war most European countries didn't support, as the 32 defense ministers gathered around the table.
3: We all are heartened by the prospects for peace following the U.S.-Iran agreement. Pete, this is truly a remarkable achievement. Thank you. And of course, thank the president for this.
2: But Defense Secretary Pete Hegseth wasn't having it. He made clear the reluctance of many European governments to actively support Trump's attacks on Iran, and in some cases, their outright refusal to let the U.S. use their bases or airspace to carry out strikes will have a price.
4: It was shameful. These allies, they put America's sons and daughters, our sons and daughters, at risk by denying them the predictable access, basing, and overflight that never should have been in question at all.
2: Hegseth's expression of deep disappointment prefaced his announcement that the U.S. is launching an intensive review of where its forces and military assets should be stationed in Europe.
4: We're going to incentivize and enable our allies to step up and do their part. So we're going to keep a close eye on allies who are not doing that and who say no, or maybe, or wait and see when it matters most. It's a review that some countries will fail and others will pass with flying colors.
2: In the meantime, European allies are reiterating offers they made before to help restore freedom of navigation in the Strait of Hormuz and to demine the waterway now that hostilities are presumably over. Dutch Defense Minister Delania Sjogus-Zegerius says her country is ready to share responsibility.
5: Whatever is happening there has a huge impact on our economy, also on our own safety and security.
2: She says European allies should step up now because it's the, quote, fair thing to do, and not because they're worried the U.S. will abandon them if they don't. For NPR News, I'm Terry Schultz in Brussels.
0: It feels like a very modern problem. What I'm talking about is this disconnect we sometimes feel between the things we do in our everyday lives, like getting groceries or walking the dog, mundane tasks. That disconnect between those things and the horrors of, say, war, sickness, and political upheaval that we can't help but see whenever we glance at our phones. Well, a newly published short story written more than 100 years ago wrestles with that exact same tension. It's from Edith Wharton, the Pulitzer Prize-winning novelist known for training a critical eye on the upper crust. In this short story, the grande dame of a French chateau hosts a dinner party as the sound of cannon fire from the front lines of World War I rattles the windows. The story is called The Men Who Saved the World, and you can find it in the Strand magazine. Andrew Gulley, managing editor, joins us now. Welcome back to All Things Considered, Andrew.
6: Great to be with you, Ilse.
0: Great to have you. So let's first hear a little more about this short story and the two women at the center of it. Tell us more about Millie Arden and Mrs. Upshall.
6: Well, Millie is a young woman who's volunteering as a nurse to aid the wounded soldiers during World War I. And she seems to have been changed by some of the things that she's seen. Mm-hmm. And she's been invited to a party from a society lady named Mag Upshall. And Madge is very much the Whartonian type of older woman who is trying to keep up appearances and is...
0: Right.
6: Always knows how to say the right thing at the right time and is excellent at planning parties. Every detail must be perfect to the bouquets of flowers and the wonderful candlelight and the wonderful meals. And of course, they'll even be dancing, which is
0: right
6: to the consternation of Millie Arden.
0: I mean, she's shocked that there will be dancing. Can you just explain the context as to why?
6: Well, the context would be that the room where probably they will be dancing had a rather long dining table, which Millie recalls had several amputations occur day and night when the war was in the thick of things. But Miss Upshall is looking at the wonderful advances made by the troops as reason for everybody to have jocularity and to dance and to enjoy themselves.
0: Right.
6: Despite the fact that these advances are coming at a significant cost in death and bloodshed. But Madge thinks it'll be better for morale and better for everybody if everybody had a jolly old good time.
0: Exactly. You write in your editorial for the magazine that the question this story asks is essentially, what is the cost of refusing to see the horrors beyond the softly curtained windows? And who pays for it? Do you read an answer in Wharton's story to that question? Any clues to how Edith Wharton might have felt about that question?
6: I think she was, in a way, disillusioned by the war. I think she was an early proponent of an existential struggle for many countries in Europe against the invading Germans. But I think after seeing some of the casualties, seeing some of the bloodshed firsthand, she realized that there was a disconnect, that people were just keen on living their life, business as usual,
0: right,
6: while other people were sacrificing.
0: Mm-hmm.
6: She looked and said, these are people who are forever changed by the war. And that's something that we've not seen in any of her previous works.
0: Hmm. What do you make of her title of this short story, The Men Who Saved the World? I kind of like expected Edith Wharton to be writing the title more like The Men Who Saved the World, parentheses, or not. Because it's obvious the world's still in such disarray at the time that this story is unfolding.
6: Exactly. And I think one of the reasons that it has remained unpublished and that she did not try to publish it is it has a more nuanced view of the war at that time and of war in general. And during World War I, there were very, very few people who had dared in the United States write something that was opposing the war because many people were thrown in jail for that. So I think that Edith Wharton probably wrote this more as a form of self-therapy than of something that she had hoped to have published.
0: Mm. Andrew Gulley, managing editor at The Strand magazine, where you can find the newly published short story from Edith Wharton called The Men Who Saved the World. Thank you so much, Andrew.
6: Thanks, Ilse. It was great chatting with you.

0: Good morning. In its agreement with the U.S., Iran promised not to build a nuclear weapon, which it always promised before. It also pledges to reopen the Strait of Hormuz, which was open before the war. So what did the U.S. gain? It's Morning Edition from NPR News. Immigration authorities use facial recognition technology on immigrants and protesters. Now they're giving their system to local police. I'm Ian Martinez.
1: And I'm Steve Inskeep. Photos go into a computer system and are stored for 15 years. NPR goes deep on fashion news. Tamara Keith checks out Michelle Obama's outfits at the Obama Presidential Center. And our Michelle meets the new head of Vogue. It's Thursday, June 18th. This day in 1812, the U.S. declared war against Great Britain. 2 years later, their peace deal left both sides roughly where they had started. News is next.
2: Live from NPR News, I'm Giles Snyder. Further negotiations between Iran and the United States due to start in Switzerland today have been delayed just a day after an initial agreement was signed. The White House says Vice President J.D. Vance has pulled out of a planned trip to Switzerland to meet with Iranian negotiators. The BBC's Lise Doucette is at the Birkenstock Resort.
3: Only the location seems to be ready for high-level meetings today. The Swiss military and police have been patrolling the luxury Birkenstock Hotel, set high in a mountain overlooking Lake Lucerne. A media center has been swiftly set up for the journalists who've arrived here. But yesterday's growing doubts that these talks would happen today as planned were confirmed by the statement that J.D. Vance still hadn't left Washington. A White House spokesman said the logistics have never been simple or predictable. What wasn't said was the politics are too. The first hint of trouble was a report in Lebanese media linked to the Iran-backed Hezbollah that talks were suspended because of continuing Israeli airstrikes.
2: In Chicago, former President Barack Obama formally opened his presidential center Thursday with a call to defend democracy.
4: Democracy can be frustrating. It can be slow. It can be inefficient. And yet more than anything, I hope this center will serve as an affirmation of just how special, how precious our democracy truly is, and remind us what we can achieve when we embrace our shared responsibilities as citizens.
2: Obama and former First Lady Michelle Obama spoke with three other former presidents in attendance, as well as A-list celebrities. National Weather Service warning that the remnants of Tropical Storm Arthur remain a significant flash flooding threat along the Gulf Coast. Officials say homes have been flooded in Louisiana and Mississippi. The Weather Service says it has confirmed at least four tornadoes in Louisiana. Residents in central Illinois are cleaning up after several tornadoes touched down Wednesday night. Illinois Public Media's Abigail Botar reports.
5: At least one tornado tore through Effingham, Illinois Wednesday night, taking down trees, power lines, and buildings, including a second-generation family-owned Corvette and Volkswagen parts store and museum. The museum used to house one-of-a-kind cars and memorabilia until it was flattened by the storm. Elizabeth Yeager's father-in-law founded the company more than 50 years ago.
6: You know, the Corvette and the Volkswagen community, they're both very tight-knit, and this is going to be a devastating loss for them as well.
5: According to the National Weather Service, Illinois has had the most tornadoes in the country this year, eclipsing the amount in the traditional tornado alley. For NPR News, I'm Abigail Botar in Effingham, Illinois.
2: This is NPR. The leader of Wisconsin's largest mosque has been released from immigration detention, while a federal judge considers whether he is being retaliated against for protected speech. Wisconsin Public Radio's Anya Van Wakendonk has more.
7: Salah Sarsour leads the Islamic Society of Milwaukee and has been held in immigration detention in Indiana for more than 2 months. The government says he lied on immigration paperwork when he left Ramallah in the West Bank more than 30 years ago. His advocates say he's being targeted for pro-Palestinian speech. Sam Cole is an immigration attorney with the ACLU of Illinois.
8: Mr. Sarsour was arrested based on immigration charges that our government has known about for decades.
7: District Court Judge James Patrick Hanlon said that First Amendment claim, coupled with Sarsour's declining health, means Sarsour must be returned to Wisconsin immediately. For NPR News, I'm Anjovan Wagtjandonk in Madison.
2: Mexico is the first to advance to the knockout stage of soccer's World Cup. Mexico beat South Korea 1-0 Thursday to win Group A. Mexico's Luis Romo scored the match's only goal 5 minutes into the second half after South Korea's goalkeeper made a costly error. An ancient oak tree said to have sheltered England's legendary folk hero Robin Hood is believed to have died. The Royal Society for the Protection of Birds said Thursday the 1,200-year-old tree in Sherwood Forest, called the Major Oak, failed to sprout leaves this spring. It's not clear what killed the tree, but officials say it will remain standing as a natural monument. This is NPR News.
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0: It's Morning Edition from NPR News. I'm Steve Inskeep in Washington, D.C.
1: And I'm A. Martinez in Los Angeles, California. President Trump signed the agreement with Iran intended to end the war and get oil flowing again through the Strait of Hormuz.
0: The United States says it is prepared to lift decades of sanctions, potentially allowing hundreds of billions of dollars to flow to Iran. In return, Iran repeats its promise never to build a nuclear weapon, a promise Iran has made for decades and that U.S. officials usually have not believed. The idea now is to spend 60 days negotiating terms to back up that promise.
1: Coming up, we'll hear from one of the negotiators of the last Iran nuclear deal. But to break down the agreement now in hand, we're joined by NPR's Greg Myrie in Tel Aviv. So, Greg, there was supposed to be a big U.S.-Iran signing ceremony in Switzerland on Friday. What changed?
2: Yeah, we got a last-minute surprise. Trump and Iran's president signed the formal agreement Wednesday. Iran's leader did it in his home country. Trump did it at the French Palace of Versailles. Now, we know Trump is enamored with such opulence, but historically, this is where a treaty ending World War I was signed, a treaty ultimately considered a failure. So there's no need for that ceremony planned Friday in Switzerland, though we are hearing the U.S. and Iran may go ahead and meet and just start working on the final agreement that still needs to happen.
1: Okay, so I saw that President Trump spoke at length about the deal. I also took questions from reporters. What jumped out at you?
2: Yeah, many things. I'll just mention two. First was Trump's language. He said he didn't want to be another Herbert Hoover, the president who presided over the Great Depression. He also said oil supplies would be depleted in another 4 weeks if the war had gone on. So remember, in the early days of the war, Trump was calling for Iran's unconditional surrender. Now he says he's ending it to avert an economic catastrophe. And second, this deal is designed to end the war, yet Trump was still using belligerent language, saying he reserves the right to resume the war.
3: If I don't like it, if they don't behave, we'll go right back to dropping bombs right smack in the middle of their head.
2: And he talked about bombing Iran a half dozen times at this press conference.
1: All right, so what should we be on the lookout for first out of this agreement?
2: Yeah, the Strait of Hormuz opening. Everybody wants this, perhaps Iran most of all. It needs to export oil for its crippled economy. So there may be logistical issues like clearing Iranian mines, for example, but everyone is expected to look for solutions, not create problems here.
1: President Trump says Iran's nuclear program is the most important issue. So how are those negotiations shaping up?
2: Yeah, this is going to be the hardest issue to resolve. And the memorandum says both sides will freeze in place as they negotiate. Iran won't work on its nuclear program. The U.S. won't impose more sanctions. But there's a lot of tough issues here. And the most important is what happens to nearly 1,000 pounds of highly enriched uranium. These negotiations are supposed to last 60 days, but that deadline can be extended.
1: All right, so what else can the U.S. and Iran expect out of this preliminary deal?
2: Well, the U.S. is getting two things it had before the war, the opening of the Strait of Hormuz and an Iranian promise not to have a nuclear weapon. This raises a key question. What did the U.S. gain from this war? Well, Iran has a lot to gain. Iran can now sell its oil freely. This is a huge immediate benefit. And a final agreement would call for the lifting of all U.S. and U.N. sanctions. Now, that's a big if, but the U.S. has squeezed Iran since the 1979 revolution there with all sorts of punitive measures. For the first time, Iran could begin to operate without all these restrictions.
1: That's NPR's Greg Myrie in Tel Aviv. Greg, thanks.
2: Sure thing, eh?
0: We've called someone who negotiated with Iran in the past. Rob Malley was U.S. Special Envoy for Iran in the Biden administration, and before that, a lead negotiator in the Obama administration for the 2015 nuclear deal with Iran. He's now at Yale and joins us. Rob, welcome back.
4: Thanks for having me.
0: What do you make of this text now that you've seen it?
4: So, listen, I'd say the text is ambiguous, but at least it ends the war in Iran. Hopefully it also ends the war in Lebanon. It opens the Strait of Hormuz. I think it's also the MOU is also an indictment of the war that led to it for all the reasons we just heard. But at this point, far better than the alternative, which was to continue the conflict.
0: It sounds like you think this is a bad deal. It's just that it was a bad war.
4: I wouldn't call it a bad deal. When people say that Iran is getting so much out of this, I mean, let's put things in perspective. The war cost them hundreds of billions of dollars, devastation of their infrastructure. People are talking about Iran losing 10% of their GDP this year. So compared to that, the economic benefits they're going to get out of this deal are peanuts. And I think the main thing is to make sure this memorandum of understanding holds. and then learn the lesson, two lessons. Number one, that the war itself was the original sin that led only to a military defeat for the United States and a global economic crisis. And secondly, the answer to military force when it doesn't work is not more military force.
0: Our colleague Greg Myrie just now noted something. The president has talked of it as a big deal that the Iranians say in this agreement that they don't want a nuclear weapon. But haven't they always said they don't want a nuclear weapon?
4: Of course. This is the mystery and the oddity of President Trump, who could try to make something that is banal look like a historic achievement. But if that's what it takes for him to say that this is a good deal, I'm fine with it.
0: The challenge, of course, always has been assuring the United States and others that Iran actually isn't going to get a nuclear weapon. How do you go about doing that?
4: Well, that's really the challenge of the next deal. I think the question of the nuclear negotiations that are going to follow, that's going to be far more complex. I see no way in which it could be reached within the 60 days that the two parties have allotted to it, because it's not just what you just mentioned, which is going to be an extraordinarily challenging task. How do you really have the verification measures in place when Iran now, its nuclear program has been opaque for a very long time? And secondly, how do you devise the sanctions relief that the U.S. has promised Iran? That's going to take a long time. We may never get there. And if we don't get there, hopefully we at least maintain the truce that currently exists.
0: I take your point that Iran has suffered tremendous economic damage because of the war. Nevertheless, people were outraged in 2015 when you negotiated an agreement that included, I think, $1.7 billion for Iran. We're now talking about hundreds of billions of dollars potentially of investment in Iran. Could Iran use that money to support its regional proxies, do things the United States and Israel and others really wouldn't like?
4: First, the key word here is potentially. I mean, this is all premised on the notion that this bigger deal that I mentioned will be reached. There's so many question marks about that economic relief, the $300 billion investment that will be done in Iran. Who's going to invest that amount? The president has spoken about lifting all sanctions, which is extraordinary, but I assume that the price they're going to require of Iran to get there is going to be quite high. And again, it may never be achieved. But if the notion, and you know, I have to give President Trump credit on this, and among the enormous blunders and crimes that he's committed, every now and then he stumbles on the right instincts. If in fact you could change the relationship with Iran to the point where they are integrated in the world economy, but their international posture will have to change, their regional posture will have to change, why not? I don't think it's particularly likely, but to keep that out there, that at some point the U.S. should normalize its relationship with Iran. This macabre dance between the two has gone on for way too long. You know, it's a dream. I think it's good to put it out there. I suspect it's going to be quite a while before we reach that point.
0: After the nuclear deal in 2015 in the Obama administration, Congress passed a law requiring that any agreement over Iran's nuclear program from then on would have to pass through Congress. Is it your understanding of the law that this agreement has to be voted on by Congress?
4: I mean, a literal reading of the law is very hard to escape the fact that this should be voted on by Congress. In fact, some of the sanctions relief that the president has promised in this deal, in theory, cannot be implemented for another 30 days. So it's problematic. I suspect the administration is going to try to ignore and circumvent the law, and I'm not sure who can enforce it. So you're right. In theory, according to the way the law was written, this should be submitted to Congress. Let's see what happens.
0: Rob Malley, thanks so much for your insights. Really appreciate it.
4: Thank you.
0: He was involved in negotiating the first nuclear deal with Iran back in 2015.
1: Interest rates are holding steady for now. NPR's Scott Horsley reports on what the Federal Reserve's next move might be.
5: There's a new chairman at the Federal Reserve. Kevin Warsh spoke to reporters yesterday for the first time since taking over at the central bank.
6: It's an honor, a true honor, to be back at the Federal Reserve and to take up this duty at a time of such consequence.
5: President Trump chose Warsh for the job in hopes he would slash interest rates. But with a wartime spike in energy prices pushing inflation above 4%, rate cuts seem unlikely anytime soon. In fact, Fed policymakers signaled their next move is likely to be a rate increase. Financial markets didn't much like that message. The Dow Jones Industrial Average fell more than 500 points yesterday. But Warsh insists he and his Fed colleagues are determined to bring stubborn inflation under control.
6: The commitment to deliver is strong, unanimous, and unambiguous. And that's, I think, an important message. We've missed for 5 years, and we're going to fix that.
5: That may be easier said than done. The Fed fights inflation by raising interest rates, which tempers demand. But it does little to address a supply shock like the one caused by the war with Iran, which has snarled oil tanker traffic in the Strait of Hormuz. A tentative ceasefire in the war may provide some relief, but energy analysts say it could take months to repair the physical and economic damage and bring prices back to pre-war levels. In the early weeks of the war, Fed policymakers still thought they'd be able to lower interest rates by a quarter percentage point this year. But updated forecasts released yesterday point to a quarter point increase instead. Warsh himself did not offer a rate forecast. He's generally said the Fed should provide less forward guidance to avoid tying its hands in case conditions change. The new chairman's called for other reforms at the central bank. He's appointing a series of task forces to review how the Fed communicates with the public, how it tracks inflation and other economic indicators, and how it responds to innovations that could upend the economy, like artificial intelligence.
6: Each task force will serve an objective shared by everyone in the system: a Federal Reserve that is clear-eyed about its mission, fit for purpose, and focused on the future.
5: Warsh says the task forces will draw on experts from both inside and outside the central bank. He expects them to make recommendations by the end of the year. Scott Horsley, NPR News, Washington.
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0: It's Morning Edition from NPR News. I'm Steve Inskeep.
1: I'm E. Martinez.
2: And I'm Michelle Martin. Good morning. It used to be that to find out what was in vogue, you had to, well, read Vogue. But these days, fashion is everywhere, and you can see the latest trends faster than you can make a phone call. So how does a fashion magazine that's more than 130 years old stay relevant now and into the future? It's Chloe Mal's job to figure that out. She's the new head of editorial content at American Vogue. We met at our New York studios for our video interview series, NPR's Newsmakers.
3: Okay. You're ready when you are.
2: Well, I just have to tell you, I have never been so nervous about what to wear to an interview.
4: Oh, well, I love this suit.
2: Well,
4: it's such a beautiful color.
2: Thank you. Mal is 40. She's also the daughter of the actress Candice Bergen and the French filmmaker Louis Mal. After launching her reporting career covering real estate and breaking news, she started at Vogue 15 years ago in a very different role.
4: What was then called social editor, but had nothing to do with social media. Mm-hmm. It was someone who was editing the magazine section about weddings, parties, young people who are out and about, the sort of frothy, fun section.
2: So did you have any qualms about that? You're thinking, wait a minute, I'm a serious journalist. I'm not doing that.
4: For sure. I thought, you know, I don't know that I want to be writing about parties all the time, and a section that's called Flash and opens with an It Girl. Is that what I want to be sinking my teeth into? Mm-hmm. And then I went to Vogue and I interviewed with many people, and every single one was smarter, funnier, sharper than the next. And I thought, oh, this is a place I want to be.
2: When I asked her why Vogue should matter to people today, Mal recalls one of her predecessors, Edna Woolman Chase.
4: She did an interview at the beginning of World War II, mm-hmm. and they said, why is Vogue important right now? Why are you continuing to publish?
2: Yeah.
4: And she said, Vogue is a publication for gracious living, and that is as important now as ever before. And people living in a way that is compassionate and thoughtful and makes them feel pride and reminds them what they are fighting for mm-hmm. is as important as ever.
2: Mal is looking to build on that idea of gracious living with an expansive vision of what American culture is now.
4: Vogue is a huge platform, and it is a very important endorsement, and can be, if used correctly. For example, our summer issue, which is out right now, we made the choice that we were going to make it loosely timed to the 250th anniversary of the U.S., and we had many conversations about whether in this moment of presidential hubris, we wanted to be mm-hmm. celebrating America mm-hmm. as the only thing we were celebrating. And I felt very strongly that it was. And this was actually the first time that Vogue in its history dedicated an entire issue to only featuring American designers. Mm. We support this industry and we are here for American fashion, no matter what the moment in our political establishment we are.
2: Hmm. The other thing I noticed about the June issue is that it is quite diverse. Mm-hmm. I mean, there's one photo shoot that's based in Texas, and there are three sort of featured models, one of whom is Ruth Dang, who's of Sudanese heritage. Her parents came from Sudan.
4: Both her parents came from Sudan and were, quote unquote, lost children of Sudan mm-hmm. separately, and then found each other here. And she has six siblings who are all in the shoot. And when we were planning this three-day shoot across Texas, we really wanted to photograph at Big Bend National Park. Mm-hmm. And it was at the moment when the government was threatening to build a wall in the middle of Big Bend. And that the day we shot the editorial, that plan was pulled back.
2: Hmm.
4: But it was right around the time that we were doing it that was no longer being pushed through. And so for us, it was about what if this spectacular vista is no longer here?
2: But I'm also thinking about, look, these are tall, willowy, dark-complected people whose bodies, whose heritage has not always been mm-hmm. seen as beautiful.
4: Mm-hmm.
2: And what you're saying is what? What are you saying by doing that?
4: Vogue should be so lucky as to have Ruth and her family in Vogue. Mm-hmm. And that Texas shoot, to me, is what I would like Vogue to be representing. This idea of living beautifully, no matter what your circumstances, or despite circumstances, or because of circumstances.
2: We're also in a moment of backlash. And I wonder if you ever wonder whether there will be backlash to the different kinds of graciousness that you're bringing to Vogue.
4: I don't worry about that. I think that as long as Vogue is representing people that we really passionately believe in, then if some people don't like that, then that's a choice we've made.
2: Hmm. And your advertisers and the designers who want to present there, and also the many of the powerful people who would like to see themselves in Vogue, and what if they, I don't want to be in the same magazine as X.
4: Well, that's a shame for them. It's a tricky question for me to answer because I can't quite imagine. I'm really proud of who we're featuring and what we're celebrating in our pages. And I think that our commercial and business partners will be as well.
2: Hmm. You know, as a person who has been tasked with leading this publication into the next era, does it scare you in a way?
4: I don't feel scared. I certainly think about the future and the dramatic shifts in the digital landscape and the media landscape. But I feel a great privilege to be a steward of this brand. Mm-hmm. And I think that trusted legacy media brands can and should be more important than ever.
2: In our interview for NPR's Newsmaker series, Chloe Mal and I talk a lot more about how legacy media is evolving and about how that changes who can be part of shaping the future of Vogue. Find the rest of our conversation on NPR's YouTube channel.
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0: It's Morning Edition from NPR News. I'm Steve Inskeep in Washington, D.C.
1: And I'm A. Martinez in Los Angeles, California. Federal immigration officers often use facial recognition in the field to identify undocumented immigrants. Now, a newly revealed document from the Department of Homeland Security outlines plans to give local police the same technology. NPR's Meg Anderson is here to explain this. Well, Meg, tell us more about the DHS document and the tech it describes.
2: Yeah, so the existence of this particular document was first reported by the news site 404 Media. And it describes a mobile app designed for local police who are deputized by ICE to enforce immigration law. Police use the app to scan the faces of people they stop. The app then runs those faces against more than 250 million government records. We're talking State Department visa records, the database TSA uses at airports. Once someone's face is scanned, the app tells police whether or not that person can be detained for an immigration violation.
1: All right. So what do we know about how police will actually use this technology?
2: Not a lot, but we do know the app launched last September. That suggests that police have already been using it. We don't know for sure. And then there's a question of whether police need to have some reason or suspicion to stop people before they use the app. I spoke to Claire Garvey about that. She's a lawyer with the Policing Project at New York University.
3: Can they walk around taking photos of whoever as sort of a dragnet way to attempt to identify individuals who might be in the country unlawfully?
2: And I should note, ICE and Border Patrol already use facial recognition technology during ICE surges in various cities. It's been common for federal officers to take photos of people, both immigrants and protesters.
1: I saw how Democrats in Congress have said that they're worried the federal government is collecting this type of biometric data and storing it in a database. Does this document offer any more insight on that?
2: Yeah, so the administration has repeatedly denied the existence of a database of protesters. But last week, my colleague Jude Jaffe Block reported on a letter sent to members of Congress in which former acting ICE director Todd Lyons indicated the agency does give itself wide latitude to collect information on people. And we've heard from protesters that ICE officers have told them their photo will end up in a database. And this new document backs that up. It states that the photos end up in an internal DHS system and that they're stored there for 15 years.
1: All right, there's got to be a few privacy concerns.
2: Yeah, so first, privacy experts I spoke to felt like this app could chill freedom of speech, right? People might worry that they'll be identified at a protest, for instance, and could end up on some sort of watch list. Second, they brought up the fact that facial recognition doesn't always get it right, right? And some people detained by ICE have been mistakenly ID'd by this technology. And third, they said citizens will get caught up in this. The app can't know, you know, your citizenship right before the scan. And because every photo is kept for 15 years, that suggests a long-term record of both citizens and immigrants. Patrick Eddington with the Libertarian Cato Institute said giving police this capability magnifies all of those potential problems.
4: And that's what I worry about when we start talking about how this kind of technology, which can impact individual rights, when it's scaled, it can have like potentially very, very large effects affecting lots and lots of people.
1: Meg, what does DHS have to say about this new app?
2: So I asked DHS how police are using the app. The agency did not provide any more insight to us on that. But in a statement, you know, they said ICE is committed to ensuring that their local police partners have the tools that they need to support ICE's mass deportation mission. And they insist that these tools are constitutional and respect people's privacy interests.
1: That's NPR's Meg Anderson. Meg, thanks.
2: You're welcome.
0: Now let's face another story. The Obama Presidential Center opens to the public tomorrow on the south side of Chicago. Today is an invitation-only dedication. It'll be streamed online if you want to watch. Inside the museum is an exhibit featuring dresses worn by former First Lady Michelle Obama. NPR senior political correspondent Tamara Keith reports on the fashion that's included and the fashion that is not.
5: Former First Lady Michelle Obama.

0: It was an important part of our story.
1: Tina Chen was Mrs. Obama's chief of staff and is now the Obama Foundation's program director.
0: You know, at one end, you've got Versace, and then in the middle, you've got, you know, the Target dress, because that is what she wanted to represent, was that full range of how does one express themselves through what they're wearing.
1: The dresses are all behind glass, but there are three fabric swatches where visitors can feel the texture of rose gold chainmail, for instance. Michelle Obama's story is featured throughout the museum, but her dresses are likely to get the most notice. A famous outfit of her husband's, however, is not on display.
2: Good afternoon, everybody.
1: The tan suit then President Obama wore to an August press conference in 2014 turned into one of the bigger controversies of his presidency. Former Republican Congressman Peter King took to CNN to register his criticism, both of Obama's tone and the tone of his suit.
3: And I thought the suit was a metaphor for his lack of seriousness.
1: For Obama's supporters, the outrage over the tan suit, the audacity to wear taupe, has been a punchline for more than a decade. But apparently, Obama didn't consider it a history worth preserving. Valerie Jarrett is CEO of the Obama Foundation.
4: The reason we don't have the tan suit is President Obama gave it away when he was cleaning out his closet.
1: That means there may be a tall, skinny guy somewhere out there with an infamous tan suit in his closet who doesn't even realize it. Tamara Keith, NPR News, Chicago.
5: Hey, here's some news you can use. 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

0: It's Morning Edition from NPR News. I'm Steve Inskeep.
1: And Amé Martinez. France defeated Senegal in its first World Cup match on Tuesday, 3-1. Les Bleus, as they are known, are one of the favorites to win the tournament. France reached four out of the last seven World Cup finals and won two of them, most recently in 2018. There are also more French players in this year's tournament, nearly 100, than players of any other nationality. NPR's Eleanor Beardsley tells us how that came to be.
2: This sports club on the eastern edge of Paris is teeming on a recent Wednesday afternoon as players big and little dash across the field. Paris-based journalist Simon Cooper writes on soccer. His latest book is World Cup Fever, A Footballing Journey in Nine Tournaments. He says Western Europe plays the best soccer right now.
3: The Western European countries play the fastest soccer. It's collective, it's one touch. And probably the best place in Western Europe is the largest city of Western Europe, Paris. The French are just very good at producing soccer talent.
2: Cooper says it starts with getting millions of six-year-olds out on the field because the only way to know who's going to be good is to let everybody play from a very young age. That's clearly being done here as tiny boys and girls excitedly kick the ball, pouring their hearts into their game.
4: Allez, go!
2: One coach screaming from the sidelines doesn't miss a thing. His gaze follows every darting youngster. Coach Baiji Conte is so demanding, you'd think he was instructing teenagers, not eight-year-olds.
5: Je pense que plus on démarre tôt et entre guillemets plus on a cette rigueur et mieux c'est.
2: The younger you start, the better it is, he says. You've got to do things fully and install a certain rigor from the beginning. 23-year-old Conte started playing here at the age of five. Now he's one of the principal coaches. He says a lot of the youngsters dream of being stars, and a few might make it.
5: Il y en a qui ont du talent, oui, certes. Après, avoir du talent trop tôt, c'est pas forcément bon.
2: Many of them have talent, he says, but it's better not to let it explode too soon. You gotta make it shine with time. You have to polish talent like a jewel. Conte gathers the little players around him for a post-practice pep talk, urging them to stay concentrated as they stare up at him in reverence. About 12 million people live in Paris and its suburbs. Many hail from recent immigrant backgrounds. That's reflected in the French national team with stars like Kylian Mbappe, whose mother is Franco-Algerian and his father from Cameroon. It also helps explain the large number of French players in the World Cup, says sports writer Cooper.
3: A lot of the players who are not good enough to play for France then end up playing for the country of their parents, be that Algeria or Cameroon, Senegal or Morocco. So there's huge numbers of players who will be playing for African countries this World Cup who are really French and typically from Paris.
6: Mon prénom c'est Sami, mon nom c'est Rezgi.
2: 8-year-old goalkeeper Sami Rezgi has just finished his practice under the rigorous gaze of Coach Conte.
6: Oui, c'est un peu difficile, mais ça va. Des fois, je suis fatigué, mais quand on perd.
2: It's a little bit hard, he says, and sometimes I'm tired, but when we see we're losing, we push and push, and then we come back and we can tie or even win. Sami, like many kids here, says he's rooting for two teams in this World Cup.
6: Je veux deux équipes gagnent, soit l'Algérie, soit la France.
2: France and Algeria, he says, from where his father, who's been watching from the stands, immigrated many years ago. Eleanor Beardsley, NPR News, Paris.

0: It's Morning Edition from NPR News. I'm E. Martinez.
1: And I'm Steve Inskeep. We have new information about an old missile launch. Last year, Russia launched a missile from a remote island above the Arctic Circle. That missile flew for hours, and Russia claimed it was powered by a nuclear reactor. American researchers now believe they understand how that works. NPR's Jeff Brumfield got an exclusive look.
2: Nuclear power is sometimes used on aircraft carriers and submarines, but a nuclear-powered missile? Researcher Jake Hecla says it's been a while since anyone thought about doing that.
3: This is a concept that had not been explored in a serious way, really, since the 1950s or early 1960s.
2: The U.S. briefly tried to fly a bomber with a nuclear reactor aboard.
4: These first airborne reactor tests at Convair, Fort Worth, are supplying valuable information.
2: And it looked at missiles, too, but those plans never got off the ground. Hecla is a professor at MIT with a joint appointment in aerospace and nuclear science. He says the U.S. concluded that nuclear-powered flight
3: is something that is possible, but wildly expensive and very dangerous.
2: But that hasn't stopped the Russians. In October, they launched a missile called Burevestnik. It flew for nearly 15 hours. Because it's nuclear-powered, it could have likely flown even longer. Over the years, Russia has posted a handful of videos of Burevestnik. The more Hecla looked at them,
3: I realized that there was a ton of data here.
2: Looking at brief clips of the missile in its factory, he estimated its size by comparing it to objects in the background, like, say, a fire extinguisher.
3: I spent many hours repeating these measurements over and over and over again.
2: And once he knew how big it was, Hecla worked out how its nuclear reactor worked. The result is really worrying. He believes the missile takes air and pushes it directly through the reactor core where it's heated and shot out the back. That means this missile is literally spewing radiation as it flies.
3: It is likely to leave a radioactive trail. And as a result, anyone living near is at enormous risk, potentially, if this system flies off course.
2: In November, Russian President Vladimir Putin praised the scientists who built Burevestnik. He said its unlimited range means it can bypass missile defenses, making it a valuable weapon. But Jeffrey Lewis, a missile expert at Middlebury College, is less sure.
5: Yes, it has this very, very long range, but it flies quite slowly.
2: And slow-moving cruise missiles aren't that hard to intercept, he points out. Still, Lewis says Jake Hecla's analysis should put to rest the question of whether Burevestnik is real. The paper shows
5: it's almost certainly a terrible idea, but it's not an impossible idea.
2: And in the 21st century arms race, Lewis says, even the worst weapons can become reality. Jeff Brumfield, NPR News.
0: In the effort to keep Iran from obtaining a nuclear weapon, there is what we see and what we can only guess at. The latest visible sign is the preliminary agreement between the U.S. and Iran. It says Iran will not procure or develop nuclear weapons, a goal that Iran maintains it isn't seeking. Nick Fountain from our Planet Money podcast reports on the unseen part of the conflict. It involves a cybersecurity researcher who found a computer virus.
6: His name is Juan Andres Guerrero Saade, but people call him Jags. He's a vice president of a cybersecurity firm called Sentinel One. And for an executive at a company that has lots of federal contracts, he has a lot of tattoos, including one related to this cyber weapon he uncovered.
7: FAT-16 has been on the back of my arm for a while now.
6: You got it tattooed?
7: Oh, yeah.
6: The cyber weapon is called FAT-16, and it dates to the mid-2000s. Though Jags first found reference to it much later in a leak of suspected NSA tools. He and a colleague tried to figure out what it was meant to do, and recently they had a breakthrough. They figured out FAT-16 messed with the part of the computer that deals with math.
8: The really, really details-based, hard calculation stuff that most of the time you never deal with.
6: But why? He couldn't figure out who the tool was designed to target.
8: Who is running high-precision calculations back in 2005, doing something so interesting that it got somebody to build a super-specific custom piece of malware to modify and mess with their workloads. Everything about this thing screams special.
6: Then Jags found a snippet of the malware in some software having to do with complex physics modeling. And when he looked into that software,
8: something that I run into right away is this report by the good ISIS. That's what they call themselves. I don't know what ISIS stands for. It's some kind of think tank. The good ISIS.
6: Institute for
8: something or other.
6: Stands for the Institute for Science and International Security. And their report mentioned that Iranian nuclear scientists have been using this software that Fast-16, the malware, was targeting. So Jags got his hands on an obscure piece of physics software from decades ago. Did you pay for it?
7: No.
8: You can't buy it. You can't just buy it.
6: And found the malware does this very specific thing. It changes the math of a very specific kind of calculations in this very specific software, calculations having to do with, like, making bombs, meaning the malware's coders knew about nuclear physics. The other thing the virus did is spread to other computers on the network.
8: The idea being that if I come to this computer and I run this simulation workload and go, hey, those results don't look right, let's go try this other computer, and you go and you run it in the other one, that too will give you the right wrong answer.
6: The exact same wrong answer.
8: Exactly. And so the idea was to drive these people nuts.
6: There are still many unknowns about Fast-16. Who did it? The CIA and NSA declined to comment, and the Israeli Defense Forces did not respond to our inquiry. Who it was aimed at? North Korea also had a nuclear program at the time. And finally, if it changed the course of history. Nevertheless, Jags is pretty satisfied because his decoding lets us get a peek into the invisible cyber war. Was it worth the wait?
7: Oh, absolutely.
6: Nick Fountain, NPR News.
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0: 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I'm A. Martinez.
1: And I'm Steve Inskeep.

0: Good morning. Why does President Trump keep derailing the Senate's plans? His latest move involves his pick for Director of National Intelligence. Democrat Alyssa Slotkin of Michigan joins us in this hour of Morning Edition from NPR News. The first paragraph of a U.S. deal with Iran says they and their allies will stop the war, including in Lebanon. I'm Steve Inskeep.
1: And I'm A. Martinez. Israel started the war with the U.S., but says it won't leave Lebanon, we hear from a former Lebanese diplomat. Also, the latest NPR poll shows approval for Trump's handling of the economy is lower than under President Biden. And Don Gagne gives us a preview of the opening of President Obama's center in Chicago. It's Thursday, June 18th. On this day in 1983, astronaut Sally Ride became the first American woman in space. News is next.
2: Live from NPR News in Washington, I'm Dave Mattingly. The White House says Vice President Vance's trip to Switzerland to meet with Iranian officials has been delayed. Negotiations over Iran's nuclear program were supposed to begin in Geneva. However, Iran did not send its delegation to Switzerland after Israeli forces carried out more strikes in Lebanon. This follows this week's signing of a deal to end the war by both President Trump and Iran's president. At the White House yesterday, Vance stressed the importance of the nuclear talks.
3: If the Iranians decided tomorrow to build a nuclear weapon, they simply don't have the capacity in order to do that. What we're trying to ensure is they don't rebuild that capacity, not just a year from now, 2 years from now, but many, many years from now, so that our children never have to worry about a state sponsor of terrorism having a nuclear weapon.
2: It's unclear when the talks might begin. The Memorandum of Understanding calls for 60 days of negotiations. In a unanimous ruling, the U.S. Supreme Court has sided with a Texas man who was prosecuted by the federal government after he admitted to smoking marijuana and having legally purchased a gun. NPR's Nina Totenberg reports.
4: When FBI agents came to Ali Hamani's home in Texas, he admitted that he smoked pot several times a week. He was soon indicted under the Federal Gun Control Act, which makes it a crime punishable by up to 15 years in prison for an individual to use illegal drugs and have a gun. It's the same law used to prosecute President Biden's son, Hunter, but his ruling is sufficiently narrow that it may well not apply to someone like Biden who used more dangerous drugs. Justice Neil Gorsuch stressed that it was extremely limited, in part because marijuana use has become so widely accepted and is legal in 40 states. Nina Totenberg, NPR News, Washington.
2: The U.S. plays Australia today in the Men's World Cup soccer tournament. The game kicks off this afternoon in Seattle. NPR's Becky Sullivan says it's still not clear if or how much the U.S.'s Christian Pulisic will play due to injury.
5: There's no overstating how important Pulisic is to this team, specifically right now, his left calf muscle. In last Friday's game against Paraguay, Pulisic took a kick to the calf from an opposing player and had to come out at halftime. The U.S. won that game 4-1, but since then, Pulisic hasn't trained with the team. Coach Mauricio Pochettino said Pulisic is making a, quote, massive effort to try to be ready, but he could not say whether he'd be available to play.
6: He's evolving. He's much better from Friday. We'll see.
5: Australia and the U.S. last squared off in an international friendly last October. In their first World Cup game last week, Australia beat Turkey 2-0. Becky Sullivan, NPR News, Seattle.
2: The U.S. will advance to the knockout stage of the World Cup with a win over Australia. This is NPR News. Democratic Socialist Janice Lewis George has won Washington, D.C.'s Democratic mayoral primary. Her opponent in the race, former D.C. council member Kenyon McDuffie, has conceded the primary to Lewis George, who is a current member of the D.C. council. She campaigned on making the nation's capital more affordable and standing up to President Trump. The primary used ranked choice voting for the first time. Today is Juneteenth. It's a federal holiday, and there's no trading on Wall Street. Juneteenth marks the day near the end of the Civil War when slaves in Texas were finally liberated by Union troops. It was more than 2 years after the Emancipation Proclamation. NPR Scott Newman says while many white Southerners tried to withhold the news of President Lincoln's proclamation, one historian says some likely ended up inadvertently revealing it to their own slaves.
7: Lincoln historian Harold Holzer says the 1863 Emancipation Proclamation was explosive news that many slave owners tried to suppress. Yet they often discussed it openly, wrongly assuming that illiterate enslaved people would not learn about it through overheard conversations.
8: It was being discussed right in front of them.
7: Holzer says that as Union troops pushed into the South, they distributed copies of the proclamation and spread the word to ensure that it was understood by all that slavery was over. Scott Newman, NPR News.
2: Flood watches and warnings remain in effect in areas of Louisiana, Mississippi, Alabama, and Georgia. I'm Dave Mattingly, NPR News in Washington.
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0: It's Morning Edition from NPR News. I'm Steve Inskeep in Washington, D.C.
1: And I'm A. Martinez in Los Angeles, California. President Trump is putting Senate Republicans on the spot again, this time over his pick for Director of National Intelligence.
0: Okay, it's a little complicated because the president is stopping himself from installing someone in office. But here's what we think is happening. Bill Pulte, a man with a record of weaponizing government information to undermine Trump's perceived foes, will serve as the temporary boss of the nation's 18 intelligence agencies. President Trump does not want his full-time pick for that role, Jay Clayton, to move ahead with Senate confirmation until the Senate confirms a replacement for the job Clayton is leaving, U.S. Attorney for the Southern District of New York.
1: In a few minutes, we'll hear from Senator Alyssa Slotkin on Clayton's possible confirmation. But first, NPR Congress reporter Eric McDaniel's covering this. So, Eric, take us through what the president is asking of GOP senators.
2: So in an overnight post on Wednesday, Trump made two demands. They both show his relationship with Senate Republicans is breaking down. Let's start with the first demand. Trump said he would hold back his own director of national intelligence until the pick's replacement is confirmed, like you heard. That leaves the very controversial Bill Pulte as director of national intelligence for now.
1: So why is he so controversial?
2: Yeah, he used his first role in the administration as director of the Federal Housing Finance Agency to assail folks who'd frustrated the president, like Democratic Senator Adam Schiff of California and former Fed Chair Jerome Powell. Pulte accused Schiff of mortgage fraud, which Schiff denies, and Democrats are worried Pulte would do worse with access to the entire government surveillance toolkit. Republicans are frustrated that he lacks any national security or intelligence background.
1: And the president won't let the confirmation of his full-time pick move ahead?
2: No, he says it's because he wants a backfill person in place, but he also says the Senate is trying to deprive Pulte of a turn at the job. Trump has said he wants Pulte to declassify 2020 election documents and fire folks at the DNI office.
1: Okay, so you mentioned Trump had two demands.
2: The second is for Republicans to pass his election security law. Senate Republicans have tried twice and failed twice because the Save America Act doesn't have enough support to become law. As the top Senate Republican John Thune said, the U.S. Senate is bound by arithmetic, and they do not have the votes to overcome the chamber's de facto 60-vote majority required to pass legislation. But because they haven't passed it, Trump says he'll block the renewal of a key spy tool, part of the Foreign Intelligence Surveillance Act the government says underpins 60% of the president's daily intelligence brief.
1: So why would the president block a key spy tool or hold open a seat in his own cabinet?
2: I mean, things have broken down. First, we've got three co-equal branches of government. The Senate can't do what Trump wants because they don't have the votes. U.S. elections are also already secure. The president keeps making the demands anyway. Second, the Senate is supposed to be able to vet cabinet nominees, but the president's decision to block the confirmation of the full-time guy deprives them of that constitutional responsibility. This is not how checks and balances are supposed to work, but it is where we find ourselves.
1: And here's the thing. Senate Republicans have been here before, not that long ago.
2: I mean, I've recently been here in studio to talk about the president's $1.8 billion anti-weaponization fund the president hoped to use to issue payments to compensate people he says have been victimized by the government. There was also $1 billion the president wanted to fund security of his White House ballroom project. Both of those are varying degrees of defeated, but they were both massive headaches for the Senate Republicans and nearly derailed funding for one of the president's own priorities, immigration enforcement.
1: All this feels like it could be a little messy. Eric, I mean, where's it headed? Now,
2: I don't know. Presumably, the Senate tries to get Jay Clayton's replacement as U.S. Attorney for the Southern District of New York confirmed quickly to unlock some things. But the goalposts keep moving further away, and I'd imagine there are still some surprises that lie ahead.
1: All right, that's NPR's Eric McDaniel. Eric, thanks a lot.
2: Thank you.
0: We've called a Democratic lawmaker with experience in the intelligence community. Senator Alyssa Slotkin of Michigan is also a former CIA analyst. Senator, good morning.
3: Morning, Steve.
0: What did you think when you heard that President Trump is determined to have Bill Pulte in that DNI job for just a little while to do some specific things?
3: I mean, the reason why Trump wants Pulte in is exactly why Pulte should never go in the job as DNI. He wants him to go in very explicitly, as your report said, to weaponize the intelligence community for this, you know, obsession he has with the false claim that he won the 2020 election. He wants him to use the perch of, you know, in charge of 17 different intelligence agencies with all kinds of data and tools at his fingertips, to use that perch to figure out and do things that make no sense for the Director of National Intelligence, and are just doing the bidding of Donald Trump. So it just, to me, reinforces why this man should not be in the seat.
0: It's very interesting to think about this, because presumably we're talking about things that the president has wanted from the beginning, that Tulsi Gabbard, his previous choice for DNI, was not willing to do, maybe, and apparently he doesn't think Jay Clayton, his own nominee, would be willing to do. That's the kind of thing that Pulte would do?
3: It sounds like it. And we know that Bill Pulte has, like, as you said, already weaponized his current job. He's a housing official. He has access to every piece of mortgage information from every American, and he's used it. He's gone into those records and come up with these fake attacks against the Trump's perceived enemies. The idea that he won't do the exact same thing in the DNI's office, but with more tools, is just folly. So it's important he not be in.
0: The president has also threatened to block, as we heard, reauthorizing a part of the Foreign Intelligence Surveillance Act, which authorizes a lot of spying. Eric McDaniel observed that this is a tool for the president. It fills the president's daily brief. Is he threatening to hurt himself if he doesn't get what he wants?
3: Yeah, I mean, I think honestly, it's like cutting off your nose to spite your face. It's hurting yourself. You know, the president's primary responsibility is to protect against foreign threats. As someone who was a CIA analyst and wrote the presidential daily brief for the president on the topics I was covering, this is important information to get right, regardless of your party, regardless of your political views or whatever fight you're having with the Hill.
0: Nevertheless, he is causing those of you in the Senate who care about national security some trouble. We had Mark Warner, your fellow Democrat from Virginia, on the program a few days ago, and he sounded genuinely upset by the possibility that this spying authorization might expire.
3: Yeah, and we've worked really hard to put reforms into the legislation to make it something that makes sense for 2026. But again, if the primary responsibility of any administration is protect against foreign threats, it's a tool in that toolkit that he's leaving on the table.
0: And he's saying, listen, if you want your FISA, all you got to do is pass my election security bill, my SAVE Act. Are you likely to just do that?
3: No. I mean, I think there's no clearer way that he wants to try and change the outcome of the election than trying to change who can vote. And it's a massive way of making it harder to vote, especially for women in this country who have their married name. So it's a bad bill. And even my Republican colleagues know that.
0: I want to underline what you're talking about here, Senator. We've had some discussion of this on the program. The Save America Act requires stronger proof of citizenship. And it's possible that something like a birth certificate would not match up for a married woman who changed her name, as is very common. That's the concern you're raising, right?
3: Yeah. And by the way, you can't vote as a non-citizen in a place like Michigan. That's just not a possibility. Of course, we don't want non-citizens voting. But this idea that you have to show an original birth certificate to vote, potentially at the polls. Well, if you're a married woman, then your birth certificate has a different name. So it creates amazing headaches for a huge number of people and just doing their constitutional right to vote.
0: I want to invite you to put yourself in the president's head. Now, this is always risky to do. We should state that. We don't really know what the president is thinking. But as a critic of the president, as someone in the other party, I think you have to try to understand what you believe he is doing. Why do you think the president keeps repeating lies about 2020 or falsehoods about 2020, claiming that he won when he obviously lost? Why do you think he keeps going after that?
3: Who knows? It's like a record that keeps skipping. He's obsessed with it. Now, someone pointed out to me that when he lost the Iowa caucuses in 2016, that was the first time he said an election had been rigged, that he's obsessed with the fact that he can't possibly actually lose. And so there must be some sort of falsehoods. He said that at the State of the Union, that if his party loses in November, it's because the election was rigged. And he said it over 100 times just this year. So he's telling us what he thinks. He's telling us what he's obsessed with, despite the fact that it's not true and 60 courts have said so. I can't understand it other than his ego and his desire to show himself as, you know, the leader, the central leader of this sort of last 15 years hinges on the fact that he can't be a loser in anything, even though he was.
0: Is it strategic, perhaps? It discredits any election in the future that his party doesn't win.
3: Well, he's certainly absolutely trying to inject misinformation and disinformation and make people less sure of their own democracy.
0: Senator Alyssa Slotkin of Michigan, thanks so much.
3: Thank you.
1: Some major student loan changes go into effect on July 1st. They were part of Republicans' One Big Beautiful Act last year. NPR education correspondent Corey Turner runs through the top six changes in 90 seconds.
4: All right, here we go. One, it's the end of the short-lived Biden-era repayment plan called SAVE. If you're one of the 7 million borrowers who is still enrolled in SAVE, it's time to switch plans, or else your loans will automatically be moved in one of the least flexible standard repayment plans. Two, new borrowers, you're going to have two new repayment plans to choose from, but only those two moving forward, including an income-based plan known as the Repayment Assistance Plan, or RAP. Borrowers are likely going to have to pay more under RAP than they would have under SAVE, but it does have a few perks, including waiving extra monthly interest and helping lower-income borrowers chip away at their loan principal. 3. Student loan forgiveness. It's going to be a little harder to come by for new borrowers, though they can still qualify for public service loan forgiveness, which promises debt cancellation after working 10 years in a public service job. 4. New grad students. You're going to see some tight new loan limits. Instead of being able to borrow as much as you need each year, grad students will be limited to $20,500 a year unless you're enrolled in one of 11 professional degree programs. 5. Parents and caregivers who want to take out Parent PLUS loans, you will also see new limits, $20,000 per child per year. And 6. The Pell Grant program for low-income students is being expanded to cover workforce training. Think courses between 8 to 15 weeks for things like welding or to become a nursing assistant. Corey Turner, NPR News.
1: Corey had 90 seconds to work with there. And because I know you want to hear more, go to npr.org, where we've got just about everything you need to know about the coming student loan changes. This is NPR News.

0: This is Morning Edition from NPR News. I'm Amy Martinez.
1: And I'm Steve Inskeep. The agreement between the United States and Iran calls for a ceasefire by their allies on all fronts in the war, including Lebanon. That's where Israel has been fighting Hezbollah. Israel's ambassador to the U.S., Michael Leiter, responded this way on this program Tuesday.
2: We're not going to withdraw from South Lebanon, and the madmen of Tehran have no business poking their nose into Lebanon.
1: Not going to withdraw. So what does that mean for Lebanon? Let's ask Tracy Shamoun, a former Lebanese diplomat who knows many Lebanese leaders and is in Beirut. Welcome to the program.
3: Hi, welcome.
1: What do you think Israel is required to do in Lebanon?
3: Well, I've always said from the beginning that Israel is not just wanting to pursue Hezbollah in Lebanon. This was something that they, by their own admission, had been preparing for about a year.
1: Mm-hmm.
3: And they had positioned all their tanks and bulldozers at the border in preparation for the eventuality of being able to launch this operation. So as far as I'm concerned, their ambitions are not just about Hezbollah, but they're also about acquiring territory in South Lebanon, which they've made very clear. And if you look at their security zone, which extends about 10 kilometers into Lebanon, and they've gone way beyond that,
1: mm-hmm.
3: The security zone encompasses all the oil and gas facilities that Lebanon may have in the future. And also it gives them access to the vital waters of the Litani River, which they've coveted for many, many decades.
1: I guess we should note Israelis deny they have territorial ambitions, insist this is only about security. You're offering a different view of their motives. But what do you think that this agreement is requiring them to do? What do you think is demanded of them for real here?
3: Well, legitimately, they have no right to establish a buffer zone in a sovereign country. It would be like Mexico coming into Texas and saying, okay, we're going to take 10 kilometers of your land and turn it into a buffer zone. And so, therefore, reclaiming the complete sovereignty of Lebanese territory is primordial in any negotiations. Now, the Israelis are saying it's to protect the citizens in the north. Well, the best way to protect the citizens in the north is to abide by a complete comprehensive ceasefire where nobody fires at anybody. And I think this is what the agreement is trying to achieve between the U.S. and Iran, is that there is a complete ceasefire. Israel has violated the ceasefire since that agreement at least 100 times. So it's very clear that they don't want to stop the aggression and activity in Lebanon.
1: Israel's ambassador in that interview that I played a clip from makes an interesting assertion. I understood him to say, actually, Hezbollah is the occupier. They're an armed group. They're not under the authority of the Lebanese government, and there they are. How do you think most Lebanese people view Hezbollah?
3: Hezbollah is a grassroots Lebanese movement composed of the Shia population, which is predominant in the south of Lebanon. They were militarized as a result of the successive invasions of Israel and were successful in pushing Israel out in 2006, when Israel had to retreat after 20 years of occupation of South Lebanon. It's been termed a terrorist movement because of its association with Iran, which was obviously, you know, on the sanctions list, and also, you know, obviously the target of this war. But I think that things are going to change now, and I think that with Iran moving more into a space of legitimacy, international legitimacy, I think that the definitions will change.
1: What is the best case scenario for Lebanon here?
3: The best case scenario is that Israel complies in the first instance to retreat back to what they call their security zone, which is 8 to 10 kilometers, because right now they're occupying about 25% of Lebanon.
1: Hmm.
3: If they retreat back to that, it'll be about 6% of Lebanese territory, at which point they can sit and have negotiations with the Lebanese about defining the borders, about the Lebanese army coming in and taking over certain positions, and about the disarmament of Hezbollah within a larger context of a national defense strategy for Lebanon.
1: Tracy Shamoun is a former Lebanese diplomat. She's in Beirut. Thanks for your insights.
3: Thank you.
0: The price of jet fuel is at its lowest level since the war with Iran began. NPR's Joel Rose reports on what that means for the price of tickets.
4: When jet fuel prices shot up this spring, airlines responded by raising ticket prices and fees. Now, fuel costs are coming back to earth. But don't expect the airlines to give those price hikes back right away.
5: If people will pay it, why would you take it back? I mean, if people are willing to pay an extra $5 to check a bag and there's no pushback, don't be silly.
4: Michael Boyd is a longtime aviation consultant. He says travelers have shown they're willing to pay higher ticket prices, at least so far. And Boyd says airlines face rising costs across the board, not just for jet fuel.
6: We have labor costs going up. We have operational costs going up at airports, et cetera. So in terms of looking forward to a future of bright, low $59 fares, that was on another planet long, long ago.
4: The average price for a gallon of jet fuel in the U.S. dropped this week to less than $3, according to the tracking firm Argus, down more than $2 per gallon from the peak in April, though still higher than before the war in Iran began.
7: So once again, we meet in challenging and unpredictable times.
4: Willie Walsh is the head of the International Air Transport Association, which represents airlines around the world. At the organization's meeting in Brazil earlier this month, Walsh said the high cost of fuel has already hurt airlines' bottom lines.
7: We expect average jet fuel prices to be 70% higher year on year, and that will add $100 billion to our collective fuel bill this year.
4: Walsh says that means wafer-thin profit margins for the global industry of just 2%. In the U.S. alone, airlines lost $1 billion in the first quarter of the year, according to the Department of Transportation. And even if the Strait of Hormuz reopens to shipping, airline executives say fuel prices won't return to normal overnight. That's particularly challenging for smaller carriers like JetBlue, which hasn't turned a profit since 2019. Here's Joanna Garrity, JetBlue's CEO, speaking with Bloomberg at the meeting in Brazil.
8: Even if the war were to end, we're not planning for oil prices to snap back overnight. We think it's going to be a longer protracted sort of unwind of the escalated fuel prices.
4: Average airfares have come down a bit in recent weeks, according to several tracking firms, but they're still up more than 20% compared to this time last year. Joel Rose, NPR News, Washington.

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1: Most museums have the old do not touch rule, but one museum in Philadelphia is changing that. 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

0: 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I'm Martinez in Los Angeles, California.
1: And I'm Steve Inskeep in Washington, D.C. Ukraine launched a new wave of drone attacks on Russia overnight, with the majority targeting Moscow. Here's the sound as some of the strikes hit, as captured on Russian social media. You can hear the buzz of the drones, the blast, the car alarms. It amounted to one of the largest attacks on the Russian capital since the Kremlin ordered the invasion of Ukraine more than 4 years ago. NPR's Russia correspondent Charles Maines is in Moscow. Charles, you're okay?
2: I'm just fine, Steve. Thanks.
1: Good, good. Glad to hear it. When we say this is one of the largest attacks, how large was it?
2: Well, Moscow Mayor Sergei Sobyanin said nearly 200 Ukrainian drones were basically shot down on approach to the capital overnight and into the morning, but acknowledged that several had managed to hit the city's main oil refinery. These videos, some of which we heard in your intro, circulating on social media, show drones repeatedly striking this facility, sending these large fireballs skyward and expletives tumbling out of many a Russian mouth. In one instance, an explosion sent the lid of a round oil container rocketing skyward. It really looked like something from a CGI effect in a movie.
1: Wow.
2: You know, I should add that Russian intercepts also appear to have played a role in some of the damage we've seen. For example, one drone crashed into a mega mall here. Another slammed into a high-rise apartment. Presumably, those drones were intended elsewhere. But even hours after the attack, you saw thick plumes of black smoke massed along the Moscow skyline. All four of the city's airports have suspended operations. So all in all, a real jolt to the city, and we're still waiting to hear about injuries.
1: So how does this attack on Moscow's main oil refinery fit in with the recent attack on another big city, St. Petersburg?
2: Yeah, I was in St. Petersburg for that attack, and it was similarly, we saw big plumes of black smoke over the city. In recent months, Ukraine has upped these attacks on Russian energy infrastructure in a bid to both dent the Kremlin's war chest, and also, I think, to bring the war that has ravaged Ukraine home to Russians as well. In a statement after these latest attacks, Ukrainian President Volodymyr Zelensky justified them as a response to intense Russian bombing of Ukrainian cities. He also painted them essentially as a message. It was time for Russia to end the war and enter into some form of diplomatic negotiations.
1: Any chance of that?
2: Well, probably not. You know, we haven't heard from Vladimir Putin, Russian President Vladimir Putin. He's actually in the city of Kazan today in Tatarstan, hosting a regional Asia conference. He made some comments early on in the morning that seemed to pretend as if this had never happened. But Russia certainly has been attuned to comments recently from President Trump that he wants to reengage on the Ukraine issue now that at least it seems for now the war with Iran has quieted down. In fact, a Kremlin aide said they're expecting White House envoys Steve Witkoff and Jared Kushner in Moscow in the near soon, although we don't have an exact date for that. But the aide put it, said it was really to explain the real picture from the Russian view of what's happening in this war, suggesting that somehow Trump was getting bad information from Europeans and this idea that somehow Ukraine had the upper hand. But meanwhile, we also heard from Russian nationalists who once again have said these brazen attacks that we saw today mean that, you know, Russia should punch harder, should use more powerful missiles to bring Ukraine to heel. Whether that takes hold with Vladimir Putin, we just have to wait and see.
1: Charles, thanks so much.
2: Thank you.
1: NPR's Charles Maines.
0: Americans continue to not feel great about the economy or about President Trump's leadership.
1: And the latest NPR PBS News Marist poll released this morning adds more data points to that discussion.
0: NPR political reporter Stephen Fowler has been reviewing the results. Okay, Stephen, so I'm going to take a guess and say, like many things in politics, Democrats don't like how things are going. Republicans pretty much like how things are going, and independents are somewhere in the middle. So how'd I do?
3: Wow, you're pretty much spot on.
0: Perfect.
3: Overall, President Trump faces the largest gap ever of people who approve of his job as president and those who disapprove. He's at 36% approval and 59% disapproval, basically where we were with the last survey that came out in early May. You've got basically every Democrat that disapproves.

0: It's everywhere.
1: All right, so that's how Americans feel about the president's job overall. Tell us more about what people are feeling about the economy.
0: It's even worse for Trump, and by extension, Republicans in Congress that are on the ballot this November. Only a third of Americans say they approve of how the president is handling the economy. That's lower than the lowest marks that folks gave former President Joe Biden, who, as you may remember, presided over an economy people did not feel great about. When specifically asked about the economy, only 34% of white Americans without a college degree say they approve of Trump's handling, down from about half in April 2025. And even though gas prices have dropped about 40 cents from this time a month ago, according to AAA, the cost of filling up continues to put a strain on budgets, people say.
1: Yeah, so there's a big picture displeasure with President Trump's performance and unhappiness with the economy overall. Answering those things are one thing. What about real world impacts of all this?
0: There are many economic factors working against Republicans this year, including the gas prices, high inflation, tariff policies, the war in Iran, although this survey was done before the latest memorandum of understanding that, as I understand, may or may not end things. In this month's survey, people were asked about summer plans and if costs had any bearing on things. Two-thirds responded yes. Another interesting question to me asked if folks planned on taking a summer vacation, and if not, why? About half of those who said no cited cost as a top factor.
1: Still plenty of time, though, before November and the general election. What does this data tell you about what's to come?
0: Well, it's obviously much too soon to tell, especially when there are still primary elections going on. But this sort of persistent pessimism about the economy that dates back to the Biden administration and is especially acute among independents sets up the following situation that strategists from both parties say could play out, where in key races, people who at one point supported Trump switch back to Democrats, who offer solutions to rising prices, and some of the most loyal Trump base opt to stay home.
1: All right, that's NPR's Stephen Fowler. Stephen, thanks.
0: Thank you.
1: There's a 24-year-old American striker wowing soccer fans all over the world. Florin Balogun pulled off a historic accomplishment last week when he became the first United States player to score multiple goals at a World Cup in almost 100 years. A century, that's a long time. We have a profile of him on tomorrow's Morning Edition. You can listen on your phone, over the air, on the pitch, or in the NPR app, or you can ask your smart speaker to play NPR. This is NPR News.

0: This is Morning Edition from NPR News. I'm E. Martinez.
1: And I'm Steve Inskeep. Former presidents, A-list performers, and others are gathering on Chicago's South Side today to attend the dedication of the Obama Presidential Center. Presiding over all of it, of course, will be former President Obama and former First Lady Michelle Obama. Also in the crowd will be NPR's Don Gagne, who has covered Obama since his first campaign for president. He's on the line now from Chicago. Don, good morning.
2: Hey, good morning.
1: Okay, I did get a chance, I don't know, last year to run. I was went running in Chicago and went by the center under construction. What's it like now that it's done?
2: Okay, so it's dominated the grounds by this main building. It's 225 foot tall. It's an obelisk-like tower. People are already calling it the Obama-lisk.
1: Okay.
2: Didn't see that coming, did you?
1: No.
2: That's the museum. And inside, it tells the story of Obama's political rise. But along the way, it also cites foundational events from U.S. history, slavery, the Declaration of Independence, the suffrage movement, civil rights. All things that kind of helped create a path for the election of the first African-American president. Just as significant to the design, though, is what's outside. It's surrounded by park space. It's accessible to the whole community. There are gardens. There's an NBA regulation basketball court, of course, and outdoor gathering spaces, including a plaza named after the late congressman and civil rights leader John Lewis.
1: Sounds like a museum and a recreation center, but not formally a library, right?
2: Exactly. And here's the logic. Because the Obama White House existed in the digital era, presidential documents and records either originated in or are being converted to digital, and they're available online. So this center doesn't need to be that massive storage facility. And not only are the records not here, there will be no National Archives staff or official presence on site here. I should say, Steve, though, that separately there is a branch of the Chicago Public Library on the grounds, and it is an important piece of all this, but again, it's not a presidential library.
1: You know, former presidents are showing up for this event. I just saw on CNN three of them, images of three of them who will be there, but President Trump will not be there. Why not?
2: He wasn't invited. Full stop. Which shouldn't shock anyone, right? He continues to verbally attack President Obama, and even recently has accused Obama of treason, among other things. Valerie Jarrett was a White House advisor to Obama, and she is currently the CEO of the Obama Foundation, the organization that oversees the center. Here's how she addresses Trump's absence.
3: I can tell you that this is a celebration for those who helped get President Obama where he is, and this is a gift to them. And so the people who will be here are the people who've been helpful along the way.
2: So those who've been helpful along the way. There will, as you said, be former presidents here, Bill Clinton, George W. Bush, and Joe Biden, a bipartisan group, if an incomplete set.
1: Interesting that George W. Bush is there. I suppose you would not assume that is someone who helped Obama along the way, but Bush actually did a very dignified transition to Barack Obama once upon a time.
2: And the two of them have forged a real friendship, including a friendship between Bush and former First Lady Michelle Obama.
1: Don, thanks so much. Great to hear from you.
2: It's a pleasure.
1: And here's Don Gagne.
4: Back to Chicago.
1: 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I'm Steve Inskeep.
0: And I'm A. Martinez.

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0: From Marketplace in Washington, I'm Kimberly Adams. We'll get to our story about electric vehicles in a moment. But first, moving the global markets this morning, the U.S. and Iran have signed a deal to end fighting and begin longer-term negotiations, along with reopening the Strait of Hormuz. A quick check of the numbers. That deal is sending oil prices lower. Brent crude is trading at $77.21 a barrel. The Dow Jones Industrial Average is up 268 points. That's 0.5%. The S&P 500 is up 1%. And the NASDAQ is up 348 points. That's 1.34%. And the 10-year Treasury yield is down at 4.43%. There's a new entry coming to the U.S. electric vehicle market, the Slate EV truck. Its base model doesn't have a radio, speaker system, or power windows, and the company behind the truck is highlighting its simplicity and affordability. Next week, we're going to learn just how affordable it really is when pricing for the truck comes out. Some of Slate's marketing is geared towards rural and working people, but the reality is that driving EVs in rural areas can still be a challenge. Marketplace's Caitlin Tan has more.
2: Mike Yin owns a few EV charging stations in Wyoming and one of the roughly 3,000 EVs registered here.
3: What does that look like for you driving around Wyoming? And do you have to?
2: We laugh because here, EV chargers are sometimes hours apart.
4: It just requires a little bit more planning. It'll take a little bit more of a detour.
2: Even with more rural charging stations, EVs aren't always a great fit, says Robbie DeGraff with Auto Pacific.
5: For your blue-collar workers that are depending on raising cattle or maybe harvesting things, you're going to need an EV that does offer more capability.
2: Battery range just isn't there yet. But DeGraff says the Slate truck is slightly edging in that direction.
5: People that maybe live in towns that they want to like run to the hardware store or go down to the beach and go surfing.
2: DeGraff says before people start throwing hammers and surfboards into their new Slate trucks, it'll have to be priced affordably, like under $30,000. I'm Caitlin Tan for Marketplace.
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0: Now for a check-in on Hollywood. The latest numbers from UCLA's Hollywood Diversity Report show studios are moving backwards when it comes to diversity for shows and movies on streaming platforms. But audiences watching on those platforms, they're showing up for diverse representation on screen. The biggest streaming film last year was K-pop Demon Hunters, and women of color in particular helped pull in major ratings. For more, we're joined by Dr. Michael Tran. Dr. Tran, good morning.
6: Good morning.
0: Let's dig into some of these numbers. Your report says Hollywood is backsliding on diversity, but that's not true for audiences. Walk us through what's changed.
6: First, diversity sells. So films and TV shows that tend to do the best are the ones that match the country's diversity. Even in today's climate, diversity is still where the market is going. But then we've also found that Hollywood has never really met the demands of the market and reflected the racial, ethnic, or gender diversity of the nation. And like you said, in the last couple of years, it's actually gone backwards. But in 2025, streaming films has basically gone the way of theatrical film and TV, where there's been this like backsliding in diversity over the last 2 years.
0: Right. It feels like in the past, streaming was a place where more diverse casts and crew were able to find some footing, even when they couldn't on the big screen or in TV. Why is there this shift?
6: What we're seeing is a kind of lag effect of the same phenomenon in theatrical film and TV. There's a kind of like multi-year production cycle of what gets greenlit to what shows up on screen. So we're actually seeing the effects of things that are happening a few years ago. And a few years ago, Hollywood was going through what was called the Great Contraction. Much fewer films and television shows were being made. And one thing that we're warning against is that diversity is a market imperative. It shouldn't be treated as a luxury or something extra. And what we found is that Hollywood basically treated it as something extra. Diverse programming was the first thing to go.
0: Let's talk about a bright spot of the report, which was K-pop Demon Hunters. This animated musical becomes the most watched original film of all time on Netflix. What did the viewing numbers for that film tell you about audiences and studios?
6: K-pop Demon Hunters was really a juggernaut. We usually don't talk about individual cases, but K-pop Demon Hunters had this huge footprint on this year's streaming film data set. The reason why it's in the streaming data set is because it went straight to streaming. And part of what we hear about that is that some decision makers thought it was too niche for a traditional wide theatrical premiere. And I think this kind of offers a lesson. You take a movie that's about young women of color, it's music adjacent, et cetera. But the counterfactual to that is that in the last 3 years, the most watched films on streaming have all been animated, you know, musicals or music adjacent stories about young women of color. That's Encanto, Turning Red, and Moana. So I think overall, it's useful to look at K-pop Demon Hunters because it's a lesson that Hollywood has to reconnect with today's market, which is young, increasingly diverse, and female driven. And we have to think about how much money is being left on the table because of the disconnect that we're currently seeing.
0: Dr. Michael Tran is co-author of the latest edition of UCLA's Hollywood Diversity Report. Dr. Tran, thank you very much.
6: Thank you.
0: In Washington, I'm Kimberly Adams with the Marketplace Morning Report. From APM, American Public Media.

0: for so long, the thought was the U.S. will help keep us safe. And that is not a feeling that most people have these days.
1: What happens next now that the U.S. and Iran have signed a preliminary agreement to talk more about ending the war?
2: It's Thursday, June 18th, and this is All Things Considered from NPR News.
1: I'm Elsa Chang.
2: And I'm Juana Summers. We go to Chicago, where all the living former presidents gathered for the dedication of the Obama Presidential Center.
3: I hope this center will serve as an affirmation of just how special, how precious our democracy truly is.
1: Also, we bring you the history of Motown Records.
4: It's not just Detroit and music, it's Detroit and Motown.
2: And then we take you to a huge parade in New York City.
1: A city that is still going nuts over the Knicks becoming NBA champs for the first time in 53 years.
2: Those stories, first the news.
5: Live from NPR News in Washington, I'm Windsor Johnston. Negotiations between the United States and Iran are on hold after the two sides reached an interim agreement aimed at extending a ceasefire this week. The talks scheduled for today in Switzerland have been postponed amid questions about Tehran's participation and continued tensions in the region. NPR's Rob Schmitz reports from Lucerne.
6: We don't know exactly why, but Israel's continued bombardment of southern Lebanon is not helping. You know, the very first article of this agreement that was signed by President Trump and Iran's president promises to ensure the territorial integrity of Lebanon. Obviously, that is not happening. Just this morning, Lebanon's health ministry said at least 18 people had been killed in overnight strikes, while the Israeli military said four of its soldiers have been killed in southern Lebanon. Israel's Prime Minister Benjamin Netanyahu has made it clear that Israeli forces in southern Lebanon intend to stay there. Members of Netanyahu's cabinet have called this deal, quote, bad for Israel.
5: That's NPR's Rob Schmitz reporting. Many celebrities and all four living former presidents were on hand in Chicago Thursday at the dedication of the Obama Presidential Center. NPR's Tamara Keith reports.
7: The dedication felt more like the Grammys than the opening of a museum, with musical performances and the kind of positive vibes that long ago propelled Obama into office. In his speech, the former president talked about American values and echoed one of his famous lines.
3: And they are not Republican or Democratic values. They're American values we can all share, regardless of party. Values every president here today, as different as we are, has tried our best to uphold.
7: He said the exhibits in the museum aren't meant to evoke nostalgia, but to remind people of what's possible. Tamara Keith, NPR News, Chicago.
5: Recovery operations are underway across parts of the Midwest after major storms hit the region on Wednesday night. George Hale from member station WFIU reports tornadoes touched down in Indiana.
8: Sandy Sheffield has lived in the tiny town of Steinsville, southwest of Indianapolis, for 41 years, but says she's never seen anything like what happened late Wednesday night.
9: We were watching TV and the power went out, and then we started hearing crashes.
8: Outside, an EF2 tornado was tearing through the rural community. Recovery efforts were still underway a day later in the disaster area, where downed trees cut power lines and blocked roadways. The Red Cross is operating an emergency shelter with food and beds for displaced people. The tornado was among more than a dozen reported in the unusually powerful storm for this time of year. For NPR News, I'm George Hale in Bloomington, Indiana.
5: This is NPR News. The remnants of Tropical Storm Arthur are spreading heavy rain across parts of the Gulf Coast and Deep South. Flood watches and warnings remain in effect from Louisiana to the Florida Panhandle. Officials are urging residents to stay off flooded roads. Forecasters say isolated tornadoes are also possible. Apple has agreed to work with Intel to design and build microchips in the United States. That's according to a social media post by President Trump. Neither company has confirmed the arrangement, but as NPR's John Ruich reports, the news sent Intel stock soaring on Thursday.
10: President Trump and President Biden before him have been pushing to bring cutting-edge chip manufacturing back to the U.S. Last year, the Trump administration announced that it was taking a 10% stake in Intel as part of those efforts. And Trump has also put pressure on Apple to manufacture more in the United States. A deal between the two companies would represent a significant step. Intel declined to comment, and Apple did not reply to an email from NPR asking about Trump's announcement, which included no details. But investors in Intel were apparently impressed. Its shares rose more than 10% on the day, while the broader tech-heavy NASDAQ was up 1.9%. John Ruwitch, NPR News.
5: Prices at the gas pump have fallen below $4 a gallon for the first time since March. According to AAA, the national average for a gallon of regular is about $3.97. Drivers, though, are still paying about a dollar more per gallon than they were before the war with Iran. This is NPR News in Washington.
11: 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Starring Michael Fassbender, Jeffrey Wright, Jodie Turner-Smith, and Richard Gere. All episodes of The Agency streaming June 21st on Paramount+. 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

0: From NPR News, this is All Things Considered. I'm Juana Summers.
1: And I'm Mary Louise Kelly. Vice President J.D. Vance is insisting the United States holds all the cards in its deal with Iran. Does it? And what about the other countries in the region affected by the near four-month war? In other words, who are the winners and who are the losers as this war with Iran seems to be heading into a new phase? That is something I discussed on NPR's National Security Podcast, Sources and Methods. Joining me were National Security Correspondent Greg Myrie from Tel Aviv, International Correspondent Aya Batraoui from Cairo, and International Correspondent Jane Araf, who has spent much of this week reporting in southern Lebanon. You're in Lebanon, which has been dragged into this war. Israel, of course, has been fighting Hezbollah. That has complicated U.S. diplomacy with Iran. I know you have been on the move. Just give us a little taste of where you've been reporting from, what you're seeing, what you're hearing.
2: Well, it's a lot of southern Lebanon because that's where most of the fight is. That's where the border area is with Israel, and Israel is fighting Hezbollah, Iran-backed Hezbollah. So it's incredible devastation. When we go out there, a lot of times what we're covering is the aftermath of Israeli strikes. So
1: how do you get there? You're in a car, you're on the road, you can drive?
2: We can drive. It has to be carefully plotted because a lot of the airstrikes actually do happen on the roads, and some of the roads around the places where fighting is can be dangerous as well. But as you know, we take managed risks because that's where we have to be to actually report on what's going on. So it's a very different picture from Beirut. I mean, here in Beirut, you can sit here and you can hear the drones and it's really annoying. But we were in the city of Tyre, for instance, a few days ago, and we were in one neighborhood that was still under threat by Israel. And the drone was flying so low that the policeman we were with got really scared and said, we have to leave here. Because, you know, here it's annoying, there it's deadly. And it's just kind of part of a feeling that you get that the South is increasingly disconnected from the rest of the country.
1: So circling back to our central question of who are emerging as winners, losers in this war, Lebanon.
2: It's complicated. And I think that's shorthand for it's got such a complicated history, right? Small country. It has a system set up where top posts are divvied up according to religion. And what this war has done, in some sense, is kind of upset what was a precarious balance. It didn't always balance by any means. This country has been through a lot of wars, some of them through Israeli invasions, some of them through some civil war. But really what this has exposed is just a huge disconnect between people who and politicians who feel that Hezbollah is the only thing standing between them and being permanently occupied by Israel, and others who see Hezbollah as part of the problem. And all of this going on while there are talks in the U.S. So the U.S. has pressured Lebanon, and they're actually holding direct talks with Israel in Washington on security. But it's still very fragmented.
1: So I have a big picture question, which I'll throw to you, Greg, and Jane and Aya, feel free to jump in. I mean, all three of you have covered wars in the Middle East for a long time. Greg, are you, from where you are perched right now in Tel Aviv, are you seeing a fundamental realignment in the region as a result of this Iran war of 2026, or is it too soon to say?
3: I think it's in progress, Mary Louise. I mean, I really go back to the Hamas attack on October 7th, 23, that just ignited this firestorm in the region, and we've been working our way up the escalation ladder from Israel and Hamas fighting in Gaza to Israel and Hezbollah fighting in Lebanon to Israel and Iran fighting, and now the U.S. joining in. A 12-day war last year, a three-month war this year. And it just has gone up and up and up over the past 3 years. And it's rattled the region. It's shaken every country in the region. Now we're at a point where we're trying seeing this effort to try to stop this, and in a sense, work your way down that escalation ladder, that the U.S. and Israel not going to attack Iran and vice versa under this agreement, trying to sort out the Israeli presence in Lebanon. Gaza is still there as a festering sore. So the region has been thrown into upheaval. It's changing. It's going to be realigned. Every country has to rethink itself, whether it's, you know, Israel carrying out powerful military operations, but not getting any political gain from it, or from Iran and its proxies being hit and weakened, but still surviving. But is that still a viable project? Does Iran want to continue to support these proxies? Is that the way forward? The Gulf states having to reevaluate, can the U.S. protect us? You know, are we a safe, stable place that people want to invest in and come take a vacation in? So everybody is going through this transition. We haven't come out on the other side yet.
1: Although you do keep flying in and landing just as a peace deal or some sort of ceasefire is announced. So maybe you will be campaigning
3: some bizarre, luck. Every time I come in here, there's a ceasefire, but it never seems to last.
1: Yeah.
4: Well, off the back of what Greg was saying about Gaza being a festering sore, it is very much like an open wound. And you can't have an open wound and not expect it to affect everything around it and the entire body, and the body being all these other countries in the region. It's kind of like trying to say that you can have a fire raging in your backyard, but come, look at my front porch and look at how beautiful my front yard is, right? Dubai is 1,000 miles away from the Gaza Strip. But what we saw from the Hamas attack on October 7th and the war that Israel launched on Gaza is that that being unresolved did lead us to where we are now with the war in Iran.
2: And I think across the region, Mary Louise, this has just injected such a blanket of uncertainty over governments, over people. I mean, for so long, the thought was the U.S. will help keep us safe. The U.S. will help make us rich. And that is just not a feeling that most people have these days.
1: That was NPR's Gina Raff in Beirut, Greg Myrie in Tel Aviv, and Aya Betraoui in Cairo. You can hear our full conversation on Sources and Methods. 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
5: The Justice Department is offering nearly $1 billion in public safety grants to cities and police departments across the country. The grants aren't entirely new, but this time there's a catch. Local officials have to be willing to work with federal immigration officers. NPR criminal justice correspondent Meg Anderson is here with more. Hi.
6: Hey.
5: So Meg, just start by telling us about this money. What's it for?
6: Yeah, so one bucket of the money is what are known as COPS grants. These have been around since the 90s. Historically, they're a big source of federal funding for police. This year, it's $700 million, and it can go toward hiring new officers and things like school safety and police mental health. And then there's this new set of funds called the Model Cities Initiative. That's $300 million going to just a handful of mid-sized cities for similar things. Here's Acting Attorney General Todd Blanche talking about that fund in a recent video statement.
7: The strongest applications will not come from one office or one representative acting alone. They will come from jurisdictions that offer true partnership.
6: So the thing to note here is that phrase, true partnership. That becomes a little clearer once you read the fine print.
5: And the fine print says what exactly?
6: Yeah, so in the application for the Model Cities Initiative, the DOJ essentially says any applicant that fails to cooperate with federal immigration enforcement won't get the money. And when the DOJ announced those new COPS grants, they said something very similar. Here's Tahir Duckett summing it up. He runs the Center for Innovations in Community Safety at Georgetown University.
8: They are trying to take dollars that local agencies have been depending on for years and saying, oh, well, if you want these dollars, then you need to help us out with our immigration enforcement work.
5: Is it common, Meg, for this type of federal money to be tied to a political agenda?
6: You know, it's not uncommon. So during the Obama administration, for instance, the DOJ gave additional consideration to agencies that said they wanted to build trust in communities. That was just a few years after the 2014 police killing of Michael Brown in Ferguson, Missouri. During Biden's years in office, priority was given to cities that used community approaches to violence intervention. That was in the years after the George Floyd killing. And, you know, the first Trump administration already linked some grants to immigration enforcement, but that was challenged in court and ultimately revoked by the Biden administration. So now criminal justice experts tell me the return to this idea of linking federal immigration enforcement with local policing, it's really troubling to them.
9: And why is that?
6: Well, for one, the experts I spoke to say immigration and crime are not linked. Studies show immigrants are less likely to commit crime than their citizen counterparts. And two, immigration enforcement is normally the job of the federal government, not local law enforcement. And many police chiefs say there's a good reason for that. They say it erodes community trust. And I should note, these aren't the only opportunities for local police to make money doing immigration work. The Department of Homeland Security is also offering big incentives, too.
9: So what does the Department of Justice have to say about all of this?
6: So the Justice Department declined an interview, but in a statement, they said that the suggestion that immigration is not linked to public safety is, quote, ludicrous, and said that ICE has arrested hundreds of thousands of criminals. However, recent data shows that more than 70% of immigrant detainees have no criminal convictions.
9: That is NPR's Meg Anderson. Thanks so much.
6: You're welcome.

0: This is All Things Considered from NPR News. I'm Juana Summers.
1: And I'm Elsa Chang. To mark the 250th anniversary of the United States, NPR is reporting stories that illustrate American life, liberty, and the pursuit of happiness for our series called America in Pursuit. The history of Motown Records is one of those quintessentially American stories. And as NPR's Don Gagne reports, it has a special significance in the Motor City of Detroit.
2: It seems like every Detroiter has a Motown origin story.
3: We had the 45 of Jackson 5, I Want You Back, and then on the other 45 was Rockin' Robin.
2: That's Jamon Jordan, the official historian for the city of Detroit. He says Motown created a sense of pride and an identity so ingrained into the fabric of the city that you can't untangle the two.
3: Motown has become for Detroit what whole industries have become for other cities. Like when we think of Milwaukee, of course, we think of beer, Pittsburgh and steel, or Houston and oil, you know. But Detroit, it's not just Detroit and music. It's Detroit and Motown. I need love, love. My mama told me
2: you better chop it up. Motown Records, founded in 1959 in a modest house on West Grand Boulevard by a 29-year-old Barry Gordy. The label quickly became so big that it gave the city itself a new nickname. The Motor City was now Motown. Barry Gordy had actually worked on a Ford assembly line. He would write songs in his head to break up the monotony of a shift with the machinery of the plant, keeping time. And he brought some of that mindset into his recording studio. Songwriters had one job, engineers another, and so on. Suzanne Smith is the author of the book Dancing in the Street, Motown and the Cultural Politics of Detroit.
4: The Funk Brothers, the Motown studio band, I mean, they literally would play different, you know, licks or, you know, certain bars of music, and they would break them down, and there would be certain pieces of songs that they would just insert in different records. The way in which you'd put a bolt on an axle of a car, you know, in a couple of the songs, they would shake car chains in the studio to create a percussion sound.
2: There were also historical factors that helped make Motown possible. In the early 20th century, Detroit saw tremendous migration of African Americans from the South. That led to growing neighborhoods like Black Bottom and vibrant entertainment districts like Paradise Valley. Local clubs like the Flame Show Bar showcased talented jazz and swing musicians. Jordan says all that paved the way for Motown's success, even as those neighborhoods would later be lost to federal urban renewal projects.
3: I can't take you to Paradise Valley because it was destroyed when they built the I-375 and I-75 freeway. I can't take you to the Flame Show Bar. It was destroyed when they expanded the Detroit Medical Center. I can't take you to Black Bottom. It was destroyed through urban renewal. I can't take you to those places, but I can take you to Motown. I can take you to the Motown Museum where I could play some Motown records for you.
2: Marion Hayden is a renowned jazz musician who is from Detroit and still lives here. She got to know some of Motown's early session musicians and says you can hear the jazz roots in classic Motown recordings.
5: Now, these musicians had that special thing that jazz musicians do, which is to be able to improvise and provide something that is perfect for the moment. And that's what Motown captured.
2: One example? Motown musicians took a riff from a jazz standard called Canadian Sunset and turned it into the introductory bass line of Mary Wells' My Guy. Hayden demonstrates for us on her bass in her living room.
5: So then you get

0: And if you're a working musician in Detroit today at any level, Hayden says you better know your Motown catalog.
1: If you're at a party and someone says play Dancing in the Street, they don't expect you to go look in your folder and find a piece of music.
0: Everybody knows it.
1: You should know that.
0: That universality is emblematic of what Berry Gordy wanted. Songs that would appeal to a broad audience, black and white Americans alike. But let me tell you what else was going on in Detroit back then. Racial tensions boiled over in the summer of 1967. 5 days of unrest left more than 40 people dead, mostly at the hands of law enforcement. In other parts of the country, Motown artists were still playing segregated venues. It was a stark reminder that there were limits to music's power to unify, author Suzanne Smith.
2: White people like listening to this music. They liked that it made them feel good, but they sure as heck didn't want to, like, have black people move next door.
0: Berry Gordy himself was involved in the civil rights movement, releasing recordings of Martin Luther King's I Have a Dream speech. But worried about alienating white listeners, he pressed his artists to avoid politics and social issues in their music. That didn't last. That anti-Vietnam War anthem by Edwin Starr topped the charts. By the early 70s, other Motown acts like Stevie Wonder and The Temptations were weighing in on the events of the era. Segregation, determination, demonstration, integration, aggravation, humiliation. Despite Gordy's initial misgivings, such songs expanded Motown's impact far beyond that Detroit house where it all got started. In fact, Motown's reach was on full display in 1990 when Nelson Mandela visited Detroit. It was just months after his release from prison in South Africa. He'd been held for 27 years for challenging the country's apartheid regime.
3: When we were in prison, we appreciated and avidly listened to the sound of Detroit, Motortown.
0: He spoke from center field at a packed Tiger Stadium, quoting Marvin Gaye.
3: Brother, brother, there's far too many of you dying.
0: I was there that night. The energy in that stadium as Mandela spoke those lyrics defies description. That moment captured everything that Motown is, a hometown institution and a global powerhouse, an apolitical music label that fostered political rallying cries. Today, it is still the soundtrack of the city in clubs, at family reunions, in local parks, echoing between innings at a Tigers game, and of course, blasting from car windows in the summertime. Don Gagne, NPR News, in Motown.
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6: The Obama Presidential Center, a decade in the making, is opening its doors to the public.
7: I was speechless, which is hard for me to be.
6: The center, a 60,000-square-foot building on the south side of Chicago, serves as a museum to what life was like in the Obama White House. That story on the next morning edition from NPR News.

0: That's All Things Considered from NPR News. I'm Juana Summers.
1: And I'm Elsa Chang. New Yorkers waited 53 years for the Knicks to bring the title home.
0: We take you into the heart of the celebrations for the NBA champions.
2: Last time they won, I was 10 years old, man. It was amazing.
1: That story and more, but first, these news headlines.

0: an event, a place to see and be seen. Four former presidents and first ladies, by my count, at least four potential presidential candidates for 2028, Oscar winners, Grammy winners, Oprah. I was sitting next to my colleague Don Gagne, who covered both the Clinton and Bush presidential library openings. And a few minutes into the first musical performance from The Roots, he turned to me and said, "This is nothing like the others." And this was really more like a concert or a star-studded awards show than a stuffy presidential event, which makes sense. This was very on brand with the Obamas, who brought that cool factor to the White House.
1: Oh my God, it sounds like so much fun to be out there. So you mentioned former presidents, but what about the current president?
0: Yeah, he was not invited, though based on how many times President Trump mentioned Obama in his press conference at the G7 yesterday, Obama does live rent-free in his head. Trump wasn't mentioned by name here, but former First Lady Michelle Obama's speech was full of contrasts. A pointed mention of the Nobel Peace Prize her husband won, and an America where equality and diversity are valued.
2: Failing to see the humanity in all people puts us all on a slippery slope, a dangerous precedent that flies in the very face of our faith and of the founding promise of this democracy, that all of us are created equal.
0: She said she hoped that this center will be a respite from the exhaustion of this moment. The whole event is like an alternate reality where the last 10 years never happened.
1: Mm. You know, Tim, I keep hearing this place referred to as a center, not as like a presidential library. Can you explain why is that?
0: Yeah, it has the look and feel of an official presidential library, and there's even a Chicago Public Library branch on the grounds, but one thing is missing. The papers of the president. For a number of reasons, the Obama Foundation ended up not making this center part of the federal presidential library system that's run by the National Archives. The papers are available digitally, but they're not stored here. They're in Maryland. And it's sort of a technical distinction, but one that means that the Obamas and their foundation have a greater control over the center and its contents, and also how they present or shape the Obama legacy.
1: Okay, got it. So no physical papers there, but do you get a sense of what this center is designed to do? Like, what is the message it's meant to deliver, you think?
0: Its ambitions are bigger than just one man and his story. And in a way, it embodies the stubborn optimism of Obama. His famous line about there being no Democratic America or Republican America, but a United States of America, wasn't really true when he first said it, and it feels even less true now. He said that the exhibits in this center are not meant to evoke nostalgia for some bygone era or some unattainable past.
3: They're meant to remind us of who we can be. To remind us of what's possible. So we can forge ahead.
0: Yeah, on the plaza where I am sitting now and where this event took place earlier today, there is a giant and somewhat crooked gray arch. And it's meant to evoke the line that Obama often referenced, that the arc of history is long, but it bends toward justice. The message of all this is that he still believes that that is true.
1: Mm. That is NPR's Tamara Keith in Chicago. Thank you so much, Tam.
0: You're welcome.
4: It was a joyous celebration of a team and a city this morning as the NBA champion New York Knicks were honored with a ticker tape parade down Broadway. So many fans crowded into Lower Manhattan that the New York Police Department urged people to stay away. NPR's Brian Mann was there.
5: Hours before parade time, people are already streaming downtown. Isha Nadim from Long Island is on the one train with her husband.
6: I grew up with a brother who was a diehard Knicks fan, and then I married a diehard Knicks fan.
5: When the Knicks beat the San Antonio Spurs for the championship last Saturday, her husband Zane says he couldn't believe it.
7: I've waited a long time for this. I've watched them through all their years.
5: It had been 53 years since the last Knicks championship. Isha says the celebration has been crazy.
6: We started screaming that I got a ringing in my left ear. I thought I was going deaf.
5: She's fine, more than fine, grinning ear to ear.

0: In the subway station, I meet Howard Rosenblum, who came down from upstate New York for the parade.
1: Last time they won, I was 10 years old, man. It was amazing.
0: Down at the very tip of Manhattan Island, the parade is forming and the crowd is already massive and fired up.
2: You want Nixon 5? You want Nixon 5? You got Nixon 5!
0: There's joy, but also relief. Remember, the Knicks, led by Jalen Brunson and OG Anunoby, came from behind in Game 4, overcoming the biggest points deficit in NBA Finals history. Then they came from behind again in Game 5 to clinch the title.
3: A sigh of relief. Finally, we got it. I cried a little bit.
0: Kevin Castor brought his whole family to the parade. He says it was worth the wait.
3: Great for the city, great for Knicks fans. From ups and downs, you know? You're in the trenches. Best feeling ever.
0: The crowd erupts as members of the team start going by on floats. There are also celebrities, the actor Timothy Chalamet, the comedian Tracy Morgan, the director Spike Lee. But part of the joy here is that this also feels at times like a small town parade. There are fire trucks and baton twirlers and high school marching bands. Soon, the stretch of Broadway known as the Canyon of Heroes is snowing with ticker tape. Faith Brown and Mark McGraw are sitting on a bench watching. They say they're kind of overwhelmed.
4: I'm lost for words. I cried.
5: When you went into this season, did you guys think this was possible?
6: He was scared.
4: I was scared.
6: I wasn't. I said he got it.
4: She kept the faith.
0: The parade leads to a ceremony at City Hall where Mayor Zoran Mamdani, a huge Knicks fan, gives the team a ceremonial key to the city. So often when this city comes together, Mamdani says, it's because we're forced to by a moment of tragedy. What a gift it is to be brought together by pure, unfiltered joy. Brian Mann, NPR News, New York.

0: You're listening to All Things Considered from NPR News. You don't often see supporters of opposing teams partying together before their World Cup matches, but the fans of Mexico and South Korea have been calling each other brother, and some are even hoping for a draw. NPR's Juliana Kim unpacks the camaraderie ahead of tonight's showdown.
1: Over the past week, you may have heard this chant on social media.
2: Coreano, hermano, ya eres mexicano.
1: That's Spanish for Korean brother, you are Mexican now. It's a callback to 2018, the last time that Mexico and South Korea faced off at the World Cup. Rayon, who's Korean-American, recorded himself singing with Mexican fans in Russia where the games were held.
2: Coreano, hermano, ya eres mexicano.
1: What was behind the chant? Well, in the final matches of the group stage, Mexico suffered a shocking loss to Sweden. That meant Mexico could only advance if South Korea beat Germany, who had won the last World Cup. Against all odds, the Asian squad pulled off the upset, stunning the crowd and announcers.
3: 2-0 to South Korea. Incredible.
1: The win wasn't enough for South Korea to move forward, but the team was hailed as champions by grateful Mexican fans.
4: All of a sudden, we're surrounded by the Mexican fans. They're hugging us. They're singing the chant to us.
1: An was disappointed by his home country's early exit, but those celebrations gave him a new perspective.
4: This is what it's really about, right? Creating core memories with strangers in a foreign land.
1: He says he still bonds over the 2018 World Cup whenever he meets someone from Mexico.
4: It continued on. And now we're still facing and experiencing that at 2026. And it's only going to get bigger because Korea, us, we are actually going to play Mexico again in their land.
1: And that's exactly what's been unfolding so far this World Cup. On social media, videos show South Korean tourists partying with locals in Mexico. Earlier this month, when South Korea's squad arrived in Guadalajara, they were greeted by fans and a mariachi band. In the U.S., fans told NPR they're hoping both teams go far, calling the opposing squad their second favorite in the tournament. Some are even hoping for a diplomatic result. Fernando Delgado is a devout soccer fan from Los Angeles.
5: Like a draw would be like the ideal case. And
1: he's Mexican-American, but many of his friends are of Korean descent.
5: Because I think other than that, it's going to be like, oh man.
1: Fans say they're rooting for both teams because of their shared underdog status. Neither have made it to the quarterfinals in over 20 years. Others say the two have more heated rivals to focus on, like Japan for South Korea or the U.S. for Mexico. Some say the good rapport is a reflection of something deeper. Here's Emmanuel Han, a Korean-American soccer fan.
6: If we drew with Mexico, I think it would be the ultimate sort of handshake moment. And it's crazy because I don't know if I would say that about any other country.
1: He says in Los Angeles and other cities, the two communities often live and work side by side. That's also true in Mexico, which saw a wave of Korean migration in the 20th century.
6: I think Koreans, the Korean diaspora specifically, and the Mexican diaspora, they do see a lot of commonalities in each other's experiences.
1: Delgado agrees. That's what he remembers when he watched the Mexico versus South Korea World Cup match in 2018.
5: It wasn't like we were putting one down over the other. It was more fun. It was more connection.
1: Delgado says making good memories would be a win regardless of the score tonight. Juliana Kim, NPR News.

0: This is All Things Considered from NPR News. I'm Elsa Chang.
1: And I'm Juana Summers. In almost any museum, the exhibits are roped off and the signs say, do not touch. A history museum in Philadelphia, the city known as the birthplace of America, is going the other direction. Visitors can touch Ben Franklin's frilled collar, feel the upward pointed nose of Alexander Hamilton. The tours are aimed at people who are blind or have low vision, but they're an experience for sighted people too. NPR's Janaki Mehta went along.
2: Just down the street from the Liberty Bell, on the second floor of the National Constitution Center, about a dozen visitors are standing in front of a gallery crowded with men who appear to be in meaningful conversation.
3: These are life-size bronze statues. They also have been made accurate to historic depictions.
2: So that's Grace Engel, one of the museum educators who's going to lead this group through a room full of statues of the 42 signers and dissenters of the U.S. Constitution.
3: They feel like real people. Except they might let you touch them a little more than your average individual might.
2: Before the tour begins, the educators describe themselves to the group.
4: I'm about 5'3". I'll stand next to James Madison so we can gauge that height difference.
2: These physical descriptions are common courtesy when meeting people who are blind for the first time, like most of the people on this tour.
5: Each statue feels personalized. So Ben Franklin's fingers feel different than the statue that I was feeling before.
2: 33-year-old Tim Kelly has never been on a museum tour where he could actually touch the artifacts in the way he experiences much of the world, and he is all over it.
5: I could also feel the wrinkles on his face because he was 81 years old at the time of the convention. And
2: while the Americans with Disabilities Act helped people get physical access to museums, that isn't always the case for what's inside them. That's what these tours are trying to change, especially as America reflects on its 250 years of existence.
6: You know, I live in Philadelphia. We have some of the most premier museums around. But I didn't enjoy going to them.
2: That's Denise Brown. She says as a blind person, she never found museums to be inviting.
6: They weren't giving me what I needed, and I couldn't find the reason why I should go.
2: Brown points out that most people experience vision loss or other disabilities at some point in their life, so this kind of access can benefit everyone. She works with Philly Touch Tours, a group that designs these experiences in Philadelphia and beyond. Brown trained sighted museum staff here at the National Constitution Center, and one part of that was having them wear goggles that simulate different kinds of blindness.
6: So that they can get an idea of what some of us are possibly seeing or not seeing. As in, I have retinitis pigmentosa, which when I had vision, a pinhole of vision, and they would look through that and see that.
2: Her team also trained museum staff to physically lead people, like with specific verbal cues that help keep them safe.
7: I can actually guide your hand there if that's okay.
2: At times, staff take visitors' hands and trace them along the statues as they describe what can be seen and felt, all while making sure the history lesson isn't lost in the tour.
3: And his name is Elbridge Gerry. He redraws the district almost in a salamander shape, and so then a cartoonist deems it gerrymandering.
2: Trish Maunder is one of the founders of Philly Touch Tours and says one of its mantras is the phrase, seeing may be believing.
8: But when you touch, you know, because you carry it with you, like you remember. So
2: like, even though she's sighted, she says she'll never forget when many years ago she got to touch the Liberty Bell. She still remembers the raw, undulating feel of the metal and the thickness of it.
8: I remember it in my body, because your body holds on to this sort of muscle memory.
2: Maunder wants more museums to bring in programming like this and says it can start small, like by bringing artifacts tucked into dusty basements back to life, or by creating replicas that can be safely touched. As this touch tour comes to a close, the visitors and museum staff stand in a circle and take a moment to reflect on their experience, including Kosi Asabre, who's done this once before.
9: It didn't feel like, I guess you guys are invited. It felt like the way we learned was thought about. For once, I felt like I was not like an afterthought.
2: But Asabre says being here as the country celebrates 250 years, it's complicated. She says the Constitution was a brilliant document, but it didn't include people like her.
9: Women were left out. Black people were left out. Disabled people were left out. So a lot of the work they are doing here is almost like a way of the people that weren't included, the work is now being done to bring them in.
2: So she says maybe one day the phrase, we the people, can truly include everyone. Janaki Mehta, NPR News, Philadelphia.
0: Okay, Juana, what do you think is the most beautiful word in the English language?
10: Hard question, but I think I'm going to go with euphoria. What do you think?
0: Ooh, I like that. I think I would say onomatopoeia. Well, recently, over 1,000 poets and poetry enthusiasts weighed in on this very question, and the word that they have crowned the most beautiful word in the English language is...
11: diaphanous. It's an adjective that describes something very delicate to the point of being almost transparent.
0: Diaphanous. That was Esteban Tuma, a linguist and cultural expert at Babbel. The language learning platform created a short list of 20 beautiful sounding words. And then they asked the Poetry Society of America's 1,500 members to vote for the most beautiful from that list.
10: Diaphanous got the highest percentage of votes, followed by ethereal, then mellifluous.
0: Now, behind this survey is a whole area of study called phonesthetics, basically looking at the key ingredients for ear-pleasing words.
11: How the words flow. Are they easy to pronounce? We looked at vowel quality. Open vowels are usually more associated with pleasant sounding words. We take diaphanous. Quite literally, your mouth is a little bit more open and air is kind of flowing directly out.
10: Okay, so poets like the way diaphanous sounds, but how often are they using the word?
0: Well, we asked Matt Brogan that very question. He's the executive director of the Poetry Society of America, and he had just finished browsing the poetry databases.
12: The actual answer is not very often. And I think this speaks to something about poets. I think they're very attuned to the kinds of things we're talking about, but they're also a little bit wary of things that feel conventionally beautiful in the same way an artist might be a little wary of like making a painting of a sunset or boats in a harbor.
10: Survey participants also had the opportunity to nominate their own words.
0: Now, just because a word sounds beautiful doesn't necessarily mean that it means something beautiful.
12: Diphtheria is a really lovely sounding word. It's probably not something you want to get.
10: Brogan says one of his big takeaways from the survey is that native English speakers tend to look to other languages to find beauty.
12: I do think that there is a bit of sound envy for native English speakers for the Romance languages, like French or Italian or Spanish, that feel to us that they are just flowing along in a way that maybe we don't necessarily think about English doing in a natural kind of way.
0: Well, Juana, in the interest of using more beautiful words in conversation, I just want to say I so appreciate the sound of your mellifluous voice.
10: Aw, thanks.
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0: The people themselves who have built AI, if you like, through their knowledge and work, they deserve the benefits of that.
1: Senator Bernie Sanders wants the public to have a direct stake in the largest AI firms. We speak with him about his proposal.
2: For Thursday, June 18th, this is All Things Considered from NPR News.
1: I'm Juana Summers.
2: And I'm Elsa Chang. This hour to Mississippi, where a one-year-old boy was killed after a police officer fired at a vehicle.
3: We would just hope that the video is released, that there is no cover-up, that the facts come out, and that we have justice for this one-year-old child whose life was just cut short.
1: Also, how some departing U.S. senators are using their leverage in their final days on Capitol Hill.
2: And soccer fans have been flocking to Kansas City for the World Cup.
1: But so is a tropical seabird.
4: I just came to visit the brown booby here, heard it was here, got really excited. Like, this is a once-in-a-lifetime opportunity to see this bird.
2: First, this news.
5: Live from NPR News in Washington, I'm Windsor Johnston. Vice President J.D. Vance has delayed a U.S.-led delegation to Switzerland for talks with Iran. Vance has emerged as the public face of the Trump administration's effort to reach a lasting deal with Tehran, as NPR's Danielle Kurtzleben reports.
6: President Trump made a telling joke about this at a press conference this week. A reporter asked him essentially if Vance is the fall guy if things don't work out, and Trump answered with this.
7: This way, if it works out, I'm going to take the credit. If it doesn't work out, I'm blaming J.D. You better be careful, J.D.
6: Now, it got laughs, and Vance said yesterday that, yeah, it was a joke. But even so, there's a reason it got a laugh. Trump does not like to lose, and Vance is the face of these negotiations. He's been doing these many press appearances this week, talking up his new book. And in those, he also talked a lot about Iran.
5: That's NPR's Danielle Kurtzleben reporting. Iran says it wants proof the U.S. is implementing an interim accord before moving forward. Fighting is escalating in southern Lebanon despite a ceasefire agreement signed by the U.S. and Iran this week. Lebanese authorities say at least 18 people were killed in attacks carried out by Israel today. NPR's Jana Rapp reports Israel says Hezbollah strikes killed four of its soldiers.
8: Lebanon's health ministry said intense airstrikes were hampering rescue efforts and the death toll was likely to rise. Lebanese state media said it was some of the heaviest bombing in weeks. Israel has said it will not abide by the agreement between the U.S. and Iran, and its forces have pushed further into southern Lebanon. The Israeli military published a map Thursday showing an expanded occupation zone. Iran-backed Hezbollah said it attacked advancing Israeli troops and destroyed three tanks. Israel did not provide details about the deaths of its four soldiers in southern Lebanon. Jane Araf, NPR News, Beirut.
5: Federal immigration officers often use facial recognition to identify people they detain. As NPR's Meg Anderson reports, a newly revealed document from the Department of Homeland Security details plans to give local police the same kind of technology.
9: The document describes a mobile app designed for local police deputized by ICE to enforce immigration law. With the app, police can scan people's faces and compare them to government records. Claire Garvey is with the Policing Project at New York University and has concerns about how local police, alongside federal authorities, are surveilling the public.
10: Can they walk around taking photos of whoever as sort of a dragnet way to attempt to identify individuals who might be in the country unlawfully?
9: In a statement, DHS told NPR that its technology tools respect people's privacy interests. Meg Anderson, NPR News.
5: This is NPR. The Senate Commerce Committee has advanced legislation that could stabilize college sports. The panel voted on Thursday to send the bill to the Senate floor. The measure would regulate athlete compensation, set rules for transfers, and establish eligibility standards. It has bipartisan support, though the SEC and Big Ten have not endorsed it. State investigators in Texas say a day camp was not prepared for last year's deadly flooding. 25 campers and two counselors were killed in the floods at Camp Mystic over the 4th of July holiday. Blaise Ganey from the Texas Newsroom reports.
11: A 115-page investigative report found Camp Mystic had no written emergency plans, struggled with evacuations, and faced communication breakdowns as floodwaters rose. Investigator Casey Garrett told lawmakers staff members were left searching for direction during the crisis.
12: The senior counselor in Cozy Corner said they were on the walkie-talkie. What do we do? What do we do? And it went unanswered.
11: Lawmakers have adopted the report and say its findings could shape future legislation, though some argue Texas has already addressed many of the problems through youth camp safety laws passed last year. For NPR News, I'm Blaise Ganey in Austin.
5: An ancient oak tree said to have sheltered England's legendary folk hero Robin Hood has died. The 1,200-year-old major oak in Sherwood Forest failed to produce leaves this spring. Officials say it hasn't been determined what killed the tree. This is NPR News.
13: 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All episodes of The Agency streaming June 21st on Paramount+. 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

0: This is All Things Considered from NPR News. I'm Elsa Chang in Culver City, California.
1: And I'm Juana Summers in Washington. A handful of people are getting mind-blowingly rich from investments in AI. Senator Bernie Sanders wants to spread that money around. His new legislation would create what he is calling an AI sovereign wealth fund. Top AI companies would be subject to a one-time 50% tax on their stock, filling that fund with, by Sanders' estimate, nearly $7 trillion. And the American people would have a direct stake in the companies, the idea being that the public could have a say in proposed projects and policies at AI companies. Bernie Sanders, independent senator from Vermont, joins us now. Welcome to the program, Senator.
2: Thanks very much for having me.
1: Thanks for being here. Okay, I just want to start by asking you, what types of scenarios do you foresee that led you to write this legislation?
2: It is clear to me that AI is going to be the most transformational technology in the history of humanity. It will dwarf what the Industrial Revolution did. It's going to move very, very quickly. It will impact our economy and perhaps lead to the loss of tens of millions of jobs over the next decade. Mm-hmm. It's going to have a huge impact in devastating privacy rights. There'll be people who know everything about you, your healthcare records, your banking records, et cetera, et cetera. It is going to have a deleterious impact on the mental health of our kids. Mm-hmm. Our kids are going to get hooked on to companionship with AI bots. It's going to impact our democracy. Right now, you're already seeing deep fakes of people who are saying, who look like somebody that we know, but are saying something that is totally fictitious.
1: Yeah.
2: And by the way, there's the existential threat that as AI becomes smarter than humans, it can become independent and lead to catastrophic impacts.
1: Yeah, that's a long list there. Now, your office has calculated that a 50% tax on the top AI company stock means at today's rates, a fund could send a $1,000 check to every American each year. Now, $1,000 is not anything to sneeze at, but if AI does permanently change our economy, how much would that help?
2: Well, the more important point is that the public would have 50% representation mm-hmm. on every major AI company. That's the more important point, actually. And that means that when Mr. Musk and Mr. Bezos and these billionaires who now control the industry want to do something that will be harmful to the American people, the 50% of the people representing the public will say, sorry, you can't do that. And we have got to work to make sure that AI and robotics work for all of us, not just to enrich people mm-hmm. who are already incredibly wealthy and powerful.
1: That kind of proposal sounds like something that might be a pretty hard sell for some of the leaders of the leading AI companies. What have you heard from them?
2: Well, I'm not talking to the leaders of the AI companies. We're talking to the American people. And here is a very important aspect of this whole discussion, and that is the foundations of AI is based on human knowledge and human labor. Mm-hmm. This discussion that we're having will become part of AI. Every book that somebody has written, every work in mathematics, every poet becomes part of AI. Mm-hmm. And the people themselves who have built AI, if you like, through their knowledge and work, they deserve the benefits of that. And the American people understand this. So it's not what the billionaire CEOs want, it's what the American people want.
1: I do want to ask you about one of those CEOs, because according to the Associated Press, you did meet with the CEO of OpenAI, Sam Altman, for about an hour in private at your Senate office earlier this month. Did you talk to him about this idea, and what did he think of it?
2: He was not enthusiastic about this idea, to tell you the truth. Mm. But not surprisingly, nor are any of the major CEO executives. They have enormous wealth now, they have enormous power, and they want more. And the idea that the American people will be able to say no to some of their harmful projects is not something they are sympathetic to.
1: Now, President Trump has talked about how he wants to start a sovereign wealth fund for the U.S. like ones in Saudi Arabia, China, and Norway. Is President Trump a potential ally for you on this legislation?
2: I doubt it very much. I mean, Trump is actually a good politician. I mean, he's a terrible president, but he's a good politician. He knows where people are at. Mm. And I think what he's seeing is what a lot of people are seeing. The American people are angry. They're tired of getting ripped off. They don't want to see all this wealth go to a handful of billionaires. And Trump is saying, hey, maybe we can get some of that.
1: Have you spoken to the president about this issue?
2: No, I have not. Mm.
1: Senator, we began our conversation by talking about a number of the ills and anxieties and concerns that you and others have about AI. I want to ask you this. Do you ever wish that AI had never been created?
2: I'm very worried about it. I think AI has real benefits in terms of healthcare and other areas. It's a very, very powerful tool. But I do worry very, very much. Mm-hmm. If we can lower the work week and increase people's salaries, if we can improve people's health, if we can figure out a way to use AI to address the crisis of climate change, that's positive stuff. But that's what we've got to do. We got to make sure that AI works for everybody and the common good, not just to make the richest people in the world even richer and more powerful.
1: Senator Bernie Sanders, independent from Vermont, thanks so much for your time.
2: Thank you very much. Take care.
0: Today, the Supreme Court ruled in favor of a marijuana user who was prosecuted by the federal government for using pot several times a week while at the same time having a legally purchased gun in his house. NPR legal affairs correspondent Nina Totenberg reports.
3: The Trump administration prosecuted Texas resident Ali Hamani under the Federal Gun Control Act, which makes it a crime punishable by up to 15 years in prison, for an individual to use illegal drugs and have a gun. It's the same law used to prosecute President Biden's son Hunter 2 years ago. But the ruling is sufficiently narrow that it may well not apply to those, like Biden, who use more dangerous drugs. Writing for the court, Justice Neil Gorsuch took pains to note that the decision is limited in part because marijuana use has become so widely accepted and is legal in some 40 states. Indeed, as Gorsuch observed, the federal government itself has reclassified many marijuana products from a Schedule 1 high potential for abuse category down to a Level 3 drug. Therefore, said Gorsuch, the only thing before us is the government's, quote, ambitious theory that it could automatically strip Mr. Hamani of his Second Amendment right to own a gun because he uses marijuana a few times a week. The court's answer was basically, no, federal government, you can't do that. The decision was unanimous, though several justices filed concurring opinions. So, was this a big win for gun rights advocates? Stephen Stambolia is a lawyer for the Gun Owners of America.
4: It's a good question. So I think it's a pretty significant win when we have basically the entire court saying that a federal statute can't go as far as it tried to go.
3: Southern Methodist University law professor Eric Rubin.
5: I think a lot of the outcome in this case was based on this view that most Americans may hold, which is that weed is the new booze.
3: The narrowness of today's ruling is a reflection of the many divisions among the justices on the subject of guns. In 2022, the court's conservative majority declared that in order to be constitutional, laws regulating guns must be analogous to laws at the time of the founding in the 1700s. Since then, however, lower court judges and the Supreme Court itself have struggled with how to apply such an apparently rigid rule. Nina Totenberg, NPR News, Washington.

0: An exotic visitor flew quietly into Kansas City recently, and no, it was not a World Cup tourist. As Frank Morris of member station KCUR reports, a Caribbean seabird landed in his very landlocked city, attracting flocks of birders and other curious observers looking for a glimpse of the brown booby.
1: This pond, smack in the middle of Kansas City, is generally pretty quiet, but that changed when Sav Campbell took their evening stroll last Friday.
2: I looked at it and I was sure that I hadn't seen that shorebird before. And I sat down on the rocks next to the waterfall, pulled up the Merlin app and eBird, and everything was coming back that it was a brown booby.
1: The brown booby sighting set off urgent posts and rare bird alert emails. Birders came flocking to see what from a distance could be a big brown duck. When it takes off, you can see the white under the wings and across the belly, and there's a little blue around the eyes.
3: I just came to visit the brown booby here, heard it was here, got really excited, and so I was like, I have to. Like, this is a once-in-a-lifetime opportunity to see this bird, so I came on over.
1: Hannah Sosa, orange binoculars around her neck, is among the steady trickle of brown booby seekers.
3: More and more people keep coming. Like, it's been so many people coming by. I feel like there's a lot of chaos in the world, and to go out into the nature and see birds in their natural habitat is just really relaxing.
1: Of course, Kansas City is not this bird's natural habitat, or even close. That would be more like the Virgin Islands or Venezuela.
4: It was blown off course. It's like a couple years ago, there was a flamingo in Kansas.
1: Carol Crucy, looking through a long camera lens, is one of maybe a dozen photographers getting shots of the swooping, diving, and mainly just sitting bird. There's a smattering of little kids and folks whipping out cell phones. It's a friendly bunch, and some have traveled farther than the booby.
5: My name's Lawrence, Ko, K-O. I'm from Hong Kong, basically, and I flew over here just for the World Cup.
1: Ko broke off from the World Cup soccer games and festivities here to worry a moment about this lonely bird.
5: I was surprised there's only one here, yeah. It is okay to stay here alone, or the climate is okay for it?
1: Answer, no. Most people around the pond think the renegade brown booby will rest up, then fly off to surprise and delight birders elsewhere, hopefully on its way to the tropics. For NPR News, I'm Frank Morris in Kansas City.

0: This is All Things Considered from NPR News. I'm Elsa Chang.
1: And I'm Juana Summers. Authorities in Mississippi are investigating a law enforcement shooting this past weekend that left a one-year-old toddler dead and an adult seriously injured. The shooting took place in the parking lot of a Walmart in Senatobia in northern Mississippi. That's about 40 minutes south of Memphis. Elise Gregg of Mississippi Public Broadcasting and the Gulf States Newsroom has been following the story and joins us now. Hi there.
2: Hi there.
1: So, Elise, we know that a one-year-old was fatally shot. Are there any more specific details you can tell us about what happened there?
2: Yeah, so authorities haven't released many details, but here's what we know so far. On Sunday, one-year-old Cohen Wiley was shot and killed by police in Senatobia, and the Mississippi Bureau of Investigation said that police and county deputy sheriffs were responding to a shoplifting call at Walmart when they encountered two adults and the child in the parking lot. MBI said those two adults got into a car with Wiley, and their statement claims that the driver drove towards officers. One of the police officers then fired on the car, hitting and ultimately killing Wiley. One of the adults in the car, a family friend, was critically wounded.
1: And I understand that there is now a criminal investigation underway. What can you tell us about that?
2: Yeah, so I spoke with the state public safety commissioner, Sean Tindall, who indicated that the officer involved in the shooting has been placed on administrative leave.
3: At this point, we're still gathering evidence from Walmart and body cams and dash cam footage if they're available, as well as getting statements from the officers that are involved with the situation.
2: And they'll hand that evidence off to the attorney general, but Tindall says they're not planning on making any of that public until their investigation is concluded, which he says could take up to 6 to 9 months.
1: And what's been the response from the community there?
2: As you can imagine, people are really upset. On Tuesday night, family and community gathered outside the Walmart, and police ended up using tear gas on the crowd in the parking lot. Tindall said Highway Patrol Special Operations were present, and that tear gas was deployed after someone threw a water bottle at an officer.
1: Now, we know that videotape has often played a role in these types of situations. Is that a factor here?
2: Yes. So there are calls to release footage from the investigation sooner because the account from MBI doesn't line up with what Wiley's mother, who was in the car, says happened. Here's Memphis civil rights attorney Van Turner, who is representing the family, along with civil rights attorney Ben Crump.
4: The mothers put out a statement that they were actually backing up. And when they hit this car in reverse, that's when the officer started shooting, not when they were even going forward. And at the time, she was holding the baby up and attempting to get out the car to surrender.
2: There's also been a clip circulating online that doesn't quite match the official account either. It's fairly brief, but it shows officers surrounding the car from the side and behind. Part of the car is obscured in the clip, though, so it's hard to get the full picture.
1: Mm-hmm.
2: And attorney Van Turner says they're hoping to get details from the investigation a lot sooner than Public Safety Commissioner Tindall's estimated time frame.
4: We would just hope that the video is released, that there is no cover-up, that the facts come out, and that we have justice for this one-year-old child whose life was just cut short.
1: And Elise, this family, what is next for them?
2: So Turner said at this point the family is preparing to bury Wiley and just sorting through funeral arrangements. He and Tindall said that the family have been contacted by MBI as part of the investigation, but Turner said they'll speak with investigators following Wiley's burial.
1: Elise Gregg with Mississippi Public Broadcasting and the Gulf States Newsroom. Thank you.
2: You're welcome.

0: There's a trio of Senate Republicans who are in the YOLO phase of their careers. YOLO, as in you only live once. And now they're using their remaining leverage as anything but lame ducks, fueling questions about how they might upend the Trump agenda. NPR congressional correspondent Claudia Grisales has more.
1: Texas Senator John Cornyn heard the boos in the earliest days of the Tea Party movement. They continued with MAGA crowds during his final Senate campaign. That's the crowd at the annual gathering of the Conservative Political Action Conference in Texas earlier this year. The conservative lost his re-election primary bid last month after President Trump endorsed the state's attorney general, MAGA loyalist Ken Paxton. Now Cornyn's on a mission to have the last word on behalf of the establishment wing he represents.
2: Jury's still out on whether the populist MAGA movement will survive a midterm election.
1: Although he rejects the label, political observers see Cornyn as the newest YOLO Republican. He joins Tom Tillis and Bill Cassidy, who were also swept up in a MAGA-fueled exodus. Tillis announced last year he would not seek re-election after Trump threatened to have him primaried. The North Carolina Republican has been more outspoken against the administration ever since.
3: A lot of members probably underestimate just how much any one member can have a tremendous amount of leverage if they want to exert it.
1: With roughly 6 months left in office, the trio could complicate Trump's agenda in several areas. Nominations are one. Tillis held up Trump's pick for Federal Reserve Chair until the Justice Department dropped a probe into former chair Jerome Powell. He is now voicing concerns about Trump's Attorney General nominee, Todd Blanche, as are Cassidy and Cornyn. They want assurances that the Jan 6 attackers won't be rewarded by Trump's so-called anti-weaponization fund. Here's Tillis.
3: By the time the confirmation vote occurs, that payout pot for punks needs to be put away.
1: This trio is also questioning a preliminary Trump deal to end the Iran war and could have a bigger say if it eventually comes before Congress. Other Republicans who have drawn Trump's ire have tried to change dynamics inside the party before. They've mostly failed. But Cassidy says they can succeed where others have not. He points to a new bipartisan plan to address the housing crisis that could soon be headed to Trump's desk.
4: So some of this will continue after I leave. It's not just what I've accomplished, but the intellectual groundwork I've put out there for what I think to be rational policy that works for the future of our country.
1: But some critics accuse the trio of doing too little too late. Former Arizona Senator Jeff Flake disagrees.
5: Part of the reason they're in the position they're in is they were putting up some of those guardrails before, but now there's every motivation to do that. You know, they know what the country needs, and in many cases, it's not what the president wants.
1: Flake has been in their shoes. In 2017, he announced he'd retire after his own tussles with Trump. He argues the trio's work is part of a larger fight to return the party back to its traditional roots. He warns Republicans could be on track for a shellacking in the midterms.
5: Nothing focuses the mind like a big election loss.
1: As Trump faces struggling poll numbers, some voters are blaming Republicans for economic woes like higher gas prices. And MAGA will need more donor help to keep Republican seats in places like Texas. Cornyn says his primary loss marked his liberation day, meaning he can focus on what he loves and end his days as a prolific fundraiser for Republicans.
2: I can focus on the Senate and not worry about the things that I like least.
1: Cornyn says there's plenty of warning signs that Republicans' majority in Congress is in jeopardy. And like Flake, he argues that will force a reckoning for MAGA.
2: So the poll numbers that I'm seeing are not very encouraging. And I don't see things changing a lot between now and November.
1: It's a big bet for establishment Republicans who will let voters have the last say on where their party heads next. Claudia Grisales, NPR News, the Capitol.

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1: The Obama Presidential Center, a decade in the making, is opening its doors to the public.
2: I was speechless, which is hard for me to be.
1: The center, a 60,000-square-foot building on the south side of Chicago, serves as a museum to what life was like in the Obama White House. That story tomorrow on Morning Edition from NPR News.

0: It's All Things Considered from NPR News. I'm Juana Summers.
1: And I'm Ailsa Chang. A short story written by Edith Wharton more than 100 years ago finally sees the light of day.
2: These are people who are forever changed by the war. And that's something that we've not seen in any of her previous works.
0: That story, first, these headlines.

0: From NPR News, this is All Things Considered. I'm Juana Summers in Washington.
1: And I'm Elsa Chang in Culver City, California. It's getting more and more common for political campaigns to try and find ways to go viral. For some, working with social media stars and influencers is a way to do that. It's an approach that helped Donald Trump win in 2024. But that strategy, while flashy, has brought mixed results for others. So, just how much political power can an influencer have? Well, NPR political reporter Elena Moore has been looking into that very question and joins us now to talk about it.

0: got attention for his Trump-like social media style, and had the support of Joe Rogan. He also lost. So being popular online isn't a silver bullet for winning an election. But I think because Trump made reaching new audiences via non-traditional media such a key part of his 2024 bid, candidates are trying to learn from that.
1: Okay, but clearly it is not a silver bullet, as you mentioned. The thing is, Alina, every time a popular influencer weighs in on a race, it seems like it makes headlines. So what do you make of that?
0: Yeah, well, first off, it boosts the tension, right? And strategists say influencers can, you know, bring in cash and help with get out the vote efforts.
1: Sure.
0: Now, whether that's good or bad attention that they bring is a different story. And I think Hassan Piker may be the best example of that. He's a leftist streamer who's been stumping for progressive candidates. He's got an audience of millions across social media, but he's also, Elsa, divisive because of his strong anti-Israel beliefs.
1: Right.
0: And he said in one recent interview, he, quote, would vote for Hamas over Israel every single time. And, you know, still, Piker defends getting involved in the midterms. Here's what he said when I asked him what message he was trying to send.
2: I'm telling them I trust this person. I like this person. And I think this person is worth supporting. This is a person that you don't have to just like reluctantly vote for, but this is a person you can go out and door knock for.
0: And Piker's followers are left-leaning, but he does have a politically valuable audience, which he describes as majority young, white, and male, a group that Democrats lost ground with in 2024.
1: Okay, maybe so, Alina, but Piker does have political baggage, as you say. So how does that factor into all this?
0: Well, I called up one of the candidates Piker campaigned with, Democrat Abdul El Sayed, and he's running for Senate in Michigan and has gotten a lot of flack from Republicans and even some Democrats for campaigning with Piker. But he argued if Democrats want to repair ties with voters they lost in recent years, they can't shy away from engaging with them where they are. And he told me that this, you know, so-called controversy doesn't come up when he's out talking with voters.
3: When I go to different events, there are two things that happen. I get older folks who come up to me and say, how'd you get all these young people to come here? And then I get young people come up to me and like, hey, man, I saw you on the song. It's pretty cool what you're doing.
0: And Michigan's primary is until August, so there's time to see how Piker helps or hurts. But so far, some of the candidates he's backed have won and others have come up short.
1: Okay, well, then we are right back to where we started. How much political power can an influencer have, you think?
0: Well, getting the support of someone with millions of followers is obviously impactful, but in any campaign, it's one factor out of many that can decide a race, and we shouldn't overhype it or be distracted when it happens. One Republican strategist I spoke with made the point that popular influencers often have national followings, but when you're talking about primary races in individual states or districts, that's a much smaller group, and their priorities can look different. It's why some lobby for campaigns to focus on working with influencers that have smaller, more local audiences, and arguing that can go a long way.
1: That is NPR's Alina Moore. Thank you, Alina.
0: Thanks, Elsa.
4: Woody, Jesse, Buzz Lightyear, and the gang are facing a new threat to playtime this weekend.
5: What is that?
6: Devices! Tablets!
4: That is right. Tech has come to play in Toy Story 5. Critic Bob Mondello says it's a development so filled with possibilities, it might be worth a couple of sequels.
7: A wedding of plastic cutlery in Bonnie's backyard.
8: Do you, Forky, to Kieran Beverly to be your beloved bride?
7: Cowgirl Jessie is officiating.
9: I now pronounce you husband and knife.
7: Guests include Mr. and Mrs. Potato Head, Buzz Lightyear, Rex.
9: You poison the maid of honor!
7: And then everything changes.
10: Bonnie, there's a package for you.
7: Bonnie is now 8, and her folks, who have apparently shown remarkable restraint up to this point, have bought her her first toy with a screen.
8: Oh, thank you.
11: Hi there, I'm Lilypad. Let's play.
12: Extinction, not again.
7: As Rex has correctly guessed, Bonnie will shortly be wedded to her new device.
13: Bonnie, screen time's over now.
8: Okay.
7: And ignoring her toys, so Jessie steps up.
9: I want to talk to you, device.
10: Please, call me Lily.
9: Me and the toys have been working all summer to try and get Bonnie to make friends.
10: Yeah.
9: But then you had to ruin
10: it.
9: You're not even listening to me.
10: I'm always listening. See?
11: Now look here. Me and the toys have been working all summer.
10: No, in Spanish.
9: What?
14: Yeah, I got dibs on behind the dresser.
7: Jessie's upset enough to call Woody, who's been helping lost toys find their children. More and more lost toys, he concedes, as screens take over.
15: I don't know, Jessie. Toys are for play, but tech is
16: for everything.
7: Now, the distinction.

0: distinction being made here isn't just toys and tech. It's the difference between playing, which tends to be unstructured, about exploring and make-believe, and playing games, which always involves rules and defined goals, winners and losers. Computers do the playing games thing very well. The freeform imaginative thing, less well.
1: I'm losing Bonnie to this device.
0: And yes, there's a certain through-the-looking-glass quality to a Pixar movie dissing screens, since Steve Jobs, co-founder of Apple Computers, was the guy who sold Pixar to Disney. But never mind, the Toy Story movies have always kept play and characters central.
2: Why are you wearing a dress, Woody?
3: It's called a poncho, Forky. Thought I'd change it up. Yeah? Well, Bo likes it.
0: Pixar has featured girls of color this time and brought its A-team. Andrew Stanton, a writer of the original Toy Story 3 decades ago and director of Finding Nemo and WALL-E, co-wrote and co-directed here. The whole vocal cast is back, along with tech-centered newbies. Conan O'Brien as a toilet paper gizmo named
4: Smarty Pants, hygiene instructor.
5: He'll wipe your...
0: Also Snappy, who can take photos and send them on the web. Atlas, a hippo that can be tracked by GPS. A pizza with sunglasses, don't ask, played by Bad Bunny. And in the spirit of Marvel's multiverses, the Multi-Buzz.
6: We're gonna need backup.
0: A whole army of upgraded Buzz Lightyears. Fumbling back to civilization.
6: No way.
0: After their cargo crate washed up on a deserted island. A lot going on, in short, and a lot to warm the heart, which is what the Toy Story movies have always been about. I usually have a knee-jerk reaction that if a title ends in a number higher than 2, it is basically a cash grab. But I confess that as Taylor Swift was singing a song over the end credits that we'll for sure be hearing at Oscar time... A Toy Story 6 didn't sound all that unreasonable. I'm Bob Mondello.
7: This is All Things Considered from NPR News. The World Cup is expected to be the biggest sports betting event ever. And wagering on sports has never been more accessible to fans, even though it is not a new phenomenon. Waylon Wong and Darian Woods from The Indicator tell us how gambling became foundational to professional sports.
8: Sports gambling has a long history that goes back millennia, all the way back to ancient Olympic Games in Greece.
9: In the U.S., though, sports gambling was essentially illegal until 2018. But David Bacchino has his own take about how long gambling has been a part of American sports. He's a professor at Elon University in North Carolina and author of the new book, Over Under, An Unexpected History of Sports Betting.
8: David argues that gambling is not something that grew out of American sports. It's actually the other way around. Collegiate and professional sports in the U.S. exist in their current form because of gambling.
10: What I found in those early years is that what got those people to go out and watch baseball games was gambling, was betting. It's that me and you show up to a game and I say, hey, you take the red team, I'll take the blue team. We'll bet a nickel, we'll bet a dime, we'll bet a dollar, whatever.
9: And in fact, the official historian of Major League Baseball has said that gambling is one of 3 essential ingredients for a game to grow into a national professional sport. The other 2 essential ingredients are statistics and publicity. And David says this combination of gambling, stats, and public awareness shows up in other professional sports like boxing and American football.
8: But the people running these leagues haven't always felt comfortable with the connection to betting. Some of this is tied to cultural ebbs and flows and sentiment around gambling. But David sees a business reason behind the unease.
10: So what they're saying is that, hey, more gambling will lead to fixed games. Fixed games will then lead to potential decreased fan interest, which will then bring down the value of our franchises, the value of our leagues.
9: It's not an unreasonable anxiety, right?
10: No, it's not. I think we've gotten to the point where I'm not sure major game-fixing scandals would have that much of an effect on the popularity of amateur and professional sports.
9: And sports gambling in the U.S. is more popular than ever. Leagues, teams, media networks, and even individual athletes have official partnerships with gambling companies like sportsbook operators. Data from the American Gaming Association show that sports betting revenues totaled $17 billion in 2025. That's up 23% from the prior year.
8: all of this activity has been accompanied by not just game-fixing scandals, but other problems like addiction and the harassment of players. The NCAA recently surveyed athletes and found that around 35% of Division I men's basketball players reported experiencing social media abuse related to sports betting.
9: Did reporting this book, you know, reshape your thinking in any way around these things?
10: It has changed my thinking in some ways. The biggest one is that I don't love that betting is this big a part of American sports, even if it was inevitable.
8: David says he doesn't like how modern betting has stripped away the communal aspects of sports fandom. He says when he talks to his students, they agree. And David's optimistic the next generation will find a way to address some of these pitfalls.
9: Waylon Wong,
8: Darian Woods, NPR News.
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0: This is All Things Considered from NPR News. I'm Elsa Chang.
1: And I'm Juana Summers. U.S. Secretary of Defense Pete Hegseth warned NATO allies today that the U.S. will be reassessing its military footprint in Europe. Hegseth says a new six-month review is now underway to determine which U.S. assets will remain on the continent. As Terry Schultz reports from Brussels, the announcement came amid ongoing U.S. resentment that European governments were not more supportive of President Trump's war on Iran.
2: NATO Secretary General Mark Rutte tried to set a positive mood, praising the Trump administration for the resolution of a war most European countries didn't support, as the 32 defense ministers gathered around the table.
3: We all are heartened by the prospects for peace following the U.S.-Iran agreement. Pete, this is truly a remarkable achievement. Thank you. And of course, thank the president for this.
2: But Defense Secretary Pete Hegseth wasn't having it. He made clear the reluctance of many European governments to actively support Trump's attacks on Iran, and in some cases, their outright refusal to let the U.S. use their bases or airspace to carry out strikes will have a price.
4: It was shameful. These allies, they put America's sons and daughters, our sons and daughters, at risk by denying them the predictable access facing an overflight that never should have been in question at all.
2: Hegseth's expression of deep disappointment prefaced his announcement that the U.S. is launching an intensive review of where its forces and military assets should be stationed in Europe.
4: We're going to incentivize and enable our allies to step up and do their part. So we're going to keep a close eye on allies who are not doing that and who say no, or maybe, or wait and see when it matters most. It's a review that some countries will fail, and others will pass with flying colors.
2: In the meantime, European allies are reiterating offers they made before to help restore freedom of navigation in the Strait of Hormuz and to demine the waterway now that hostilities are presumably over. Dutch Defense Minister Delania Sjogren-Zegerius says her country is ready to share responsibility.
5: Whatever is happening there has a huge impact on our economy, also on our own safety and security.
2: She says European allies should step up now because it's the, quote, fair thing to do, and not because they're worried the U.S. will abandon them if they don't. For NPR News, I'm Terry Schultz in Brussels.
0: It feels like a very modern problem. What I'm talking about is this disconnect we sometimes feel between the things we do in our everyday lives, like getting groceries or walking the dog, mundane tasks. That disconnect between those things and the horrors of, say, war, sickness, and political upheaval that we can't help but see whenever we glance at our phones. Well, a newly published short story written more than 100 years ago wrestles with that exact same tension. It's from Edith Wharton, the Pulitzer Prize-winning novelist known for training a critical eye on the upper crust. In this short story, the grande dame of a French chateau hosts a dinner party as the sound of cannon fire from the front lines of World War I rattles the windows. The story is called The Men Who Saved the World, and you can find it in the Strand magazine. Andrew Gulley, managing editor, joins us now. Welcome back to All Things Considered, Andrew.
6: Great to be with you, Ilse.
0: Great to have you. So let's first hear a little more about this short story and the two women at the center of it. Tell us more about Millie Arden and Mrs. Upshall.
6: Well, Millie is a young woman who's volunteering as a nurse to aid the wounded soldiers during World War I. And she seems to have been changed by some of the things that she's seen. Mm-hmm. And she's been invited to a party from a society lady named Mag Upshall. And Madge is very much the Whartonian type of older woman who is trying to keep up appearances and is...
0: Right.
6: Always knows how to say the right thing at the right time and is excellent at planning parties. Every detail must be perfect to the bouquets of flowers and the wonderful candlelight and the wonderful meals. And of course, there'll even be dancing, which is
0: right
6: to the consternation of Millie Arden.
0: I mean, she's shocked that there will be dancing. Can you just explain the context as to why?
6: Well, the context would be that the room where probably they will be dancing had a rather long dining table, which Millie recalls had several amputations occur day and night when the war was in the thick of things. But Miss Upshall is looking at the wonderful advances made by the troops as reason for everybody to have jocularity and to dance and to enjoy themselves.
0: Right.
6: Despite the fact that these advances are coming at a significant cost in death and bloodshed. But Madge thinks it'll be better for morale and better for everybody if everybody had a jolly old good time.
0: Exactly. You write in your editorial for the magazine that the question this story asks is essentially, what is the cost of refusing to see the horrors beyond the softly curtained windows? And who pays for it? Do you read an answer in Wharton's story to that question? Any clues to how Edith Wharton might have felt about that question?
6: I think she was, in a way, disillusioned by the war. I think she was an early proponent of an existential struggle for many countries in Europe against the invading Germans. But I think after seeing some of the casualties, seeing some of the bloodshed firsthand, she realized that there was a disconnect, that people were just keen on living their life, business as usual,
0: right,
6: while other people were sacrificing.
0: Mm-hmm.
6: She looked and said, these are people who are forever changed by the war. And that's something that we've not seen in any of her previous works.
0: What do you make of her title of this short story, The Men Who Saved the World? I kind of like expected Edith Wharton to be writing the title more like The Men Who Saved the World, parentheses, or not. Because I mean, it's obvious the world's still in such disarray at the time that this story is unfolding.
6: Exactly. And I think one of the reasons that it has remained unpublished and that she did not try to publish it is it has a more nuanced view of the war at that time and of war in general. And during World War I, there were very, very few people who had dared in the United States write something that was opposing the war because many people were thrown in jail for that. So I think that Edith Wharton probably wrote this more as a form of self-therapy than of something that she had hoped to have published.
0: Mm. Andrew Gulley, managing editor at The Strand magazine, where you can find the newly published short story from Edith Wharton called The Men Who Saved the World. Thank you so much, Andrew.
6: Thanks, Ilse. It was great chatting with you.

0: From WHYY in Philadelphia, this is Fresh Air. I'm Tanya Mosley in Los Angeles. Today, comedian Ali Sadiq. He's known for telling true tales from his own life, stories that have made him one of the most watched comedians around. He has a new special called My Father, about his own dad, whom Sadiq both admired and acknowledged wasn't always a good father. We also talk about going to prison at 19 for selling drugs and how his humor became a survival tool while he was serving time, turning everyday situations like fights between inmates into comedy.
1: If people was about to fight, I would always say something like, oh, y'all about to fight? Wow, that's interesting. You do know somebody gonna lose this fight twice. And they like, what are you talking about? I said, well, one of y'all gonna win, and then the CO's gonna come in here and beat both of y'all.
0: Sadiq is on an international tour called Custom Fit. Plus, Justin Chang reviews Toy Story 5. 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
2: Live from NPR News in Washington, I'm Windsor Johnston. Vice President J.D. Vance is postponing his trip to Switzerland to negotiate with Iran. NPR's Rob Schmitz reports Tehran says the official signing ceremony scheduled for today in Lucerne has been called off.
3: The announcement comes amidst renewed Israeli attacks on southern Lebanon that killed at least 18 people, according to Lebanon's health ministry. Israel says four of its soldiers have been killed in fighting against Hezbollah in southern Lebanon. The first article of the peace agreement that the U.S. and Iran were scheduled to sign today promises to ensure the territorial integrity of Lebanon. It's not clear when or if the U.S. and Iran will finalize the peace agreement. Earlier this week, President Trump said the U.S. would bomb Iran if it violated the agreement, and Iran's Speaker of Parliament responded with a social media post saying if the agreement is breached, Iran would deliver, quote, a crushing response to the enemy. Rob Schmitz, NPR News, Lucerne.
2: The legal team for Luigi Maggioni is backing away from plans to mount a psychiatric defense. The shift came a day after his attorneys said they would argue he was experiencing an extreme emotional disturbance. NPR's Brian Mann reports Maggioni is accused in the fatal shooting of a top insurance company executive.
4: Maggioni pleaded not guilty to killing Brian Thompson, CEO of the insurance company United Healthcare, in Manhattan in 2024. At a hearing Wednesday, his team acknowledged Maggioni had been undergoing psychiatric evaluation and signaled they would argue he was experiencing an emotional disturbance. But on Thursday, Maggioni's team filed a legal document saying that at this time, they no longer plan to introduce psychiatric evidence during the state trial. Former prosecutor and legal analyst Gary Galperin described it as a stunning change, adding what remains is the question of what defense they will pursue at trial. Maggioni's attorneys didn't respond to a request for comment. Brian Mann, NPR News, New York.
2: The U.S. plays Australia today in the Men's World Cup soccer tournament. NPR's Becky Sullivan reports it's still not clear how much or if Christian Pulisic will play due to injury.
5: There's no overstating how important Pulisic is to this team, specifically right now, his left calf muscle. In last Friday's game against Paraguay, Pulisic took a kick to the calf from an opposing player and had to come out at halftime. Coach Mauricio Pochettino said Pulisic is making a, quote, massive effort to try to be ready, but he could not say whether he'd be available to play.
6: He's evolving. He's much better from Friday. We'll see.
5: Australia and the U.S. last squared off in an international friendly last October. In their first World Cup game last week, Australia beat Turkey 2-0. Becky Sullivan, NPR News, Seattle.
2: This is NPR News. The U.S. military says it struck a boat in the eastern Pacific suspected of drug smuggling Thursday, killing three people. The strike brings the number of people killed in U.S. operations targeting suspected narco terrorists to more than 200 since September. U.S. Southern Command has not released evidence that the vessel was carrying drugs. A British politician who's expected to challenge Prime Minister Keir Starmer has won a local election to return to Parliament. NPR's Robbie Griffiths reports Andy Burnham's victory is likely to mean more political turmoil for the UK.
7: Burnham won the by-election for the constituency of Makerfield in Greater Manchester early Friday morning. In his victory speech, Burnham hinted at his plans to challenge for Prime Minister.
8: Everyone can feel that the country isn't where it should be. Tonight could, just could, be the turning point.
7: Burnham is a member of Britain's ruling Labour Party, the same as Prime Minister Keir Starmer. But after Labour performed poorly in local elections last month, Burnham, who was Mayor of Greater Manchester, said he would run for Parliament. If he succeeds in replacing Starmer soon, Burnham could become Britain's fifth Prime Minister in 4 years. Robbie Griffiths, NPR News, London.
2: Student loan borrowers who sign up for automatic payments will get a bigger interest rate discount starting July 1st. The Education Department is temporarily increasing the discount from a quarter percentage point to one full point. Officials say the move is aimed at encouraging borrowers to resume repayment. This is NPR.
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0: This is Fresh Air. I'm Tanya Mosley, and my guest today is Ali Siddiq. He's a comedian, but that word undersells it. What he really does is tell stories, true ones, from his own life, and he's told so many of them that while watching his specials, I realized Siddiq is giving us a memoir delivered one set at a time. For instance, a few years back, he went viral with a story about surviving a prison riot. Siddiq served 6 years for cocaine trafficking, arrested 4 days after his 19th birthday. He started doing stand-up after he got out, and nearly 30 years later, he's got more than a dozen specials, most of them independent, on YouTube, with millions of views. In his 2022 series, Domino Effect, he traces his life growing up in Houston, starting at 10, the year he went to live with his father and first got into trouble, all the way through the choices that landed him in prison. This month, he has a new special called My Father. It's about everything that passed between Siddiq and his dad before his father died in 2018. It premieres on YouTube June 21st. Here's a clip.
1: My dad had a thing about how he dressed. My dad always wore tailor-made suits. This is when he was on his note. Because he was a... It's not a lot of men can say how they felt about their pops. I really wanted to look like this man. He was tall, dark, jet black, had a lot of charisma about himself. But he just wasn't an ideal father. My dad asked me one time, I'm sitting at his house, and my daddy said, man, why you don't never say nothing bad about your mama on stage?
0: Ali Siddiq, welcome to Fresh Air.
1: Thank you for having me.
0: Man, your timing is great. And I was thinking when I was watching this that there is really nothing like remembering something funny about somebody after they're gone. It's like the truest way, the most purest way to grieve them. But I was just wondering, watching this, if your dad felt some kind of way about being in your act, what do you think he'd say about you doing this entire special about him?
1: He never actually felt any type of way about being in my act. He just wanted to know when I was going to say something negative about somebody else and not just him. So, you know, I get a lot of views, but it's definitely 10 views, 15 views that I missed because my dad would go to the library and he would look me up on the computer and watch all of my stuff. And he would call and tell me, I just seen something else. I watched about 10, 15 times. So I'm always missing those 10 or 15 views that I know that I would get from him.
0: You say straight up, I'm a responsible man because of my mother, but I'm a good man
1: yes.
0: because of my daddy. Explain that.
1: My mom, she would think that it was her, but it's really him. Because for some time, I felt a certain type of way about him not being there or the things that I would see from other people's, you know, fathers or what I viewed from TV. I was judging him based upon that and what I thought. And I had certain feelings towards him. And I didn't want my kids to ever feel like that about me. I don't want my kids to think that anything else was more important than them. Not being in the streets, not women, not gambling, not hustling, not anything. I didn't want them to ever think that anything that I was doing was more important than them. And my father made me at times feel unimportant to him. You know, I played sports. He went to one game. Out of all the sports that I played, he went to one game. You know, he came to one basketball game. You know, I don't remember ever doing anything father and son with my dad. So that's another thing. I just knew becoming a father, I would never be like that. Like, my kids are going to see me actively at their games or at their recitals or at their whatever they may be doing, I'm going to actively be there. If you know, if you need something, I want you to be able to call me. So I've always made myself available for that type of effort that I was making. I always made myself available for them so they would never feel a type of way towards me like I felt for my father for a couple of years, more than a couple of years.
0: Your daddy, he left when you were three, but you'd see him every blue moon. But then around 10, he comes back into your life. You went to live with him, and yes. It seems like he was very much do as I say, not as I do. When did you first understand that contradiction?
1: Oh, man. Probably the first year I lived with him. I don't think he was ready. I don't think he was ready to have his son with him.
0: He asked for you to live with him, right?
1: But I don't think he was ready. You know, people ask for a lot of things they're not ready for. So, and I'm like, not a human, though. I didn't think a human was a part of that, but he definitely wasn't ready yet, you know, because he couldn't have been. Like, when I look back at it, I'm like, yo, bro, it's no way that you was ready for me to come live with you, because you hadn't calmed down yet, you know? Just the story of him waking me up saying that he was getting ready to go to San Antonio, and I'm 10, I got to go to school tomorrow. I'm like, yo, bro, like, like, what you think, what am I supposed to do? Did you finna go to San Antonio? He said, hey, just do what you've been doing. Get yourself up, get ready to go to school. You know how to, hey, bro, that's not how this go, man. I've never been in a house by myself before. Like, what's wrong with you?
0: Ali, I mean, is it true that, okay, you tell this story about him putting cocaine on a sore wisdom tooth. And I was wondering, is this true or is this just for laughs?
1: 100% true. 100% true. That's why I described it so vividly. See, that's the thing about when I tell a story, I want people to understand. I describe all the even little things so people understand that this is a true story, because it's hard to make up little things. You know, you can make up big things, but little intricate details about something, like, you know who was there, James and Ivory. And James was the one that saw me sitting on the step. And he was like, what's up? Because my dad's name is Lindbergh. And he called me Lil Bird, what's going on? And I told him about my tooth. And then my daddy called me over and said, let me see. And put that cocaine on my tooth. I said, this man, I didn't even know that's what it was at first. I just know it was the stuff that was in the Cool Whip tub that was in the refrigerator.
0: Wait, he kept the cocaine in a Cool Whip tub in the refrigerator.
1: And yeah, the big Cool Whip thing, you know how Cool Whip is coming, that little container, that big container.
0: Oh, yeah, and you reuse them.
1: Yeah, and he put it in, that's where the cocaine was at, inside the refrigerator. And then as I thought about that earlier, like, I told a story, and I never even realized how super irresponsible he was. I am 10. You don't think I like Cool Whip?
0: The things that could have happened, you know?
1: If I would have dipped them, because he always had strawberries. My dad loves strawberries, right? So he always had strawberries in the house. And I was like, yo, when I thought about it, if I would have just took one of the strawberries and put it in that Cool Whip bowl thinking it was Cool Whip, because I still would have ate it even though I would have thought the Cool Whip was bad. I'm like, oh, the Cool Whip, it's fizzing out. And then I'm like, that's what it would have looked like to me. I said, he was so, so irresponsible. It's crazy.
0: Okay, he dips a little cocaine on that sore wisdom tooth. What happened to you?
1: Never had a problem with that wisdom tooth again.
0: Never even needed to have it taken out, huh?
1: Never. I probably still got that tooth in my mouth right now. Never had a problem. I don't even remember getting my wisdom tooth taken out, ever. Luckily, I don't have an addictive personality. I can just stop doing stuff. Like, hopefully that was it, because my dad was insane. And I had told that story before it ever aired on anything. And I remember he was at the show when I did it.
0: Mm.
1: And he was like, I can't believe you remember that.
0: Do you feel like you're working out that relationship on stage? I mean, I think the obvious is yes, but like, How are you working it out? What is it doing for you, aside from just making us laugh?
1: I think that with the relationship with him, or the relationship with my little sister, or my things that I had problems with as a young person, I don't hold on to things. I release them. The ups and downs of me and my dad are really molding of me, and it's also healing for me to be able to say these stories. So I think that's the biggest part of it, that I take the stories and me reliving them in front of people, or revisiting them in front of people, I can't even say a bit healing. It's a lot healing. It's a lot of healing that goes on with me with that.
0: I want to ask you about something that you do on stage that feels like maybe like a centering. You know, most comics, when they go on stage, like everybody does it different, but most of them like kind of come out swinging. They like run or walk in, or they like take in the applause. You sit in a chair, you wait for the crowd to die down, and then you always start with, hey, tell me what you're doing with that.
1: I'm paying homage to the first time I was ever on stage. First time. So I went to this comedy club, Just Joking Comedy Cafe is where I started at, 1997, December the 4th. The first time I was ever on stage. I walked on stage and I said, hey, and the whole entire crowd booed me. I didn't even say nothing. But hey, no jokes, no nothing. And this is because I started at Apollo night, and they were instructed to boo the next person that was coming on stage.
0: Mm-hmm. Mm-hmm.
1: So yeah. I happened to be that next person. Mm. So I waited 2 weeks. I came back to Just Joking Comedy Cafe after 2 weeks. Brought me up. I did well. I started coming every week. And then by February, I started in December. By February, I was the co-host of that Apollo night. And I always start with, hey.
0: Why do you think you need to be reminded of that particular night 30 years later?
1: Yeah, to understand that I made the right decision when I first went up. I wasn't in the wrong for saying, hey. It's a lot of things that keep me grounded in this business. I'm never too up, and I'm never too down. I'm always even keel. And the attention that I didn't get the first time I said, hey, is what people wait on now. When I say hey, the whole entire audience say hey back.
0: If you're just joining us, my guest today is comedian Ali Sadiq. His new comedy special is called My Father. We'll be right back. This is Fresh Air.

0: This is Fresh Air, and today we're talking with comedian Ali Sadiq. He's released more than a dozen specials independently on YouTube, where they've drawn tens of millions of views. His new one, My Father, is about the man he spent his life trying to understand and everything between them before his father died in 2018. Let's go back to young Ali Sadiq. Before the comedy, you are 14 years old. You start selling drugs. You like to joke on stage. You say, I was a pharmaceutical sales rep. By the time, though, that the feds got you, you were 19. You were in college at Texas Southern University. And this is the ironic part. You were actually planning to stop selling drugs when you were caught. How close were you to quitting?
1: I had stopped, actually. I was done. I was wrapped up. And I got a phone call to come help assist, you know. And I went out of me feeling obligated to, okay, I hold you back. But I was done. It had become like, man, what am I doing? You know,
0: because you started in the first place because you wanted money. You wanted your own money.
1: Yeah. And I think I fight so hard now to explain that it was a character flaw. It was like no manhood or responsibility in that, because I could have just worked for money. You know, I could have just did something else. I could have, it's so many things that I could have done versus being so destructive to a community. And I remember being asked, Ali, when do you think that you're going to blow up? And my honest answer was, when I pay back I owe this world something.
0: Because you sold drugs. Like you owe back because of that harm you did. That's interesting.
1: When I pay back society for the destruction, and I think that when you are a person that has really done things and you have really changed your life, and you think back on these things, you can't help but to have a heavy heart. I remember I was in San Francisco. The homeless population is so crazy. And I'm at this Comedy Central festival. It's a comedy festival. And I'm walking from my hotel to the festival. And I'm there for days, and I keep trying to find different ways to get there not to run into homeless people. And I didn't walk 5 blocks down, 10 blocks down, 10 blocks this way. I walked every which way and couldn't. And I remember it was in the morning, and I was on my way to prayer. And I just stopped in the streets, and I just started sobbing. And I remember saying, how much of this is my fault? Because I have been so destructive and reckless in my behavior. I just don't understand. Like, obviously, this is not the first generation. This is the generation that was affected by the first generation of what I did. Like, you can't conceive the magnitude of destruction that you do when you sell drugs in a community. You know, it's people doing things that they would probably never do in order that's ruining relationships. That's what child didn't get fed because they mom or their father decided to do this? And what uncle or aunt stole something? Like, what did I do?
0: Did you and your dad ever talk about this? Because, you know, I mean, he sold drugs, and then you went on to sell drugs.
1: We never talked about it because my dad ended up using drugs. That was the lick that society took back. I remember a story that I told about some young guys. I come on the block, and they had told me they had robbed these old guys. And I looked at the stuff that they had, and I made them put it in a bag because I recognized the stuff. And then I went and took my dad and his friend and stuff back. And I said, man, what were you doing over there? And my dad blamed on his friend. Told him, man, I'm over there with him. He got me robbed. And my mom, I told my mom about it later. And my mom said he was probably using drugs. And I said, no, he told me he wasn't using no drugs. And that's when she told me, boy, I didn't put your dad in rehab twice since we've been apart. And so I went back and told him, I said, hey, I thought you said you wasn't using drugs. And my mom, and he said, who told you that? Your mama? Man, your mama, your mama violated my HIPAA rights. I said, this man is nuts. Like, he's so, even when he's doing something crazy, he's still funny. He's so crazy. So unfortunately, the rumor around where my dad is gone is an overdose. And I don't believe that. I think that that's what people wanted to say, but I don't not believe it either.
0: The rumor that he died because of an overdose?
1: Yeah. Yeah. Because he had a heart attack. And I know he hadn't been
0: using.
1: So if you hadn't been doing something and then you decide, I'm going to do it one time, you know, you don't know what your heart can take on that. So my dad just had a heart attack out of nowhere.
0: Our guest today is comedian Ali Sadiq. We'll be right back after a short break. I'm Tanya Mosley, and this is Fresh Air.

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0: This is Fresh Air. I'm Tanya Mosley. And my guest today is comedian Ali Sadiq. His new stand-up special, My Father, explores his relationship with his dad, who died in 2018. Sadiq has released more than a dozen specials on YouTube, including two filmed inside of jails. He himself was arrested at 19 for selling cocaine and served 6 years of a 15-year sentence. Part of his work includes talking with prisoners about accountability and the realities of recidivism. This past spring, he released Ali Sadiq from Inside, shot in a county jail in Charlotte, North Carolina, where he talks to inmates for almost 2 hours straight about the experiences of being locked up and its lasting psychological effects. Here he recalls his inmate number, which he calls a spin number.
1: Ask the old heads that have been here before. Ask them, do they remember their original spin number? This the that haunts me. I've been out for 25 years, almost 26 years. 679346. I can't forget this number. It's ingrained in my head like my Social Security number.
2: That's your name.
1: It's my slavery number. 679346.
0: That's my guest, Ali Sadiq, and his YouTube special, From Inside, A Conversation with Inmates. And what goes on to happen after you rattle off your number? The guys start blurting out their numbers, too. What does it signify that you can remember your spin number 30 years after you are out of prison?
3: That you did not get out of this situation unscathed. You may have survived it, but you still have wounds. I've been out 29 years at this point. Even if I'm at home by myself, I'm gonna lock the bedroom door. I still know this number. So it's still things that you may survive, but you don't get out unscathed. You're gonna lose some skin in this game. And I think that these psychological wounds are different than my physical wounds. My physical wounds start to fade. Why haven't these wounds faded yet?
0: There was this powerful thing you said during that talk with those inmates that also is kind of sticking with me. You were saying, when you get locked up, your people get locked up too. And I wanted you to explain what you meant by that.
3: My mom, even though she wasn't physically there, she's there in mind. Like, it wasn't no days that my mother didn't think about me. When you're inside, your sister is concerned, your mother is concerned, your dad is concerned, your grandmother is concerned. It is all of these people that's concerned about you because you're in a position of danger. You're in a dangerous place, and there's no guarantee that you will make it out of this place. There's no guarantee. You can get a year, doesn't mean that you're coming home. You can get 2 years, does not mean that you're coming home. Nothing about this place says, I'm going to survive.
0: I want to know about, I think you call it your sarcastic nature, because it's not like you started doing comedy in prison, but you did find that your humor could serve you well there. And I wonder what ways you used your sarcastic nature in comments when you were locked up.
3: Because I was such a violent person from the beginning. The first 2 years, I was insane. Like, I was literally a madman.
0: Why? Because were you like that out of prison before you got there?
3: I'm in the streets. Is what happens in the streets. You know, and I'm still hurt from my sister. I'm very
0: hurt
3: hard
0: from
3: this
0: her
3: person.
0: Passing.
3: Yeah. Uh-huh. And things that I never revealed to people that 4 months later that my first son passed as well. So I never, I'm dealing with a lot of pain at this time. And so my whole thing was to minister pain towards people who just was in my way. You just in my way, you know. And I'm inviting this type of behavior. Like, it's like, hey, bro, this is going to be bad for you. You know, so then, you know, I got told, and it's always an older, wise person that comes to you and say that really care about you, you know, just letting you know how life goes or see something in you. Hey, man, you keep doing your time like this, somebody going to kill you. And they're going to kill you because they're scared of you. They don't know what you're going to do, so they're going to kill you. They're going to set you up, whether it's a group or whether it's one person, they're going to kill you. So you might want to do your time a little different. And plus, you better than this. Like you could really be a different type of person and you can get out of here. You know, you're not here forever. You know, but I'm doing my 15 years like I'm doing 15 years. Like, I'm not thinking about parole.
0: Getting out early.
3: I'm doing the whole 15 years. Yeah, so mm-hmm. Then I became this jovially sarcastic person about everything. Like, anything that the person was going to do that was going to get them in trouble, I was going to say something about. And I remember this dude was about to do something, and I said, I thought you said that you didn't steal that stuff, like, that you was innocent. Is because you're doing really guilty behavior. I'd be so sarcastic, and I remember this was one of my classic sayings that I was like, I guess I'm the only one in here guilty, because it seemed like everybody else is in this. like this is a part of no accountability, but y'all don't have no accountability for nothing. And so if people was about to fight, I would always say something like, oh, y'all about to fight? Wow, that's interesting. You do know somebody gonna lose this fight twice. And they like, what are you talking about? I said, well, one of y'all gonna win.

0: when I started doing stand up, I actually didn't even know how to even start. It's like when I think about this journey, I literally started from a place of zero. Like, I had zero information on how to become a comic, zero information on where to go, zero. Like, I was at scratch. And so when I think about, like, I don't ever not feel successful, because I'm like, yo, I did what I said I was going to do when I got out. I was going to become a comic, not knowing how to do it.
1: When you get out of prison, though, how do you make that leap to, like, truly making this a profession? What was your first stop?
0: Just joking, Comedy Cafe. You know, just, I learned a lot there. And I remember when I first got my first payment, it was $35, and it was in, like, fives and ones. And I thought it was a lot of money. I was like, boy, I came up. And
1: the Comedy Cafe is in Houston. It's a place in Houston.
0: It was on Richmond. And then I went through this dilemma of people not saying that you are, you're not a real comic because you don't do it for a living. And I remember asking Bruce about it.
1: Who's
0: I said,
1: that?
0: Man, Bruce, he's a comedian, another comic. I asked Bruce, I say, hey, man, are you, this is when he was the host of Comic View. And I asked him, hey, people say that you're not a real comic unless you doing it for full time, for a living. And he said, man, let me give you some advice, brother. I work for Frito-Lay, you know what I'm saying, until my comedy start making more money for me consistently than my job. And once that happened, then I quit my job. He said, don't quit your job until your career start making more money consistently than your job. And
1: what were you doing? Like, what was your job?
0: I was selling clothing. I was working in the men's apparel store, you know, in the mall. And I worked at Sunglass Hut. You know, I used to be a street pharmaceutical rep, but then I went to being a sales rep. Ain't that so?
1: Did it take the same amount of skill, like the selling
0: the
1: drugs
0: same
1: to selling?
0: Amount of skill, the same thing. Hey, I need to find somebody who addicted to suits and shades. You know what I'm saying? So, to make my commission.
1: If you're just joining us, my guest is comedian and storyteller Ali Siddique. His new stand-up special is called My Father, and it's about his relationship with his dad. It premieres on YouTube June 21st. We'll be right back after a break. This is Fresh Air.

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1: This is Fresh Air, and today we're talking with comedian Ali Sadiq. He's released more than a dozen specials independently on YouTube, where they've drawn tens of millions of views. His new one, My Father, is about the man he spent his life trying to understand and everything between them before his father died in 2018. I want to talk to you briefly about parenthood, about you being a father. You're telling me earlier that you just want to not make the same mistakes that your dad made with your children. And I mean, you joke about this a lot, but your kids are getting a very different father than you got, which I actually want to play a clip from your latest special where you talk about taking your son, Hassan, to a concert, to the elements, earth, wind, and fire, when he's 11.

0: Let's listen.
1: I know that I am a better father than my father was. And I'm supposed to be. I'm supposed to be. Just by my son's first concert and my first concert with my father. My son Hassan, he's 11. His first concert was Earth, Wind, and Fire. And he asked to go. He asked to go. My son came in to me and said, "Father, because he's very upper crust." He said, "I would like to attend a concert." I said, "Hassan, what concert would you like to attend?" He said, "I would like to go see The Elements." And I teared up. I teared up. My son wanted to go see The Elements. And I said, "Wait, who are The Elements, Hassan? Is it some little white internet group that you've been listening to?" Hassan said, "No, Father. They're formerly known as Earth, Wind, and Fire." I immediately ran and got them tickets. I wanted to get them tickets for me and my son. Me and my son going to see Earth, Wind, and Fire. He is 11. He's 11 years old. We went to this first concert. Me and him, we going. We get to the concert. Hassan is the youngest person in this whole entire concert. And I know that for facts because I am the second youngest person.
0: That was my guest today in his latest special, My Father. And Ali, that whole special, you marveling at your bougie kid, you know, you have built a soft life for him on purpose. But I wonder this, because I mean, as a parent who also grew up a certain way, do you ever look at your son and worry that the thing that made you, some of the positive things, you know, not all that challenging stuff you went through, but like the positive stuff might also be the thing like you're keeping from him too?
1: No, I don't. I think that the softness of his life now, I hope that he continues to desire that. And, you know, he goes through his own certain struggles, you know, because it's a certain struggle that happens in softness as well. But, you know, whether he want oysters or crab, you know, it's a dilemma for him. So he got the, you know, choices. But yeah, I love how he's living. I love the way that he lives. I applaud him, and I just hope that, you know, he comes out on the other side and always is like this and loves being a kid and then gives his children the opportunity to be a kid and always have a softness for me. I need somebody to roll me around when I get old. So hopefully he's there, you know, taking me to go eat oysters and, you know, asking me, do I want to go to a Boney James concert or something? I just love him. I just love the softness of his life.
0: All right, you are a Houston boy born and bred. Do you feel like you might have ever missed out or lost out or it taken you longer than maybe it would have if you hadn't moved to a place like L.A. and New York? And, you know, you could have taken your kids with you.
1: I don't think that that's a thing. I think that there's no opportunity that has been lost. You know, it's only all gained, and it's a certain protection of being in your home spaces. You know, my mom's from, I have, maybe 40 relatives in California, but who's to say I was going to go to California and make something of myself, because multiple comics have done that as well and never, you know, arrived in their perspective. You know, same in New York. Same in Atlanta. You know, I think that what makes me unique is being home,
0: Oh, this has been such a pleasure, Ali. And thank you so much and best wishes as you continue on your tour. Are there particular cities that you love the most? You know, you're a Houston boy, so are there other places throughout the country where it's like, oh yeah, they get me? It feels like a homecoming.
1: Oh, so many places. Chicago, D.C., Baltimore, Detroit, New York, Atlanta, Philadelphia, Appaloosas. It's too many places to even name. I'm so connected to the earth that when I come somewhere, all of it feel like home. That's who's coming, and that's who I have a connection with. Now, what's crazy is I don't think that Corpus Christi gets me. It's right down the street. In Corpus Christi, Texas. It's crazy. It's right down the street. I don't think Corpus really fool with me. They're a fishing town. They're like, is he talking about bass? Like,
0: Ali Sadiq, it has been such a pleasure to talk with you. Thank you so much for this special and your time.
1: Pleasure is all mine. I thank you very, very much.
0: Ali Sadiq's new special is called My Father. It premieres on YouTube June 21st. He's also currently on his international Custom Fit stand-up tour. Coming up, film critic Justin Chang reviews Toy Story 5, opening in theaters this week. This is Fresh Air.

0: This is Fresh Air. More than 30 years after the first Toy Story launched the Pixar animation renaissance, Toy Story 5 is opening in theaters this week. In this latest adventure, Jessie the Cowgirl teams up with Buzz Lightyear and Woody to fend off the rise of digital devices, which are taking over the minds and attention spans of kids everywhere. The movie was directed by Andrew Stanton of WALL-E and Finding Nemo fame and features new voice work by Conan O'Brien, Greta Lee, and Bad Bunny. Our film critic Justin Chang has this review.
1: A lot has happened since the first Toy Story in 1995, when a cowboy sheriff doll named Woody, voiced by Tom Hanks, worried that a Space Ranger action figure named Buzz Lightyear, voiced by Tim Allen, would replace him in the affections of their young owner, Andy. Every Toy Story since has touched on similar themes, about the fickleness of kids, the inevitability of change, and the totemic power of the toys we grew up playing with. By the end of Toy Story 4, Woody himself had decided to move on. Along with his beloved Bo Peep, he set off into the wild and embraced the life of a lost toy, leaving Buzz and their friends in the care of their new owner, a sweet girl named Bonnie. As someone who was pretty mixed on Toy Story 4, I can't say I was looking forward to yet another sequel, which just goes to show you should always keep an open mind. Toy Story 5 is a significant improvement, and at its best, a delight. Things seem to be going well for Bonnie and her toys as the movie gets underway. But of course, it's only a matter of time before a new phase of childhood begins, bringing with it a fresh threat to the toys' idyllic existence. Bonnie's having trouble finding friends her age to play with, and that's because the other kids in her neighborhood are all glued to their screens. Nobody cares about toys anymore. It's all about digital tablets and other devices, with their games, group chats, and virtual worlds. Sure enough, when her parents buy her a frog-themed tablet named Lilypad, Bonnie is immediately hooked. In this scene, Jessie the cowgirl ragdoll, voiced as ever by Joan Cusack, confronts Lilypad, who's sharply voiced by Greta Lee from Past Lives.
2: Hi!
3: What the?
2: Sorry, I didn't mean to scare you. Sleep mode, you know? No? Forget it. I was just gonna hop on the charger. Battery could use a little refresh.
3: I wanna talk to you, device.
2: Please, call me Lily.
3: Now look here. Me and the toys have been working all summer to try and get Bonnie to make friends with the Jordan twins across the street.
2: Yeah.
3: But then you had to ruin it with all your stupid... You're not even listening to me!
2: Oh, no, I was listening. I'm always listening. See?
4: Now look here. Me and the toys have been working all summer to try to get Bonnie to make friends with the Jordan twins.
2: Now in Spanish.
4: Con las gemelas Jordan, al otro lado de la calle, pero luego tu viste que arruinar.
2: Now as a rap.
4: Me and the toys have been working all summer trying to get Bonnie make friends.
3: Our first dance, honey!
5: Oh, this concerns me ethically.
1: The movie was directed and co-written by Andrew Stanton, who has mocked the perils of too much screen time before in his 2008 Pixar classic, WALL-E. I suspect that Toy Story 5 will strike a chord with any parent who, like me, has ever yelled at their kids to get off the iPad and read a book. Ingeniously, the film takes one of the foundational ideas of the Toy Story universe, that inanimate objects can secretly think and move by themselves, and uses it to tap into our paranoia about what our devices might be doing when we're not looking. Rest assured that this is still a Pixar movie, so there's a limit to just how dystopian things will get. Thankfully, Bonnie doesn't fall victim to an internet stalker, though she does learn a valuable lesson about bullying and peer pressure. Lily, eager to boost Bonnie's social standing, connects her with some other girls online, and even starts sending texts and images without Bonnie's knowledge. At one point, Lily, pretending to be Bonnie, arranges for all her old toys to be boxed up and stored in the garage. And so it's up to Jessie to save the day, with some help from Buzz and eventually Woody, happily cutting his retirement short. Bonnie's toys wind up at another kid's house in the area, where they meet a bunch of lower-tech devices, none funnier than Smarty Pants, an electronic toy designed to help kids with toilet training. He's voiced by Conan O'Brien, gamely spouting more potty jokes than you could find in the past four Toy Story movies combined. It's here, though, that the story starts to go a little soft. After confronting the ways in which tech is taking over our lives, Toy Story 5 pulls back and suggests that devices and toys can coexist, and that devices themselves are no less susceptible to being neglected, forgotten, and tossed aside for the fancy new models. Maybe it's in the nature of Pixar movies to reassure us, to delve deeper into feelings of grief and impermanence than studio animated films typically do, but then offer us consolation in return. Toy Story 5 may look boldly forward, but it also peers lovingly backward. One funny subplot features an army of digitally souped-up Buzz Lightyear action figures, a callback to the sight gag in Toy Story 2, when Buzz encountered multiple versions of himself on a store shelf. And although much has been made of the new Taylor Swift tune on the soundtrack, the most memorable musical bit here is a gentle refrain of Randy Newman's song When She Loved Me, also from Toy Story 2, which told the heartbreaking story of Jessie's separation from Emily, her original owner. Stanton beautifully revisits and deepens that story here, reminding us that loss is a part of life and that we are never truly forgotten by those we love.
0: Justin Chang is a critic for The New Yorker. He reviewed Toy Story 5. If you'd like to catch up on interviews you've missed, like our conversation with author Jesse Wegman on the brilliant and often overlooked 18th century lawyer who played a critical role in crafting the Constitution, or with scholar Eddie Glaude Jr., whose new book reflects on and reckons with how America commemorates its big anniversaries, check out our podcast. You'll find lots of fresh air interviews. And to find out what's happening behind the scenes of our show and get our producers' recommendations for what to watch, read, and listen to, subscribe to our free newsletter at whyy.org/freshair. Fresh Air's executive producer is Sam Brigger. Our technical director and engineer is Audrey Bentham. Our interviews and reviews are produced and edited by Phyllis Myers, Roberta Shorrock, Anne-Marie Baldonado, Lauren Krinzel, Teresa Madden, Monique Nazareth, Thea Challoner, Anna Bauman, and Nico Gonzalez-Whistler. Our digital media producer is Molly C.V. Nesper. Susan Nakundi directed today's show. With Terry Gross, I'm Tanya Mosley.

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0: 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Google goes all in on AI and search. What does that mean for you? 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Hi, I'm Jen White. 90% of all online queries around the world are done on Google. For more than two decades, the company and its no-frills search box have dominated the search industry. Now Google is making some big changes. With heavy investment in AI, the look and feel of search is different, and so are the results. What does the push toward narrative AI summaries mean for how we search online and for companies relying on Google to drive traffic to their websites? Tell us what you think of the changes to Google or other search platforms. 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
1: Live from NPR News in Washington, I'm Windsor Johnston. Negotiations between the United States and Iran were called off today after intense fighting between Israel and Hezbollah in southern Lebanon. The talks in Switzerland are on hold after the two sides reached an interim agreement aimed at extending a ceasefire this week. Veteran diplomat Richard Haass tells NPR that the tentative agreement is a good deal for Tehran.
2: A lot of the financial benefits accrue to Iran now. The ability to sell oil that it won't have to discount because sanctions have been lifted. Assets that have been frozen for decades are going to be released. So essentially, Iran's going to get quite a few economic benefits up front, which, by the way, will strengthen this regime.
1: Vice President J.D. Vance has postponed leading a U.S. delegation to Lucerne to begin talks. There's no word on when negotiations will resume. The Dallas County Medical Examiner has ruled the death in ICE custody of a 41-year-old Afghan asylum seeker to be an accident. Houston Public Media's Andrew Schneider reports.
3: Mohammad Nazir Pakhtiawal served alongside U.S. Army Special Forces in Afghanistan for more than a decade. He and his family were evacuated to the U.S. and resettled in Texas after Kabul fell to the Taliban in 2021. On March 13th, he was seized outside his home by ICE agents. He was taken to Dallas Parkland Hospital that evening with chest pains and shortness of breath. According to ICE, his tongue swelled the next morning. Hospital staff administered epinephrine and attempted life-saving measures, but he died. Pakhtiawal's brother, widow, and children are still baffled, saying in a statement, "We do not understand. What kind of accident takes a healthy 41-year-old man who is in the care of the United States government?" For NPR News, I'm Andrew Schneider in Houston.
1: Recovery operations are underway across parts of the Midwest after major storms hit the region on Wednesday night. George Hale from member station WFIU reports tornadoes touched down in Indiana.
4: Sandy Sheffield has lived in the tiny town of Steinsville, southwest of Indianapolis, for 41 years, but says she's never seen anything like what happened late Wednesday night.
5: We were watching TV and the power went out, and then we started hearing crashes.
4: Outside, an EF2 tornado was tearing through the rural community. Recovery efforts were still underway a day later in the disaster area, where downed trees cut power lines and blocked roadways. The Red Cross is operating an emergency shelter with food and beds for displaced people. The tornado was among more than a dozen reported in the unusually powerful storm for this time of year. For NPR News, I'm George Hale in Bloomington, Indiana.
1: This is NPR News in Washington. The remnants of Tropical Storm Arthur are spreading heavy rain across parts of the Gulf Coast and Deep South. Flood watches and warnings remain in effect from Louisiana to the Florida Panhandle. Officials are urging residents to stay off flooded roads, and forecasters say isolated tornadoes are also possible. More young adults are living with their parents, about 25 million in 2025, according to Realtor.com. NPR's Stephen Bisaha reports that's near the all-time high set during the early days of the COVID pandemic.
6: This is not a case of just get a job so you can move out. 70% of these adults under 35 are employed. Hannah Jones is a senior economist with Realtor.com and says this is really about housing costs. Young adults did move out around 2022 when mortgage rates were low.
7: Since 2022, as housing costs have remained you know, extremely high. Mortgage rates increased, home prices remained quite high. A lot of, you know, that window of opportunity closed for a lot of young adults. And so that means that they're staying at home for longer.
6: Realtor.com reports the median home listing price is up 34% since before the pandemic. Since 2000, about twice as many adults in their early 30s are living with their parents. Stephen Basaha, NPR News.
1: Prices at the gas pump have fallen below $4 a gallon for the first time since March. According to AAA, the national average for a gallon of regular is about $3.97. I'm Windsor Johnston, NPR News, in Washington.
8: 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All episodes of The Agency streaming June 21st on Paramount Plus. This is NPR.

0: Thesis 1A, I'm Jen White. Google, that word is synonymous with internet searches. And there's good reason for that. If you're looking something up on the internet today, there's a high probability that you are using Google. In fact, across the globe, some 90% of all internet searches are Google's. For over 20 years, Google has dominated internet search worldwide with its simple and straightforward search box and its ability to link us to the information that we're looking for. The company's search business brought in over $200 billion in revenue last year. But recently, Google has been overhauling its approach to internet search. Having invested heavily in artificial intelligence, it's now integrating AI more directly into the search process. As Google's Senior Vice President for Knowledge and Information, Nick Fox, explained on Bloomberg's Wall Street Week.
1: AI is the best thing that's ever happened to search. And, you know, a lot of people are questioning that. A lot of people are saying, hey, what does AI mean for search? And what we see, you know, the vision of search is you should be able to ask whatever question is on your mind. And the way I think about that is we have probably thousands of questions that go through our head any given day. We ask maybe a few of them, maybe we ask five of them, maybe we ask 10 of them. Why do we not ask them all? Well, we don't know if there will be a helpful response to it. It might be hard to ask that question. So our big idea is you should be able to ask anything. And AI really supercharges that.
0: Today on 1A, the future of internet search. What are the implications for users, business, and the internet itself as Google and other platform companies incorporate AI into online search tools? Joining us now, NPR tech correspondent John Ruwitch. He recently reported on these changes. John, welcome to the program.
2: Hi, Jen.
0: Also joining us is Professor Sarah Roberts. She's faculty director at the Center for Critical Internet Inquiry at UCLA. Sarah, it's great to have you.
3: Thanks for having me.
0: And Will Oremus. He covers tech for The Atlantic. His latest article is called Your Search Results Are Getting Sloptimized. Will, welcome to the program.
4: Thanks for having me on.
0: And as always, we want to hear from you. Have you noticed the ways online search is changing? 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Sarah, just give us the quick 101 on how Google search has historically worked.
3: Sure. Traditionally, for about almost the past 30 years, Google has dominated search by using a series of technologies to serve up and essentially rank information back to users in the form of links. And it does this by automated means, using something called web crawlers or spiders or bots to go out and essentially troll the web, index content, and serve it up to users. And there is, you know, a fairly notoriously opaque element to this, which is why secondary and tertiary industries have sprung up over the years, helping people do what we call search engine optimization, because it is important for businesses and for other websites to be very high up in those rankings. Most of us, when we think about how we use Google search, know that we don't go beyond the first page of results. And so even though they're not numerically ranked, when we see those pages and links come back to us, there is, in essence, a sense that there is some sort of evaluation process that has occurred, and that perhaps the best information has risen to the top. And I'm doing scare quotes, if you could see me.
0: John, you've reported on Google's search changes. What exactly is the company doing?
2: Yeah, so in terms of customer facing, the one thing that you will notice is that their search box has become more dynamic. It's, you know, this iconic single line sort of on a blank page box typically, but now it expands. It'll grow to, you know, accommodate however much text you want to put in there. So the idea is that in the past, folks would type in some keywords for a search. Now, what Google says they're seeing and what they apparently want people searching to do is to type in fuller sentences, have full conversations. There are also more input points, so it's not just text anymore, but you can put images, videos, documents, and files even web pages into the search. And so what they're moving towards is more of a back and forth where your search is getting refined and it's building on queries that you put in there before. So it keeps up with the context, right? So in the front, there are those changes that you can see. And then behind that, there's a deeper sort of folding of AI, of the chatbot type experience into search, right? It's less of a search engine now, more of an answer engine.
0: So now much of the response you get when you perform a Google search, it's often taken up with this AI overview rather than the traditional links we're accustomed to seeing from, you know, various sources. Will, what's happened to that old form of search results? How accessible are those links to us now?
4: Well, you'll still always see what the industry calls the 10 blue links. They're not always 10 anymore. But now, when your search triggers one of these AI overviews, those links will appear below the AI response. And as Dr. Roberts alluded to at the beginning, the order of the result on the page is crucial for what information people end up getting. And so in many cases, when people get that AI overview, they will stop there. And some industry studies show that they will rarely go on to click any of the links that appear below it, which of course is bad news for all the web publishers that publish those web pages that aren't getting those visits anymore.
0: Well, Ellen writes us from Pennsylvania. I've been using Safari on my iPhone. Everything I try to look up is AI, AI, AI, and I'm sick of it. I want Cornell ornithology if I try to search a particular bird, not some kilowatt-sucking AI. Now, if you ask Google what Americans think about AI, its own AI overview will tell you that sentiment is characterized by, quote, deepening caution, anxiety, and skepticism. And according to one recent poll, 55% of Americans asked say AI will do more harm than good in their daily lives. That's up from 45% last year. And an Economist YouGov poll from April suggests 65% of Americans feel the pace of AI is moving too fast. So, Sierra, with that context, how should we think about Google's recent innovations?
3: I think we need to proceed with caution. I think the American public and others around the globe are spot on in wanting to know more about the way these products work and what the implications are. As Will stated, we're actually experiencing a paradigm shift here. We're moving from being presented with search results, content from others, presented to us in a way that has deep meaning, as my colleague Sophia Noble has been pointing out since 2018, including inherent biases and other kinds of things that are baked into those search results. But what Google is doing now is moving to being the answer engine, aggregating content in a way that is completely imperceivable for users and serving up information with an authoritative voice. This is fine for some simple things, I suppose, but this leads to very notorious gaffes where Google's AI summary suggested that someone put glue on pizza or gave them a numerical evaluation of how many rocks it was safe to eat per day. It's funny when we think about it that way, but when we think about things like medical information or other sort of financial information, other sort of mission critical things, if people are just going with these answers and not really drilling down and understanding where the sourcing comes from, we could have a real problem here. And of course, Google doesn't want to really blast out that information. It gives us little links where we can go to the sources, but it doesn't tell us much about what goes into building the algorithm, how things are ranked for veracity or correctness, probably not very highly, and really what source goes into the result versus another. So we've got Reddit user posts up there with, you know, CDC information, all in the same answer.
0: Well, we heard Google's Nick Fox earlier saying the company believes AI integration better serves users and creates a better product. How do these changes fit into Google's overarching strategy and worldview?
4: Yeah, we've all come to think of Google as a search engine where you go to find websites. But that actually wasn't their founding mission. It's not their mission statement. Their mission statement is to organize the world's information and make it universally accessible and useful. I think I've got that right off the top of my head, but maybe a word or two wrong. So for a long time, they've actually had their eye on this ball. They have been interested in answering users' questions directly. You go back 10 or 12 years, and there was this funny little cottage industry of websites that would make articles just to answer the question, what time is the Super Bowl, right? Because it's something that a ton of people search for. And so you could get, the Huffington Post and 50 other sites competing to be the top search results so that they could get people to click on their article and show them ads. Google saw that as a problem even back then. And so one of their earliest answers that they would just give directly was, what time is the Super Bowl? They just started just, giving users the answer. And users like that. I mean, you could see some potential problems with it, but overall, I think that's a good user experience. If you ask Google a question like that and you just get the right answer without having to click through, Google is now doing that with more and more searches, as we've talked about. And as you get into more complex searches, ones that are higher stakes, that can start to get much dicier.
0: We're speaking to The Atlantic's Will Oremus, also with us Sarah Roberts, a professor at UCLA specializing in internet culture, politics, and policy, and John Ruich, NPR's tech correspondent. Maria in New Hampshire writes, I actively avoid AI in my searches. I've had success so far in adding minus AI after my searches on Google. I found that AI overview on Google is often wrong and misleading, not to mention annoying. There seems to be no option in opting out unless you know tips and tricks. AI does have practical and helpful uses, but it's encroaching on creative efforts and replacing real people. I think there needs to be an overhaul on regulating AI sooner rather than later. Well, we want to hear from you. What experiences have you had with AI search? Are you an enthusiast or a skeptic? Email us at 1A at WAMU.org. We'll be right back.

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1: This is 1A. I'm Jen White. How internet search is changing as companies like Google put AI front and center. What does it mean for users? Well, we're talking about that today with Sarah Roberts. She's a professor at UCLA who specializes in internet culture, politics, and policy. John Ruich, he reports on tech for NPR, The Atlantic's Will Oremus, and you. Hope writes from Clifton Springs, New York. Despite not being a fan of these AI data centers, I've been recently using it multiple times a day, looking for answers regarding a recent surgery and a new medication that I've begun taking. If doctor's offices would provide me with that information and or a simple way for me to message them, I may not be using it so much. But I get the answers to my questions in seconds, and I often have follow-up questions, too. I have to say it's been really helpful for me, though at my core, I'm not a fan. Sarah, as AI search increasingly becomes the way we search, what pitfalls do users need to be aware of?
2: Well, I listened to that user's comments with some anxiety because, in fact, she's speaking about medical information and maybe some simple post-surgery recovery, you know, best practices is one thing, but kind of trusting without vetting the medical information that you get from an AI aggregated result is another. I think people really have to use their common sense and use their best instincts when they're using tools like this. I remember years ago in The Office when GPS first came out, Michael Scott, the character, and that sort of famously drove into a lake because the GPS told him to. So, you know, we can override with our instincts oftentimes flawed and bad results. But one of my questions is, you know, was this information unavailable prior to the AI search, or did it just require one or two extra clicks? It's, to me, oftentimes a solution in search of a problem.
1: Can users guard against misinformation? If there are there ways you would recommend we perhaps, if we're using the AI search tools, that we vet that information?
2: I'd always look at the source. And as I said earlier, there's this, you know, on Google search particularly, there's a means by which sort of each one of the assertions has a little source kind of icon next to it that you can click on and it will take you to where that information is being drawn from. So I've relied on that somewhat, or also sort of disregarded results when I thought the information source wasn't something that I'd necessarily trust as a first order response for something important.
1: So John, as we mentioned, Google is designing this search to work as more of a conversation between the user, between the AI search. What about privacy? How might the change in the search engine create greater potential for privacy risks?
3: It's a great question. They actually, you know, Google, when they talk about the benefits of this sort of AI-enhanced search, one of the things they allude to is that they're getting a lot more information from the user. You're typing in longer sentences. They have a better sense of what it is that your intent is. And therefore, part of their argument is that they're able to not just serve you information that better matches what you're looking for, but they can put ads in front of you for stuff that matches your preferences and what you're looking for. And so, yeah, there's definitely a data privacy risk there if you're concerned about handing over more information to a major company like Google or anybody else. Again, also, you know, instead of just keywords and sentences, you're able to put in documents, pictures. There's also an opt-in for giving Google search access to your Gmail and to your photos. And, you know, this is something that was explained to me as potentially helpful if you're, for instance, searching for restaurants. It can look through your email and say, oh, okay, well, I see that you like Burmese food. And so it'll give you some Burmese food suggestions. It's just a random example. But that's a whole nother level of, you know, handing over information that that users were not doing before.
1: You know, it's interesting. Well, Google, as we said, has built one of the most profitable and successful businesses there through their traditional internet search. But they're kind of disrupting themselves, even though it aligns with the company's long-term vision. How are they measuring whether this shift actually works longer term? What are they measuring?
4: Yeah, that's a great question. And they haven't been they haven't been fully transparent about what they're measuring. But they one of the things that prompted this on Google's part was the rise of ChatGPT. So Google has been an AI company for a long time. In fact, if you were to have to point to maybe just one company that had done the most to develop the technology that underlines today's AI, you know, large language models, it would probably be Google. But OpenAI came along and released ChatGPT at a time when Google didn't think that this tech was quite ready for prime time. They were worried it was dangerous. They were worried that people would get the wrong idea. They had one of their employees develop a relationship with their own chatbot. And so they had a lot of concerns about it. Then ChatGPT came out with it, and it was a huge hit in the marketplace. And people started asking questions of ChatGPT that they used to ask of Google. Mm-hmm. And so Google looked at that and said, uh-oh, like this is a problem. You know, we're going to get disrupted if we don't do this ourselves. Clearly, people like the idea, at least some people like the idea of being able to talk to an AI rather than just do a web search with keywords. And so we better start doing that ourselves. And so they've sort of balanced. They want to move fast. They also want to be a little bit cautious because they have, you know, a brand to protect. I mean, if Google, if you can't rely on Google anymore, then Google loses a lot of what makes it such a ubiquitous utility in the world.
1: John, all platforms are to a greater or lesser degree incorporating AI into their products. But given Google's dominance in search, again, globally, something like 90% of searches across devices are Google searches, this does feel like an inflection point. Do you think it's fair to say that search users, even those who are skeptical of AI, are essentially being subtly enticed into adoption, or that they won't really have a choice?
5: That's one way to put it, for sure. I mean, to Will's point yesterday, there was a poll put out by Pew that showed that about half of adults in America use chatbots, and ChatGPT was the leader. It was at 40-something percent with Gemini, Google's chatbot product, at 20-odd percent, 24% of adult Americans. So Google is playing catch-up in that game. Whether or not it's an inflection point, there are ways to opt out of having, you know, AI in your Google searches, but it's deeply embedded. It is the default in these searches now. And so if you're not paying attention, you'll be using AI. The other thing to note is that Apple embeds Google's AI into Siri, or it is planning to at some point this year. It made that announcement recently. So AI is being more and more embedded into everything we use, not just Google search.
1: Well, we're hearing from lots of you. Megan in Cincinnati writes, I'm a marketing professional, and so I found some effective ways to use AI for my job as I'm refining content. But I have a funny story about using it the other day with my 9-year-old son. He was homesick, so I was looking up some fun movies that I could watch with him. I described some movies that I had watched before and asked Google for some recommendations for fun movies for tween boys to watch with their parents. I'm attaching two screenshots, which we will certainly take a look at after the show. The set of results that the Google AI suggested led with a movie I had never heard of, The Movie Maniacs, released in 2006. I'd never heard of it. It didn't have any links. So I immediately grew suspicious and asked Google to tell me more about it. It responded with an admittance that it had completely fabricated the entire movie. I sent my husband, a movie buff, a screenshot of the first set of results, and he completely thought it was real. I checked the screenshots to show my kids, 9 and 11, that they really have to double check their sources and at the very least ask the AI for its specs or if it made anything up rather than believing everything. Megan, thanks for sharing that story with us. I mean, but it raises this interesting question, Sarah, about moving into this space where we're asking AI to fact check itself. What do you make of that?
2: Well, here is the fundamental flaw with the LLM style chatbot AI tools. And what we were talking about earlier with it perhaps not being ready for prime time. In fact, Google's own research scientists were the ones who sounded the alarm about these tools. They referred to LLMs as stochastic parrots, in other words, random mimics. And what LLMs do is really just from a statistical standpoint, mathematically put words together that probably go together in other places or have a likelihood of appearing next to each other. So what happens oftentimes is that you will ask for something real world and fact-based, and what you get back is what we call a hallucination. The very first time I used a chat-based search tool, I asked for a list of the top papers in my field, and the first one was one that I knew. The second, third, fourth, and so on were authors I'd never heard of in reputable journals, but completely made up and fabricated. And this is where we have to really question, are we just trying to get an answer that seems plausible, or do we need good information? I tend to err on the side of the second.
1: We're speaking with UCLA professor Sierra Roberts, also with us Will Oremus, who covers technology for The Atlantic, and NPR tech correspondent John Ruwitch. And you're sharing your stories with us. Mary Jane in Norfolk, Virginia writes, the problem with AI is I don't know who is speaking to me. When they give me websites with responsive information, I can evaluate the credibility and integrity of the source. When they just give me an answer, I lack that ability. Sure, some questions are easily answered and not controversial, as in what time does the Super Bowl start? But most questions do not have pat answers. If Google gives me a black and white answer to a nuanced question, it is not going to be helpful. While we still want to hear from you, if you use AI in your searches, what's that experience been like for you? Are you a fan or a skeptic? Email us at 1A@WAMU.org. I'm Jen White. You're listening to 1A. Let's bring another voice into the conversation now. Jason Kent is the CEO of Digital Content Next. That's a trade association that represents many prominent news and information publishers and organizations such as the New York Times, Fox, and AARP. And we should note here that NPR is also a member of DCN. Jason, thanks for joining us.
6: Thanks for having me, Jen.
1: So as AI gets incorporated into search, one concern about its potential impact is what it's going to do to digital publishers, what's become known as Google Zero or Zero Click. Explain Google Zero and why it's concerning.
6: Yeah, Google Zero is a kind of catchy term for the idea that less and less traffic and users are going to leave the Google website and actually go to the publisher websites. And over time, we've seen that play out, even started with the AI era, but it's accelerating and Google's keeping more and more people on their site.
1: So what are you hearing from your members and what kind of web traffic declines are they seeing?
6: You know, for premium publishers, which is the organizations within our membership, you know, last year we put out some data that they were seeing between 7 to 15% decrease year over year, and I think that still continues. So it's a downward trend in terms of traffic coming to their site. And that is concerning because that's ultimately how they've been able to fund their original content historically.
1: Right. I mean, give us a better understanding of the line between that drop in clicks and the companies you represent, their bottom lines.
6: Yeah. So, I mean, for the longest time, we've existed in this world where they create the content. It's discovered through Google, predominantly 90% of the traffic. And then they monetize it on their website with ads, which, you know, not coincidentally, is also typically monetized through Google, who has also built up a monopoly on the advertising side. So that monetization is what funds the content. And so as you hear this term Google Zero and people aren't going to their site, that also means it's impacting their advertising revenue, which pays for the journalists.
1: So do you expect these declines in web traffic to increase as AI adoption increases? And how are you tracking that?
6: Yeah, we expect that trend to continue. So I think the question here isn't so much, you know, the traffic pattern, and even if AI is necessarily good or bad, the question is how do you fund this original information going forward, right? And so whether it be reporters or editors or fact checkers or creators, you know, the experts in the field, every single AI answer depends on someone behind the scenes creating that original information, right? And so how do you fund that going forward? And that's what we're really focused on right now.
1: Now, we did ask Google for their reaction. They sent us a statement that reads, quote, with AI in search, people are able to ask more of their questions in fundamentally new ways, from long conversational queries to searching with images or voice. As search becomes more helpful, people are coming back and searching more than ever before. And this creates new opportunities to discover content across the web. Now, Jason, DCN describes Google's AI overview as, quote, a degradation of the public information supply dressed up as innovation. Explain what you mean.
6: Yeah, I mean, their AI overviews are substituting for the actual original work. And so that traffic's not leaving Google's website. And probably even more importantly, the user doesn't know the brand behind that information, right? So it breaks the trust relationship between the end user and the source of that information. And that's, you know, that's held up the media industry forever and is vital, is to know, you know, whether it be news or even entertainment, like who's behind that and, you know, do you want to come back for more of it? And AI overviews are substituting for that. And, you know, it shouldn't be lost on anyone that, you know, Google's been found to have 6 illegal monopolies in federal courts for search, for monetization, for their app store. And so they've done this through force. And I think they're the most important actor out there in the AI space.
1: So if there is a new business model, a new relationship between the platform companies and publishers, what do you think that should look like?
6: Well, it's one that ultimately needs to fund that input, if you will, that the information that's coming into the AI platform. And so Google shouldn't be able to just take that content because they're crawling the web for the purpose of what they did historically with search and clicks. But they also should be funding and paying for the content as it's training their AI. And the same goes with Anthropic and OpenAI, Claude and ChatGPT. They need to be paying for that content that, especially in real time, they're depending on with new information. So every day there's new information that they're using to fine tune their models, and they need to be funding that.
1: Well, that's Jason Kent, the CEO of Digital Content Next, an organization that represents major providers of news and information. Jason, thanks for speaking with us.
6: Thank you for having me, Jen.
1: And NPR's John Ruwitch. He's a tech correspondent with NPR. John, before we let you go, really briefly, what are you watching for next in your reporting as AI adoption seemingly expands?

0: Most museums have the old do not touch rule, but one museum in Philadelphia is changing that. Their goal? To help visitors who are blind experience history through touch.
1: It felt like the way we learn, the way we move in space and time was thought about. For once, I felt like I was not an afterthought.
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1: Back to our conversation in a moment, but first a word about an upcoming show. A new installment in the Toy Story franchise hits theaters tomorrow, over 30 years since the first movie. Disney and Pixar's animated sequels have raked in big box office returns for the studio, but our audience is looking for new entries to old favorite series or craving fresh stories. We'll talk about Toy Story 5 and animation at the box office as part of the 1A Movie Club. And we want to hear from you. Are you planning on seeing Toy Story 5? What do you love or not about the series? Leave us a voicemail at 855-236-1A1A. What are your favorite animated movies from the last few years? What do they have in common? Again, the number is 855-236-1212. Or you can leave a message using our app, 1A Vox Pop, and we'll get to your thoughts next week. Now back to our discussion of the integration of AI into online search tools and why that matters. We're here with The Atlantic's Will Oremus and UCLA professor Sarah Roberts. And we're hearing from you. Eric writes, this all reminds me of how the crew of the Starship Enterprise on Star Trek would ask the computer any random question by voice, and the authoritative voice of the computer would respond back, and they will proceed with their mission of the day. Could this end up being a helpful tool like we've seen in that and other popular entertainment? Eric, a Trekkie after my own heart, Sarah, what do you think?
2: You know, there's an old adage in programming, and it's garbage in, garbage out. And so the quality of the output is strictly dependent on the quality of the input. As long as we can assure that the input continues to be of highest quality, then we can rely on these tools. I mean, in the Star Trek universe, there was no question that they were receiving correct information, and nobody was being told to put glue on their pizza. We had sort of surpassed that point in time. But in the real world where we are today, we're not there yet. And as the last segment indicated, we are threatening the information and knowledge production ecosystem with Google and other monopolistic companies sort of gobbling up all that information and often doing it without remuneration. So in other words, taking massive corpora of scholarly information and stealing it essentially and putting it into the LLMs alongside Reddit content.

0: sort of flattening the expertise, removing the discernment that people can make. I really don't think we're there yet. I wouldn't trust it to tell me which way to go in outer space.
1: Here's a message we got from Rajendra. Another major issue that your guests allude to but did not clearly articulate is that all AI chatbots have now started a conversational tone that is human-like. They now use words like absolutely and of course. This default in a conversation slowly makes you believe everything it is saying. And of course, they are very logical in their presentation, even if the facts underneath are not clearly validated. And Will, this is something we've heard about AI design before, that this sort of human-like approach to conversations, really playing on sort of reflecting us, right? And the way that can lead us to connect with AI in ways that are not always helpful or healthy. How is that showing up in the search context?
2: Yeah, that's a great question. And I think it also ties back to the question about comparing Google AI or AI chatbots to the Star Trek computer. They're fundamentally different technologies. So today's AI chatbots, which are built on what are called large language models or LLMs, are an outgrowth of a field of AI research that was guided for decades by a question that was not about giving factual information. It was guided by the question, can we make a computer that talks like a human? People have probably heard of the famous Turing test where the British computer scientist, Alan Turing, he wasn't a computer scientist. he did a lot of the logical underpinning for what became computer science. He said that if you could talk to a machine and its responses were indistinguishable from those of a human, then that would constitute real artificial intelligence. So that was where the LLMs came from, is can we make a machine that talks like a human? And there's something fundamentally deceptive about that project, actually, right? Because, you know, a machine is not human. It does not work the way that a human brain does. But this ChatGPT really was a landmark in that for the first time we had computers that could talk like a human, and if you didn't know you were talking to a computer, you might think it was a human. But that is something very different from giving factual information or providing responses that are grounded in truth and in the real world. And so there's this kind of awkward fit where we're taking this technology that was built to deceive us into thinking it was human, and we're using that to try to get answers about the real world. And the weird thing is, it actually works more often than it should, because what these large language models do is as Dr. Roberts said, they detect patterns in language. They are built on, they've been trained on pretty much, more or less everything that's ever been published online, and a lot of what's been published offline. And so they're incredibly good at predicting what word should come next in a sentence. And it just so happens that when you make that prediction really well, a lot of what you say turns out to be true. But it turns out to be true by chance, not by design. And the problem is these systems don't know when they're telling the truth and when they aren't. And so that is a fundamental challenge in applying this LLM technology to the task of retrieving correct and true information about the world.
1: Well, you say that the system doesn't know when it's telling the truth and when it's not. Is Google tracking that information?
2: Whether it's telling the truth or not?
1: Right. Whether it's search results when it's giving you this sort of synopsis of information, that's accurate.
2: Yes and no. I mean, I don't think they have a perfect way of knowing when their AI is giving accurate or inaccurate information. If they did, they would just give that, right? However, they do try to get at this in various ways. I mean, they're always surveying and studying whether people found the responses helpful. They have ways of measuring how you behave after you get an AI answer that can give a clue as to whether you found the information to be reliable. They will surface AI answers on some queries, but not others. And so what they try to do is give AI answers when, you know, when there are indications that this is a good use case for AI, and they try to not give the AI answers when it's a question that AI probably shouldn't be answering. But again, they don't know that for sure. They have no perfect way of tracking that, and they don't have a perfect way of knowing how often their AI is giving correct answers versus making stuff up.
1: Well, we got this from Pamela, who writes, the significant problem with Google results always having AI is that this uses so much more energy, and the data centers needed to power these results cause problems to the local communities and use lots of water. Sierra, we've heard a lot recently about the environmental consequences of AI, and these vast data centers are requiring huge amounts of energy to operate. What are the climate and broader social implications of Google leaning more heavily into AI?
0: Well, that's a show unto itself. So I'll just try to hit, I guess, what we might call the low points. You mentioned water usage. One of my colleagues wrote a paper in 2015 about a data center bizarrely situated in a Utah desert. These data centers aren't always where the resources are, and even where the resources are, they take an undue amount of them. They drive up electricity costs in communities. They are huge noise polluters. They use vast amounts of space and other kinds of resources to simply run, including the kinds of chips that are needed that are now driving up prices in personal computers and other devices. And they also, very importantly, receive huge tax breaks and incentives many times from municipalities for claiming that they're going to put some kind of a place that will employ locals, when in fact data centers employ very few people and they're often not local at all. So they get sweetheart deals and tax breaks to come build in a community and really bring nothing to the table in return. I think a lot of municipalities have gotten wise to that, and we see these grassroots organic movements of community members coming out and saying that they don't want this in their backyard. But if Google and other companies continue to press the usage of this technology as a first order, those places have to be somewhere, and they're going to end up popping up like mushrooms.
1: You know, Will, we've been talking a lot about AI coming to search, but in your most recent piece for The Atlantic, you write about how some of the worst aspects of traditional search are now coming to AI. Your story is called "Your Search Results Are Getting Sloptimized." What does that mean?
2: All right. Well, Dr. Roberts referred earlier in the conversation to search engine optimization, or SEO. This is a industry that has been around for about 15 years of consultants and firms that try to help websites figure out how to make sure that they rank near the top of Google searches for topics that are relevant to their business. That's been a key to survival for web publishers for a long time. Now that people are asking more questions of AI, both on Google and on these other chatbots like ChatGPT and Claude and Microsoft Copilot, there is a big question in that industry of, we sort of knew how to try to rank high in web search results. How can we rank highly in an AI answer? Like, how can we make sure that when Google answers a question with AI, that our brand gets recommended to a consumer, or that our website gets cited as the source? And so people are finding some really interesting tricks to try to get their brands mentioned or their websites cited. One of the ones that I chronicle in the story is that for consumer brands and for software as a service companies like Shopify and ClickUp, these are businesses that sell services to other businesses. They have found that if you publish a list on your website that says, like in Shopify's case, it'll say like the 10 best services for building an online storefront for your online business in 2026, and then you rank Shopify first, the AI engines will often pick up on that. They won't realize that you're just promoting yourself. They'll look for, somebody asks ChatGPT, well, what service should I use to build my online storefront? ChatGPT will answer not just based on its training data, but it will go out and do web searches of its own. And so it will find this website that says, oh, the 10 best e-commerce platforms for an online storefront. And number one is Shopify. And so ChatGPT will say, oh, well, Shopify is a great one to use. And it won't recognize that Shopify is the site that published that.
1: So beware the listicle. We're speaking to Will Oremus. He covers the tech beat for The Atlantic and UCLA professor Sarah Roberts. I'm Jen White. You're listening to 1A. Will, you also share how companies are using Reddit to try and get AI search to recommend their products and services. How?
2: So in recent years, Reddit has become one of the primary sources for regular Google as well as for AI chatbots. One reason for that is that Reddit is a place where people ask a lot of the really specific types of questions that people are increasingly asking of AI or of Google. And so other people on Reddit will answer those questions. And so when you ask Google a very specific question, like, you know, why I have a 2021 Hyundai Kona and it's giving a mildewy smell when I turn on the air conditioner, why could that be? One of the places it will search is Reddit. It'll look for where that question has been asked and answered, and then it'll pull that into its AI response. Now, some clever people have figured out that if you are a brand and you want to get into an AI answer, you can go on Reddit and post about your brand, recommend what a great brand it is. And that will often get picked up in these AI search results. There's one of the funniest examples. It was the one that Dr. Roberts mentioned about glue on pizza. You know, you could put anything on Reddit, it turns out, and there's a chance that an AI engine will scan that and give it as an answer to somebody's question.
1: So, Will, briefly, in this what sounds like cat and mouse struggle between the people trying to manipulate the algorithm and the tech companies, who's winning so far?
2: they're always in tension, right? So the companies are always trying to crack down on these little tricks because obviously Google doesn't want to be telling people to put glue on their pizza, right? And so it tries to figure out these techniques and stop surfacing results that are arising from this kind of spam, which we call sloptimization. But there are new tricks that emerge. I mean, and this is a feature of any kind of system where it's automated and where it's looking for signals of reliable information, but there's no human actually vetting that information. There are always going to be new ways to game that system.
1: Well, we're hearing from so many of you. Thea writes, I resisted using AI until one day when I didn't have the flour called for in a recipe. I asked ChatGPT if what I did have would be a good substitution. I got great advice about increasing water and adjusting the recipe. I've asked many cooking questions, always with not only good information, but extra tips that are really helpful. I've also asked about how to fix things on my phone and TV apps. So far, I've not had bad advice as long as I give it the right information. Now, Sarah, I will say that Thea, I think it's a bit of an outlier from what we're hearing so far from our listeners. A lot of people having critiques and wondering about alternatives. So if people are uncomfortable with AI, don't want to be forced to use it, what can they do?
0: Well, I think we've heard a couple of techniques already listed. And, one user said she puts minus AI in her search when she goes to Google. You can skip that AI summary. And I often do, especially for more complex questions, having encountered the kinds of AI hallucinations that some of the other listeners have as well. What Thea describes is the kind of use case, I think, for AI responses that work best. What is 2 + 2? 4, right? Things that are easily measured and can be easily responded to. But when we get into more existential or difficult questions or questions that have to do with important information that could be mission critical or life threatening, we should probably stay away from this technology.
1: So maybe including that minus AI in your search and scrolling down a little further. Sarah Roberts is faculty director at the Center for Critical Internet Inquiry at UCLA. Also with us, Will Oremus, a tech correspondent at The Atlantic. Thanks to you both. Earlier, we heard from NPR tech correspondent John Ruwitch and from Jason Kent, the CEO of Digital Content Next. Today's producer was Christopher Turpin. Our engineer is Mike Kidd. This program comes to you from WAMU, part of American University in Washington, distributed by NPR. Now, our team is off tomorrow for the Juneteenth holiday. We'll bring you some recent live event conversations we've done on the show, but don't worry, the news roundup is back next week. I'm Jen White. Thanks for listening, and we'll talk more soon. This is 1A.

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1: Thousands attended a conservative all-day prayer gathering on the National Mall last month. President Trump called it a chance to rededicate America as one nation under God for the country's 250th. But is it Christian America what the founding fathers intended? 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Next time on 1A.

0: Running a city is a job for big thinkers and problem solvers. But how is AI simplifying or complicating that work? From WAMU and NPR in Washington, this is 1A. Hi, I'm Jen White. Today on 1A, three mayors who are shaping AI's future, ensuring its development and deployment are aligned to their city's needs. Recently, 1A joined the Bloomberg City Lab Summit, where mayors exchanged ideas about the best ways forward for their cities. And we invited three of them to share their best solutions for tackling issues like affordability and how AI fits in. We revisit that conversation today. What lessons do you think others can learn from your town or city's mayor? Email us at 1a@wamu.org.
1: Live from NPR News in Washington, I'm Winsor Johnston. Israel and Hezbollah have agreed to a ceasefire. That's according to a senior U.S. official who declined to be identified. The conflict in southern Lebanon became a major sticking point in peace talks between the U.S. and Iran, with Tehran insisting that any broader agreement address the violence there. NPR's Rob Schmitz reports negotiations between the U.S. and Iran in Switzerland were called off today after the two sides had announced a preliminary agreement this week.
2: Here we are in Switzerland waiting for a peace deal. Across this beautiful alpine lake from me here in Lucerne, the Swiss government has taken a range of security measures to host this event, and there are hundreds of journalists here to record it. But for now, Iran's foreign ministry said the signing ceremony is off. The White House said in a statement that the plans for the upcoming technical talks have not been finalized. And either side is here. They're threatening to strike each other, and this agreement appears to be on very shaky ground.
1: It's NPR's Rob Schmitz reporting from Lucerne. The Barack Obama Presidential Center opens to the public in Chicago today. NPR's Tamara Keith reports the 19-acre campus is expected to draw visitors from around the world.
3: I got a chance to visit the center and walk through it earlier this month, and it really does, like that concert event, capture the vibes of the Obama years, as if the past decade never happened. But Obama said he doesn't see it as a time capsule.
4: The exhibits in the center are not meant to evoke nostalgia for some gauzy bygone era, some unattainable past that we can dream about and say, oh, we miss you, Barack.
3: He said he wants to remind visitors of what's possible.
1: NPR's Tamara Keith reporting from Chicago. The first flu vaccine that uses the same technology as the COVID-19 shots has taken an important step toward possible approval. NPR's Rob Stein has more.
5: A flu vaccine that uses mRNA technology won the endorsement of a key Food and Drug Administration advisory committee after a day-long meeting. The FDA's Vaccines and Related Biological Products Advisory Committee voted unanimously that the benefits of the mRNA flu vaccine appear to outweigh any risks for adults age 50 and older. The fate of the vaccine is being closely watched because mRNA technology has been both glorified and vilified in the wake of the pandemic. The FDA usually follows the advice of its advisory committees, but Health Secretary Robert F. Kennedy Jr. has been a vocal critic of vaccines, especially mRNA vaccines. Rob Stein, NPR News.
1: This is NPR. An investigation into two baby giraffes who went missing for more than a year has ended on a happy note. They were found safe. NPR's Amy Held reports the owners of a Virginia zoo, though, are facing animal cruelty charges.
6: At 6 feet tall and well over 100 pounds, newborn giraffes stand out. Still, two vanished in April 2025 from Virginia's Natural Bridge Zoo. The state attorney general's office said this week they found them. They did not say where. The zoo's owners and staff had been charged with animal cruelty, accused of abusing dozens of animals, underfeeding and crowding them, which they deny. Worldwide, more than a half million animals are held at unaccredited wildlife attractions. A new Virginia state law aims to protect those animals. Inspired by the baby giraffes, the law bans early separation from mothers. These as-yet-unnamed young giraffes have a new home at a conservation park in Georgia. Their mothers are there, too. Amy Held, NPR News.
1: Elizabeth Arnold, an award-winning NPR correspondent who covered presidential politics, Congress, and the environment, has died. Arnold began her journalism career in Bethel, Alaska, before moving to Washington to cover presidential campaigns and other national stories for NPR. She later returned to Alaska, where she taught journalism. An avid fisherwoman, runner, and Harley Davidson rider, Arnold maintained deep ties to the state throughout her life. Her family says she died from complications of cancer. Elizabeth Arnold was 66 years old. This is NPR News.
7: 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All episodes of The Agency streaming June 21st on Paramount Plus. 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

0: Thesis 1A, I'm Jen White. Today for the Juneteenth holiday, we're doing something a little different from our Friday news roundup. Last April, 1A was live in Madrid, Spain for this year's Bloomberg CityLab conference. It's a global summit of city officials and mayors meeting to share ideas about everything from affordability and sustainability to education and housing. A major theme in this year's global exchange of ideas, artificial intelligence. Here's London's Mayor Sadiq Khan speaking at the launch of the Mayor's AI Forum, established by Bloomberg Philanthropies with Johns Hopkins University.
1: I think if we're not careful, big tech can go the way of big tobacco in terms of the mistakes made by big tobacco, knowing the perils of big tobacco. Nicotine is addictive, tobacco is damaging to health. They knew this and kept it secret and didn't share that with anybody. I think we know now from not just the court cases in America, but we know the dangers of infinite scrolling. We know the dangers in relation to online abuse, disinformation, the impact on democracy. Women can be undressed using AI and sexualized very easily. Young children have real challenges with this, but there's an opportunity in terms of potential of AI with the right guide rails and the right safeguards in place. And I think the potential is huge.
0: How are mayors using artificial intelligence to aid them in running their cities? And how are they balancing residents' concerns about privacy, the environmental impact, and what an increased use of AI could mean for the job market? We talked about that and more with our panel. Let's listen. Joining us here in our Madrid studio, the Democratic mayor of San Antonio, Texas, Gina Ortiz-Jones. Mayor Jones, welcome to the program.
2: Hi, great to be here.
0: Also with us, Johnson Sakaja. He's the governor of Kenya's capital city, Nairobi. Governor, welcome.
3: Thank you. It's really good to be here.
0: And Carlos Fernando Galan, the mayor of Colombia's capital city, Bogota. Mayor, welcome.
4: Thank you. Thank you for having me today.
0: Now, your cities were chosen for the mayor's AI forum. That didn't happen by accident. The forum's founding mayors represent 10 cities across 8 countries, 5 continents, and more than 100 million residents. Your cities aren't once megacities. They're innovation hubs. They're regional anchors as well. Governor Johnson, why do you think this forum is important for your city and the work you're trying to do there?
3: It's really important for my city, and I'll give you context. Nairobi is a city of 7 million people. And a very young population. Our median age is 19. And so these are really connected generation that is also very impatient. The urgency of service delivery. Remember, this is a city that is industrializing, at the same time urbanizing. By 2015, I'll have almost doubled my population. By 2050, mm-hmm. To 10.5 million people. And so I see AI and not as a tech project, but a governance multiplier, that we can be able to do more, do better, listen to our people. There's a lot of apathy with governance with the young generation, because remember, we're dealing with systems of governance designed in the 19th century on the information technology of the 15th century, which is the printing press, to deal with, the new generation that is really connected. And so many times people will not engage with the old systems. They will not come for a town hall on a Tuesday afternoon. They want instant solutions and they want to know that they're listened to. Yeah. And so the only way, and I think it's a challenge across the world for us to deal with this apathy, is to have technology and to have systems that can listen better. People must feel that they own, governance, and that democracy has been reimagined for them. Mm-hmm. And so I see it as a governance multiplier, really.
0: Mayor Galan, what about for Bogota?
4: Well, I'll give you some context on Bogota also. Bogota is an 80 million people city. It's a middle-income city, Bogota. It's an innovation hub of the region, of the South American area. We have more 3 out of the 15 best universities in Latin America are in Bogota. So it's a city also with a business growing sector. We have 3 unicorns that were born in Bogota, 3 companies. So for us, and I see that it's a good opportunity, Bogota also, I understand that the cities, and here we have 3 mayors, we are the ones who are dealing with the daily problems of people. We are the face of government for normal citizens. Usually in the case of Colombia, they see the president in a far away, leading national policies, but they see the mayor in charge of everything that touches their lives every day. So I think that that represents a good opportunity to change the way we work in the city, to provide services, to be more effective, more efficient, to listen better to what people are expecting from the city government, and to solve problems that with other tools we haven't been able to solve the right way. Things like traffic, for example, how to improve the health system in the city, how to improve the situation of the air, quality of air, for example. So I know that AI gives us a lot of opportunities to improve government, and Bogota is ready to embrace that and take the advantage of that.
0: And Mayor Jones for San Antonio?
2: Well, I fundamentally see this as an opportunity for us to help reduce uncertainty, given how quickly things are changing, not only with technology, but when we look at the pace of change as a result even of federal legislation and state legislation, right? When everything from, frankly, reproductive health care to voting, right? So what does that then mean at the local level? I think it's also an opportunity for us to make timelier, smarter decisions. None of this is going to replace, frankly, the compassion and courage and leadership that is required of elected officials. But what it does is allow us to understand, I think, its greatest value is where do we have blind spots? Right, you can ask it a question, but help me understand, what are we missing as part of even framing the problem, right? I think that is where we have some real opportunity. I recently asked our staff to conduct a tabletop, for example, very concerned about some of the federal cuts that are coming and our, frankly, lack of sufficient awareness of who's going to be most impacted, because it will be the most vulnerable. When I'm specifically talking about the implementation of One Big Beautiful Bill, which will see cuts to Medicare, Medicaid, CHIP, and SNAP, on top of what we're already dealing with, right, inflation, tariffs, short-sighted labor policies that all are contributing to higher costs. So the tabletop looked at, hey, if we lost half of our federal funding for public health and half of our federal funding for public housing, what would that look like in our community? So brought together 40 folks from across the community, from utilities to mental health to independent school districts. And so now what we've identified are, one, frankly, the assumptions that we were making in terms of who would be able to cover down in those instances. We've also have, I think, a better understanding of the risk, right? And what that helps us do then is we can use these AI tools to help us understand when are we approaching those risks that we identified as part of that, to help us then understand how we can mitigate them and then communicate to the population, to our people, this is how we're going to invest to mitigate those risks. Ultimately, at the end of the day, though, anyone that's typed anything into ChatGPT knows it's about the quality of the question,
0: yeah,
2: right?
0: Yeah.
2: Which is why that courage and that and frankly that character of the leader is going to be so, so important.
0: Well, I want to hear briefly from each of you on this issue, because the push to adopt AI is coming from multiple directions, including tech companies that stand to gain a lot by the adoption of this technology. There's a lot of conversations about AI adoption being inevitable, but there are people who push back on that because they have concerns about privacy, they have concerns about the environmental impact, the disruption of the labor market, and then whether or not AI can really do everything it promises, or that the tech companies promise it can do. So I'd like each of you to briefly share an example of how you're accounting for the risks versus the potential, but not promised, rewards. Mm-hmm. And I'll come to you first.
2: Sure. Well, you know, we've got a program in San Antonio. It's called Ready to Work, and it's an upskilling program. And this has started during COVID. We utilized the ARPA money to be able to, frankly, upskill many of the folks that were immediately impacted due to the pandemic, right? And so a real opportunity to upskill those folks, frankly, and increase their income. It's a list of, at the time, it was 70 jobs. We've now necked that down to about 50 or so. But given the pace of change, we really, frankly, need to be honest with ourselves as a city leadership, but also honest with the people that are dedicating their time and energies into upskilling. And given the way in which AI is making some of those career fields, frankly, not the best use of that person's time or our resources, because that job may or may not be what we thought it was even when we started the program. So, but we, you know what, we are still lacking things like plumbers and electricians and trades that are, one, good-paying jobs. And frankly, we are increasingly seeing the difficulty of placing some of those folks because AI is having such an impact on those fields already. So I think being very clear about, hey, these are the ways in which we're going to get the most out of the limited resources that we have have. So it's more about, I guess, mitigating, not making poor investments, because it's clear that the ROI on that is not going to be what we initially thought it would be.
0: Governor Johnson?
3: Yes. For us, it's really been able, it's been a journey to build the trust from the people, because there's normally a trust deficit dealing with government, unless your early interventions are things that are really close to the hearts of the people. We have huge unemployment and a big population. So one of the areas we started with was sorting out urban hunger in our schools. Before I became governor, I was senator before. Before I became governor, I realized during COVID that one out of four children were missing out of their education because of hunger. And so we use technology really to map out what solutions we can have. Of course, you have to do physical stuff like build kitchens, but you have to map out which are the more vulnerable, you know, communities. All our kids wear, and I don't know why I didn't wear it today, a bright yellow watch that really it's a device that will tap in.
0: Well, let's pause here and pick up our conversation after the break. We're here with Nairobi Governor Johnson Sakaja. Also with us, the mayor of San Antonio, Gina Ortiz-Jones, and Carlos Fernando Galan. He's the mayor of Bogota. And we want to hear from you. Where do you see AI being a benefit or an obstacle when it comes to city planning or operations? Email us at 1A@WAMU.org. I'm Jen White from City Lab Summit in Madrid. This is 1A from WAMU and NPR. We'll be right back.

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1: This is 1A. I'm Jen White. Don't worry, the Friday News Roundup isn't going anywhere, but today for the Juneteenth holiday, we're revisiting a conversation we had earlier in the year when we were in Madrid, Spain, at the Bloomberg City Lab Summit in partnership with the Aspen Institute. We were joined by three global mayors, founding members of the Mayors AI Forum, established by Bloomberg Philanthropies with Johns Hopkins University. Gina Ortiz-Jones is the mayor of San Antonio, Texas. Johnson Sakaja is the governor of Nairobi. And Carlos Fernando Galan is the mayor of Bogota. Let's get back to the conversation by hearing some messages we got from some of you. We got this message from a member of our text club. I am part of an AI startup, and I am currently writing the ethics standard and risk management policies for our systems. The benefits to daily life are both incremental and potentially huge. Increasing understanding and optimized management of vehicle traffic, public transit, power use and distribution, water, waste management, emergency response, basically any public service has the opportunity for benefit, but there is a laundry list of concerns that span from understanding of the technology to data security and privacy, inherent bias to misuse and unintended consequences. My worry is the marketing versus reality with the technology. So let's back up our conversation there. Governor Sakaja, we were talking about the risks versus the potential rewards as your cities become test cases for how this technology is used. So how are you balancing?
2: Yeah. So as I was saying, for us it was to first get a buy-in of trust from the public. And I was giving the example of how we've increased school enrollment through a school feeding program that uses technology. The kids have the RFID devices where they tap in every day, which has helped us efficiently, you know, feed 320,000 kids every day since September 2023 to date. And that as an entry point really opened up almost like a, you know, good canvas to use. But of course, what we had to do as well was to make sure we have data protection laws and legislation at the national level, at the local level, and to structure AI governance in the city. So you have a data officer and people must, you know, have their questions answered in terms of how you use it. Beyond that, you really can't tell how it'll go, you know, in the future. If anyone tells you where AI will be in 5 years, then they're really lying to you, because we didn't know where it would be 5 years ago. And so it's really having dynamic systems dynamic enough to adapt to the risks as they come, but really to build that trust with the people. When you use technology to change lives daily, and you see from there now we're moving into solid waste management, we're optimizing routes, we're using it for flood, you know, we plan to actually get into the flood control space because we've had challenges in the recent few days with, you know, floods based on rain because of the climate change. And so we're putting very low-cost sensors in our, you know, flood channels and drains, so that we can be able to monitor that and give early warning. And so the more you use it for things that change lives, that people can see, the more you're open about it. And I told you about this young population, they want radical transparency. And so at every step of the way, you must be able to have that information. So it's something we haven't perfected. We're working on building that and just creating the space to co-create with the public. They don't want curated solutions. You don't come and give them an off-the-shelf product, but you allow them to come and create with you, and then you get that trust. So the risks are mitigated, you know, in that way. And, of course, through this AI forum that our cities are now part of, I think we'll be able to do it better.
1: Well, Mayor Galan, I want to hear your thoughts on that same question, risks versus reward, but by pointing to a specific way your city is already using AI. And you introduced the Chatico chatbot in 2022. So this is Bogota's virtual assistant. It's been used by more than 1.5 million people since its creation. It was launched for two reasons. You wanted to enhance citizen engagement and provide 24/7 access to government services. So how did you think about approaching the launch of that chatbot, thinking about the potential rewards for your residents, but also the risks that came along with it?
3: Well, in that case, Chatico doesn't have as much risk as I understand, because being just an assistant and responding to the citizens' demands, it's easier to control that. I mean, there's no risk of information that can have been handled that relates to a person that has risk of for example, case of privacy or things like that. So in that case, I think that works. But we have another example. We used AI with Bloomberg, with the help of Bloomberg, basically understanding that we had medical records of kids. Bogota also has a challenge in terms of hunger and malnutrition in kids. And we understood that we have the records in which we have the information that could help us predict cases of malnutrition. Mm-hmm. We have the information, but we didn't know how to use that information to have that prediction. So we use AI for that. We've had a good result, like 69% prediction results in success. But that's the challenge, because you're using medical records.
1: Right.
3: You're using medical records of kids. So how to guarantee that you use professionally and responsible those records and they're protected? So that's the challenge. And also because we don't have regulation at the national level that has moved at the same pace as the technology. So we don't have regulation for that. So we had to create in our program standards to guarantee that the way we handle the information would protect the information. So, and I think that, as you were mentioning, showing the results, showing the impact this has had in Bogota, 69% of prediction success in cases of malnutrition, is an important part of building trust so that people understand that technology can help us a lot, even though it has risk that we have to control, we have to oversight.
1: Well, you bring something interesting up, because in the U.S., and you know this, Mayor Jones, the regulatory environment around AI is fractured, I think is a safe way to describe it. Where are you finding the gaps between how you want to apply AI technology and what the guidance the regulatory environment provides for you around what you can and can't do, or should and shouldn't do?
4: Right. Well, and I think part of the challenge as well is, you know, we're not just dealing with what is happening at the federal level. In Texas, we have some laws that, as I mentioned earlier, kind of on reproductive health care and on voting, where, frankly, folks want to make sure their data is not shared, right, based on the unique implications because they live in Texas. And so making sure that we are accounting for those and helping those tech companies understand the way in which we, again, want to make full use and get the benefit of these, but understanding there are some unique risks that are, in fact, geographic that we need to account for. I mean, certainly something that we're also dealing with in our community, well, across the country, but really some, again, unique state laws that make it especially challenging is what's happening with immigration enforcement. Mm-hmm. Again, so you have a lot, all of this relies on how good the data is. And for folks that want to make sure they still have as much agency as possible to ensure that their data is protected, erased, et cetera, is really, I think, the balance that is so important, especially in an instance where they don't even know they're giving it away, right? I think that's the piece here that is so important as we move forward.
1: Well, we got this email from George in New York City who asks, how can cities use AI to optimize energy use and reduce those emissions? And whenever we talk about artificial intelligence, the environmental impact comes up globally. Mm-hmm. Water usage for AI systems is projected to cost up to 6.6 billion cubic meters of water withdrawals by 2027. Between 2023 and 2024, Bogota experienced one of the worst droughts in Colombia's history. But it's a leading tech city. With at least 29 data centers. So, Mayor Galan, how are you thinking about and planning around those environmental concerns?
3: Well, we have an advantage for data centers as well, because we have, Bogota is in an altitude of 2,600 meters above sea level. So the weather is like 55 degrees Fahrenheit the entire year. Mm. So the demands for energy to reduce temperature in data centers is much lower than other areas. Here in Spain, for example, in Madrid, we are 600 meters above sea level, so that's a different story. In the U.S., when you are at sea level, I mean, you have the winter, you have summer. In Bogota, it's the same weather the entire year. So we have an advantage for that. That's one of the reasons we are promoting to have more data centers in Bogota. But we understand that that's just one example of the challenges we have with climate change. And we have to deal with how to use AI to predict, for example, droughts in the area, to predict challenges in terms of not only fires as well, for example, that affects us. So we have to work with both areas or both sides of the story, how to use AI to predict challenges in terms of climate change, but also how to use that to provide a better response when we have situations. When we had the drought in Bogota in 2024, we used technology to reduce, for example, consumption of water, to provide information in real time for people so that they would understand the challenges we had and how to change behavior and reduce consumption.
1: But do you receive pushback from residents who say, you're asking me to reduce my water consumption, but I see these data centers that are taking up so much water and they feel a tension there?
3: Not yet.
1: Not yet.
3: We will have. Okay. I'm sure we'll have that. But I think if we use AI to improve overall the way we handle, for example, a source of water, we'll see a support for that. Because I understand that and the city understands that AI will give us a lot of opportunities to improve the way we handle challenges like climate change. So we have to give information, to be transparent about it, to inform, to have people participate and provide ideas for the solutions. But I think we can deal with both things as long as we give information in a timely manner to people.
1: Well, let's go to a message we received from a longtime resident of Nairobi.
5: My name is Dr. Motega and a longtime resident of Nairobi. As you know, climate change is real. And as a result of this changing climate, Nairobi has been faced by heavy rains and flooding during the time that you have been governor, that is since 2022. Sadly, under your leadership, hundreds of Nairobi citizens have drowned and thousands have been displaced from their homes because of floods. What accountability do you have to the citizens of this city and county, and what solutions are you offering?
1: So I'm going to give you a chance to answer, but quick reminder that we're speaking to Nairobi Governor Johnson Sakaja, also Carlos Ferdinando Galan, the mayor of Bogota, and the mayor of San Antonio, Texas, Gina Ortiz Jones. I'm Jen White. You're listening to 1A. Governor Sakaja, at least 21 counties in Nairobi have been hit by flooding this year, including the city itself. So how do you respond to that message about accountability?
2: 21 counties in Kenya have been hit by flooding, and I really am grateful for that question because it really puts the challenge that we're facing in real terms. Nairobi is a young city compared to the other cities here. It started in the late 1800s. And even from 1901, 1902, because Nairobi is based on three main rivers, Nairobi River, Ngong River, and Mathare River. And that was during colonialism when the city was coming up under the British Empire. And a lot of the communication then was that this is a floodplain. Let's not build it here. It'll not be sustainable. Well, you've not had that high level of rainfall in maybe 10, 15 years until the El Nino and La Nina started, you know, all of those climate episodes. And just recently, we've had the highest rain that we ever had. 2 years ago, we had a big loss of lives. More than 40 people lost their lives when the rivers burst their banks. And of course, the level of rain was more than before, 160 mm in a day, which would normally be what happens in a month. And so what we started to do and what we're doing is, number one, restoring the riparian areas of our rivers. We have a very ambitious project on the biggest river in Nairobi, Nairobi River, where we are restoring 54 kilometers, actually 27 kilometers, creating trunksio on both sides, 27, that's 54, that will be able to hold the capacity for the next 50 years. And so we're not the generation that is saying it always happened and it will always happen and Nairobi was not supposed to be here, but we're saying, well, what can we do? We have moved people from 10 meters, close to the river, depending on where they are, 30 meters. Just last week, I marked the president's residence, the wall for demolition, the state house, because it's on the riparian. And we're saying everybody needs to move. And so we're being bold about it. Climate change is there with us. We've never had that level of rainfall, but we must adapt. A lot of our drains were built for smaller capacity. of water, you know, when you talk about, 450 millimeters, diameter, where you need actually 950 or 1.2 meters. And so we are doing that, of course, with the challenge of the resources, because we don't have the money to do all of that at a go. But we're glad that on the major rivers, we've been able to make a lot of progress. And the recent rains, I thank God that, you know, in as much as we lost lives and one life is too many, if we had not taken action 2 years ago, we'd have lost many, many more lives. So it's a real challenge that we deal with, you know.
1: Yeah, but I'm curious from each of you very briefly, as you're talking to residents who are concerned about the environmental impact, and who say that leaning into this technology, building more data centers, allowing water usage, allowing increased energy uses, it's actually feeding the cycle of climate change and perhaps speeding up some of the worst weather disasters that we've been seeing in recent years. Mayor Jones, how do you talk to them about the benefits of AI when what they see are the environmental impacts and what they feel are the environmental impacts?
4: So San Antonio, I think, has a little bit of a unique perspective on this. San Antonio is military city, USA. And so we, I think, often are thinking about the national security implications constantly, just given the large military presence we have there. We have the second largest cyber presence outside of Washington, D.C. We host NSA West, 16th Air Force, for example. And so I think folks recognize that when you look at what's happening at the geopolitical level, we need to make these investments to ensure that we can compete economically, but also if things were to happen in other parts of the world, you need this level of technology. So to your point, though, what does that mean for the average citizen? I think we are trying to be thoughtful about the negotiations that we have with these folks as they come into our communities, right? What does cooling look like? Certainly recycled water is the preferred, right? Certainly not potable water. That then requires, though, that we're investing in the purple pipe infrastructure that would allow for that. I think we're also demonstrating the ways in which we're using AI, though, to minimize the maintenance needed on some of these. But to your point, I mean, what we have seen, as the mayor, actually, we own both of our utilities, so I think that's a different perspective here as well. We're the largest municipally owned energy utility, and we own our water system. So have seen firsthand the way in which climate change is actually shortening the life cycle of some of our pipes, which is the third largest water pipe infrastructure in the country behind New York and LA. So what it does, though, is then drive an additional conversation about density and the importance of making sure that we're being thoughtful so we're not maintaining and creating infrastructure that we might not need if we did a little bit smarter planning, which AI can help us do.
1: We're in Madrid, Spain, at Bloomberg City Lab, discussing the uses of AI while running a city, but also protecting its residents. We're here with Gina Ortiz-Jones, the mayor of San Antonio, Texas, Nairobi Governor Johnson Sakaja, and Carlos Fernando Galan, the mayor of Bogota. And we're hearing from UK emails, the first problem AI should be charged with is to determine how all these data centers can produce their own clean green energy, cooling systems that do not deplete our potable water or pollute our environment with their operations, including tech waste. We'll be right back.

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1: Before we get back to today's conversation, a quick reminder about the various ways you can help us build the show. 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And thanks for being part of the conversation. Now back to our discussion with our Global Mayor Roundtable. If you're just joining us, the Friday News Roundup will return next week. But today, for the Juneteenth holiday, we're revisiting our time in Madrid, Spain, at the Bloomberg City Lab Summit in partnership with the Aspen Institute. For that, we were joined by Gina Ortiz-Jones. She's the mayor of San Antonio, Texas. Also with us, Nairobi Governor Johnson Sakaja and Carlos Fernando Galan, the mayor of Bogota. Let's jump back in. Well, I want to turn now to the labor market. The McKinsey Global Institute suggests AI could add $13 trillion to the global economy by 2030. So that means a significant number of jobs face automation and disruptions that will ripple through local economies and the global economy as well. AI is already causing significant disruptions, with some estimates suggesting that 92 million jobs could be replaced by 2030. That's according to the World Economic Forum. So I want to hear from each of you how you're approaching that issue. And Mayor Jones, San Antonio recently commissioned the Economic Security Advisory Group with local tech CEOs. AI is a big focus of that work. How does it align with the desire to protect jobs and people's economic viability?
2: Yeah. So I commissioned that Economic Security Advisory Group to ensure that our community was focused. And that looks at AI, quantum technology, so communications, sensing, as well as computing, biotechnology, as well as space manufacturing. San Antonio has some unique advantages in each of those areas, and so we are going to be most competitive, though, if we can strengthen the connections among those four, and then certainly recruit those to our community. I commissioned that because we needed a group of folks with deep expertise in this to think about what are the investments we need to make to be competitive in those areas, and how can we ensure that we are also, we have policies that best support that as well, everything from our economic development deals that we are structuring to ensure that if we wanted to not just bring wholesale companies, but also how can we grow some of those in our own community. And so I'm thankful as we look at economic security more holistically that's a group that's going to help us do that. I think what's important as part of that as well is we're balancing not just economic security but also

0: ensuring that the resources that come into our community help us make smart decisions when it comes to what we are all trying to do, which is, you know, plan for the future of our city. So if I may, you know, one of the things that is, as we're kind of top of mind for us, at least, is the upcoming budget season. Mm-hmm. And so one of the things I've really asked the team to look at is where are we in terms of realizing our digital twin? Our digital twin is, again, what does it look like above ground? What does it look like below ground? But as we are solving some of these challenges, you talked about $13 trillion coming into the economy. We know that $13 trillion is not going to be evenly distributed, right? Which is the real challenge, and certainly in San Antonio, the third most impoverished major city and one of the most economically segregated big cities. And so, yeah, we're actually watching that farm bill closely. During the SNAP freeze in November, we lost $50 million in November, just like that. That's how much comes into our community. We were able to raise $1.6 million in about 96 hours, and 10,000 folks got a $150 gift card. But to your point, I mean, we're not going to be able to fill the gaps, the funding gaps that are at the federal level. But how can we do this smartly, and how can we use some of these tools to help our community understand why we're making the investments that we're making? And part of that is, again, what a digital twin can do, and AI tools can do that. So it's not just, hey, how can we help Susie get from point A to point B faster, but how can I plan for a city that not only gets them from point A to point B faster, but, oh, by the way, increases the GDP of this community by 10 or 15% over the next 10 years. That's a different problem to solve. And so I think my real concern, as you've heard here as well, is how do we ensure that people are not getting left behind and we're not exacerbating these inequities that contribute to communities the benefits of AI not being evenly distributed?
1: Well, we're seeing AI disproportionately affecting younger entry-level workers. We got this email from Nathan in Indiana who writes, I'm 21 and I luckily got a job at the Postal Service right before the job market crash. Unfortunately for me, though, it's hard to see a future for myself. I have other aspirations than carrying mail, but going to college right now seems impossible. Student debt sounds like it could destroy me with what degree I want to pursue. So this is from someone writing from the U.S. But Mayor Galan, the median age in Bogota is just around 31 years of age.
2: Yes.
1: And so you have a relatively young population as well. So how are you thinking about disruptions in the labor market and how it affects people's ability to not just be born in Bogota, but live and build a life there?
2: Okay, we have a challenge in Bogota because today, even though we have a mainly young population, the city has had a reduction in birth, amazing reduction. We have, how do you say that, like natality? I don't know how to call that.
1: Your birth rate has
2: dropped to the same as Tokyo, for example, in Bogota. So basically, we have a young population now, mainly because of migration from Venezuela in the last 6 to 7 years. So we have a challenge as well, not only for young people, for people who are looking for a job when they're 50, 55, and they're facing a job market that requires some knowledge in tech and things like this. So we have to work in both sides for young people, with the universities, with the private sector. We have many areas and many, I would say, like commissions in which we work between the city government, the national government, and the local businesses to understand the challenges we have and how we have to act each other to face those challenges. As I was mentioning before, Bogota is a city with many, many universities, so the students are an important part of the population of the city. So with the universities, we're working also to work in terms of changing the programs and including skills that are be required in this new environment in terms of the economy.
1: So you want to build an education pipeline in Bogota, but how do you also ensure that the jobs are there to receive those students when they come out of college?
2: Well, as I was mentioning, Bogota is a city that has an important part of the economy is related to technology, and it's growing. Now we're building a campus for innovation and technology between the city and the Chamber of Commerce of Bogota. And I think that's one of the reasons we're doing that is because we understand we have to expand that already innovation part of the economy. We have to expand it. So we understand that we have to work both in provide the skills for the people that need to guarantee that the ASICS job, and also to create the incentives to have a growth in the economy related to technology and innovation. But also one part of this discussion is how to work with those who are working for the city. Bogota has 150,000 people roughly working for the city government. And that's another part of the discussion, how to handle that, how to include in the process for people who work for the government to acquire skills that will help them work for the city. This is going to be a challenge also for cities.
1: So are there concerns that as you're using more artificial intelligence technology, that some of those city positions will disappear because it's more efficient to use artificial intelligence?
2: It's a risk, I think, but we can work to have a broader scope of the impact these workers have for the city. If they acquire skills related to AI, we can have a higher impact, a bigger impact. So I think if we don't do nothing, if we stayed put with this, we're going to have challenges of losing people that work for the government. But if we work with them and with the universities and everybody, we will be able to guarantee that these people acquire the skills that will provide better services for citizens in cities.
0: I mean, at the end of the day, let me just say, right, like we are focused on serving people. And if we can do that better in a cheaper way and in a more efficient way, then we should do that. At the same, to your point, though, we've got to take care of the workers that are impacted. But continuing to do things the old way just because, it makes us feel good, frankly, doesn't serve the people well. And it's not in an era of again, budget deficits and things moving quickly. How we can best serve our folks is what we're focused on. And part of this is the job that we all have, which is chief communicator, explaining why and how and who's going to be impacted and how we're trying to take care of people. So that's the part of it, to your point, so people aren't scared of this but can embrace it and understand how it's ultimately the best use of their tax dollars.
1: Well, I think there's fear to a degree, but there's also this message we got from Desiree, who says companies and municipalities can use all the AI they want, but there has to be a human who takes responsibility and is held accountable for that usage when things go wrong. As they say, a computer can't be held accountable. So Governor Sakaja, the accountability question, you said there are a lot of young people in Nairobi and they want radical transparency.
3: Yes.
1: So how are you assuring them that their relationship to their government is not going to be only through a computer or technology, but there will be a human being who is accountable at the end of the day?
3: For sure. I think even as I speak to the earlier question, the shift is not jobs disappearing, it's jobs changing, you know. And because it's jobs changing, the same, technology that we're going to deploy will help even those workers do their work better. So it's about creating retraining pathways, skilling the people, and that's what we're doing in Nairobi, making sure our young people have access, to information technology, to some of these skills at a very low level, what we call the ward level. We are building innovation hubs at all those levels to give them the skills, because we must think about the future of work. But it is true, for instance, let me take sanitation workers. AI is not going to take their job away. It's going to help them be more efficient, in mapping their routes, in how they, collect garbage, etc. There's some jobs that will be at risk. Yeah, clerical admin work, a lot of customer service work will be at risk. But you then move that category of staff to other areas that their skill can work. So we see Nairobi as a builder city. Nairobi is what we call Africa's Silicon Savannah. And so supporting our startups will actually create more jobs, in areas that then will be relevant. But there must be a human face. There must be interaction. There's front-facing work that can never be replaced by AI. And it's really even supporting our schools, because unless you think of the future of work, you'll be employing people, or rather training people, for future unemployment. And so you must look at what the market needs in 5 years, in 6 years, and change the curriculum at this stage.
1: We're speaking to Nairobi Governor Johnson Sakaja. Also with us, Carlos Fernando Galan, the mayor of Bogota, and San Antonio Mayor Gina Ortiz Jones. I'm Jen White. You're listening to 1A. I want to turn now to a message we got from a conference participant here at the Bloomberg City Lab in Madrid.
4: Hello, my name is Khalil Green. I am a content creator and activist. The question I have today relates to AI and surveillance. When I arrived in Madrid today for the first time in my many visits to Spain, I had to scan my fingerprints and take a biometric photo. And I'm just curious how mayors are thinking about protecting the privacy of citizens and upholding their rights while also integrating AI as a tool for security and surveillance within cities. And what can we as citizens do to ensure that our data and our privacy is not being infringed upon?
1: So briefly, Mayor Jones, your response.
0: Well, I think, he is, this is something, having grown up in the intelligence community, that we're always very, very concerned about. And I think as we are trying to balance, again, the benefits of AI with ensuring somebody can maximize their agency at all points in time is exactly what he's getting at. We in San Antonio are thinking through what are our own AI policies that need to evolve as it relates specifically to this. Who has access to the data? What has been their training on the data? And because, as we know, it's actually always the human in the loop, right, that causes some kind of infraction or allows the data potentially to be used in a way in which it was not intended. And I think when we are just, frankly, based on the research that has been done, we know some of the challenges that AI has with, people of color, people with a certain different kind of skin tone, right? And so making sure that we're thinking about that at the local level, I think, is important in a conversation that's top of mind as we're thinking about equity in a number of ways.
1: Well, we got a lot of skepticism from our audience around how AI is used in city planning. But I want to put this to you as we wrap up. I'm a city council person for a very small Minnesota city, population just over 500. As a city council person, I have gotten a fuller idea of the multiple ways a city can exist and function. But my question is this: how do we fit AI to so many various entities with such differences? Our small city struggles with even basic technology, such as affording to buy laptops and paying to update our website. I see obstacles with the ability of all cities of all different sizes and locations to have equal access to and equal education of how to use AI. How can we get AI to work for everyone, not just those who can afford it? So I'm going to challenge you each to just give your thoughts in a couple of sentences.
2: It's very difficult. Bogota has 10% of the population that doesn't have, they don't have permanent access to internet, for example, 10%. So that's one of the challenges we have with AI, to guarantee that it will not increase the gaps that we have in terms of access to technology and the services that it can provide. So I don't have an answer. We have the challenge and we have to work with it.
1: Governor Sakaja.
3: Technology doesn't have to be expensive. And I'll give you an example. My country possibly is not as rich as the U.S. It's definitely not as rich as the U.S. or I don't know about Colombia. But we have very high penetration of internet just because of, long investment in the infrastructure. And the adaptability to it is because the first technology that many interacted with was M-Pesa, mm-hmm. sending money. And so people adapt very quickly to technology. And so a lot of, interventions that require AI are open source. A lot of them need very low-cost sensors. For instance, what we're trying to do with flooding, it doesn't have to be super expensive, but it's just practical. And there's need for a lot of open and crowdsourcing in terms of solutions. Once you do that and you create the triple helix of academia, industry, and government, any government can be able to afford it.
1: And Mayor Jones, had a quick sentence from you.
0: Yeah. Well, I think this is a way in which we can better explain for the state and for our federal partners the way in which we need their help. Selfishly, I'm focused on San Antonio, sixth largest city in the country, but I think there is value in understanding some of these tools as public goods that everybody should have access to. If you can help build a road or build a bridge, then building the digital twin, the infrastructure that our communities also need, would be worth the investment.
1: Well, that's San Antonio Mayor Gina Ortiz-Jones. Also with us today, Governor Johnson Sakaja of Nairobi, Kenya, and Mayor Carlos Fernando Galan of Bogota, Colombia. Thanks to you all. Today's producers were Maya Garg and Arfi Getty. This program comes to you from WAMU, part of American University in Washington, distributed by NPR. I'm Jen White from Madrid, Spain. Thanks for listening, and we'll talk again soon.
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1: By law, states control their own elections. But that's not stopping the Trump administration from trying to interfere ahead of the midterms. Now, top Democratic leaders are making plans to shut down threats to election security from the chief executive. And side the fight against election interference. Next time on 1A.

0: One nation under God. It signifies a country unified in its belief in a higher power. But what happens when that belief becomes divisive and exclusionary? From WAMU and NPR in Washington, this is 1A. Today on 1A, in honor of the nation's 250th, the president rededicated the country to God in a day-long prayer ceremony on the National Mall last month. The Christian-focused religious event follows a pattern by the Trump administration promoting Christianity and Christian nationalism. But what happened to our foundations as a country of religious freedom? Today, we're visiting a special edition of 1A, where we asked in front of a live audience, is the president rewriting the story of the nation's founding when it comes to religion? What does it mean for Americans of non-Christian faiths? That's coming up after this news.
1: Live from NPR News in Washington, I'm Windsor Johnston. The U.S. says Israel and Hezbollah, the Iranian-backed militant group, have agreed to a ceasefire. The continued fighting in Lebanon had scuttled a signing ceremony of an interim peace plan scheduled for today in Switzerland between the U.S. and Iran. NPR's Kerry Khan reports from Tel Aviv.
2: A senior U.S. official speaking on condition of anonymity confirmed to NPR that Israel and Hezbollah have agreed to a ceasefire starting 4 p.m. local time. The announcement comes as clashes between Israel and the militants escalated overnight with intensified Israeli bombardments, killing at least 47 people and injuring 97, according to Lebanese health officials. Four Israeli soldiers were killed by Hezbollah. Israel says it will not withdraw troops from southern Lebanon, where it occupies a great swath of the country. The mayor of Nabatea told NPR immediately following the 4 p.m. start of the ceasefire, multiple Israeli airstrikes hit targets in the area lasting at least 20 minutes, including one in the heart of his Lebanese city. Kerry Khan, NPR News, Tel Aviv.
1: The U.S. Department of Education says it's offering student loan borrowers a temporary discount on interest. That's if they sign up for automatic payments, as NPR's Corey Turner reports.
3: Hoping to entice millions of borrowers back into regular repayment, the department is offering a full percentage point off their interest rate. So a borrower with a 6% rate on their loans would see it drop temporarily to 5%. The offer begins July 1st, and the rebate would last for 2 years until summer 2028. Borrowers who are already enrolled in AutoPay don't need to do anything. They'll automatically get the discount. The Education Department says borrowers will have until the end of September to sign up and qualify. Corey Turner, NPR News.
1: Researchers and other data advocates are calling for the Trump administration to revoke a new ban on a certain type of data privacy protection at the Census Bureau. NPR's Hansi Lo Wang reports.
4: Federal law requires the Census Bureau to keep people anonymous in its statistics. The Trump administration has banned one of the main ways the Bureau has done that, adding what's known as statistical noise to make certain data fuzzy, especially data about local areas and minority populations who could be easy to identify. In a statement, Commerce Department spokesperson Kristen Eichemer says the indiscriminate use of noise infusion has undermined confidence in the department's products and cast doubt on their integrity. Eichemer did not respond when NPR asked for examples. Beth Jarris of the Association of Public Data Users is concerned the ban comes with little explanation.
5: It takes the public out of the process. It takes the experts out of the process. This feels very much like a political choice.
4: The Census Bureau took down multiple pages about data privacy protections from its website. Hansi Lo Wang, NPR News.
1: This is NPR. An association representing thousands of reproductive health centers are suing the Trump administration. They say the White House is trying to change a program designed to provide access to birth control. NPR's Selena Simmons-Duffin has more.
6: The program is called Title 10. It was signed into law by President Nixon, and for 5 decades, it has helped fund free birth control for millions of patients. This spring, the Trump administration issued an unusual call for Title 10 funding.
7: The word contraception is mentioned exactly once in the 60-plus page document.
6: That's Claire Coleman, president of the National Family Planning and Reproductive Health Association. She says applicants face new political alignment rules.
7: You're required to both follow the Title X regulation and you're required to follow the president's executive orders on anti-DEI and anti-gender ideology. We think it's impossible.
6: Coleman's group sued, asking a federal judge to block those requirements. Selena Simmons-Duffin, NPR News.
1: Juneteenth celebrations are taking place across the U.S. today, marking the anniversary word spread about the end of slavery. The holiday commemorates June 19, 1865, when Union troops arrived in Galveston, Texas, and informed enslaved people they were free more than 2 years after the Emancipation Proclamation. Communities are marking the day with parades, concerts, and educational events. Juneteenth became a federal holiday in 2021 under former President Joe Biden. I'm Windsor Johnston, and you're listening to NPR News from Washington.
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0: I'm Nyla Boodoo. This is 1A. And today, while we celebrate Juneteenth, we're doing something a little different from our Friday News Roundup. As we look forward to our nation's 250th birthday, we're revisiting a conversation we had last month about the gathering that thousands of conservatives attended on the National Mall. It was a day-long prayer gathering billed as a rededication of the U.S. as one nation under God, organized as a private-public partnership backed by the White House.
1: Woven into the fabric of America is a deep and persistent belief that we cannot persevere on our own, that we need God.
2: This is God's country, and you can't celebrate God's country without celebrating God. There's no better way to kick off the birthday than this. So, God bless America.
3: That is so important, this divine reset. I came in from Texas just to be a part of this.
4: Whatever walk in life or whatever denomination that you are in, it's good to be an American.
5: So we know what God can do, but here's what we are to do. Sanctify yourselves.
0: But notably absent, non-Christian voices of faith. Apart from one Jewish rabbi, all the speakers were Christian, and most were evangelical. Some were Trump cabinet members and lawmakers. And it had us asking, what does one nation under God mean today? How should we understand the separation of church and state and freedom of religion and what the founders intended? Does the America of 2026 represent what our founding fathers wanted it to be? Well, we got to ask those questions and more in front of a live in-person audience last month at the Katzen Art Center at American University in partnership with Religion News Service. Let's listen. Thanks to all of you for being here. To start off, let's break down the events of the weekend with Jack Jenkins, national reporter for Religion News Service based in Washington. He covers the intersection of religion and politics and is also the author of American Prophets, The Religious Roots of Progressive Politics and the Ongoing Fight for the Soul of the Country. Jack, thanks for being here.
6: Thanks so much for having me.
0: As always, we want the audience, we would love to hear from you about whether you think the president is rewriting the story of our nation's founding. You can email us at 1a@wamu.org. Jack, Sunday's program included Defense Secretary Pete Hegseth, Vice President J.D. Vance, Secretary of State Marco Rubio, House Speaker Mike Johnson. I was there for much of the day, as were you. And I will say, when I heard many of the Christian pastors, with a few notable exceptions, taking pains to say that they supported diversity in other religions, the politicians that were there, including Senator Tim Scott and Speaker of the House Mike Johnson, who gave a prayer, had much more pro-Christian and overtly Christian messaging. From your perspective, what was the overarching message of the day?
6: Yeah, I think it was very clearly, the comments that you had earlier, those clips, I do think are emblematic of both what was conveyed from the stage and what was received by those in the crowd. It was this linking of religion in general to the American founding and the American story, Christianity in particular, and conservative Christianity even more in particular to that American story. That's why we heard several, like you mentioned, the politicians. Pete Hegseth actually recounted a story of George Washington kneeling and praying at Valley Forge. That story has actually been dismissed.
0: Not factually accurate.
6: Right. It's been dismissed by historians for a long time, but he was linking it as, just like George Washington, we should pray like this today. We heard similar comments made by Marco Rubio, the Secretary of State, and as you mentioned, Mike Johnson, just kind of linking American history to Christians in particular and faith in general as this sort of melding of American identity and a religious identity. And I should note that most of these comments were delivered from a stage that had a giant projected Christian cross in the center of it.
0: So there were thousands of people in attendance, I will say, for a very hot day. It was in the 90s, and people were there out on the mall all day. What did you hear from the people you talked to?
6: Yeah, so the people who I spoke with had come from all over. Folks had flown in and driven in from, far-flung states to be a part of this. I spoke to three women outside who were waiting in line who all had One Nation Under God shirts on. And when I asked them why they were here, they mentioned that they thought that rededicating America to God was, in fact, long overdue. They saw this as an important step. But I'll note it was really interesting that they followed that by saying, I'm here to support my president, referring to President Donald Trump. And that came through a lot, that there was a lot of MAGA hats and things like that that were also sprinkled through the crowd. And that was happening alongside folks who had very emotional religious responses to this, who said that they believe that this this version of history resonates with them both as an American, but also as a Christian. That they what they hear preached in their own pulpits about American history links to their own personal understanding of faith. And so you saw people as they were walking into the crowd with hands raised in prayer. We saw people kneel together to pray together. And while they were wearing clothes, they were emblazoned with red, white, and blue. So it was really kind of a synthesis of that that I was hearing from any number of people in the crowd.
0: We're also hearing from you. Gemma emails, the issue is not whether America should be a Christian nation, but whether the president appears to be leveraging the support of the Christian church without meaningfully engaging with it. At times, it seems he is so confident in that support, he does not feel the need to show up or participate or even to convincingly demonstrate his faith. I should note, the president was not there on Sunday after touting this event. Organizers played a video of the president reading a passage from the Bible that he had recorded for another event a few weeks ago. We will get to more of the president in a moment, but who else was notable for not being there?
6: Yeah, I mean, the speakers who were on the stage were overwhelmingly evangelical Christians, both faith leaders and pastors who were evangelicals, as well as, and a lot of those evangelicals, I should note, were often advisors or supporters of President Trump. And that many of the government leaders were also evangelical Christians. There was some Catholic representation. We had one cardinal and one bishop, who were on stage, as well as some entertainers and political figures who were Catholic, but you didn't see any mainline Protestant figures who were up there, which is interesting given that, you know, this is supposed to commemorate the 250th anniversary of the Declaration of Independence, and disproportionately represented in the signers of the Declaration of Independence were actually what we would call now mainline Protestant denominations. There were Black Protestant speakers, but leaders from traditionally and historically Black Protestant denominations were notably absent. In fact, the Progressive National Baptist Convention, which once claimed Reverend Martin Luther King as its one of its members, actually issued a statement the day before suggesting that the event was emblematic or of white Christian nationalism. So you didn't see those numbers. You also didn't see much representation, if at all, from members of the Church of Jesus Christ of Latter-day Saints, which is actually one of the most reliably Republican religious groups in the country. And of course, there was one Jewish rabbi, but you didn't see anything of any representation from Muslim Americans, indigenous spiritual practitioners, Hindus, what have you. It's very much overwhelmingly not only Christian, but evangelical Christian in particular.
0: So this was part of Freedom 250, which is not to be confused with America 250, and which is the bipartisan and congressionally mandated that sponsored actually another event on Saturday called the Good Neighbors America event, which did have many faith groups and did not get as much attention as the president's service on the Mall on Sunday. What should we know about that and other things that happened over the past weekend, other ways we saw faith groups coming out?
6: Well, what I think is really interesting about this as a religion reporter is, like, what gets counted as a religion story, right? Like, as you noted, there were definitely faith leaders there. There was also a significant protest in March that was faith-led in Selma, in Alabama, pushing back against the gutting of a provision of the Voting Rights Act that happened recently. And that was, the civil rights movement. Even people said at this Freedom to Rededicate 250 event mentioned this religious elements of the civil rights movement, how crucial faith was to that effort. But there wasn't any mention, for instance, of the fact that the Voting Rights Act had just had a significant provision gutted, and the Voting Rights Act is, of course, one of the seminal achievements of the civil rights movement. So it's interesting, like, that this event is covered as a religious gathering, and that this is where religion is happening in America, as it were, whereas the gathering you mentioned, as well as these protests, don't tend to get the same level of attention as religion stories. Now, that's not true at a religion news service, of course, but I think it is equally as notable to me that the religious actors are operating in those spaces as well.
0: We just have about a minute before we go to a break, but I wanted to quickly ask you put a quote to you about the U.S., saying that the U.S. is, quote, more religious than secular Americans claim and less religious than Christian nationalists would have us believe. That's from Matthew Avery Sutton, a professor of history at Washington State University, who spoke to RNS's Bob Smetana about this. I wonder if the data backs that up.
6: Yeah, we do. We have seen that for quite some time. More than 60% of the country is Christian in general, then significant other percentages are religious. But we do have a substantial population of religiously unaffiliated. I've often joked with Democrats in particular that when they run for office, they often have to politic to the most and least religious Americans at the same time. And while Republicans have a significantly higher percentage of religious Americans in their clientele, people who self-identify as Republican, they actually have a significant sliver of non-religious Americans as well. The reality is that it's significantly more complicated than any of these tidy narratives would want us to believe.
0: So we are going to get past some of those tidy narratives and go into some of the nuances of that. We do have to take a quick break. We're going to be back with more to come with Jack Jenkins, national reporter for Religion News Service. We're also hearing from you. Nicholas emailed us, "We have freedom of religion in the U.S. Our country was founded where everyone can worship however they feel." And Tim says, "I'm a devout Christian and a full-time youth pastor. I found the National Prayer Service event to be an absolute disgrace. I'm a firm believer in the separation of church and state, and the event this past Sunday was just idolatry on full display." Keep the questions and comments in coming. You can email us 1a@wamu.org. Coming up, legal and government scholars from several faith traditions are joining us. I'm Nyla Boodoo. This is 1A.

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1: I'm Nyla Boodoo. This is 1A. Don't worry, the Friday News Roundup isn't going anywhere, but we're taking a pause today on the Juneteenth holiday to revisit the long-running debate over the founders' intentions for religion in the United States. It's once again been thrust into the spotlight as we approach the 250th anniversary of the Declaration of Independence. Last month, on the National Mall in Washington, D.C., the White House organized a national jubilee of prayer, praise, and thanksgiving in a ceremony that overwhelmingly featured conservative Christian religious leaders and members of the Trump administration. Here are J.D. Vance, Marco Rubio, and Speaker of the House, Mike Johnson.
2: The morality and religion that formed the American consciousness were decidedly Christian, founded upon the principles and the divinity of Jesus Christ.
3: America is still a young nation measured against the record of history. And from the beginning, we have carried the belief that our country represents something new in the world. But the soul of our nation has always been rooted in an ancient faith.
4: We hereby rededicate the United States of America as one nation under God.
1: But what does that mean for Americans of non-Christian faiths? And is the president promoting Christian nationalism rather than religious freedom? We talked about that last month in front of a live audience from the Katzen Auditorium at American University for a special show in partnership with Religion News Service. Let's get back into it. Here with me now, Asma Uddin is scholar of religious liberty and Muslim identity in America. She's an assistant professor of law at Michigan State University and also the author of When Islam is Not a Religion. Asma, thank you for being here with us.
5: Thank you for having me.
1: Mark David Hall is a professor at Regent University's Robertson School of Government. He's also the author of Did America Have a Christian Founding? Separating Modern Myth from Historical Truth. Mark, welcome.
6: Thank you.
1: And Jeffrey Rosen, CEO Emeritus of the National Constitution Center, a professor of law at George Washington Law School, and a contributing editor of The Atlantic. Jeff, welcome back to 1A.
7: Great to be here.
1: So there's no specific reference to any religion in the Constitution beyond the date, quote, in the year of our Lord, 1787. It does forbid religious tests for office holders, and the First Amendment of the Bill of Rights guarantees religious freedom and forbids establishment of any religion. We're going to get into all of that, but I'd love to just first hear your reaction to what we heard from the Vice President, the Secretary of State, and the Speaker of the House, given especially the lens all three of you have as scholars of American history and the Constitution. Asma, can I start with you?
5: Yeah, I mean, you noted that I wrote a book called When Islam is Not a Religion, and it was rooted in, one, my work on religious liberty, including at the Supreme Court, and, you know, absolutely an advocate for broad religious liberty, but at the same time noticing that there was this pattern where religious liberty was being, at least outside the courts, being advocated for one religion, or certainly thinking about certain faiths that were going to be excluded. And sort of came to me most prominently, most clearly when I was working on a case that essentially talked about Islam, where the argument in court was that Islam is not a religion. And so land use protections do not extend to Islam. And once I kind of noted that in its explicit form, I noticed the many ways that it was coming up in sort of less explicit ways. And I think when I hear this clip, that's exactly what I'm thinking about. Like, in the one hand, you have these like very sort of obvious attempts to carve out who gets the protections and who doesn't. But then you also have this language that is more structural, right? When he's talking about like morality, it is in this country is largely rooted in one religion. It's rooted in Christianity. I mean, the quote by J.D. Vance, he said exactly that, like singling one out. It basically says, are rededicating this country to this particular vision. And those are the people who belong, and everyone else is just a guest. And I think the incident in San Diego yesterday and many other incidents tell us that not a very welcome guest.
1: We did just get this email from Susan who said the prayer event happened on Sunday. On Monday, a shooting occurred at the San Diego Muslim Center, killing three. Why are we not surprised? Susan, thanks for sharing that. Mark, your thoughts on what you heard from that clip we just played.
6: Sure. I think if we want to understand the American founding, we have to understand the context. In the late 18th century, about 98% of Americans of European descent are Protestant, 2% are Roman Catholic, and you have about 2,000 Jews in four or five American cities. And for them, they're just assuming a Christian environment. Jim Hudson of the Library of Congress used to speak of the founder's syllogism, that if we want a Republican form of government, we must have a moral people. If we want to have a moral people, we must have a religious people. In their imagination, religion equaled Christianity. But I think it's broader than that. And we're obviously a far different country today. And it's very reasonable to ask, is it not possible that other religions, other faith traditions, can generate the sort of morality necessary for a Republican form of government? I think that it certainly is. The founders clearly wanted a robust understanding of religious liberty that protects all Americans. So we have Article 6, Prohibition on Religious Tests. You have George Washington's wonderful letter to the Hebrew congregation in Newport, Rhode Island, where he makes it crystal clear that Jews in America have a right to the free exercise of religion. It's not a grant to the civil state, it's a right.
1: Jeff, your thoughts on what you heard, and then I want to just ask you the big question, right, and have everyone else respond as well. Were we founded as a Christian nation?
7: No, we were not founded as a Christian nation, because the core value of the Establishment Clause is that it's not permissible to favor Christianity over any other religion. Now, the founders disagreed about exactly how to treat the question of religious liberty. And Madison, whose views were reflected in the First Amendment, insisted that the government should be non-cognizant of religion. And he developed this view during the central battle of his early career against religious establishments in Virginia. Patrick Henry wants a tax for all citizens to have to support the Christian church. Madison says the tax violates our natural rights of conscience, which are unalienable. There's a shift during the Enlightenment from the old view that we got our ideas of truth from the Pope or the King or centralized authority to the new view that citizens have to make up their own minds. And in order to do that, they need a variety of views about religion and politics to create a plausible marketplace of ideas. And Madison says the opinions of men, being dependent on evidence contemplated by their own minds, cannot be controlled by other men. In other words, I can't give you or anyone the power to control my thoughts, because my thoughts are the product of reason and persuasion, not force or violence. So that is why religious freedom of conscience is unalienable. In the debate over the Bill of Rights, Madison fought about whether that broad view of religious freedom, which led him not to issue Thanksgiving proclamations, should, how broad it should be. And people like Roger Sherman, the Puritan theocrat, who Mark David Hall has written the definitive biography of, and I really recommend to you, Sherman likes test oaths in Connecticut. He likes the idea of established Congregationalist church, and he doesn't want Gouverneur Morris to serve as ambassador because he's a heretic. But Madison wins that debate. It's language from Virginia, from George Mason and Madison. So the central idea, this is the most important of the unalienable rights protected by the Declaration of Independence, that you can't tell anyone else how to think, and even if you want to, it won't work because we're products of reason, means that no one religion can prevail over another.
1: Mark, I want to ask you about this. Your scholarship has challenged the idea that, you know, you say that like in the mid-20th century, there was a consensus that most of our nation's founders were deist and created a godless constitution because they wanted to strictly separate church and state. Your scholarship has challenged that in a way, and I think there's a nuance that you like to talk about, whether we were founded as a Christian nation or founded by Christian people. Why do you think that's important, especially given, why do you think the idea that we are a Christian nation in that sense is so important? And why do you think that nuance needs to be talked about?
6: I really do not like the language that America was founded as a Christian nation, because it sounds as if America was founded for Christians, and maybe we'll put up with non-Christians, but maybe we won't. The founders were crystal clear, and I've already mentioned evidence, Article 6, letter to the Hebrew congregation. What I argue in Did America Have a Christian Founding is the founders were influenced profoundly by Christian ideas in addition to other ideas, classical Republican ideas, Enlightenment ideas, and they created a nation that was to be open for all Americans. In their imagination, I don't think they could imagine America would become as diverse as it did today, as it is today. And if they were to come back, I think they would be shocked, and many would be pleasantly surprised. I think they consciously built a nation that would be open to all. people of all faiths and no faith at all.
1: Asma, Mark, I would love for you to respond to this question that we got from our Zoom room. Connect the dots for us. Why would this administration want to emphasize the connection between Christianity and democracy? What story are they trying to tell?
5: I can't sort of comment on the specific connection that they're thinking about, but certainly it's that I think it was exactly what I had noted before, that there, in order for us to flourish, our idea of like who belongs is limited to a particular sort of conception of Christianity. I mean, even within Christianity, we're talking about, you know, Christianity versus Islam, but the people mostly on the mall were conservative Christians. Most of them were evangelical. And so it's saying, and to the extent that that maps onto partisan divides, it's also noting that there are progressive Christians and a number of different minority interpretations of Christianity that are not included in this idea of like what America is and what the sort of image or idea of what we want it to be moving forward is.
1: Yeah, Mark, can you connect the dots? And I know that many people think the idea that we're a Christian nation is a central tenet of Christian nationalism. So I want to acknowledge that as well and ask your thoughts on that.
6: Yeah, so there's a lot I could say about that. I have a book on Christian nationalism. I think most of the critics of Christian nationalism vastly overstate the threat. But I think the promoters of Christian nationalism, the Stephen Wolfs, Doug Wilson, are profoundly in error. So I, as a Christian, have critiqued them on biblical and theological grounds, in addition to constitutional and prudential grounds. I have no idea what exactly the Trump administration was thinking or the officials from the Trump administration was thinking in putting this together. I do think, to the extent to which the founders could have come back and participated in the events of Sunday, probably would have been surprised that there were two Catholics and a Jew speaking, again, of Americans who are involved in political activities, going to state legislatures, drafting constitutions, ratifying constitutions. They're basically all Protestant, a couple of Catholics in Maryland, all Protestants, and they would have been shocked to see a bishop and a cardinal featured, as well as a Jewish rabbi. Many would have been happy to see that, but that would have been a surprise to them.
1: That's Mark David Hall. We're also talking to Asma Uddin and Jeffrey Rosen. I'm Nyla Boodoo. You're listening to 1A. Asma, we mentioned that there were no Muslim leaders at the day of prayer on Sunday. I want to just ask you a little bit more about the movement, as you've said, to say that Islam is not a religion. Can you give us some specific examples of how you're seeing these legal challenges throughout the U.S.?
5: Yeah. When it first came to my attention, again, it was a case out of Murfreesboro, Tennessee, involving the Islamic Center of Murfreesboro, where the community there sought to build a full-on Islamic center, a mosque and other sort of adjacent facilities. And they were granted a permit, and the permit was challenged in court. And the argument there was that this law called the Religious Land Use Institutionalized Persons Act and generally religious land use protections does not extend to the Islamic Center of Murfreesboro because Islam is not a religion. And those precise words were part of the argument, and the U.S. Department of Justice at the time had to file a brief in that case, and the brief was entirely dedicated to making clear that in the United States, Islam is considered a religion. And so it seemed at the time to be a fringe case, but it sort of strike my, it sort of caught my attention because the DOJ did make a point to get involved in this tiny little case out of Murfreesboro, Tennessee. And then once I started thinking about it, I realized that it was manifesting in so many different ways. And so the precise claim can sound absurd, but when it gets brought into something such that a major civic organization in the Muslim community is labeled a foreign terrorist organization, when it's, for example, coming up again right now in 2026 in Texas and in Oklahoma and Tennessee, but I think we've heard a lot in what's happening in Texas with this housing development that has a mosque and an Islamic school being labeled by Governor Abbott as a quote-unquote Sharia city. And so it's time, it's something that I've been tracing since 2010 and unfortunately is coming back.
1: Mark, what role do you think Christians should be playing in situations like this?
6: I think Christians should be advocating in the public square for the flourishing of the city, for the good of all. And so you think of something like the American Civil Rights Movement, where Christian leaders, reverends but secular or laity as well, out there advocating in the public streets and Congress and state legislatures for justice is absolutely a duty of Christians. And I think Christians should be advocating for the rights of Muslims and Hindus and Sikhs and others. This is a country built for all Americans, not just Americans of one religion.
1: So there's a test, it's called the Lemon Test. Jeff, I want to have you help us understand of this three-part framework that was established by the Supreme Court in Lemon versus Kurtzman. This was a Supreme Court case from 1971 to establish the First Amendment's Establishment Clause. But before we get to the Lemon Test, what is the Establishment Clause? We've heard it referenced a couple times here.
7: Well, the Establishment Clause says that Congress shall make no law regarding an establishment of religion. And the central purpose of the clause was to prevent Congress from setting up a national church and also to prevent it from disestablishing established churches like Anglicanism in Virginia and Congregationalism in Connecticut. And for this reason, and we get to use a great SAT word here, the Establishment Clause was an anti-disestablishmentarianism provision. There's a big debate on the Supreme Court now about what the scope of the Establishment Clause is.
1: That's what I was going to ask you. Right? Yes. How are we seeing this now? Would you say that the test has been largely abandoned by the Supreme Court?
7: Yes, no question about it. Justice Scalia a few years ago talked about it like a ghoul in a horror movie who keeps rising up at the last minute to reassert itself. But recent cases have essentially repudiated it. I have my cheat sheet here. And the Lemon Test originally said that government action has to, one, have a secular purpose, two, neither advance nor inhibit religion as its primary effect, and three, avoid excessive entanglement between church and state. The Roberts Court has largely abandoned this. They see it as unworkable. And the central shift from strict separationism to accommodationism was a case called Kennedy versus Bremerton School District, which involved a coach who was allowed to pray. That was considered a voluntary act, not sponsored by the state. And in that sense, the court embraced a new focus on history and tradition rather than questions about whether there's a secular purpose. History and tradition is the centerpiece of originalism. We're seeing in cases ranging from the Second Amendment to abortion, the court asking whether there's a history and tradition supporting the question. The court said that there is a tradition of voluntary prayers. It's also invoked history and tradition to support speeches before town meetings. And the new focus of the court is on coercion and history and tradition rather than on these mushier factors. And that's why the Lemon Test is essentially gone.
1: We'll have more to come with Jeffrey Rosen, CEO Emerita of the National Constitution Center, professor of law at George Washington University Law School. I want to thank also Asma Uddin for joining us, an assistant professor of law at Michigan State University. Thank you, Asma. And Mark David Hall, an author and professor at Regent University's Robertson School of Government and director of the Center on Religion, Culture, and Democracy's Religious Liberty in the States. Mark, thank you. Coming up, how the phrase "one nation under God" has been viewed differently over the course of American history. I'm Nyla Boodoo. This is 1A.

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So it's a real plus that All Things Considered from NPR News is great for multitaskers. 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
1: I'm Nyla Boodoo. This is 1A, and although the Friday News Roundup will be back next week, today we're revisiting a discussion we had earlier this year in front of a live audience, discussing faith and the state of our democracy in partnership with Religion News Service. For that, we were joined by Jeffrey Rosen, CEO Emeritus of the National Constitution Center and a professor of law at the George Washington University Law School, and Jack Jenkins, National Reporter for Religion News Service. Let's get back into it with this clip we listened to from the Rededicate 250 program. Again, that was a day-long prayer service backed by the White House that rededicated America as one nation under God. This is Minnesota Catholic Bishop Robert Barron speaking at the service and capturing a lot of the thoughts we've been talking about.
2: And I would say, as we reflect on our history, from the founding, through the trials of the Civil War, to the struggle for civil rights, we can see this consistent thread, the conviction that human dignity, equality, rights, freedom, and the rule of law are all grounded in God.
1: Jeff, your thoughts on that?
3: In a sense, it's descriptively correct. The founders were Christians to various degrees, and religion was at the centerpiece of movements ranging from abolitionism to prohibition. But it is just as important to emphasize that the founders believed that the government should not favor one religion or another. Jefferson, in his Virginia Bill of Religious Freedom, which he thought was one of his three most important accomplishments, he put three on his tombstone: that bill, writing the Declaration, and founding the University of Virginia. He didn't even mention the fact that he was president. He said that truth has nothing to fear from error as long as reason is free to combat it. So Jefferson sees no conflict between God and reason, and he insists that you need to hear a range of views about religion, even erroneous ones, so that people can make up their own mind. And Jefferson's views on religion are beautifully summarized in the greatest free speech opinion of all times, written by Louis Brandeis, one of my heroes, who'd been reading Jefferson over the summer of 1926. This is the Whitney versus California opinion. And as a party trick, I think I can do it from memory because I've done it a few times.
1: Oh, now you have to.
3: Okay, here we go. This is Brandeis literally channeling Jefferson almost word for word. Those who won our revolution believe that the final end of the state was to make men free to develop their faculties, and that in its government, the deliberative forces should prevail over the arbitrary. They valued liberty both as an end and as a means. They believe liberty to be the secret of happiness and courage to be the secret of liberty. That's a quotation from Pericles' funeral oration. They believe that freedom to think as you will and speak as you think, that's from Tacitus, are means indispensable to the discovery and spread of political truth. That without free speech and assembly, discussion would be futile. That with it, discussion affords ordinarily adequate protection against the dissemination of noxious doctrine, that the greatest threat to freedom is an inert people, and that public discussion is a political duty. So you see in those gorgeous words all of Jefferson's reasons for protecting free speech. We need it so that we can discover the truth. Citizens have to protect government and criticize their officials. We need autonomy to express our own views, and freedom of conscience is an unalienable right. So for all those reasons, although it's true historically that so many reform movements have been linked to a conception of the divine, it's not just a Christian nation. Even in the Brandeis quote, we heard quotations from Tacitus and Pericles, the ancient Greek and Roman

0: authorities and the Whig authorities and the Christians who believe that faith is compatible with reason. So it's complicated, as Mark David Hall says, and it's wrong for any single religion to claim that it has a monopoly on the truth.
1: Jack, you cover the intersection of religion and politics. What have we seen? I think a lot of people hear people say the Trump administration uses overtly Christian language. Can you give us an example of that? Secretary Hegseth also spoke on Sunday via video message. We've heard Secretary Hegseth use very overt Christian language, particularly as we're thinking about the most recent military war against Iran.
2: Yeah, I mean, what we've seen a lot of is different pieces of the administration leaning heavily on religious language in general and Christian language in particular. The two most prominent examples of that are probably the Department of Homeland Security. There's been a lot of religious imagery shared on their social media feeds. For instance, scripture being emblazoned on top of images of DHS agents conducting raids. And then we've also seen, of course, Pete Hegseth at the Defense Department. He is now hosting his own worship service. It is certainly not unprecedented for the Pentagon to host worship services. They have their own chaplaincy corps, but he is hosting what is called on the signs the Sec War, Secretary of War, which is the title he uses, worship service, and is calling in his own he called in his own pastors, actually, because there's multiple pastors that he actually has, to preach and to speak at those events. And again, kind of centering a specific kind of religious imagery in Christianity. And I'll note that...
1: I was going to say, you were actually at... I want to ask about the...
2: Yeah.
1: Go ahead.
2: Wait, just one quick thing I did want to say, to note how... how explicit this can be. I misspoke earlier. I said that there was no Hindu representation. That's not true. Tulsi Gabbard was a late addition to the event on Sunday, and she delivered a video message. During that video message, though, she did not appear to overtly reference her own Hinduism. Instead, she referred to the Lord's Prayer, a Christian prayer. So the religious imagery, particularly Christian rhetoric and imagery, seems to have come across pretty strongly across this administration and its allies.
1: I was going to ask you about a biblical reference that Pete Hegseth made when you were in the room calling the media Pharisees. Can you tell us about that?
2: Yeah, there was a recent press conference at the Pentagon where Pete Hegseth, he has often referenced faith and his faith during these press conferences, often kind of begins them with a sort of mini speech in which he will reference religious themes. And this one, he actually referenced a sermon that had been delivered at Christ Church DC, which is technically a worship service that is being run by a church in Moscow, Idaho, that's run by Pastor Doug Wilson, who is a self-described Christian nationalist. And according to Hegseth, during the course of that sermon that was being preached at his church that Sunday, they had made reference to the Pharisees, these biblical figures that are often in opposition to Jesus in the biblical narrative. And then he looked up at the reporters, which included myself, and said, "The press are just like these Pharisees." And I was the one guy in the back, like, furiously typing. I'm like, "This is a specific religious reference." But I'm not sure everyone else, all the other reporters got it. But he was clearly, and he has used it since on social media. He has doubled down on this idea that, the press are in fact emblematic of the biblical opponent of to Jesus Christ. And that is not something we necessarily would have heard from any number of previous administrations.
1: So let's go back to this idea of under God. I actually did a deep dive over the weekend. I wrote about this on my Substack about the inclusion of the phrase under God in the Pledge of Allegiance, which actually only happened in 1954. Jeff, can you explain a little bit of the context of the phrase under God, what that would have meant in 1954 versus what it meant? We got a question from Mark who's saying, "I've heard that Lincoln's use of under God really meant God willing, an expression that his country would be healed after the Civil War rather than a declaration of theocracy." Mark is, of course, referring to the closing sentence of Lincoln's Gettysburg Address in November of 1863. How has this phrase, under God, different generations interpreted it differently, you think?
0: Well, Lincoln is interesting. He was referenced a lot at the rally. He did use a lot of religious imagery. He learned to read by reading the King James Bible by candlelight, so he'd imbued it. On the other hand, his personal faith, although deep, was not conventional, and he was rather elliptical about how orthodox a Christian he was. Remember, if you go back to the founding, Madison, who is the most firm on this question, when he says government should take no cognizance of religion, he refused to issue Thanksgiving proclamations, and in theory, he would have opposed having a minister open Congress. He allowed congressional ministers as a kind of de minimis exception, the idea that it wasn't coercive in any particular way. And over the course of American history, a bunch of those traditions have accumulated, including putting under God on the Pledge of Allegiance. In the 40s, as you said, it meant something very different than it would have to Lincoln and to Madison. The question of whether these references to under God violate the Constitution came up before the Supreme Court a few years ago, and the court held that putting under God on the money doesn't violate the Constitution because it's rooted in tradition. And then there was a really interesting case where the town of Galway wanted to have different ministers from different faiths start their town meetings, and the court upheld that as well on the ground that there was a tradition of ministers in town meetings. So with this history and tradition approach, this court seems likely to approve certain references to under God, even though a strict vision of religion blindness that Madison embraced wouldn't tolerate it. But it certainly did not mean under a single God or a Christian God in a way that's being used today.
1: We got this comment from a listener. I'm getting tired of hearing about originalism. We inherited a framework from the founders, but much like a story, it no longer belongs to the authors. Governance happens only at the consent of the governed, and the founders are not here anymore to consent. The government should be only what the current people want, and the least of us should have the same basic rights as anyone else. You can keep the questions and comments coming by emailing 1A@WAMU.org. We're talking to Jeffrey Rosen and Jack Jenkins. I'm Nyla Boodoo. You're listening to 1A. Jack, can I ask you about the other side of this? Democrat James Tallarico is running for Senate in Texas. He's a Presbyterian, a seminarian who has directly criticized Christian nationalism, saying that it has distorted his faith. He's made this a big part of his political brand. You've done a lot of reporting and writing on the religious left. Is James Tallarico the new face of this?
2: I think he's certainly one emanation of it, right? I think the interesting thing about the religious left is that it is I often describe it as a coalition of coalitions. It is many things at once by design. And I think that's also just true of the left in general. People often try to compare the religious left to the religious right, but there is nothing on the left that occupies the same political might and organization as the religious right. So the left in general focuses a coalition of coalitions, of which the religious left is certainly a part. But Tallarico is interesting because, one, I think there's a very real chance he might win in Texas. I mean, that is not in any way prescriptive. I am not predicting an election, we'll be very clear. I do not do that. But it's interesting how much attention he is getting for his faith, when in many ways he's actually pretty, archetypal for a lot of mainline Christians in the United States. It's notable that, there has been a significant pushback to, for instance, this administration's immigration policies from particularly mainline Protestant leaders. The first day Trump was in office, during the inaugural prayer service, he had that sermon preached to him by Bishop Marion Buddy, the Episcopal Bishop of Washington, asking him to have mercy on immigrants, among other groups. And he, that pattern has continued with, some pastors being arrested protesting the Department of Homeland Security actions. We've had, at least one pastor, a couple pastors actually shot in the head and face with pepper balls and pepper rounds, which apparently those are two different things, as I've come to learn, and while processing these administration policies. And so what I have seen over the last year is actually a significantly galvanized religious left that, in terms of the activism space, and in addition to Tallarico, we have multiple other clergy that are running for office, both white mainliners and black Protestant pastors across the country, and within the Christian space being really activated. And I've seen significant activism that, bubbling up among Muslim American and Jewish American communities as well. So I would just say Tallarico might be the one getting the most attention, just because flipping Texas would be a significant achievement for Democrats, you know, flipping a Texas Senate seat. But in some ways, it's really interesting how much attention he's getting, given that he's kind of a rank and file mainliner in a lot of ways. Let me put it this way. You could hear a lot of his rhetoric in a mainline Presbyterian seminary if you dropped in.
1: Can I ask about your in-depth reporting that you did for RNS this week on the legacy of Thomas Paine? Because as we are talking about founding fathers, Thomas Paine, of course, the English-born political writer who became one of the founding fathers, author of Common Sense 250 years ago, in modern politics, he's become a symbol, but actually for the left.
2: Right. He's gone through a few different political, different groups have aligned with him politically over the course of the years. Ronald Reagan actually cited him a decent amount, but often he is more aligned progressive and activist groups. The reason I ended up writing that piece is because it was striking to me that I was in, for instance, Pete Hegseth's church, that worship service I mentioned earlier, and the inaugural sermon that was preached at, when they started that worship service, the pastor went out of his way to speak dismissively about Thomas Paine. And I was like, who is still talking about Thomas Paine? And then of course I was also covering a No Kings rally in which Representative Jamie Raskin stood up there and talked very positively about Thomas Paine. And then I went to the National Conservatism Conference and they again spoke dismissively about Thomas Paine. And that's what's called a trend story. And so I was like, but it's so interesting that, you know, part of it is that he was such a huge influence on the American Revolution. He also was intensely critical of organized religion. He was a deist. He was raised a Quaker, but very much died a deist, and wrote a whole book called The Age of Reason that really kind of, historians argue, kind of sullied his reputation at the end of his career. So he's an interesting, you know, kind of forgotten founding father who was controversial in his own lifetime, but now has kind of had a second life.
1: Jack, can I stop you just because we're almost out of time? And Jeff, I just want to ask you very quickly, are the arguments over Thomas Paine and everyone else that we've been talking about maybe the ultimate expression of the spirited debate our forefathers perhaps hoped we would be having today?
0: Absolutely. The very essence of Madison's view is that you need access to a variety of views in order to ensure that truth can triumph over error. And this is a beautiful example of that. History is complicated. The more you learn, the more exciting it is, the more disagreement you see. But disagreement is not a bug in the system. It's a feature. And civil disagreement is exactly what has sustained the Republic.
1: Thank you so much. Thank you to Jeffrey Rosen, CEO Emeritus of the National Constitution Center, Professor of Law at George Washington University Law School. I want to thank Jack Jenkins, RNS national reporter. Earlier, we heard from Asma Uddin, who's also a fellow at the Freedom Forum, and Mark David Hall, a professor at Regent University's Roberson School of Government. Thank you to our live studio audience for joining us here at Katzen Hall at American University. Special thanks to our virtual audience on Zoom. 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And special thank you to all the RNS and WAMU staff and volunteers who made this event possible. This program comes to you from WAMU, part of American University in Washington, distributed by NPR. I'm Nyla Boodoo. This is 1A.

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1: There's a new villain in the Toy Story playroom, a tablet. This new tech brings Woody, Buzz, Jessie, and the gang back together for another adventure. But does the latest entry in this over 30-year-old series hold up, or do audiences want fresh stories? On the 1A Movie Club, animation at the box office, and a look at Toy Story 5, next time on 1A.

0: Good morning. Hundreds of journalists are in Switzerland waiting for the U.S. and Iran to start the next phase of talks. The U.S. and Iran aren't coming. What happened to the negotiations? It's Morning Edition from NPR News. Vice President Vance has become the face of negotiations with Iran. He also criticized Israelis who criticized the deal. I'm Steve Inskeep.
1: And I'm Leila Fadel. Does Vance take the blame if negotiations fall apart? President Obama says the work he started is not over. His new center in Chicago is shaping how he will be remembered. Also, how Team USA lured an international soccer star. And New York throws a parade for the Knicks. It's Friday, June 19th. 10 years ago today, the Cleveland Cavaliers won their first NBA title. The news is next.
2: Live from NPR News in Washington, I'm Janine Herbst. Negotiations between the U.S. and Iran over the ceasefire deal signed this week have been postponed after intense fighting between Israel and the Iranian-backed militant group Hezbollah in southern Lebanon. Iran says those attacks have to stop before talks can continue, and a senior official tells NPR Israel and the militant group later agreed to a ceasefire. NPR's Greg Myrie has more on how Iran is faring in the war started by the U.S. and Israel more than 3 months ago.
3: Iran looks like it emerged with a stronger regional position, yet conditions inside Iran are probably more challenging than ever. Iran's government endured a major military campaign by the U.S. Iran inflicted all this punishment on Gulf Arab states, and it shut down the Strait of Hormuz. But this is also the government that's widely unpopular inside Iran. It killed thousands of protesters back in January, according to human rights groups.
2: NPR's Greg Myrie reporting. Abortion providers say they will offer medication abortion to people in Missouri for the first time in years. This after a judge in Kansas ruled many of the restrictions violate the state's constitution. Sarah Fentum of member station St. Louis Public Radio has more.
4: State voters in 2024 approved an amendment that put the right to an abortion in the Missouri Constitution. The state's Planned Parenthood affiliates soon sued to strike down dozens of restrictions governing the procedure that they say violated the new law. In the meantime, providers resumed some abortions, but said the rules made prescribing medication abortions impossible. The new ruling found rules such as a 72-hour waiting period and a rule that requires tissue to be sent to a lab after an abortion are now unlawful under the new amendment. The state's attorney general says she'll fight to appeal the decision to the state Supreme Court. For NPR News, I'm Sarah Fentum in St. Louis.
2: Today is Juneteenth, marking the day near the end of the Civil War when enslaved people in Texas were finally liberated by Union troops. It was more than 2 years after the Emancipation Proclamation. NPR Scott Newman says while many white Southerners tried to withhold the news of President Lincoln's proclamation, one historian says some likely ended up inadvertently revealing it to their own slaves.
5: Lincoln historian Harold Holzer says the 1863 Emancipation Proclamation was explosive news that many slave owners tried to suppress. Yet they often discussed it openly, wrongly assuming that illiterate enslaved people would not learn about it through overheard conversations.
6: It was being discussed right in front of them.
5: Holzer says that as Union troops pushed into the South, they distributed copies of the proclamation and spread the word to ensure that it was understood by all that slavery was over. Scott Newman, NPR News.
2: This is NPR. The United States plays Australia today in the Men's World Cup soccer tournament. NPR's Becky Sullivan reports it's still not clear how much or if Christian Pulisic will play due to injury.
7: There's no overstating how important Pulisic is to this team, specifically right now, his left calf muscle. In last Friday's game against Paraguay, Pulisic took a kick to the calf from an opposing player and had to come out at halftime. Coach Mauricio Pochettino said Pulisic is making a, quote, massive effort to try to be ready, but he could not say whether he'd be available to play.
8: He's evolving. He's much better from Friday. We'll see.
7: Australia and the U.S. last squared off in an international friendly last October. In their first World Cup game last week, Australia beat Turkey 2-0. Becky Sullivan, NPR News, Seattle.
2: The U.S. would advance to the knockout stage of the World Cup with a win over Australia. The game kicks off this afternoon in Seattle. British Prime Minister Keir Starmer says he will fight attempts by rival Andy Burnham to oust him from office, saying he was elected on a mandate for change and that he won't walk away. Burnham, Greater Manchester's mayor, won a seat in Parliament in a special election, and he wants to replace Starmer as leader of the Labour Party and the country. Burnham has led Manchester since 2017, overseeing rapid revitalization in the city where the UK's Industrial Revolution was forged. He's also pledging to repeat his successes on a national scale. I'm Janine Herbst, and you're listening to NPR News from Washington.
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0: It's Morning Edition from NPR News. I'm Leila Fadel.
1: And I'm Steve Inskeep. Vice President Vance is delaying his trip to Switzerland to negotiate the terms of a peace agreement with Iran.
0: Vance and a delegation from Iran were scheduled to meet in Lucerne. The presidents of the U.S. and Iran signed a memorandum this week. It sends benefits to Iran, but is only a first step toward a comprehensive deal. In a few moments, we'll discuss these developments with veteran American diplomat Richard Haass. We begin with the latest from Switzerland.
1: NPR's Rob Schmitz made it to Lucerne, even though the vice president did not yet. Rob, hi there.
2: Hey there, Steve.
1: It seemed like negotiators were on this accelerated schedule. They signed the preliminary deal early. They were going to dive right in and talk. Why are they now delaying?
2: Yeah, we don't know exactly why, but Israel's continued bombardment of southern Lebanon is not helping. You know, the very first article of this agreement that was signed by President Trump and Iran's president promises to ensure the territorial integrity of Lebanon. Obviously, that is not happening. Just this morning, Lebanon's health ministry said at least 18 people had been killed in overnight strikes, while the Israeli military said four of its soldiers have been killed in southern Lebanon. Israel's Prime Minister Benjamin Netanyahu has made it clear that Israeli forces in southern Lebanon intend to stay there. Members of Netanyahu's cabinet have called this deal, quote, bad for Israel. And Vance said this in response yesterday.
3: Donald J. Trump is the only head of state in the entire world who is sympathetic to the nation of Israel at this moment in time. And he happens to be the head of state of the world superpower. If I was in the cabinet of the Israeli government, I might not be attacking the only powerful ally that I have anywhere left in the entire world.
1: Really rare for an American official to publicly dress down Israel like that, which says things we could maybe discuss about politics in America, but also about the pressure on Vance.
2: Yeah, and he's obviously in a very difficult position here. And yesterday he appeared defensive when he was pressed about the details of the agreement with Iran. Vance said, quote, we don't trust words.
3: We trust action and we trust conduct. And so we're going to reward conduct and we're not going to reward any words, whether they're written on a sheet of paper or not. There's a lot of discussion, the MOU, the gentlemen's agreements, the final deal. Words don't matter, ladies and gentlemen. We're about verification.
2: And Steve, you know, some might question here that if the Trump administration doesn't trust words, why sign an agreement in the first place? When President Trump was asked at the G7 summit in France what he would do should Iran not adhere to the agreement, here's what he said.
4: We're going to bomb the hell out of them if they violate the agreement.
1: How did Iran respond to that, Rob?
2: So Iran's Speaker of Parliament shot back at Trump this morning in a post on X saying that if there is a breach of the agreement, Iran will, quote, have no hesitation in delivering a crushing response to the enemy. And it should be noted here that the very first article of the agreement promises that both sides will cease all military operations.
1: They're supposed to cease military operations. They are supposed to spend 60 days negotiating. But I guess here on day one or two or three or whatever this is, they're not going to be talking.
2: Yeah, that's right. And here we are in Switzerland waiting for a peace deal. You know, across this beautiful alpine lake from me here in Lucerne, the Swiss government has taken a range of security measures to host this event. And there are hundreds of journalists here to record it. But for now, Iran's foreign ministry said the signing ceremony was off. And the White House said in a statement that the plans for the upcoming technical talks have not been finalized. Neither side is here. They're threatening to strike each other, and this agreement appears to be on very shaky ground.
1: NPR's Rob Schmitz is in lovely Lucerne, Switzerland. Thanks so much, Rob.
2: Thank you.
0: Whenever negotiations between the U.S. and Iran do resume, the man leading Tehran's negotiating team will be a regime hardliner. NPR's international affairs correspondent Jackie Northam reports that he's already undermining a key aspect of the Memorandum of Understanding.
5: Iran's choice of chief negotiator, Mohammad Bagher Ghalibaf, sends a clear signal that any deal brokered with the U.S. will be both protracted and hard-fought. The 65-year-old Ghalibaf is Speaker of Iran's Parliament. Afshan Ostavar is an Iran specialist and author of Wars of Ambition, The United States, Iran, and the Struggle for the Middle East. He says Ghalibaf is ambitious and has close ties to the regime.
6: He got his start in the Revolutionary Guards, and he became a very prominent IRGC commander, ultimately leading the IRGC's Air Force. He also became the commander of Iran's National Police. And after that, he ran for president several times.
5: Ostevar says Golubov was involved in a brutal crackdown on protesters in 1999 and was also seen as thoroughly corrupt and involved in real estate scandals during his time as mayor of Tehran, which he survived because of his insider status. Ostevar says with so many Iranian leaders killed during the war, it's difficult to know where Golubov is in the current pecking order.
6: What we do know is that he is one of a group of people that seemed to have become empowered through the war to lead Iran's policy and decision-making. And he's been empowered by that insider group to lead the discussions with the United States that ultimately led to the current MOU.
5: Iran appears to have benefited more from the preliminary deal than the U.S. Talks about its nuclear program are pushed back. The MOU doesn't address its arsenal of ballistic missiles. And Iran could receive hundreds of billions of dollars in sanctions relief and reconstruction funds. Iran did agree to open the Strait of Hormuz, allowing ships to pass without fees for 60 days, a key demand by the U.S. But Golubov, speaking on Iranian TV, cast doubt that would be permanent. Golubov says Iran will require payment for services in the Strait of Hormuz because it has both responsibility and sovereignty over the region. The opening bid in negotiations likely to last a long time. Jackie Northam, NPR News.
0: There are plenty of skeptics of the preliminary agreement between the U.S. and Iran. Among them is veteran diplomat Richard Haass, who served in both Republican and Democratic presidential administrations. He's also president emeritus of the Council on Foreign Relations. Good morning and welcome back to the program, Richard.
7: Thanks, Layla. Good to be with you.
0: So you have written that this deal is a, quote, massive victory for Iran. Walk me through what Iran's government is gaining here, how this is a victory.
7: Well, it's a victory in part because it falls far short of our articulated goals. We haven't had regime change in any normal sense of the word. Instead, we have a harder line government. This regime is not being asked to give up principal parts of its military forces, its missiles. It's not being asked to, its drones. It's not being asked to give up its support for groups like Hamas or Hezbollah. All the nuclear questions have been kicked down the road. It's going to be able to put tolls on use of the Strait of Hormuz in 2 months. So that's, you know, not bad. Plus, a lot of the financial benefits accrue to Iran now. The ability to sell oil that it won't have to discount because sanctions have been lifted. Assets that have been frozen for decades are going to be released. So essentially, Iran's going to get quite a few economic benefits up front, which, by the way, will strengthen this regime. It's very bad for the Iranian people. It will allow them to rearm. It will allow them to, again, give support to these proxy groups. Plus, down the road, there's talk of a much bigger pot of gold at the end of the rainbow, a $300 billion reconstruction fund. So, you know, from the Iranian regime's point of view, this is an extraordinarily good deal.
0: Yeah, that's a sanction relief, $300 billion of money that's been frozen. You said this isn't good for the Iranian people. How are they going to be impacted?
7: Well, again, you know, tens of thousands were killed early on in this crisis over the last, 4 months. This regime now is, quote unquote, harder line. It's as illiberal as you get. They are now going to get economic help. And what's so significant about that, Layla, is the economic mismanagement by this government over the last couple of decades has been their Achilles heel. The currency was in free fall. Terrible conditions for the Iranian people. And that was what was fueling these protests in the streets. So this money they're going to be getting in some ways relieves a lot of the pressure on the regime, but the money is unconditional. We're not saying, for example, you've got to let up on your repression. You've got to treat women better. You got to let people out of jail. So
0: very few demands on the government for this money.
7: None, essentially. Indeed, what's so interesting about the agreement, it says the United States will not in any way interfere in Iran's internal affairs. That's quite a move back from a call for regime change.
0: And the tens of thousands of people being killed, are you referring to both the thousands of people the Iranian government killed in protests and the thousands of people who've been killed in this war?
7: I was mainly speaking about the former, at the hands of the regime. So for the opposition, this is a really bad outcome from those who want to see a more democratic Iran. This is a bad outcome.
0: We heard Vice President J.D. Vance really go out and defend this deal in several media appearances, in a briefing. He said to the New York Times, if you think this is a bad deal, what is your alternative? So I'll put that question to you. What is your alternative?
7: Well, it is a bad deal. There aren't great alternatives. And that's, again, a powerful argument. We never should have started this war. This goal could have been anticipated. The idea that Iran would close the Strait of Hormuz and get leverage for that, that it would be able to shoot off its drones and its missiles against neighboring countries. So at this point, the United States essentially decided to cut its losses. I think that's the only good thing you can say about this deal. But the real issue is not the deal so much as that you could have gotten a better one. It's the argument for not having gone to war in the first place.
0: Would you, I mean, if Iran came out as the big winner here, I mean, in several goals of the U.S. just set aside, like containing ballistic missiles, I take it you would cast the U.S. as the losers here?
7: Among the losers would be the United States, our reputation for competence. I think the Gulf countries, the Arab countries, now have to live with an emboldened, capable Iran. The Iranian people we already talked about as a loser. I think Israel may be among the biggest losers. Its relationship with the United States has been badly damaged, and its freedom of action has been significantly curtailed.
0: Richard Haass, President Emeritus of the Council on Foreign Relations, thank you.
7: Thanks for having me.

0: It's Morning Edition from NPR News. I'm Leila Fadel.
1: And I'm Steve Inskeep. Today in the World Cup, the U.S. men's national soccer team will face Australia. It comes on the heels of one of the best games the U.S. men have ever played at this tournament, thanks to one player who had to be recruited from another country. NPR's Becky Sullivan has his story.
2: Falaron Balogun is the starting striker for the U.S. men's team, but to hear his voice, the U.S., might not have been your first guess as to where he's from.
3: No, I've seen New York. New York's probably the place I'm familiar with the most out here, so yeah.
2: Balogun's parents are Nigerian, and of course he has that English accent. But his winding path to this World Cup team began 25 years ago when his mother was in Brooklyn to visit family, and she was pregnant, as Balogun recounted on the Men in Blazers podcast a few years ago.
3: As she was planning to leave, she went to the airport, and actually when she was at the airport about to board her plane, they noticed she was too close to her due date, so they told her that she couldn't fly.
2: With no other options, Balogun said, his mom turned right around and headed back to her sister-in-law's to stay there until her son was born. Soon after, the Balogun family moved to London, where Falaron grew up. A scout with a Premier League team, Arsenal, spotted him at a youth tournament. And by the time he was in his teens, he was playing with the Arsenal and England's youth squads, scoring goals with confidence and power.
4: Balogun hooks it into the net, and Arsenal are in front. And no surprise, it's Flo Balogun once again.
2: But England's national team is stacked, and its biggest star was already a striker. Meanwhile, the U.S. was badly in need of one. The roster then was filled with talented wingers and midfielders who could build attacks up the field, but they lacked somebody who could reliably get the ball into the net and take some pressure off of star Christian Pulisic. At the 2022 World Cup, the Americans scored just 3 goals in 4 games. Afterward, as U.S. soccer officials began to plan for the future, the lack of strikers coming up among players already in the American system meant they had to look elsewhere. Here's interim coach Anthony Hudson speaking in early 2023.
5: If there are any dual nationals out there that can help the team, we need to connect and engage and try and encourage them and see, show them what we're doing and hopefully get guys to come and commit to us.
2: In March of that year, Balogun, who still officially represented England, found himself in Orlando at the same time as the U.S. men's national team was meeting there for a camp. So Hudson met with Balogun and made the pitch. A few players had dinner with him, too. It was all supposed to be a secret, but social media detectives deduced where he was from a picture he posted on Instagram, and soon fans started flooding his social media with American flag emojis and comments urging him to join the team. It showed him, Balogun told reporters last month, that Americans cared more about soccer than he'd ever known.
3: That was motivating because it just shows, you know, how people say, you know, soccer's not a big thing over here, but I do think it is. You know, there definitely is a big fan base, and, you know, I really felt that.
2: A couple months later, Balogun made it official by joining the U.S. And soon enough, he was making his presence known, as heard here on CBS Sports.
6: Driving into space with Balogun on his right! On a night of firsts, Falaron Balogun has his first international goal for the U.S.
2: Now the 24-year-old is having a banner year. For his club team Monaco, he scored 13 goals this past season. And for the U.S., he has scored 3 times in 5 games this year, including twice in last Friday's World Cup opener against Paraguay. That made him the first American man to score multiple goals in a World Cup game since 1930. Teammate Weston McKennie says Balogun has more than delivered on all of that recruitment promise.
7: Having him with us and you know, his abilities that he has and to bring competition into the striker position and be able to give everyone a run for their money. And yeah, I guess you say in the return, it was not an expensive dinner. It was a cheaper dinner than for what we got.
2: Balogun called his performance against Paraguay a dream. He'll have the chance for another today against Australia. That kicks off at 3 p.m. Eastern time or noon Pacific. Becky Sullivan, NPR News, Seattle.
0: The celebrations are not over for the New York Knicks' first championship since 1973. On Thursday, New York City threw a victory parade through Manhattan. Reporter Steve Kastenbaum was there.
8: The Canyon of Heroes in Lower Manhattan has hosted more than 200 ticker tape parades through the years, but very few have united New Yorkers the way they came together beneath those skyscrapers for the Knicks. So many fans came out to celebrate, police had to turn people away more than 2 hours before the parade started. Sean Baranoff brought his family.
9: It's overwhelming, honestly. I never thought I'd witness this in my lifetime. It's incredible. It's like I said, it's overwhelming. And to experience it here with my kids and my wife is just, it's a dream come true, honestly.
8: Shane Gritton is such a big Knicks fan that she took a job at Madison Square Garden 15 years ago in order to be close to the team. When they finally won the championship, beating San Antonio in 5 games, she said,
10: I cried. Want me to be totally honest, I cried because I'm so proud of these guys, man. We've been through a lot throughout these past years, and like I've said, I've been in that building since 2011. Me actually now seeing them make it past the semifinals, make it, you know, go throughout the playoffs and make it into the finals, come on now. And we actually did it. We did it.
8: The team concluded the celebration on the steps of City Hall, where Mir Zoran Mamdani gave the players keys to the city. He counts himself among the long-suffering Knicks fans.
11: We waited without ever knowing if this day would come, and we waited because we knew deep down in our sick, suffering hearts that it would. New York City, this team has done it. The New York Knicks are NBA champions.
8: Team captain and MVP Jalen Brunson said they got it done for the city.
12: We really did it, dog. Somehow, some way, I knew we were going to find a way to get this done. Most importantly, thank you to the fans.
8: 53 years in the making, New York was finally able to take a victory lap. James Dolan, the team's owner, said they accepted an invitation to visit the White House. For NPR News, I'm Steve Kastenbaum at City Hall in New York.

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1: If you face workplace discrimination, you can blow the whistle to an independent agency. 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
2: They have nowhere to turn, no independent enforcer, no neutral decision maker.
1: I'm Elsa Chang. 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

0: It's Morning Edition from NPR News. I'm Leila Fadel.
1: And I'm Steve Inskeep. The negotiations between the U.S. and Iran are a test for Vice President J.D. Vance. He was deeply involved in working out that memorandum the U.S. and Iran signed this week. He did not go as expected to meet Iranians in Switzerland today, but has more negotiations ahead. Vance has been defending the deal against critics who observe that Iran enjoyed immediate benefits and could enjoy many more. He says that all depends.
2: If they change their behavior, big things are going to happen for Iran and for the world. If they don't, no skin off our backs. Either way, we win. And that's the way the president has set up this deal.
1: NPR's Danielle Kurtzleben has focused on the vice president, who has become in some ways the face of this negotiation. Hi there, Danielle.
3: Good morning.
1: What is the vice president's role in the negotiations?
3: Well, he confirmed at yesterday's White House press briefing that he'll be leading the negotiation team. There aren't a lot of details yet on that, though. He had been supposed to go to Switzerland today for a ceremonial signing, but then Trump signed the deal a couple days ago. So now the White House says negotiation plans aren't finalized, and Vance and his team will just leave at the first opportunity.
1: Meaning we'll leave to go negotiate at the first opportunity.
3: Right.
1: Okay. How much is riding on him?
3: A lot. I mean, President Trump made a telling joke about this at a press conference this week. A reporter asked him, essentially, if Vance is the fall guy if things don't work out. And Trump answered with this.
4: This way, if it works out, I'm going to take the credit. If it doesn't work out, I'm blaming J.D. You better be careful, J.D.
3: Now, it got laughs. And Vance said yesterday that, yeah, it was a joke. But even so, there's a reason it got a laugh. Trump does not like to lose, and Vance is the face of these negotiations. He's been doing these many press appearances this week talking up his new book. And in those, he also talked a lot about Iran. And he gave that press briefing yesterday, and he's leading the team. So if the U.S. does not get what it wants, Vance may, at least publicly, have to own a lot of that. And we even saw a little taste of that this week as well, when some on the right pinned their dissatisfaction with the deal on Vance.
1: He's got a lot to accomplish in 60 days.
3: Yeah, absolutely. Though there is the possibility of extensions beyond 60 days. But
1: sure.
3: Even so, the Obama nuclear deal took more than a year and a half to negotiate. So if it's 60, even 120 days, that still could be a pretty short time frame. And then, like you said, there's a lot Trump wants here. He has said Iran will never have a nuclear weapon. Officials have talked about changing the course of the Middle East region. Those are high bars. And I talked to Mona Yacoubian, director of the Middle East program at the Center for Strategic and International Studies, about this.
5: The president's proclivities to exaggerate the terms for success then set J.D. Vance, or whoever is undertaking the negotiation, going in at somewhat of a disadvantage.
3: Now, in addition to all of that, she said Iranians are notoriously tough negotiators, and Vance isn't a seasoned diplomat. So really, it's hard to overstate how big of a job this is going to be.
1: What does he bring to the table if he's not a seasoned diplomat?
3: Well, he's been trying to laugh off that criticism, first of all, that he's not experienced. Yesterday, he said he has dealt with hostile adversaries, saying that, well, he was on The View this week, which, you know, haha.
1: Okay.
3: But in terms of his assets, it is possible that Vance's anti-interventionist positions in the past give him some credibility here. In addition to that, he's an aggressive messenger for the administration. So really, I think the thing to keep in mind, though, is that for all the White House is celebrating, this framework isn't an end to the war. It's a start to what might be a difficult process to end the war.
1: NPR's Danielle Kurtzleben, thanks so much. Appreciate it.
3: Thank you.
0: The Obama Presidential Center opens to the public today, a day after dignitaries, celebrities, and three former presidents attended its dedication. While not a presidential library, the Obama Center is trying to do what most actual presidential libraries do, shape a former president's legacy. NPR's Don Gagne reports.
6: Former President Obama has been out of office nearly 10 years. He remains a very popular figure. A new CNN poll out this week shows him with a 57% approval rating among all Americans. For comparison, President Donald Trump and former President Joe Biden both score in the 30s in the same survey. Ask a Democratic politician about Obama's legacy, and answers like this one from Michigan Governor Gretchen Whitmer are common.
7: I think that President Obama has inspired so many people to go into public service.
6: And she says this about the Obama Presidential Center.
7: The museum, I think, will be a place, a kind of a ground zero for training, inspiring, and encouraging people to go into the service of the public. And it's a wonderful part of his legacy, too.
6: Tina Chan is a veteran of the Obama White House and is now vice president of the Obama Foundation. She says the center's museum tells the story of the work that's been done by the president and his team over many years.
8: And now what we're trying to do is empower people to realize that the ability to, whatever it is they want to achieve, that ability to achieve that is something that's within them. And they can do that no matter who they are.
6: The museum will be the epicenter of how Obama is remembered. His legacy as a candidate and office holder who sought to bridge racial divides and promote inclusiveness is viewed in the context of his successor, Donald Trump. Voters turned to Trump in two of the three presidential elections that followed Obama's time in office. And Trump's attacks on Obama, beginning during Obama's first campaign for president, continue to this day. Trump was neither invited nor did his name come up at yesterday's dedication. Nonetheless, there were rebuttals like this from former First Lady Michelle Obama.
9: The lies about your birthright, your faith, your patriotism, the outrage when you stated the biological fact that if you'd had a son, that he too would be black. Yet, you were unflappable at every turn. Always focused, always calm, always looking at the long view.
6: For his part, Obama addressed the audience at the ceremony by dismissing the notion that the work he has done is now history.
10: We can learn from the past, but America's story isn't frozen in the past. It has chapters yet to be written. Not by one person or a few people, not by Barack and Michelle, or anybody with a fancy title or a high office, but by all of us.
6: Instead, he said, he wants the center with his name on it to inspire hope and change like his first campaign well into the future. Don Gagne, NPR News, Chicago.

0: 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I'm Steve Inskeep.
1: And I'm Layla Faldin. Good morning. May and June are peak months for ticks, which can cause Lyme disease. Allison Hinckley with the Centers for Disease Control and Prevention is a Lyme disease expert.
2: According to our tick bite tracker, ticks are out everywhere. We've seen a real uptick in areas where Lyme disease occurs. This is in the Northeast and the Midwest. There are a lot of reasons to wear repellent and do all the things you can to prevent tick bites.
1: Yikes. Pre-treating clothes with certain insecticides and checking your skin for ticks after being outside can help. But health experts are exploring broader ways to prevent the diseases ticks carry. NPR's Ping Huang reports.
3: The rise of tick bites and their diseases came with rising populations of deer, especially in the Northeast. Leah Hamner is an epidemiologist focused on tick-borne diseases.
4: White-tailed deer's comeback is one of the comeback stories of wildlife, but we've overshot that comeback story significantly.
3: Hamner works on the island of Martha's Vineyard off the coast of Massachusetts. They have more than 50 deer per square mile. That's 3 to 4 times more than the state's wildlife.

0: officials recommend.
1: I have talked to many tick-borne disease experts, and the moment that I mention our deer density, they laugh at me, being like, good luck.
0: It turns out ticks often find their mates on deer.
1: They like to make more ticks on deer. We like to call them the party bus of the animal world for ticks.
0: The ticks drop off and lay eggs wherever the deer roam, so more deer means more ticks. Some tick bites can provoke life-threatening allergies to red meat. Others can transmit bacteria that cause Lyme or other diseases. Catherine Brown, state epidemiologist at the Massachusetts Department of Public Health, says preventing these outcomes takes a lot of work.
2: Some people are very good about, you know, paying attention and doing the tick checks and using repellents. But at the same time, we've continued to see the number of tick-borne diseases, the types of diseases, and also numbers kind of generally increasing.
0: She's hoping a future Lyme disease vaccine developed by Pfizer could help prevent one disease. But research on tick control lags mosquito control by decades. Stephen Rich leads the New England Center of Excellence in Vector-Borne Diseases at UMass Amherst.
3: We've tried spraying ticks on the yard. We've tried treating ourselves and even tried making nest boxes for mice where the mice can go and get treated. Nothing has worked the way we want it.
0: They haven't made big dents in the tick population or the number of tick bites people get. Rich is taking an idea from an oral medicine that protects pets by making their blood toxic to fleas and ticks. He wants to do that for deer.
3: There's some tricks to that. There's differences in the digestive system of white-tailed deer versus dogs and cats. And there's also the fact that these are game animals, so they have to be treated as a food source.
0: In New York City, Maria Duke Wasser is an ecology professor at Columbia University. She says Staten Island is trying a different solution for deer.
4: So there's actually a big intervention, which is sterilizing the deer and the male in particular. So every male has had a vasectomy, most of them.
0: They've been doing it for a decade, and it seems to be stabilizing the population. Very few babies are born.
4: But the deer can live many years, so it's not yet a drastic decline overall.
0: It's going to take more experimentation and time to figure out what works. Ping Huang, NPR News.

0: It's Morning Edition from NPR News. I'm Leila Fadel.
1: And I'm Steve Inskeep. As listeners to this program know, an NPR PBS News Marist poll out this week found just 36% of Americans approve of President Trump's job performance. 36%. That's driven in large part by the war with Iran. And even though Trump says the war is coming to an end, two online focus groups of Wisconsin swing voters found that people are still frustrated. NPR's Ashley Lopez reports.
2: As far as Josh is concerned, there is very little that is going right for President Trump at this moment.
3: It seems to me like pick your issue and things are not going well for him. I mean, we got this stupid war in Iran and it turns out that we actually aren't getting anything out of it. All we got was $4 gas.
2: Josh participated in online focus groups with 12 other voters in Wisconsin who voted for Joe Biden in 2020 and then Trump in 2024. They have a range of political affiliations and they all participated under the agreement their last names wouldn't be used. Not a single one of them said they think the war in Iran was worth it. Here's Tammy.
4: I just don't think the way that everybody else had to suffer through the tantrums of these two playing tug of war. I just don't think that it was fair to the American people. I don't think that anybody was a real winner here. I think we just suffered.
2: Trump is touting his tentative agreement with Iran, but the prospect of the war ending isn't exactly making these voters feel any better. Rich Tao is the president of Engages, a messaging firm that partners with market researcher Sago for these groups. Tao, who moderated these conversations, has been hearing voters complain about this war since it started months ago.
5: They were never on board. Not at the beginning, not in the middle, and as we just learned, not at the end either, judging from what we heard from Wisconsin swing voters.
2: A big part of the reason voters say none of this was worth it is because it's come at a cost. And all but one of these voters blames Trump for their economic pain. Tao says 10 of these 13 voters say Trump is out of touch with their financial concerns.
5: There's a clear disconnect between how the president's operating on the economy and what their needs are. And six of them even told us that they've given up something they used to enjoy in order to make ends meet.
2: Here's what voters had to say when Tao asked them what specifically they had to cut out of their budgets lately.
6: Josh, what have you had to give up?
3: Streaming subscriptions.
6: Corey?
7: I'm a big guy to eating out for me and my family, not as much. We're cooking at home a lot more often and then less family vacations.
6: Robin?
8: I had to raise all my deductibles on everything, my car insurance, my health insurance, to lower my premiums so that I can continue to make it.
6: Okay. And Jalen?
9: Yeah, I've given up all my extracurricular hobbies, paddleboarding, yoga, and then a lot of my subscriptions I've cut out, along with my daily coffee, which is minor, but all things that I've had to give up to make ends meet.
2: This economic frustration is in the backdrop of what is supposed to be a celebratory time for the country. Independence Day is coming up, and it happens to be the country's 250th birthday. Voters say they have mixed feelings about this. Here's Tammy again.
4: I'm stuck in the middle. I mean, there's some things I could celebrate, but then there's a lot of things that I'm in sorrow for.
2: But other voters like Robin are taking a longer view on the country's track record.
8: I think America is more than the sum of the last 4 years. And if you look at the whole aggregate of where it started to where we are now, there's more positive than negative.
2: Another voter mused that although the U.S. has been involved in military conflicts abroad throughout much of the last several years, there hasn't been war on U.S. soil. He said that's something worth celebrating. Ashley Lopez, NPR News.
0: Can you taste history? What about drink it? Two of our NPR colleagues were invited to the New York Public Library to find out. NPR's Jennifer Venasco has more.
10: It's 9 a.m. on a weekday morning, and producer Janet Ujung Lee and I are standing outside the main library in Manhattan, getting ready for a beer.
11: I don't know the last time I drank this early or that I woke up to drink.
10: But we're not here to drink just any beer. We're headed inside to taste a beer brewed from George Washington's 1757 recipe, which he wrote in a notebook during the French and Indian War.
12: It was a young colonel in the Virginia militia making something called small beer.
10: Curator and historian Julia Golia directs the New York Public Library's 42nd Street Research Library. She says small beer was called that because of the low alcohol content, about 1 to 3%. People drank it because of lack of clean drinking water.
12: If everybody in your army got dysentery, you were in big trouble. Small beer to the rescue.
13: She says everyone drank small beer. Men, women, and kids. In honor of America 250, the library asked local brewery Talea to brew a couple hundred original bottles for the library's use. It won't be sold commercially. A more contemporary version will be sold at Talea's tap rooms in New York.
14: I'm excited. Okay, should we try?
13: Yeah. Talea brewmaster Eric Brown opens a bottle with their version of the original brew.
15: We took the recipe from the notebook, kind of followed it as closely as possible.
13: The ingredients are pretty simple. Water, hops, yeast, and a lot of molasses.
14: Whoa. I don't know what I was expecting, but it kind of tastes like woody.
16: It's almost like a little like burnt sugar feeling at the end, I feel like.
15: Yeah, but it still has that kind of like characteristic cookie kind of spice, a little bit of minerality from the molasses.
13: It's a dark amber, the color of an Irish red ale. And it's cloudy, not filtered. The flavor is complex. It shifts in your mouth. More like wine, and it was served at room temperature.
14: Folks who like amber lagers, you know, even like whiskey, like dark liquor drinkers would really like this. Wow, I'm into it.
13: Then we try the new version called Liberty Lager. Brown says they wanted it to be reminiscent of Washington's beer without being too literal, meaning no molasses.
14: Definitely a little more drinkable and lighter, and I can see that. But I'm kind of enjoying how funky the first one is, the OG recipe.
13: If you want to try that OG recipe, you can brew it at home. It's in the New York Public Library's collection and on their website. But Brown has a couple tips. Use baking molasses, go to a brewery supply store for a pure line of yeast, and keep everything very clean. Cheers. Jennifer Venasco, NPR News, New York.
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0: 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I'm Leila Faldin.
1: And I'm Steve Inskeep.

0: Good morning. President Trump took the nation to war, in part, he said, to destroy Iran's missiles. Now he says Iranians need those weapons. How is that going over in the countries within Iranian missile range? It's Morning Edition from NPR News. It's unclear how America will celebrate July 4th, but a former president hosted a concert in Chicago. I'm Leila Fadel.
1: And I'm Steve Inskeep. Barack Obama's presidential center tells a story that begins with the Declaration of Independence. Also, the Supreme Court rules a gun law cannot be used against a regular marijuana user. And Texas investigators find nobody answered the walkie-talkie calls of counselors at a girls' camp where dozens died in a flood. It's Friday, June 19, Juneteenth. On StoryCorps, a woman recalls when she celebrated for the first time. The news is next.
2: Live from NPR News in Washington, I'm Janine Herbst. Talks between the U.S. and Iran over the new ceasefire deal are on hold after Israel attacked Hezbollah in southern Lebanon overnight. Israel says it took action after the militant group attacked its soldiers, killing four. A senior official tells NPR Israel and Hezbollah later agreed to a ceasefire. Vice President Vance was set to be in Geneva for talks today, but that trip and the talks have been postponed. Veteran diplomat Richard Haass, who served both Republicans and Democratic presidential administrations, says the deal is a win for Iran.
3: A lot of the financial benefits accrue to Iran now. The ability to sell oil that it won't have to discount because sanctions have been lifted. Assets that have been frozen for decades are going to be released. So essentially, Iran's going to get quite a few economic benefits up front, which, by the way, will strengthen this regime.
2: Richard Haass speaking there to NPR's Morning Edition. The Russian military says its air defenses destroyed several dozen Ukrainian drones on approach to Moscow today. The intercepts come a day after Ukraine launched a massive wave of drone attacks on the Russian capital. NPR's Charles Maines has more.
4: The Ukrainian drone's primary target Thursday appeared to be Moscow's main oil refinery, with several striking storage tanks causing explosions. The one reported fatality, an 8-year-old girl, came when a drone struck an apartment high-rise nearby. Russian President Vladimir Putin has yet to comment directly on the attacks, yet his spokesman Dmitry Peskov praised the performance of the city's air defenses, saying they'd been robust, despite complaints from city residents of no official warning as the drones approached. Peskov also urged the public to ignore the dramatic pictures of plumes of smoke over Moscow shared widely online, saying people should instead search for images of the damage inflicted by Russian missiles on Ukraine. Charles Maines, NPR News, Moscow.
2: Nearly 1,900 sexual assault survivors signed a letter urging Congress to remove a bill provision that would shield rideshare companies from lawsuits over driver misconduct. This comes after the Democratic Women's Caucus signed a similar letter, as Jeanette Didios of member station KUNM reports.
5: California Republican Congressman Vince Fong says the amendment to the Build America 250 Act guards against frivolous litigation. Critics say it would prevent survivors of sexual assault from holding companies accountable. Last year, a New York Times investigation found around 400,000 reports of sexual assault and misconduct during Uber trips from 2017 through 2022. New Mexico Democratic State Representative Mariana Anaya notes Uber reported only around 12,000.
6: So at some point, they knew that this was a problem. They developed safety tools, and then they failed to deploy those tools.
5: She says the amendment would be a slap in the face to survivors. For NPR News, I'm Jeanette Didios in Albuquerque.
2: This is NPR. The Obama Presidential Center opened this week in Chicago, and as NPR's Tamara Keith reports, it presents an America where the past 10 years never happened.
7: President Trump isn't a presence in the Obama Presidential Museum, though many of the milestones on the timeline of Obama's two terms displayed in the museum have since been reversed by Trump. And in his speech dedicating the center, Obama criticized his successor without saying his name.
8: For us to give in now, after all this country's been through, the cynicism and division would be a betrayal of our founding ideas.
7: Trump, on the other hand, criticizes Obama by name frequently and without prompting.
9: And Obama wouldn't do it.
7: Like at his G7 press conference this week, where he said Obama's name 8 times. Tamara Keith, NPR News, Chicago.
2: The Education Department says it's reducing interest rates by 1% on some federal student loans for 2 years. Amid growing numbers of defaulted loans, the Trump administration says it's meant to help those struggling with repayment. This doesn't apply to all borrowers, though, only those with federal direct loans issued after July 1, 2012, and who enroll in automatic payments. Right now, only 40% of all borrowers are enrolled in auto pay. The Education Department says nearly 9 million student loan borrowers are in default. That means they've missed 9 months of payments. Wall Street is closed today in observance of the Juneteenth federal holiday. 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

0: 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I'm Leila Fadel.
1: And I'm Steve Inskeep. Good morning. We do not yet know the shape of a final U.S. agreement with Iran. We do know the war has reshaped power relations in the Middle East. At the start, the U.S. launched an attack in cooperation with Israel. President Trump pushed so hard that some of his own former allies, like Tucker Carlson, claimed he was doing Israel's bidding. Now, as the war ends, President Trump has spoken well of the Iranians, and his vice president lashed out at Israel. We're going to hear what these events mean for many countries, and we begin with NPR's Greg Myrie in Tel Aviv. Hi there, Greg.
2: Hi, Steve.
1: How do people see these events in Israel where you are?
2: Yeah, the daily commentary from politicians and the media has this consistent theme of this is a good deal for Iran and a bad deal for Israel. Prime Minister Benjamin Netanyahu has argued for decades, literally decades, that Israel needs to undermine Iran's Islamic leadership. He was all in on this war, and yet it didn't achieve its objectives. Also, Netanyahu has completely aligned himself with President Trump, yet Trump and Vance, as you mentioned, are openly critical of Israel. Here's Vance yesterday.
3: If I was in the cabinet of the Israeli government, I might not be attacking the only powerful ally that I have anywhere left in the entire world.
2: So the main point of friction right now is Israel's ongoing military operation in southern Lebanon against Hezbollah, and very heavy fighting is taking place there today. The larger issue, though, is really the future of the U.S.-Israel relationship. Israel is increasingly isolated internationally, and now this most important relationship is facing strains that may extend beyond the current conflict.
1: So Israel feels like they're losing ground. What about Iran?
2: Yeah, Iran looks like it emerged with a stronger regional position, yet conditions inside Iran are probably more challenging than ever. Iran's government endured a major military campaign by the U.S. Iran inflicted all this punishment on Gulf Arab states, and it shut down the Strait of Hormuz. But this is also the government that's widely unpopular inside Iran. It killed thousands of protesters back in January, according to human rights groups. I spoke with Paul Salem. He's based in Lebanon with the Center for Strategic and International Studies, the U.S. think tank.
4: While they've survived this war, their entire strategy over the last 30, 40 years has also failed. They have no nuclear program. Their proxies have not served to protect them. Their economy is in shambles.
1: This is very interesting. So the analysis here is the U.S. war goals failed, Israeli war goals failed, Iran maybe also failed. Where does Lebanon fit into this?
2: Yes, yeah, Steve, Lebanon has two unresolved battles, one military, one political. Both are critical. On the military front, we mentioned the Israeli troops fighting against Hezbollah, and this conflict is supposed to end as part of the U.S.-Iran deal. And then on the political level, Lebanon's relatively weak government and army are trying to gain some measure of control over Hezbollah. These are both huge challenges, but they are issues being actively addressed right now, and the outcome will determine whether Lebanon can become a peaceful, stable country or remain mired in chaos.
1: Greg, set us up for this next discussion that Leila is going to have. It is about the Arab Gulf countries, Iran's neighbors around the Persian Gulf. Have some of their fears about this war been realized?
2: Yes, absolutely. Saudi Arabia, Qatar, and United Arab Emirates, they've taken a big hit because they couldn't export oil and gas during the war. They're wealthy. They'll recover as the Strait of Hormuz opens, but their basic model has been overturned. These were stable, reliable, predictable places that attracted foreign investors, tourists, and steer clear of the turbulence elsewhere in the region. Now, they're very much part of that turmoil, Steve.
1: NPR's Greg Myrie has covered the Middle East for many years, and you can hear it in that analysis. Greg, thanks so much.
2: Sure thing, Steve.
0: Let's go deeper now on the Gulf and how the war the U.S. and Israel started in Iran has affected the U.S. relationship with Gulf Arab allies, key defense partners in the region. To talk about that, I'm joined by Danya Dhafer. She is the executive director of the Washington-based think tank Gulf International Forum, and she joins us from Doha, Qatar. Welcome to the program, and good morning.
5: Thank you for having me.
0: So during this months-long war, Iran really targeted the Gulf. Hundreds of drones and missiles hit infrastructure, hotels, oil and gas facilities, but the main targets were American bases, right? Does all of this damage change the calculus in countries like Kuwait or Qatar, where you are, about whether it's worth it to have U.S. bases in their countries?
5: I think, you know, that's a question that's being pondered in general. However, it's also noteworthy to mention that these bases did serve as a deterrence prior to the U.S. attacking Iran. Mm-hmm. So it depends how Iran will engage these bases moving forward. Also, the Gulf states still continued with their close alliance with the U.S. As you have seen at the G7, Gulf leaders were sitting with President Trump. And so it does indicate that they're going to continue this relationship. But there has been, I say, you know, among thought leaders in the Gulf questioning the value of bases in the region and the fact that they were able to use U.S. technology as a defense posture, and in some ways that the technology served more valuable than the bases themselves. In defending the Gulf states. So there is a debate about whether having technology alone could just serve their defense purposes versus the bases. But I think the base situation is a much more complicated matter mm-hmm. that has to do with both the Gulf states and the U.S., what both sides want to do moving forward, just because the U.S. is the Gulf states' most important ally from a security perspective, regardless of what happens.
0: So you see it, I mean, is the U.S. still seen by leadership there as a reliable defense partner?
5: Well, Anwar Gargash, who's an important figure in Emirati foreign policies, mentioned that, look, it was the U.S.'s defense system that helped us overcome this while Iran was the one shooting the missiles. So I still think, yes, the U.S. is viewed to be more unreliable as time has passed. But at the same time, what are the alternatives? Mm. You have a hesitant Europeans, you have China playing a very minimal role, and Russia both giving intelligence to the Iranians against the Gulf states. So in a vacuum, yes, anyone would question the U.S. Gulf relations, but when you look at the whole pictures collectively speaking, the U.S. is still the best option out of not so good options.
0: Let me ask about that, because as you mentioned, the technology was helpful in the defenses, but also these allies were getting hit because of the U.S.'s role in this war. And now one of President Trump's many goals that he announced the war was about was to eliminate the threat of Iran's short-range ballistic missiles. Now he's saying, no, that's not part of it. It's not in the memo. And Vice President Vance has said, well, you can't tell a country it can't defend itself. And those are the missiles that Iran was using against the Gulf. So what are Gulf countries thinking when they hear that?
5: It's a big a disappointment in general. I think, you know, the whole Strait of Hormuz disruption situation made that the urgent matter and the priority from the perspective of the Gulf states. And therefore, they are prioritizing the Strait of Hormuz because that's linked to their economic and political security. Mm-hmm. But of course, now when you compare this impending deal with the JCPOA, I mean, it seems like they're in the same situation and a bit worse because the fact the Gulf states...
0: Unfortunately, we'll have to leave it there. That's Danya Dhafer, Executive Director of the Gulf International Forum. She joined us from Doha, Qatar. Thank you for being on the program. We hope to hear from you on here again soon.
5: Thank you.
1: An FDA committee endorsed the first flu vaccine using mRNA technology. Here's Rob Stein.
6: mRNA technology was both glorified and vilified during the pandemic, but the important FDA committee voted unanimously in favor of the new mRNA flu vaccine, concluding that it may have some big advantages over traditional vaccines. The Vaccines and Related Biological Products Advisory Committee voted that the benefits of the new mRNA flu vaccine outweigh any risks for adults age 50 and older. Dr. Flora Munoz-Rivas is on the committee. She's an infectious disease expert at the Baylor College of Medicine.
7: The studies that were presented today were very well conducted. They have very clear results that are very robust in terms of demonstrating that additional efficacy above what we know existing standard vaccines can provide.
6: The fate of the vaccine is being closely watched because of the second Trump administration's hostility towards mRNA technology in the wake of the pandemic. The administration cut funding for mRNA vaccine research, and the FDA initially refused to even consider the flu vaccine. But the agency quickly reversed that because of intense criticism, and the top officials who rejected the vaccine recently left the agency. In addition to the vaccine providing potentially stronger protection, many public health and infectious disease experts are excited about the shot because mRNA vaccines can be produced much more reliably and quickly and can be updated much faster than traditional flu immunizations. That could make the mRNA vaccine far more effective when a new flu strain suddenly emerges, like it did this past season, and would be especially important if a flu pandemic erupted. Here's Munoz Rivas again.
7: This also puts us in a position, having this technology available, to be better prepared for emerging strains or pandemic strains in the future.
6: The FDA usually follows the advice of the agency's advisory committees, but Health Secretary Robert F. Kennedy Jr., who's in charge of the FDA, has long criticized vaccines, especially mRNA vaccines. If Kennedy does allow the FDA to greenlight the mRNA flu vaccine, Moderna, the company that makes the shot, says it could be available for the next flu season. Rob Stein, NPR News.
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0: 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I'm Steve Inskeep.
1: And I'm Leila Fadel. Good morning. A Texas legislative committee has detailed major failures by an all-girls youth camp where 27 people died in a major flood last July 4th. Overall, more than 130 people died. The committee released its report on Thursday, finding Camp Mystic was not prepared for the flood and did not properly train its staff for emergencies. The Texas Newsroom's Blaze Ganey reports.
2: As floodwaters rose at Camp Mystic, counselors reached for their radios looking for instructions. That's the story they told investigator Casey Garrett.
3: The senior counselor in Cozy Corner said they were on the walkie-talkie. What do we do? What do we do? And it went unanswered.
2: That moment became one of the defining findings of a months-long legislative investigation into the disaster that killed 25 campers and two counselors. Garrett told lawmakers the unanswered call reflected a larger problem.
3: Nobody had any idea what they needed to be doing.
2: The report found Camp Mystic had no written emergency evacuation plan that met state requirements, staff and counselors weren't given specific emergency assignments, and campers weren't taught how to evacuate if floodwaters threatened their cabins. Former Justice Michael Massengill, who helped lead the investigation, says Camp Director Dick Eastland had no evacuation strategy, and if there was one at all, it wasn't shared with the people who needed it.
4: The plan that existed only in Dick Eastland's head is not a plan that satisfied the state's rules for camps like Camp Mystic. And when disaster struck, and it did strike on July 4 of last year, it may as well have been no plan at all.
2: Camp Mystic hasn't responded to any requests for comment since the report was published Thursday. In a previous hearing in April, Edward Eastland, one of the camp directors, said he regrets not communicating more and apologized to families of the victims. Lawmakers passed legislation setting aside funds for sirens along rivers and a requirement to have a state-approved emergency plan earlier this year, but Democratic Representative Joe Moody says the state's work isn't finished.
5: This task is not done, and there is more that we need to look in the mirror at what the state did in coordination and what we can continue to do.
2: Moody wants the state to look into making changes for trailer parks, rural homes, and the positioning of disaster response equipment by the state's Department of Emergency Management. For NPR News, I'm Blaze Ganey in Austin.
0: It's time now for StoryCorps on this Juneteenth. The federal holiday marks the date in 1865 that Union soldiers arrived in Galveston, Texas, and told some of the last enslaved Americans that they were free. Makita Peterson remembers celebrating Juneteenth as a kid.
6: I remember things like pony rides and face painters and the smells of barbecue and the feeling in your stomach where just everything's exciting. You don't have a worry. There was this sense of community.
0: Wow. Her father, Horace Peterson III, started the Juneteenth celebrations in Kansas City, Missouri, in the 1980s. He also founded one of the country's first Black History Archives. Now, Horace died in 1992 when Makita was just six. At StoryCorps, she sat down with her father's best friend, Tillman Stewart, to learn more about her dad.
7: The first Juneteenth, Horace said we needed a donkey in the parade.
6: Leading the parade, right?
7: Yeah. He was into animals, man. The donkey is reminiscent of 40 acres and a mule. So if you couldn't picture 40 acres, you dang sure could see the donkey, okay?
6: What was my dad like when he was a young man?
7: Yeah, well, look, I like to go back to when we were just out of school. We worked right across the street from each other. And we'd walk down to this little thrift shop, and we'd be exploring in there, and we'd go back to work after our lunch hour. We'd be all dirty. And the director would say, "Damn, where you all been?" But Horace knew that there were a lot of things that Black folk didn't know existed that were invaluable artifacts and pieces. But he didn't have any place to put these things. So he started out of the trunk of his car until he had space to exhibit them to the public.
6: I just remember being in the archives on the weekends, and I didn't realize what I was playing with every day was history.
7: When Horace passed, it's one of the saddest freaking memories that I've ever encountered. What was it like to lose a father who was such a beacon in the community?
6: I was more so probably confused. I remember that I started kind of collecting some things I could find, like his pens, things from his stuff.
7: And then you picked up the Juneteenth thing.
6: It just takes me back, I think, to that moment of my life where everything was, you know, it was what it was supposed to be. Do you think he would be proud of me?
7: Yeah, of course he'd be proud of you. I can say, man, let's go get a cigar. We're going to go over here and watch Makita. You're standing on the shoulders of a giant. He was fantastic. But hey, I think you embody a lot of your dad. You are the heir apparent, and you have to take the throne.
6: Thank you.
0: Oh, that laughter. Makita Peterson with Tillman Stewart recalling her dad, Horace Peterson III. This year is Makita's 15th year leading the Juneteenth celebration that her father started. Her conversation was recorded as part of StoryCorps' Brightness in Black project, and it's archived at the Library of Congress. 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
9: If you face workplace discrimination, you can blow the whistle to an independent agency. 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
9: I'm Elsa Chang. 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

0: 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I'm Leila Fadel.
1: And I'm Steve Inskeep. Today, the Obama Presidential Center in Chicago opens its doors to the public.
2: I hope this center will serve as an affirmation of just how special, how precious our democracy truly is.
0: That is former President Barack Obama speaking Thursday at a dedication ceremony that evoked a different era in American politics.
1: NPR senior political correspondent Tamara Keith covered the Obama presidency and is in Chicago having had a look at the center. Tam, good morning.
3: Good morning.
1: What was Obama trying to say?
3: He was saying a lot, but I think distilled his message was about hope and change and the idea that the division and anger that dominates politics now doesn't have to be irreversible. All of the living former presidents were there, but not the current president, Donald Trump. He wasn't invited. And there's this thing that happens when Obama and Clinton and Biden and Bush are all together in one place. When they talk about the American idea and democratic ideals, it reads as an implicit criticism of Trump and his approach to the presidency and his view of the country. Former First Lady Michelle Obama also spoke, and she was not entirely subtle in her remarks. At this point in the clip I'm going to play, she is both bragging on her husband and then delivering a left jab.
4: You were doing the people's work, rescuing our economy, expanding health care, ending a war, ordering the bin Laden raid, saving an auto industry, winning a peace prize.
3: And that laughter slowly grew and drew this audible belly laugh from former Secretary of State and First Lady Hillary Clinton.
1: Tam, I can't help but notice another contrast. The United States is trying to pull together some July 4th celebrations. The Trump administration announced this concert and a bunch of the acts seem to have withdrawn from it. But the Obamas seem not to have had any trouble getting people together for this library celebration.
3: Indeed, they had no trouble at all. By the end of the event, when Stevie Wonder was up on stage with The Roots, Jennifer Hudson, Common, John Legend, Eddie Vedder, Bono, Bruce Springsteen, others I'm probably forgetting, all singing Higher Ground, It felt like being at the Grammys more than being at some stuffy old presidential library dedication. About that museum, I got a chance to visit the center and walk through it earlier this month. And it really does, like that concert event, capture the vibes of the Obama years as if the past decade never happened. But Obama said he doesn't see it as a time capsule.
2: The exhibits in the center are not meant to evoke nostalgia for some gauzy bygone era. Some unattainable past that we can dream about and say, oh, we miss you, Barack.
3: He said he wants to remind visitors of what's possible.
1: Well, let's talk about the museum itself and how the story is told. I mean, I do remember in 2008 when Obama was elected, even many people who opposed him said this is a momentous, a very moving moment in American history. But I also remember America being deeply divided then also over Obama. So how are they crafting this story as they tell it now?
3: The museum does not start with Obama's birth in Hawaii. It starts with the Declaration of Independence. And the museum places the Obamas in that long arc of history that the former president often talks about. It includes triumphs and some failures, and leaves open the idea that Obama's legacy hasn't fully been written yet, but may well be determined by what comes next.
1: NPR's Tamara Keith in Chicago, thanks so much.
3: You're welcome.
0: The Federal Gun Control Act makes it a crime for some people to have a firearm. That includes people who are unlawful users of a controlled substance. But the Supreme Court on Thursday sided with a Texas man who uses marijuana a few times a week and was facing up to 15 years in prison for having a gun. Here to talk about this decision is Amy Howe, the co-founder of SCOTUS Blog. Good morning and welcome back to the program, Amy.
5: Good morning. Thanks for having me.
0: So Justice Neil Gorsuch wrote the court's opinion. What was the ruling?
5: Yeah, so the ruling is that this provision, the court did not say that it was unconstitutional in all cases, but that it was unconstitutional at least as applied to this man, Ali Hamani.
0: So it's a very narrow ruling?
5: Yes and no. I mean, it is a narrow ruling, Justice Gorsuch said, but it is fairly important because the government's reading was so broad. The government's argument was that, you know, we don't have to show that you are, you know, using marijuana or some illegal drug so often that you are incapacitated or a danger. All we need to show is that you use marijuana or some other illegal substance. Justice Gorsuch said, for example, someone who uses her spouse's Ambien could also be charged under this law, and that you have a gun, and then you could face up to 15 years in prison. And so it's going to make it much harder to bring these kinds of prosecutions going forward.
0: Is this seen as a win for groups that advocate for Second Amendment rights?
5: It is a win in the sense that, you know, as Justice Gorsuch said in his opinion, you know, marijuana is pretty ubiquitous in our society. He said almost as many adults use marijuana as they do alcohol. You know, it is not something necessarily that is going to have a lot of impact necessarily on other gun rights cases going forward, because the court's rulings in these cases seem to be pretty idiosyncratic. The court said back in 2022 that if the government wants to place restrictions on gun rights, it needs to be able to point to similar restrictions in early U.S. history. And what the court said in this case is that the early U.S. history that the government pointed to in this case just doesn't work. But that doesn't mean that the next time the U.S. government or the state government wants to do it and comes up with some other historical analogy, that it will or won't work. And in fact, right now, we're still waiting on another decision out of Hawaii. It's a challenge to a Hawaii law that bars gun owners from bringing guns onto private property without the property owner's express permission. And in that case, the U.S. government actually sided with the challengers, the people challenging the Hawaii law. And after the oral argument, the justices seemed skeptical of the Hawaii law. So there's not necessarily a through line in these gun rights cases.
0: Really quickly, I mean, you point out how ubiquitous, or at least the ruling did, marijuana usage is now, it's legal in 40 states. Federal government has moved marijuana from Schedule 1 to Schedule 3, but it's also a federal crime still. So how did the ruling address that?
5: Yeah, so Justice Gorsuch said essentially the government is kind of talking out of both sides of its mouth. As you say, while this litigation was going on, the government downgraded marijuana's classification and is legal in a lot of states. There's a lot fewer federal prosecutions for possession.
0: We'll have to leave it
5: it's
0: there,
5: just not dangerous, as the government says.
0: Amy Howe is co-founder of SCOTUS Block. Thank you for your time. This is NPR News.

0: It's Morning Edition from NPR News. I'm Leila Fadel.
1: And I'm Steve Inskeep. The maker of Snapchat is releasing augmented reality glasses. You, too, can augment reality for a little over $2,000. Reality remains free. What's the sales pitch, the value proposition? Joanna Stern is a tech journalist and editor-in-chief of the New Things newsletter and video series. Good morning.
2: Good morning.
1: I love the CEO's description of these augmented reality glasses. You can at last stop staring at your phone and stare instead at your glasses. So what do they do?
2: So this is what we have coming up in the future here. These are glasses that project or show in your real world digital information. So again, you don't have to look down at your phone, as the pitch says. You can look through your glasses and see digital information, see the maps you want to see.
1: My lens becomes the screen. Is that right?
2: That's right. That's
1: okay.
2: Right.
1: Keep going.
2: And there's the pitches that you can see lots of things that you'd want to maybe look at on your phone, but you don't have to look down at it, right? So maps is always the one that's sort of the dream scenario. You're walking down the street. It shows you the which way you got to go. Then there's games, which was another big pitch of Snapchat here. And then there's the advent here of AI and the idea that you might be looking at something. You can ask the AI assistant in your ear, what am I looking at? Tell me a little bit about this. Help me fix this. And you're hearing and seeing instructions to do that thing or getting that information.
1: Okay, so I'm mocking this idea. And yet, as you describe it, it sounds pretty cool. Did you try them out?
2: I have not tried these specific ones out, but this has been the holy grail and the dream of the tech industry for the last number of years, and it continues to be. So I've

0: tried many of these over the years. And lots of people right now mocking these snap glasses, the specs online, really tons of funny memes and pictures of the CEO, Evan Spiegel, wearing these big glasses. But even though they're big, there's something very important when you look at them, is that there is no big computer attached to them. All the technology is in the glasses. And that's been the really hard thing for these tech companies to do, is fit the processor, the battery, all of the optics that needs to go in to put a screen into a pair of glasses. Other companies have put this in a sort of a puck that you wear, that with a wire that might attach to the glasses, or a wireless puck or a wireless kind of computer that's attached to power them. What Snap is doing is they're putting it all into the glasses. Meta, other companies are all trying to work on this as well.
1: Okay, so assuming that it works, that consumers like it, is this the future?
0: Every tech company right now is trying to work on this future, or at least the consumer tech companies, right? We know that Meta is working on this. They've shown lots of prototypes of this, and they've said that they're working. They've put lots of money, billions of dollars into this. There's a lot of reporting that Apple is working on this. Google is working on this, especially as AI is coming up. They all believe there's another type of device, another type of gadget that's going to be the future of computing, and many of them believe glasses is it.
1: I'm just fascinated by the idea that lots of people in society are thinking we're spending too much time on our phones, we're spending too much time in that kind of other world, other than in the online world, and yet the producers seem to be going in the opposite direction. Spend more time, make it easier.
0: Well, don't spend time on your phone. Spend time on this new connected device. And also, don't forget the irony here. They're the ones that sold us the phone and all the addicting apps. But here's a new technology to take you away from the technology we told you needed.
1: Joanna Stern is a tech journalist and editor-in-chief of the New Things newsletter and video series. Thanks so much.
0: Thank you.
1: Just plain reality. This is Morning Edition from NPR News. I'm Steve Inskeep.
2: And I'm Leila Fadel. Happy Juneteenth.

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0: From Marketplace in Washington, I'm Kimberly Adams. This Juneteenth, we're checking in on the state of higher education among Black Americans. Earlier this year, the Pew Research Center released an analysis of government data and found that in 2024, the percentage of Black adults in the U.S. over the age of 25 who'd earned a bachelor's degree or a higher credential hit nearly 28%. That's almost double what it was in the year 2000. Marketplace's Stephanie Hughes takes a look at the history behind those numbers and what's ahead.
2: For decades after emancipation, there was an active movement to keep Black people uneducated. Dominique Baker is at the University of Delaware.
3: Historically, we purposefully created policies to stop Black people from going to college. And in more recent decades, we had taken the steps to actually lessen the impact of those historical policies.
2: Baker says that includes the passage of the Civil Rights Act, which provided protections against discrimination.
3: And it takes a while for that to show up. And so that is why we start seeing much higher attainment in recent decades.
2: But in the past few years, there have been changes in education policy. In 2023, the Supreme Court ruled that colleges can no longer legally consider race in admissions. Now, schools including Johns Hopkins and MIT have fewer Black students enrolling. Both Texas and Florida have banned DEI programs at public colleges. And Jordan Nellums with the Century Foundation says schools elsewhere have rolled them back, which leaves students with less mentorship and support.
4: They may end up thinking that college isn't for them.
2: Nellums says these programs are designed to help students succeed, and he calls their elimination a potential disaster for Black educational attainment. I'm Stephanie Hughes from Marketplace.
0: U.S. markets are closed today for Juneteenth, but oil markets remain open. With prices moving higher on news, talks between the U.S. and Iran are now on hold due to continued Israeli strikes in Lebanon. The international benchmark Brent crude is trading at $79.82 a barrel. West Texas Intermediate crude is trading at $77.18. Elsewhere in the world, the FTSE in London is down 0.3%. Japan's Nikkei is up 0.3%. Even on a holiday, there is a lot going on in the global economy. Listen later to my colleague Amy Scott. She's in for Kai Rizdal this evening for today's developments. It will be on many public radio stations and at marketplace.org.
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0: The U.S. national team will play Australia today in its second Men's World Cup match, and millions of people across America will be tuning in Spanish. The tournament is breaking audience and streaming records for Spanish broadcaster Telemundo, and brands have been spending big to reach U.S. Latino audiences. Marketplace's Elizabeth Trovall has more.
5: This year, Julian Baquero is watching the World Cup with his father, who immigrated to the U.S. from Colombia. They're big Colombia fans, but are also cheering for the U.S.
6: There's no other choice but to be supportive of the team.
5: Baquero with Big Oak Tree Media says, of course, they're watching in Espanol.
6: And the experience of watching it in Spanish is so exciting because the energy is a completely different thing.
5: Regardless of how much Spanish you speak or how connected you are to Latin America, Rodrigo Vallejo with Row 2 Media says watching the game brings generations of Latinos together.
7: All foreign-born Hispanics for sure, and a big, big percentage of second and third generations feel like soccer fans. So definitely the World Cup is comparable with the Super Bowl.
8: You know, no matter what the country of origin is, whether that's Mexican or Colombian, everyone is a soccer fan. It's really the place to connect with Hispanics.
5: That's Isabella Sanchez with the ad firm Zuby, who says that connection is especially strong because the U.S. is a host country this year.
8: You're going to see folks rooting for their teams in Spanish and celebrating their culture and their pride and their heritage.
5: The Colombian community gathered in Houston earlier this week to watch the Colombia-Uzbekistan game, sporting yellow jerseys and whistles. This big, multi-generational crowd is part of a diverse, young, and growing market of U.S. Latinos. Ana Valdez is CEO of the Latino Donor Collaborative.
9: Not only are Latinos producing $4.4 trillion, but if they were an economy by themselves, they would be the fourth largest economy in the world.
5: And for brands to engage that massive, diverse market successfully, they need money, says Rodrigo Vallejo.
7: Not every brand can advertise on the World Cup. You know, it requires a significant investment to actually stand out.
5: The World Cup ad market is crowded and noisy, he says. Really, it's a space for brands with deep pockets, whether they're automakers, banks, or beer companies. And for the ad to resonate,
7: talking smartly about soccer, I think will get you there. You know, and obviously putting all the best practices when you try to reach Hispanics.
5: But the World Cup Spanish-speaking audience is maturing and expanding, says Franco Caballero with marketing firm Dieste. And that's an opportunity for advertisers.
10: You might start with a Hispanic at the center of your strategy, but in that very same Hispanic household, there might be more cultures than just Hispanic.
5: Non-Hispanic spouses, roommates, neighbors may be cheering in Spanish too. And Caballero says it's smart for advertisers to speak to that intercultural audience. I'm Elizabeth Troval for Marketplace.
0: Our executive producer is Nancy Fargali. Our digital team includes Antoinette Brock, Emily McCune, Dylan Miettinen. Our engineers are Sam Keenan and David Schreck. In Washington, I'm Kimberly Adams with the Marketplace Morning Report. From APM, American Public Media.

0: Running a city is a job for big thinkers and problem solvers. But how is AI simplifying or complicating that work? From WAMU and NPR in Washington, this is 1A. Hi, I'm Jen White. Today on 1A, three mayors who are shaping AI's future, ensuring its development and deployment are aligned to their city's needs. Recently, 1A joined the Bloomberg City Lab Summit, where mayors exchanged ideas about the best ways forward for their cities. And we invited three of them to share their best solutions for tackling issues like affordability and how AI fits in. We revisit that conversation today. What lessons do you think others can learn from your town or city's mayor? Email us at 1a@wamu.org.
1: Live from NPR News in Washington, I'm Janine Herbst. Israel and Hezbollah in Lebanon have agreed to a ceasefire, according to a U.S. official, but the fighting hasn't stopped. Lebanon's health ministry says at least 47 people, including children, have been killed in Israeli attacks today. Four Israeli soldiers were killed as troops pushed further into southern Lebanon, according to the Israeli military. NPR's Jane Arraf has more.
2: Israel launched a wave of strikes as its forces moved toward a strategic hill in southern Lebanon. Iran-backed Hezbollah said it targeted tanks and troops as they advanced. Local officials said some of the children were killed when Israeli airstrikes collapsed residential buildings. The U.S. and Iran signed a ceasefire agreement Wednesday, which specified that fighting would also stop in Lebanon. Israel made clear it would not abide by the deal, but a U.S. official tells NPR that both Israel and Lebanon have agreed to a new ceasefire. Iran's foreign ministry spokesman said Iran held the U.S. responsible for the Israeli attacks and considered them a breach of its agreement with the United States. Jane Arraf, NPR News, Beirut.
1: Italy's top diplomat has canceled a scheduled visit to the U.S. after President Trump claimed that Italian Prime Minister Giorgia Meloni had, quote, begged for a photo op with him. NPR's Ruth Sherlock has more.
3: Italian Foreign Minister Antonio Tajani abruptly canceled a planned trip to the U.S. this weekend, calling Trump's comments towards Meloni serious and offensive. Meloni had once been deemed the, quote, Trump whisperer of Europe, having developed a warmer relationship with him than other European leaders. But that has broken down in disagreements over America's support for Israel's actions in Gaza, the Iran war and Ukraine. Trump said he was filmed in conversation with Meloni at the end of a G7 summit in France because the Italian premier had, quote, begged him for a photo op and that he had felt sorry for her. Meloni immediately responded in a video post on X, calling the claim completely fabricated. She said, "Italy and I do not beg." Ruth Sherlock, NPR News.
1: The Education Department is offering student loan borrowers a temporary discount on interest if they sign up for automatic payments. NPR's Corey Turner reports.
4: Hoping to entice millions of borrowers back into regular repayment, the department is offering a full percentage point off their interest rate. So a borrower with a 6% rate on their loans would see it drop temporarily to 5%. The offer begins July 1st, and the rebate would last for 2 years until summer 2028. Borrowers who are already enrolled in AutoPay don't need to do anything. They'll automatically get the discount. The Education Department says borrowers will have until the end of September to sign up and qualify. Corey Turner, NPR News.
1: 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Today is Juneteenth, marking the day near the end of the Civil War, when enslaved people in Texas were finally liberated by Union troops. That was more than 2 years after the Emancipation Proclamation. And today, events are taking place around the country, including in Evanston, Illinois. That's where the annual Juneteenth Walk for Freedom parade took place, honoring Opal Lee, who led the movement to make Juneteenth a federal holiday. An exhibit at Northern Arizona University in Flagstaff looks at the history of African Americans in the lumberjack industry. Ryan Heinches with member station KNAU has more.
5: Artist Chip Thomas led the effort to present lumberjacks who don't resemble the classic Paul Bunyan character, and Northern Arizona University's own mascot served as a natural jumping-off point.
6: This exhibition is an opportunity to bring the idea of black lumberjacks to the home of Louis the Lumberjack.
5: It features photography and images of lumbermen who migrated to northern Arizona from the south. Bernadine Lewis grew up in Georgia with tales of black lumberjacks.
7: These invisible stories or unheard stories also help create the quilt, the fabric of America's history.
5: The Black Lumberjacks in Northern Arizona exhibit is on display through November. For NPR News, I'm Ryan Heinches in Flagstaff.
1: Wall Street is closed today in observance of the Juneteenth federal holiday. Janine Herbst, NPR News in Washington.
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0: This is 1A. I'm Jen White. Today for the Juneteenth holiday, we're doing something a little different from our Friday news roundup. Last April, 1A was live in Madrid, Spain for this year's Bloomberg CityLab conference. It's a global summit of city officials and mayors meeting to share ideas about everything from affordability and sustainability to education and housing. A major theme in this year's global exchange of ideas, artificial intelligence. Here's London's Mayor Sadiq Khan speaking at the launch of the Mayor's AI Forum, established by Bloomberg Philanthropies with Johns Hopkins University.
1: I think if we're not careful, big tech can go the way of big tobacco in terms of the mistakes made by big tobacco, knowing the perils of big tobacco. Nicotine is addictive, tobacco is damaging to your health. They knew this and kept it secret and didn't share that with anybody. I think we know now from not just the court cases in America, but we know the dangers of infinite scrolling. We know the dangers in relation to online abuse, disinformation, the impact on democracy. Women can be undressed using AI and sexualized very easily. Young children have real challenges with this, but there's an opportunity in terms of potential of AI with the right guide rails and the right safeguards in place. And I think the potential is huge.
0: How are mayors using artificial intelligence to aid them in running their cities? And how are they balancing residents' concerns about privacy, the environmental impact, and what an increased use of AI could mean for the job market? We talked about that and more with our panel. Let's listen. Joining us here in our Madrid studio, the Democratic mayor of San Antonio, Texas, Gina Ortiz-Jones. Mayor Jones, welcome to the program.
2: Hi, great to be here.
0: Also with us, Johnson Sakaja. He's the governor of Kenya's capital city, Nairobi. Governor, welcome.
3: Thank you. It's really good to be here.
0: And Carlos Fernando Galan, the mayor of Colombia's capital city, Bogota. Mayor, welcome.
4: Thank you. Thank you for having me today.
0: Now, your cities were chosen for the mayor's AI forum. That didn't happen by accident. The forum's founding mayors represent 10 cities across 8 countries, 5 continents, and more than 100 million residents. Your cities aren't once megacities. They're innovation hubs. They're regional anchors as well. Governor Johnson, why do you think this forum is important for your city and the work you're trying to do there?
3: It's really important for my city, and I'll give you context. Nairobi is a city of 7 million people. And a very young population. Our median age is 19. And so these are really connected generation that is also very impatient. The urgency of service delivery. Remember, this is a city that is industrializing, at the same time urbanizing. By 2015, I'll have almost doubled my population. By 2050, mm-hmm. You know, to 10.5 million people. And so I see AI and not as a tech project, but a governance multiplier, that we can be able to do more, do better, listen to our people. There's a lot of apathy with governance with the young generation because, remember, we're dealing with systems of governance designed in the 19th century on the information technology of the 15th century, which is the printing press, to deal with, you know, the new generation that is really connected. And so many times people will not engage with the old systems. They will not come for a town hall on a Tuesday afternoon. They want instant solutions and they want to know that they're listened to. Yeah. And so the only way, and I think it's a challenge across the world for us to deal with this apathy is to have technology and to have systems that can listen better. People must feel that they own, you know, governance and that democracy has been reimagined for them. Mm-hmm. And so I see it as a governance multiplier, really.
0: Mayor Galan, what about for Bogota?
4: Well, I'll give you some context on Bogota also. Bogota is an 8 million people city. It's a middle-income city, Bogota. It's an innovation hub of the region, of the South American area. We have three out of the 15 best universities in Latin America are in Bogota. So it's a city also with a business growing sector. We have three unicorns that were born in Bogota, three companies. So for us, and I see that it's a good opportunity, Bogota also, I understand that the cities, and here we have three mayors, we are the ones who are dealing with the daily problems of people. We are the face of government for normal citizens. Usually in the case of Colombia, they see the president in a far away, leading national policies, but they see the mayor in charge of everything that touches their lives every day. So I think that that represents a good opportunity to change the way we work in the city, to provide services, to be more effective, more efficient, to listen better to what people are expecting from the city government, and to solve problems that with other tools we haven't been able to solve the right way. Things like traffic, for example, how to improve the health system in the city, how to improve the situation of the air quality of air, for example. So I know that AI gives us a lot of opportunities to improve government, and Bogota is ready to embrace that and take the advantage of that.
0: And Mayor Jones for San Antonio?
2: Well, I fundamentally see this as an opportunity for us to help reduce uncertainty. Given how quickly things are changing, not only with technology, but when we look at the pace of change as a result even of federal legislation and state legislation, right? When everything from, frankly, reproductive health care to voting, right? So what does that then mean at the local level? I think it's also an opportunity for us to make timelier, smarter decisions. None of this is going to replace, frankly, the compassion and courage and leadership that is required of elected officials. But what it does is allow us to understand, I think, its greatest value is where do we have blind spots? Right, you can ask it a question, but help me understand, what are we missing as part of even framing the problem, right? I think that is where we have some real opportunity. I recently asked our staff to conduct a tabletop, for example, very concerned about some of the federal cuts that are coming and our, frankly, lack of sufficient awareness of who's going to be most impacted, because it will be the most vulnerable. When I'm specifically talking about the implementation of One Big Beautiful Bill, which will see cuts to Medicare, Medicaid, CHIP, and SNAP, on top of what we're already dealing with, right, inflation, tariffs, short-sighted labor policies that all are contributing to higher costs. So the tabletop looked at, hey, if we lost half of our federal funding for public health and half of our federal funding for public housing, what would that look like in our community? So brought together 40 folks from across the community, from utilities to mental health to independent school districts. And so now what we've identified are, one, frankly, the assumptions that we were making in terms of who would be able to cover down in those instances. We've also have, I think, a better understanding of the risk, right? And what that helps us do then is we can use these AI tools to help us understand when are we approaching those risks that we identified as part of that, to help us then understand how we can mitigate them and then communicate to the population, to our people, this is how we're going to invest to mitigate those risks. Ultimately, at the end of the day, though, anyone that's typed anything into ChatGPT knows it's about the quality of the question,
0: yeah,
2: right?
0: Yeah.
2: Which is why that courage and that and frankly, that character of the leader is going to be so, so important.
0: Well, I want to hear briefly from each of you on this issue, because the push to adopt AI is coming from multiple directions, including tech companies that stand to gain a lot by the adoption of this technology. There's a lot of conversations about AI adoption being inevitable, but there are people who push back on that because they have concerns about privacy, they have concerns about the environmental impact, the disruption of the labor market, and then whether or not AI can really do everything it promises, or that the tech companies promise it can do. So I'd like each of you to briefly share an example of how you're accounting for the risks versus the potential, but not promised, rewards. Mm-hmm. And I'll come to you first.
2: Sure. Well, we've got a program in San Antonio. It's called Ready to Work, and it's an upskilling program. And this has started during COVID. We utilized the ARPA money to be able to, frankly, upskill many of the folks that were immediately impacted due to the pandemic, right? And so a real opportunity to upskill those folks, frankly, and increase their income. It's a list of, at the time, it was 70 jobs. We've now necked that down to about 50 or so. But given the pace of change, we really, frankly, need to be honest with ourselves as a city leadership, but also honest with the people that are dedicating their time and energies into upskilling. And given the way in which AI is making some of those career fields, frankly, not the best use of that person's time or our resources, because that job may or may not be what we thought it was even when we started the program. So, but we are still lacking things like plumbers and electricians and trades that are, one, good paying jobs. And frankly, we are increasingly seeing the difficulty of placing some of those folks because AI is having such an impact on those fields already. So I think being very clear about, hey, these are the ways in which we're going to get the most out of the limited resources that we have. So it's more about, I guess, mitigating, not making poor investments, happens, because it's clear that those the ROI on that is not going to be what we initially thought it would be.
0: Governor Johnson?
3: Yes. For us, it's really been able, it's been a journey to build the trust from the people, because there's normally a trust deficit dealing with government, unless your early interventions are things that are really close to the hearts of the people. We have huge unemployment and a big population. So one of the areas we started with was sorting out urban hunger in our schools. Before I became governor, I was senator before. Before I became governor, I realized during COVID that one out of four children were missing out of their education because of hunger. And so we use technology really to map out what solutions we can have. Of course, you have to do physical stuff like build kitchens, but you have to map out which are the more vulnerable, you know, communities. All our kids wear, and I don't know why I didn't wear it today, a bright yellow watch that really is a it's a device that will tap in.
0: Well, let's pause here and pick up our conversation after the break. We're here with Nairobi Governor Johnson Sakaja. Also with us, the mayor of San Antonio, Gina Ortiz-Jones, and Carlos Fernando Galan. He's the mayor of Bogota. And we want to hear from you. Where do you see AI being a benefit or an obstacle when it comes to city planning or operations? Email us at 1A@WAMU.org. I'm Jen White from City Lab Summit in Madrid. This is 1A from WAMU and NPR. We'll be right back.

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1: This is 1A. I'm Jen White. Don't worry, the Friday News Roundup isn't going anywhere, but today for the Juneteenth holiday, we're revisiting a conversation we had earlier in the year when we were in Madrid, Spain, at the Bloomberg City Lab Summit in partnership with the Aspen Institute. We were joined by three global mayors, founding members of the Mayors AI Forum, established by Bloomberg Philanthropies with Johns Hopkins University. Gina Ortiz-Jones is the mayor of San Antonio, Texas. Johnson Sakaja is the governor of Nairobi. And Carlos Fernando Galan is the mayor of Bogota. Let's get back to the conversation by hearing some messages we got from some of you. We got this message from a member of our text club. I am part of an AI startup, and I am currently writing the ethics standard and risk management policies for our systems. The benefits to daily life are both incremental and potentially huge. Increasing understanding and optimized management of vehicle traffic, public transit, power use and distribution, water, waste management, emergency response, basically any public service has the opportunity for benefit, but there is a laundry list of concerns that span from understanding of the technology to data security and privacy, inherent bias to misuse and unintended consequences. My worry is the marketing versus reality with the technology. So let's back up our conversation there. Governor Sakaja, we were talking about the risks versus the potential rewards as your cities become test cases for how this technology is used. So how are you balancing?
2: Yeah. So as I was saying, for us, it was to first get a buy-in of trust from the public. And I was given the example of how we've increased school enrollment through a school feeding program that uses technology. The kids have the RFID devices where they tap in every day, which has helped us efficiently, you know, feed 320,000 kids every day since September 2023 to date. And that as an entry point really opened up almost like a, you know, a good canvas to use. But of course, what we had to do as well was to make sure we have data protection laws and legislation at the national level, at the local level, and to structure AI governance in the city. So you have a data officer and people must, you know, have their questions answered in terms of how you use it. Beyond that, you really can't tell how it'll go, you know, in the future. If anyone tells you where AI will be in 5 years, then they're really lying to you, because we didn't know where it would be 5 years ago. And so it's really having dynamic systems dynamic enough to adapt to the risks as they come, but really to build that trust with the people. When you use technology to change lives daily, and you see from there now we're moving into solid waste management, we're optimizing routes, we're using it for flood, you know, we plan to actually get into the flood control space because we've had challenges in the recent few days with, you know, floods based on rain because of the climate change. And so we're putting very low-cost sensors in our, you know, flood channels and drains, so that we can be able to monitor that and give early warning. And so the more you use it for things that change lives, that people can see, the more you're open about it. And I told you about this young population, they want radical transparency. And so at every step of the way, you must be able to have that information. So it's something we haven't perfected. We're working on building that and just creating the space to co-create with the public. They don't want curated solutions. You don't come and give them an off-the-shelf product, but you allow them to come and create with you, and then you get that trust. So the risks are mitigated, you know, in that way. And, of course, through this AI forum that our cities are now part of, I think we'll be able to do it better.
1: Well, Mayor Galan, I want to hear your thoughts on that same question, risks versus reward, but by pointing to a specific way your city is already using AI. And you introduced the Chitico chatbot in 2022. So this is Bogota's virtual assistant. It's been used by more than 1.5 million people since its creation. It was launched for two reasons. You wanted to enhance citizen engagement and provide 24/7 access to government services. So how did you think about approaching the launch of that chatbot, thinking about the potential rewards for your residents, but also the risks that came along with it?
3: Well, in that case, Chatico is doesn't have as much risk, as I understand, because being just an assistant and responding to the citizens' demands, it's easier to control that. I mean, there's no risk of information that can be handled that relates to a person that has risk of for example, case of privacy or things like that. So in that case, I think that works. But we have another example. We used AI with Bloomberg, with the help of Bloomberg, basically understanding that we had medical records of kids. Bogota also has a challenge in terms of hunger and malnutrition in kids. And we understood that we have the records in which we have the information that could help us predict cases of malnutrition. Mm-hmm. We have the information, but we didn't know how to use that information to have that prediction. So we use AI for that. We've had a good result, like 69% prediction results in success. But that's the challenge, because you're using medical records.
1: Right.
3: You're using medical records of kids. So how to guarantee that you use professionally and responsible those records and they're protected. So that's a challenge. And also because we don't have regulation at the national level that has moved at the same pace as the technology. So we don't have regulation for that. So we had to create in our program standards to guarantee that the way we handle the information would protect the information. So, and I think that as you were mentioning, showing the results, showing the impact this has had in Bogota, 69% of prediction success in cases of malnutrition, is an important part of building trust so that people understand that technology can help us a lot, even though it has risk that we have to control, we have to oversight.
1: Well, you bring something interesting up, because in the U.S., and you know this, Mayor Jones, the regulatory environment around AI is fractured, I think is a safe way to describe it. Where are you finding the gaps between how you want to apply AI technology and what the guidance the regulatory environment provides for you around what you can and can't do, or should and shouldn't do?
4: Right. Well, and I think part of the challenge as well is, you know, we're not just dealing with what is happening at the federal level. In Texas, we have some laws that, as I mentioned earlier, kind of on reproductive health care and on voting, where, frankly, folks want to make sure their data is not shared, right, based on the unique implications because they live in Texas. And so making sure that we are accounting for those and helping those tech companies understand the way in which we, again, want to make full use and get the benefit of these, but understanding there are some unique risks that are, in fact, geographic that we need to account for. I mean, certainly something that we're also dealing with in our community, well, across the country, but really some, again, unique state laws that make it especially challenging is what's happening with immigration enforcement. Mm-hmm. Again, so you have a lot, all of this relies on how good the data is. And for folks that want to make sure they still have as much agency as possible to ensure that their data is protected, erased, et cetera, is really, I think, the balance that is so important, especially in an instance where they don't even know they're giving it away, right? I think that's the piece here that is so important as we move forward.
1: Well, we got this email from George in New York City who asks, how can cities use AI to optimize energy use and reduce those emissions? Now, whenever we talk about artificial intelligence, the environmental impact comes up globally. Mm-hmm. Water usage for AI systems is projected to cost up to 6.6 billion cubic meters of water withdrawals by 2027. Between 2023 and 2024, Bogota experienced one of the worst droughts in Colombia's history. But it's a leading tech city with at least 29 data centers. So, Mayor Galan, how are you thinking about and planning around those environmental concerns?
3: Well, we have an advantage for data centers as well, because we have, Bogota is in an altitude of 2,600 meters above sea level. So the weather is like 55 degrees Fahrenheit the entire year. Mm-hmm. So the demands for energy to reduce temperature in data centers is much lower than other areas. Here in Spain, for example, in Madrid, we are 600 meters above sea level, so that's a different story. In the U.S., when you are at sea level, I mean, you have the winter, you have summer. In Bogota, it's the same weather the entire year. So we have an advantage for that. That's one of the reasons we are promoting to have more data centers in Bogota. But But we understand that that's just one example of the challenges we have with climate change. And we have to deal with how to use AI to predict, for example, droughts in the area, to predict challenges in terms of not only fires as well, for example, that affects us. So we have to work with both areas or both sides of the story, how to use AI to predict challenges in terms of climate change, but also how to use that to provide a better response when we have situations. When we had the drought in Bogota in 2024, we used technology to reduce, for example, consumption of water, to provide information in real time for people so that they would understand the challenges we had and how to change behavior and reduce consumption.
1: But do you receive pushback from residents who say, you're asking me to reduce my water consumption, but I see these data centers that are taking up so much water and they feel a tension there?
3: Not yet.
1: Not yet.
3: We will have. Okay. I'm sure we'll have that. But I think if we use AI to improve overall the way we handle, for example, a source of water, we'll see a support for that. Because I understand that and the city understands that AI will give us a lot of opportunities to improve the way we handle challenges like climate change. So we have to give information, to be transparent about it, to inform, to have people participate and provide ideas for the solutions. But I think we can deal with both things as long as we give information in a timely manner to people.
1: Well, let's go to a message we received from a longtime resident of Nairobi.
5: My name is Dr. Motega and a longtime resident of Nairobi. As you know, climate change is real. And as a result of this changing climate, Nairobi has been faced by heavy rains and flooding during the time that you have been governor, that is since 2022. Sadly, under your leadership, hundreds of Nairobi citizens have drowned and thousands have been displaced from their homes because of floods. What accountability do you have to the citizens of this city and county, and what solutions are you offering?
1: So I'm going to give you a chance to answer, but quick reminder that we're speaking to Nairobi Governor Johnson Sakaja, also Carlos Fernando Galan, the mayor of Bogota, and the mayor of San Antonio, Texas, Gina Ortiz-Jones. I'm Jen White. You're listening to 1A. Governor Sakaja, at least 21 counties in Nairobi have been hit by flooding this year, including the city itself. So how do you respond to that message about accountability?
6: 21 counties in Kenya have been hit by flooding, and I really am grateful for that question because it really puts the challenge that we're facing in real terms. Nairobi is a young city compared to the other cities here. It started in the late 1800s. And even from 1901, 1902, because Nairobi is based on three main rivers, Nairobi River, Ngong River, and Mathare River. And that was during colonialism when the city was coming up under the British Empire. And a lot of the communication then was that this is a floodplain. Let's not build it here. It'll not be sustainable. Well, you've not had that high level of rainfall in maybe 10, 15 years until the El Nino and La Nina started, you know, all of those climate episodes. And just recently, we've had the highest rain that we've ever had. 2 years ago, we had a big loss of lives. More than 40 people lost their lives when the rivers burst their banks. And of course, the level of rain was more than before, 160 mm in a day, which would normally be what happens in a month. And so what we started to do and what we're doing is, number one, restoring the riparian areas of our rivers. We have a very ambitious project on the biggest river in Nairobi, Nairobi River, where we are restoring 54 kilometers, actually 27 kilometers, creating tranchio on both sides, 27, that's 54, that'll be able to hold the capacity for the next 50 years. And so we're not the generation that is saying it always happened and it'll always happen and Nairobi was not supposed to be here, but we're saying, well, what can we do? We have moved people from 10 meters, close to the river, depending on where they are, 30 meters. Just last week, I marked the president's residence, the wall for demolition, the state house, because it's on the riparian. And we're saying everybody needs to move. And so we're being bold about it. Climate change is there with us. We've never had that level of rainfall, but we must adapt. A lot of our drains were built for smaller capacity. of water. You know, when you talk about, 450 millimeters, diameter, where you need actually 950 or 1.2 meters. And so we are doing that, of course, with the challenge of the resources, because we don't have the money to do all of that at a go. But we're glad that on the major rivers, we've been able to make a lot of progress. And the recent rains, I thank God that, in as much as we lost lives and one life is too many, if we had not taken action 2 years ago, we'd have lost many, many more lives. So it's a real challenge that we deal with,
1: Yeah, but I'm curious from each of you very briefly, as you're talking to residents who are concerned about the environmental impact and who say that leaning into this technology, building more data centers, allowing water usage, allowing increased energy uses, it's actually feeding the cycle of climate change and perhaps speeding up some of the worst weather disasters that we've been seeing in recent years. Mayor Jones, how do you talk to them about the benefits of AI when what they see are the environmental impacts and what they feel are the environmental impacts?
4: So San Antonio, I think, has a little bit of a unique perspective on this. San Antonio is military city, USA. And so we, I think, often are thinking about the national security implications constantly, just given the large military presence we have there. We have the second largest cyber presence outside of Washington, D.C. We host NSA West, 16th Air Force, for example. And so I think folks recognize that when you look at what's happening at the geopolitical level, we need to make these investments to ensure that we can compete economically, but also if things were to happen in other parts of the world, you need this level of technology. So to your point, though, what does that mean for the average citizen? I think we are trying to be thoughtful about the negotiations that we have with these folks as they come into our communities, right? What does cooling look like? Certainly, recycled water is the preferred, right? Certainly not potable water. That then requires, though, that we're investing in the purple pipe infrastructure that would allow for that. I think we're also demonstrating the ways in which we're using AI, though, to minimize the maintenance needed on some of these. But to your point, I mean, what we have seen, as the mayor, actually, we own both of our utilities, so I think that's a different perspective here as well. We're the largest municipally owned energy utility, and we own our water system. So have seen firsthand the way in which climate change is actually shortening the life cycle of some of our pipes, which is the third largest water pipe infrastructure in the country behind New York and LA. So what it does, though, is then drive an additional conversation about density and the importance of making sure that we're being thoughtful so we're not maintaining and creating infrastructure that we might not need if we did a little bit smarter planning, which AI can help us do.
1: We're in Madrid, Spain, at Bloomberg City Lab, discussing the uses of AI while running a city, but also protecting its residents. We're here with Gina Ortiz-Jones, the mayor of San Antonio, Texas, Nairobi Governor Johnson Sakaja, and Carlos Fernando Galan, the mayor of Bogota. And we're hearing from UK emails, the first problem AI should be charged with is to determine how all these data centers can produce their own clean, green energy, cooling systems that do not deplete our potable water or pollute our environment with their operations, including tech waste. We'll be right back.

thousands attended a conservative all-day prayer gathering on the National Mall last month. President Trump called it a chance to rededicate America as one nation under God for the country's 250th. But is a Christian America what the Founding Fathers intended? We revisit our conversation in front of a live DC audience in partnership with the Religion News Service next hour on 1A.

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1: Before we get back to today's conversation, a quick reminder about the various ways you can help us build the show. 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

0: With our Global Mayor Roundtable. If you're just joining us, the Friday News Roundup will return next week. But today, for the Juneteenth holiday, we're revisiting our time in Madrid, Spain, at the Bloomberg City Lab Summit in partnership with the Aspen Institute. For that, we were joined by Gina Ortiz-Jones. She's the mayor of San Antonio, Texas. Also with us, Nairobi Governor Johnson Sakaja and Carlos Fernando Galan, the mayor of Bogota. Let's jump back in. Well, I want to turn now to the labor market. The McKinsey Global Institute suggests AI could add $13 trillion to the global economy by 2030. So that means a significant number of jobs face automation and disruptions that will ripple through local economies and the global economy as well. AI is already causing significant disruptions, with some estimates suggesting that 92 million jobs could be replaced by 2030. That's according to the World Economic Forum. So I want to hear from each of you how you're approaching that issue. And Mayor Jones, San Antonio recently commissioned the Economic Security Advisory Group with local tech CEOs. AI is a big focus of that work. How does it align with the desire to protect jobs and people's economic viability?
1: Yeah. So I commissioned that Economic Security Advisory Group to ensure that our community was focused. And that looks at AI, quantum technology, so communications, sensing, as well as computing, biotechnology, as well as space manufacturing. San Antonio has some unique advantages in each of those areas. And so we are going to be most competitive, though, if we can strengthen the connections among those four and then certainly recruit those to our community. I commissioned that because we needed a group of folks with deep expertise in this to think about what are the investments we need to make to be competitive in those areas, and how can we ensure that we are also, we have policies that best support that as well. Everything from our economic development deals that we are structuring to ensure that if we wanted to not just bring wholesale companies, but also how can we grow some of those in our own community. And so I'm thankful as we look at economic security more holistically that's a group that's going to help us do that. I think what's important as part of that as well is we're balancing not just economic security, but also ensuring that the resources that come into our community help us make smart decisions when it comes to what we are all trying to do, which is, you know, plan for the future of our city. So if I may, you know, one of the things that as we're kind of top of mind for us, at least, is the upcoming budget season. Mm-hmm. And so one of the things I've really asked the team to look at is where are we in terms of realizing our digital twin? Our digital twin is, again, what does it look like above ground? What does it look like below ground? But as we are solving some of these challenges, you talked about $13 trillion coming into the economy. We know that $13 trillion is not going to be evenly distributed, right, which is the real challenge. And certainly in San Antonio, the third most impoverished major city and one of the most economically segregated big cities. We're actually watching that farm bill closely. During the SNAP freeze in November, we lost $50 million in November just like that. That's how much comes into our community. We were able to raise $1.6 million in about 96 hours, and 10,000 folks got a $150 gift card. But to your point, I mean, we're not going to be able to fill the gaps, the funding gaps that are at the federal level. But how can we do this smartly, and how can we use some of these tools to help our community understand why we're making the investments that we're making? And part of that is, again, what a digital twin can do, and AI tools can do that. So it's not just, hey, how can we help Susie get from point A to point B faster, but how can I plan for a city that not only gets them from point A to point B faster, but, oh, by the way, increases the GDP of this community by 10 or 15% over the next 10 years. That's a different problem to solve. And so I think my real concern, as you've heard here as well, is how do we ensure that people are not getting left behind and we're not exacerbating these inequities that contribute to communities the benefits of AI not being evenly distributed?
0: Well, we're seeing AI disproportionately affecting younger entry-level workers. We got this email from Nathan in Indiana who writes, I'm 21, and I luckily got a job with the Postal Service right before the job market crash. Unfortunately for me, though, it's hard to see a future for myself. I have other aspirations than carrying mail, but going to college right now seems impossible. Student debt sounds like it could destroy me with what degree I want to pursue. So this is from someone writing from the U.S. But Mayor Galan, the median age in Bogota is just around 30, 31 years of age.
2: Yes.
0: And so you have a relatively

0: young population as well. So how are you thinking about disruptions in the labor market and how it affects people's ability to not just be born in Bogota, but live and build a life there?
1: Okay, we have a challenge in Bogota because today, even though we have a mainly young population, the city has had a reduction in birth, amazing reduction. We have, natality? I don't know how to call that.
0: Your birth rate has
1: dropped to the same as Tokyo, for example, in Bogota. So basically we have a young population now, mainly because of migration from Venezuela in the last 6 to 7 years. So we have a challenge as well, not only for young people, for people who are looking for a job when they're 50, 55, and they're facing a job market that requires some knowledge in tech and things like this. So we have to work in both sides for young people, with the universities, with the private sector. We have many areas and many, I would say, like commissions in which we work between the city government, the national government, and the local businesses to understand the challenges we have and how we have to act each other to face those challenges. As I was mentioning before, Bogota is a city with many, many universities. So the students are an important part of the population of the city. So with the universities, we're working also to work in terms of changing the programs and including skills that are being required in this new environment in terms of the economy.
0: So you want to build an education pipeline in Bogota, but how do you also ensure that the jobs are there to receive those students when they come out of college?
1: Well, as I was mentioning, Bogota is a city that has an important part of the economy is related to technology, and it's growing. Now we're building a campus for innovation and technology between the city and the Chamber of Commerce of Bogota. And I think that's one of the reasons we're doing that is because we understand we have to expand that already innovation part of the economy. We have to expand it. So we understand that we have to work both in provide the skills for the people that need to guarantee that the ASICS job, and also to create the incentives to have a growth in the economy related to technology and innovation. But also one part of this discussion is how to work with those who are working for the city. Bogota has 150,000 people roughly working for the city government. And that's another part of the discussion, how to handle that, how to include in the process for people who work for the government to acquire skills that will help them work for the city. This is going to be a challenge also for cities.
0: So are there concerns that as you're using more artificial intelligence technology, that some of those city positions will disappear because it's more efficient to use artificial intelligence?
1: It's a risk, I think, but we can work to have a broader scope of the impact these workers have for the city. If they acquire skills related to AI, we can have a higher impact, a bigger impact. So I think if we don't do nothing, if we stayed put with this, we're going to have challenges of losing people that work for the government. But if we work with them and with the universities and everybody, we will be able to guarantee that these people acquire the skills that will provide better services for citizens in cities.
2: I mean, at the end of the day, let me just say, right, like we are focused on serving people. And if we can do that better in a cheaper way and in a more efficient way, then we should do that. At the same, to your point, though, we've got to take care of the workers that are impacted. But continuing to do things the old way just because, it makes us feel good, frankly, doesn't serve the people well. And it's not in an era of again, budget deficits and things moving quickly. How we can best serve our folks is what we're focused on. And part of this is the job that we all have, which is chief communicator, explaining why and how and who's going to be impacted and how we're trying to take care of people. So that's the part of it, to your point, so people aren't scared of this but can embrace it and understand how it's ultimately the best use of their tax dollars.
0: Well, I think there's fear to a degree, but there's also this message we got from Desiree who says companies and municipalities can use all the AI they want, but there has to be a human who takes responsibility and is held accountable for that usage when things go wrong. As they say, a computer can't be held accountable. So Governor Sakaja, the accountability question, you said there are a lot of young people in Nairobi and they want radical transparency.
3: Yes.
0: So how are you assuring them that their relationship to their government is not going to be only through a computer or technology, but there will be a human being who is accountable at the end of the day.
3: For sure. I think even as I speak to the earlier question, the shift is not jobs disappearing, it's jobs changing, you know? And because it's jobs changing, the same, you know, technology that we're going to deploy will help even those workers do their work better. So it's about creating retraining pathways, skilling the people, and that's what we're doing in Nairobi, making sure our young people have access, you know, to information technology, to some of these skills at a very low level, what we call the ward level. We are building innovation hubs at all those levels to give them the skills, because we must think about the future of work. But it is true, you know, for instance, let me take sanitation workers. AI is not going to take their job away. It's going to help them be more efficient, you know, in mapping their routes, in how they, you know, collect garbage, etc. There's some jobs that will be at risk. Yeah, clerical admin work, a lot of customer service work will be at risk. But you then move that category of staff to, you know, other areas that their skill can work. So we see Nairobi as a builder city. Nairobi is what we call Africa's Silicon Savannah. And so supporting our startups will actually create more jobs, you know, in areas that then will be relevant. But there must be a human face. There must be interaction. There's front-facing work that can never be replaced by AI. And it's really even supporting our schools, because unless you think of the future of work, you'll be employing people, or rather training people, for future unemployment. And so you must look at what the market needs in 5 years, in 6 years, and change the curriculum at this stage.
0: We're speaking to Nairobi Governor Johnson Sakaja, also with us Carlos Fernando Galan, the mayor of Bogota, and San Antonio Mayor Gina Ortiz-Jones. I'm Jen White. You're listening to 1A. I want to turn now to a message we got from a conference participant here at the Bloomberg City Lab in Madrid.
4: Hello, my name is Khalil Green. I am a content creator and activist. The question I have today relates to AI and surveillance. When I arrived in Madrid today, for the first time in my many visits to Spain, I had to scan my fingerprints and take a biometric photo. And I'm just curious how mayors are thinking about protecting the privacy of citizens and upholding their rights while also integrating AI as a tool for security and surveillance within cities. And what can we as citizens do to ensure that our data and our privacy is not being infringed upon?
0: So briefly, Mayor Jones, your response.
2: Well, I think, you know, he is a, this is something, having grown up in the intelligence community, that we're always very, very concerned about. And I think as we are trying to balance, again, the benefits of AI with ensuring somebody can maximize their agency at all points in time is exactly what he's getting at. We in San Antonio are thinking through what are our own AI policies that need to evolve as it relates specifically to this. Who has access to the data? What has been their training on the data? And because, as we know, it's actually always the human in the loop, right, that causes some kind of infraction or allows the data potentially to be used in a way in which it was not intended. And I think when we are just, frankly, based on the research that has been done, we know some of the challenges that AI has with, you know, people of color, people with a certain different kind of skin tone, right? And so making sure that we're thinking about that at the local level, I think, is important in a conversation that's top of mind as we're thinking about equity in a number of ways.
0: Well, we got a lot of skepticism from our audience around how AI is used in city planning. But I want to put this to you as we wrap up. I'm a city council person for a very small Minnesota city, population just over 500. As a city council person, I have gotten a fuller idea of the multiple ways a city can exist and function. But my question is this: how do we fit AI to so many various entities with such differences? Our small city struggles with even basic technology, such as affording to buy laptops and paying to update our website. I see obstacles with the ability of all cities of all different sizes and locations to have equal access to and equal education of how to use AI. How can we get AI to work for everyone, not just those who can afford it? So I'm going to challenge you each to just give your thoughts in a couple of sentences.
1: It's very difficult. Bogota has 10% of the population that doesn't have permanent access to internet, for example, 10%. So that's one of the challenges we have with AI, to guarantee that it will not increase the gaps that we have in terms of access to technology and the services that it can provide. So I don't have an answer. We have the challenge and we have to work with it.
0: Governor Sakaja.
3: Technology doesn't have to be expensive. And I'll give an example. my country possibly is not as rich as the US. It's definitely not as rich as the US, or I don't know about Colombia. But we have very high penetration of internet just because of, you know, long investment in the infrastructure. And the adaptability to it is because the first technology that many interacted with was M-Pesa, mm-hmm. sending money. And so people adapt very quickly to technology. And so a lot of, you know, interventions that require AI, open source, a lot of them need very low-cost sensors. For instance, what we're trying to do with flooding, it doesn't have to be super expensive, but it's just practical. And there's need for a lot of open and crowdsourcing in terms of solutions. Once you do that and you create the triple helix of academia, industry, and government, any government can be able to afford it.
0: And Mayor Jones, in a quick sentence from you.
2: Yeah. Well, I think this is a way in which we can better explain for the state and for our federal partners the way in which we need their help. You know, selfishly, I'm focused on San Antonio, sixth largest city in the country. But I think there is value in understanding some of these tools as public goods that everybody should have access to. If you can help build a road or build a bridge, then building the digital twin, the infrastructure that our communities also need, would be worthy investment.
0: Well, that's San Antonio Mayor Gina Ortiz-Jones. Also with us today, Governor Johnson Sakaja of Nairobi, Kenya, and Mayor Carlos Fernando Galan of Bogota, Colombia. Thanks to you all. Today's producers were Maya Garg and Arfi Getty. This program comes to you from WAMU, part of American University in Washington, distributed by NPR. I'm Jen White from Madrid, Spain. Thanks for listening, and we'll talk again soon.
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0: By law, states control their own elections. But that's not stopping the Trump administration from trying to interfere ahead of the midterms. Now, top Democratic leaders are making plans to shut down threats to election security from the chief executive. Inside the fight against election interference, next time on 1A.

0: One nation under God. It signifies a country unified in its belief in a higher power. But what happens when that belief becomes divisive and exclusionary? From WAMU and NPR in Washington, this is 1A. Budu. Today on 1A, in honor of the nation's 250th, the president rededicated the country to God in a day-long prayer ceremony on the National Mall last month. The Christian-focused religious event follows a pattern by the Trump administration promoting Christianity and Christian nationalism. But what happened to our foundations as a country of religious freedom? Today, we're visiting a special edition of 1A, where we asked in front of a live audience, is the president rewriting the story of the nation's founding when it comes to religion? What does it mean for Americans of non-Christian faiths? That's coming up after this news.
1: Live from NPR News in Washington, I'm Janine Herbst. Israel and the militant group Hezbollah in Lebanon announced a ceasefire today, but the fighting hasn't stopped. Lebanon says at least 47 people, including children, were killed in Israeli strikes today. Israel says four soldiers died as troops pushed further into southern Lebanon. This after Iran postponed today's planned talks on the U.S.-Iranian ceasefire deal. Several Republican lawmakers have blasted that deal, and Dahlia Scheinlin, a political advisor based in Tel Aviv, says it's not good for the U.S. or Israel.
2: The current memorandum of understanding is extremely vague. It stops the war before Israelis believe the goals have been accomplished. I mean, it's not just a matter of belief. The aims Israel and the U.S. set out had not been accomplished. And it's opening the pathway for an agreement that looks very poor from Israeli perspective. So there's a lot of confusion and, you know, disappointment and fear.
1: Speaking there to NPR's Here and Now. For Iran, she says the country has much more leverage now because it showed the world that its control of the Strait of Hormuz gives Tehran considerable bargaining power. Researchers are calling on the Trump administration to revoke a new ban on a certain type of data privacy protection at the Census Bureau. NPR's Hansi Lo Wang has more.
3: Federal law requires the Census Bureau to keep people anonymous in its statistics. The Trump administration has banned one of the main ways the Bureau has done that, adding what's known as statistical noise to make certain data fuzzy, especially data about local areas and minority populations who could be easy to identify. In a statement, Commerce Department spokesperson Kristen Eichemer says the indiscriminate use of noise infusion has undermined confidence in the department's products and cast doubt on their integrity. Eichemer did not respond when NPR asked for examples. Beth Jarris of the Association of Public Data Users is concerned the ban comes with little explanation.
4: It takes the public out of the process. It takes the experts out of the process. This feels very much like a political choice.
3: The Census Bureau took down multiple pages about data privacy protections from its website. Hansi Lo Wang, NPR News.
1: At least 159 service members have the flu. Two are hospitalized amid a flu outbreak at Lackland Air Force Base in San Antonio. Texas Public Radio's David Martin Davies has more.
5: San Antonio Congressman Joaquin Castro confirmed the spike in cases in a social media post. He also said one recruit from the 37th Training Wing died this week from a medical emergency, but it's not clear at this time if that was directly related to the flu. Military medical personnel are isolating and treating trainees who show symptoms and monitoring those who may have been exposed. 2 months ago, Defense Secretary Pete Hegseth ended mandatory influenza vaccinations for military personnel. Castro was calling that decision reckless and has requested a full investigation into the outbreak and the trainee's death. For NPR News, I'm David Martin Davies in San Antonio.
1: You're listening to NPR News. The Pentagon says the U.S. military attacked an alleged drug-smuggling boat in the Pacific yesterday, killing three people. It's the latest in the months-long campaign by the Trump administration against suspected drug traffickers in Latin America. The boat strikes have drawn criticism from Democrats and military legal scholars who say they amount to extrajudicial killings. And senators are demanding that the Pentagon release the unedited video of the strikes. This latest attack brings the number of people killed in boats by the U.S. military to at least 211. Two baby giraffes who went missing for more than a year have been found safe. NPR's Amy Held reports the owners of a Virginia zoo, though, are facing animal cruelty charges.
6: At 6 feet tall and well over 100 pounds, newborn giraffes stand out. Still, two vanished in April 2025 from Virginia's Natural Bridge Zoo. The state attorney general's office said this week they found them. They did not say where. The zoo's owners and staff had been charged with animal cruelty, accused of abusing dozens of animals, underfeeding and crowding them, which they deny. Worldwide, more than 500,000 animals are held at unaccredited wildlife attractions. A new Virginia state law aims to protect those animals. Inspired by the baby giraffes, the law bans early separation from mothers. These as-yet-unnamed young giraffes have a new home at a conservation park in Georgia. Their mothers are there, too. Amy Held, NPR News.
1: And I'm Janine Herbst. 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

0: I'm Nyla Boodoo. This is 1A. And today, while we celebrate Juneteenth, we're doing something a little different from our Friday News Roundup. As we look forward to our nation's 250th birthday, we're revisiting a conversation we had last month about the gathering that thousands of conservatives attended on the National Mall. It was a day-long prayer gathering billed as a rededication of the U.S. as one nation under God, organized as a private-public partnership backed by the White House.
1: Woven into the fabric of America is a deep and persistent belief that we cannot persevere on our own, that we need God.
2: This is God's country, and you can't celebrate God's country without celebrating God. There's no better way to kick off the birthday than this. So, God bless America.
3: That is so important, this divine reset. I came in from Texas just to be a part of this.
4: Whatever walk in life or whatever the denomination that you are in, it's good to be an American.
5: So we know what God can do, but here's what we are to do. Sanctify yourselves.
0: But notably absent, non-Christian voices of faith. Apart from one Jewish rabbi, all the speakers were Christian, and most were evangelical. Some were Trump cabinet members and lawmakers. And it had us asking, what does one nation under God mean today? How should we understand the separation of church and state and freedom of religion and what the founders intended? Does the America of 2026 represent what our founding fathers wanted it to be? Well, we got to ask those questions and more in front of a live in-person audience last month at the Katzen Arts Center at American University in partnership with Religion News Service. Let's listen.
6: Thanks to all of you for being here. To start off, let's break down the events of the weekend with Jack Jenkins, national reporter for Religion News Service based in Washington. He covers the intersection of religion and politics and is also the author of American Prophets, The Religious Roots of Progressive Politics and the Ongoing Fight for the Soul of the Country. Jack, thanks for being here.
7: Thanks so much for having me.
6: As always, we want the audience, we would love to hear from you about whether you think the president is rewriting the story of our nation's founding. You can email us at 1a@wamu.org. Jack, Sunday's program included Defense Secretary Pete Hegseth, Vice President J.D. Vance, Secretary of State Marco Rubio, House Speaker Mike Johnson. I was there for much of the day, as were you. And I will say, when I heard many of the Christian pastors, with a few notable exceptions, taking pains to say that they supported diversity in other religions, the politicians that were there, including Senator Tim Scott and Speaker of the House Mike Johnson, who gave a prayer, had much more pro-Christian and overtly Christian messaging. From your perspective, what was the overarching message of the day?
7: Yeah, I think it was very clearly, the comments that you had earlier, those clips, I do think are emblematic of both what was conveyed from the stage and what was received by those in the crowd. It was this linking of religion in general to the American founding and the American story, Christianity in particular, and conservative Christianity even more in particular to that American story. That's why we heard several, like you mentioned, the politicians. Pete Hegseth actually recounted a story of George Washington kneeling and praying at Valley Forge. That story has actually been dismissed.
6: Not right, factually accurate.
7: Right. It's been dismissed by historians for a long time, but he was linking it as, just like George Washington, we should pray like this today. We heard similar comments made by Marco Rubio, the Secretary of State, and as you mentioned, Mike Johnson, just kind of linking American history to Christians in particular and faith in general as this sort of melding of American identity and a religious identity. And I should note that most of these comments were delivered from a stage that had a giant projected Christian cross in the center of it.
6: So there were thousands of people in attendance, I will say, for a very hot day. It was in the 90s, and people were there out on the mall all day. What did you hear from the people you talked to?
7: Yeah, so the people who I spoke with had come from all over. Folks had flown in and driven in from, far-flung states to be a part of this. I spoke to three women outside who were waiting in line, who all had One Nation Under God shirts on. And when I asked them why they were here, they mentioned that they thought that rededicating America to God was, in fact, long overdue. They saw this as an important step. But I'll note it was really interesting that they followed that by saying, I'm here to support my president, referring to President Donald Trump. And that came through a lot, that there was a lot of MAGA hats and things like that that were also sprinkled through the crowd. And that was happening alongside folks who had very emotional religious responses to this, who said that they believe that this this version of history resonates with them both as an American, but also as a Christian. That they what they hear preached in their own pulpits about American history links to their own personal understanding of faith. And so you saw people as they were walking into the crowd with hands raised in prayer. We saw people kneel together to pray together. And while they were wearing clothes, they were emblazoned with red, white, and blue. So it was really kind of a synthesis of that that I was hearing from any number of people in the crowd.
6: We're also hearing from you. Gemma emails, the issue is not whether America should be a Christian nation, but whether the president appears to be leveraging the support of the Christian church without meaningfully engaging with it. At times, it seems he is so confident in that support, he does not feel the need to show up or participate or even to convincingly demonstrate his faith. I should note, the president was not there on Sunday after touting this event. Organizers played a video of the president reading a passage from the Bible that he had recorded for another event a few weeks ago. We will get to more of the president in a moment, but who else was notable for not being there?
7: Yeah, I mean, the speakers who were on the stage were overwhelmingly evangelical Christians, both faith leaders and pastors who were evangelicals, as well as, and a lot of those evangelicals, I should note, were often advisors or supporters of President Trump. And that many of the government leaders were also evangelical Christians. There was some Catholic representation. We had one cardinal and one bishop. Who were on stage, as well as some entertainers and political figures who were Catholic, but you didn't see any mainline Protestant figures who were up there, which is interesting given that, you know, this is supposed to commemorate the 250th anniversary of the Declaration of Independence, and disproportionately represented in the signers of the Declaration of Independence were actually what we would call now mainline Protestant denominations. There were Black Protestant speakers, but leaders from traditionally and historically Black Protestant denominations were notably absent. In fact, the Progressive National Baptist Convention, which you know once claimed Reverend Martin Luther King as its one of its members, actually issued a statement the day before suggesting that the event was emblematic or of white Christian nationalism. So you didn't see those numbers. You also didn't see much representation, if at all, from members of the Church of Jesus Christ of Latter-day Saints, which is actually one of the most reliably Republican religious groups in the country. And of course, you know, there was one Jewish rabbi, but you didn't see anything of any representation from Muslim Americans, indigenous spiritual practitioners, Hindus, what have you. It's very much overwhelmingly not only Christian, but evangelical Christian in particular.
6: So this was part of Freedom 250, which is not to be confused with America 250, and which is the bipartisan and congressionally mandated that sponsored actually another event on Saturday called the Good Neighbors America event, which did have many faith groups and did not get as much attention as the president's service on the Mall on Sunday. What should we know about that and other things that happened over the past weekend, other ways we saw faith groups coming out?
7: Well, what I think is really interesting about this as a religion reporter is like what gets counted as a religion story, right? Like, as you noted, there were definitely faith leaders there. There was also a significant protest in March that was faith-led in Selma, in Alabama, pushing back against the gutting of a provision of the Voting Rights Act that happened recently. And that was, you know, the civil rights movement, even people said at this Freedom to Rededicate 250 event mentioned this religious elements of the civil rights movement, how crucial faith was to that effort. But there wasn't any mention, for instance, of the fact that the Voting Rights Act had just had a significant provision gutted, and the Voting Rights Act is, of course, one of the seminal achievements of the civil rights movement. So it's interesting, like, that this event is covered as a religious gathering, and that this is where religion is happening in America, as it were, whereas the gathering you mentioned, as well as these protests, don't tend to get the same level of attention as religion stories. Now, that's not true at a religion news service, of course, but I think that it is equally as notable to me that the religious actors are operating in those spaces as well.
6: We just have about a minute before we go to a break, but I wanted to quickly ask you put a quote to you about the U.S., saying that the U.S. is, quote, more religious than secular Americans claim and less religious than Christian nationalists would have us believe. That's from Matthew Avery Sutton, a professor of history at Washington State University, who spoke to RNS's Bob Smetana about this. I wonder if the data backs that up.
7: Yeah, we do. We have seen that for quite some time. You know, more than 60% of the country is Christian in general, then significant other percentages are religious. But we do have a substantial population of religiously unaffiliated. I've often joked with Democrats in particular that when they run for office, they often have to politic to the most and least religious Americans at the same time. And while Republicans have a significantly higher percentage of religious Americans in their clientele, people who self-identify as Republican, they actually have a significant sliver of non-religious Americans as well. The reality is that it's significantly more complicated than any of these tidy narratives would want us to believe.
6: So we are going to get past some of those tidy narratives and go into some of the nuances of that. We do have to take a quick break. We're going to be back with more to come with Jack Jenkins, national reporter for Religion News Service. We're also hearing from you. Nicholas emailed us. We have freedom of religion in the U.S. Our country was founded where everyone can worship however they feel. And Tim says, I'm a devout Christian and a full-time youth pastor. I found the National Prayer Service event to be an absolute disgrace. I'm a firm believer in the separation of church and state, and the event this past Sunday was just idolatry on full display. Keep the questions and comments in coming. You can email us 1a@wamu.org. Coming up, legal and government scholars from several faith traditions are joining us. I'm Nyla Boodoo. This is 1A.

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1: I'm Nyla Boodoo. This is 1A. Don't worry, the Friday News Roundup isn't going anywhere, but we're taking a pause today on the Juneteenth holiday to revisit the long-running debate over the founders' intentions for religion in the United States. It's once again been thrust into the spotlight as we approach the 250th anniversary of the Declaration of Independence. Last month, on the National Mall in Washington, D.C., the White House organized a national jubilee of prayer, praise, and thanksgiving in a ceremony that overwhelmingly featured conservative Christian religious leaders and members of the Trump administration. Here are J.D. Vance, Marco Rubio, and Speaker of the House Mike Johnson.
2: The morality and religion that formed the American consciousness were decidedly Christian, founded upon the principles and the divinity of Jesus Christ.
3: America is still a young nation measured against the record of history. And from the beginning, we have carried the belief that our country represents something new in the world. But the soul of our nation has always been rooted in an ancient faith.
4: We hereby rededicate the United States of America as one nation under God.
1: But what does that mean for Americans of non-Christian faiths? And is the president promoting Christian nationalism rather than religious freedom? We talked about that last month in front of a live audience from the Katzen Auditorium at American University for a special show in partnership with Religion News Service. Let's get back into it. Here with me now, Asma Uddin is scholar of religious liberty and Muslim identity in America. She's an assistant professor of law at Michigan State University and also the author of When Islam Is Not a Religion. Asma, thank you for being here with us.
5: Thank you for having me.
1: Mark David Hall is a professor at Regent University's Robertson School of Government. He's also the author of Did America Have a Christian Founding? Separating Modern Myth from Historical Truth. Mark, welcome.
6: Thank you.
1: And Jeffrey Rosen, CEO Emeritus of the National Constitution Center, a professor of law at George Washington Law School, and a contributing editor of The Atlantic. Jeff, welcome back to 1A.
7: Great to be here.
1: So there's no specific reference to any religion in the Constitution beyond the date, quote, in the year of our Lord, 1787. It does forbid religious tests for office holders, and the First Amendment of the Bill of Rights guarantees religious freedom and forbids establishment of any religion. We're going to get into all of that, but I'd love to just first hear your reaction to what we heard from the Vice President, the Secretary of State, and the Speaker of the House, given especially the lens all three of you have as scholars of American history and the Constitution. Asma, can I start with you?
5: Yeah, I mean, you noted that I wrote a book called When Islam Is Not a Religion, and it was rooted in, one, my work on religious liberty, including at the Supreme Court, and, you know, absolutely an advocate for broad religious liberty, but at the same time noticing that there was this pattern where religious liberty was being, at least outside the courts, being advocated for one religion, or certainly thinking about certain faiths that were going to be excluded. And sort of came to me most prominently, most clearly, when I was working on a case that essentially talked about Islam, where the argument in court was that Islam is not a religion. And so land use protections do not extend to Islam. And once I kind of noted that in its explicit form, I noticed the many ways that it was coming up in sort of less explicit ways. And I think when I hear this clip, that's exactly what I'm thinking about. Like, in the one hand, you have these, like, very sort of obvious attempts to carve out who gets the protections and who doesn't. But then you also have this language that is more structural, right? When he's talking about, like, morality in this country is largely rooted in one religion, it's rooted in Christianity. I mean, the quote by J.D. Vance, he said exactly that, like, singling one out. It basically says, are rededicating this country to this particular vision, and those are the people who belong, and everyone else is just a guest. And I think the incident in San Diego yesterday and many other incidents tell us that not a very welcome guest.
1: We did just get this email from Susan who said the prayer event happened on Sunday. On Monday, a shooting occurred at the San Diego Muslim Center, killing three. Why are we not surprised? Susan, thanks for sharing that. Mark, your thoughts on what you heard from that clip we just played.
6: Sure. I think if we want to understand the American founding, we have to understand the context. In the late 18th century, about 98% of Americans of European descent are Protestant, 2% are Roman Catholic, and you have about 2,000 Jews in four or five American cities. And for them, they're just assuming a Christian environment. Jim Hudson of the Library of Congress used to speak of the founder's syllogism, that if we want a Republican form of government, we must have a moral people. If we want to have a moral people, we must have a religious people. In their imagination, religion equaled Christianity. But I think it's broader than that. And we're obviously a far different country today. And it's very reasonable to ask, is it not possible that other religions, other faith traditions, can generate the sort of morality necessary for a Republican form of government? I think that it certainly is. The founders clearly wanted a robust understanding of religious liberty that protects all Americans. So we have Article 6, Prohibition on Religious Test. You have George Washington's wonderful letter to the Hebrew congregation in Newport, Rhode Island, where he makes it crystal clear that Jews in America have a right to the free exercise of religion. It's not a grant to the civil state, it's a right.
1: Jeff, your thoughts on what you heard, and then I want to just ask you the big question, right, and have everyone else respond as well. Were we founded as a Christian nation?
7: No, we were not founded as a Christian nation, because the core value of the Establishment Clause is that it's not permissible to favor Christianity over any other religion. Now, the founders disagreed about exactly how to treat the question of religious liberty. And Madison, whose views were reflected in the First Amendment, insisted that the government should be non-cognizant of religion. And he developed this view during the central battle of his early career against religious establishments in Virginia. Patrick Henry wants a tax for all citizens to have to support the Christian church. Madison says the tax violates our natural rights of conscience, which are unalienable. There's a shift during the Enlightenment from the old view that we got our ideas of truth from the Pope or the King or centralized authority to the new view that citizens have to make up their own minds. And in order to do that, they need a variety of views about religion and politics to create a plausible marketplace of ideas. And Madison says the opinions of men, being dependent on evidence contemplated by their own minds, cannot be controlled by other men. In other words, I can't give you or anyone the power to control my thoughts, because my thoughts are the product of reason and persuasion, not force or violence. So that is why religious freedom of conscience is unalienable. In the debate over the Bill of Rights, Madison fought about whether that broad view of religious freedom, which led him not to issue Thanksgiving proclamations, should, how broad it should be. And people like Roger Sherman, the Puritan theocrat, who Mark David Hall has written the definitive biography of, and I really recommend to you, Sherman likes test oaths in Connecticut. He likes the idea of established Congregationalist church, and he doesn't want Gouverneur Morris to serve as ambassador because he's a heretic. But Madison wins that debate. It's language from Virginia, from George Mason and Madison. So the central idea, this is the most important of the unalienable rights protected by the Declaration of Independence, that you can't tell anyone else how to think, and even if you want to, it won't work because we're products of reason, means that no one religion can prevail over another.
1: Mark, I want to ask you about this. Your scholarship has challenged the idea that, you know, you say that like in the mid-20th century, there was a consensus that most of our nation's founders were deist and created a godless constitution because they wanted to strictly separate church and state. Your scholarship has challenged that in a way, and I think there's a nuance that you like to talk about, whether we were founded as a Christian nation or founded by Christian people. Why do you think that's important, especially given, why do you think the idea that we are a Christian nation in that sense is so important? And why do you think that nuance needs to be talked about?
6: I really do not like the language that America was founded as a Christian nation, because it sounds as if America was founded for Christians, and maybe we'll put up with non-Christians, but maybe we won't. The founders were crystal clear, and I've already mentioned evidence, Article 6, letter to the Hebrew congregation. What I argue in Did America Have a Christian Founding is the founders were influenced profoundly by Christian ideas in addition to other ideas, classical Republican ideas, Enlightenment ideas, and they created a nation that was to be open for all Americans. In their imagination, I don't think they you could imagine America would become as diverse as it did today, as it is today. And if they were to come back, I think they would be shocked, and many would be pleasantly surprised. I think they consciously built a nation that would be open to all people of all faiths and no faith at all.
1: Asma, Mark, I would love for you to respond to this question that we got from our Zoom room. Connect the dots for us. Why would this administration want to emphasize the connection between Christianity and democracy? What story are they trying to tell?
5: I can't sort of comment on the specific connection that they're thinking about, but certainly it's that I think it was exactly what I had noted before, that there, in order for us to flourish, our idea of like who belongs is limited to a particular sort of conception of Christianity. I mean, even within Christianity, we're talking about, you know, Christianity versus Islam, but the people mostly on the mall were conservative Christians. Most of them were evangelical. And so it's saying, and to the extent that that maps onto partisan divides, it's also noting that there are progressive Christians and a number of different minority interpretations of Christianity that are not included in this idea of like what America is and what the sort of image or idea of what we want it to be moving forward is.
1: Yeah, Mark, can you connect the dots? And I know that many people think the idea that we're a Christian nation is a central tenet of Christian nationalism. So I want to acknowledge that as well and ask your thoughts on that.
6: Yeah, so there's a lot I could say about that. I have a book on Christian nationalism. I think most of the critics of Christian nationalism vastly overstate the threat. But I think the promoters of Christian nationalism, the Stephen Wolfs, Doug Wilson, are profoundly in error. So I, as a Christian, has critiqued them on biblical and theological grounds, in addition to constitutional and prudential grounds. I have no idea what exactly the Trump administration was thinking, or the officials from the Trump administration was thinking in putting this together. I do think, to the extent to which the founders could have come back and participated in the events of Sunday, probably would have been surprised that there were two Catholics and a Jew speaking. Again, of Americans who are involved in political activities, going to state legislatures, drafting constitutions, ratifying constitutions, they're basically all Protestant, a couple of Catholics in Maryland, all Protestants. And they would have been shocked to see a bishop and a cardinal featured, as well as a Jewish rabbi. Many would have been happy to see that, but that would have been a surprise to them.
1: That's Mark David Hall. We're also talking to Asma Uddin and Jeffrey Rosen. I'm Nyla Boodoo. You're listening to 1A. Asma, we mentioned that there were no Muslim leaders at the day of prayer on Sunday. I want to just ask you a little bit more about the movement, as you've said, to say that Islam is not a religion. Can you give us some specific examples of how you're seeing these legal challenges throughout the U.S.?
5: Yeah. When it first came to my attention, again, it was a case out of Murfreesboro, Tennessee, involving the Islamic Center of Murfreesboro, where the community there sought to build a full-on Islamic center, a mosque and other sort of adjacent facilities. And they were granted a permit, and the permit was challenged in court, and the argument there was at this law called the Religious Land Use Institutionalized Persons Act, and generally religious land use protections does not extend to the Islamic Center of Murfreesboro because Islam is not a religion. And those precise words were part of the argument, and the U.S. Department of Justice at the time had to file a brief in that case, and the brief was entirely dedicated to making clear that in the United States, Islam is considered a religion. And so it seemed at the time to be a fringe case, but it did sort of strike my... It sort of caught my attention because the DOJ did make a point to get involved in this tiny little case out of Murfreesboro, Tennessee. And then once I started thinking about it, I realized that it was manifesting in so many different ways. And so the precise claim can sound absurd, but when it gets brought into something such that a major civic organization in the Muslim community is labeled a foreign terrorist organization, when it's, for example, coming up again right now in 2026 in Texas and in Oklahoma and Tennessee, but I think we've heard a lot in what's happening in Texas with this housing development that has a mosque and an Islamic school being labeled by Governor Abbott as a quote-unquote Sharia city. And so it's time. It's something that I've been tracing since 2010, and unfortunately is coming back.
1: Mark, what role do you think Christians should be playing in situations like this?
6: I think Christians should be advocating in the public square for the flourishing of the city, for the good of all. And so you think of something like the American Civil Rights Movement, where Christian leaders, reverends, but secular or laity as well, out there advocating in the public streets and Congress and state legislatures for justice is absolutely a duty of Christians. And I think Christians should be advocating for the rights of Muslims and Hindus and Sikhs and others. This is a country built for all Americans, not just Americans of one religion.
1: So there's a test, it's called the Lemon Test. Jeff, I want to have you help us understand of this three-part framework that was established by the Supreme Court in Lemon versus Kurtzman. This was a Supreme Court case from 1971 to establish the First Amendment's Establishment Clause. But before we get to the Lemon Test, what is the Establishment Clause? We've heard it referenced a couple times here.
7: Well, the Establishment Clause says that Congress shall make no law regarding an establishment of religion. And the central purpose of the clause was to prevent Congress from setting up a national church and also to prevent it from disestablishing established churches like Anglicanism in Virginia and Congregationalism in Connecticut. And for this reason, and we get to use a great SAT word here, the Establishment Clause was an anti-disestablishmentarianism provision. There's a big debate on the Supreme Court now about what the scope of the Establishment Clause is.
1: That's what I was going to ask you. Right? Yes. How are we seeing this now? Would you say that the test has been largely abandoned by the Supreme Court?
7: Yes, no question about it. Justice Scalia a few years ago talked about it like a ghoul in a horror movie who keeps rising up at the last minute to reassert itself. But recent cases have essentially repudiated it. I have my cheat sheet here. And the Lemon Test originally said that government action has to, one, have a secular purpose, two, neither advance nor inhibit religion as its primary effect, and three, avoid excessive entanglement between church and state. The Roberts Court has largely abandoned this. They see it as unworkable. And the central shift from strict separationism to accommodationism was a case called Kennedy versus Bremerton School District, which involved a coach who was allowed to pray. That was considered a voluntary act, not sponsored by the state. And in that sense, the court embraced a new focus on history and tradition rather than questions about whether there's a secular purpose. History and tradition is the centerpiece of originalism. We're seeing in cases ranging from the Second Amendment to abortion, the court asking whether there's a history and tradition supporting the question. The court said that there is a tradition of voluntary prayers. It's also invoked history and tradition to support speeches before town meetings. And the new focus of the court is on coercion and history and tradition rather than on these mushier factors. And that's why the Lemon Test is essentially gone.
1: We'll have more to come with Jeffrey Rosen, CEO Emerita of the National Constitution Center, professor of law at George Washington University Law School. I want to thank also Asma Uddin for joining us, an assistant professor of law at Michigan State University. Thank you, Asma. And Mark David Hall, an author and professor at Regent University's Robertson School of Government and director of the Center on Religion, Culture, and Democracy's Religious Liberty in the States. Mark, thank you. Coming up, how the phrase "one nation under God" has been viewed differently over the course of American history. I'm Nyla Boodoo. This is 1A.

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So it's a real plus that All Things Considered from NPR News is great for multitaskers. 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
1: I'm Nyla Boodoo. This is 1A, and although the Friday News Roundup will be back next week, today we're revisiting a discussion we had earlier this year in front of a live audience, discussing faith and the state of our democracy in partnership with Religion News Service. For that, we were joined by Jeffrey Rosen, CEO Emeritus of the National Constitution Center and a professor of law at the George Washington University Law School, and Jack Jenkins, national reporter for Religion News Service. Let's get back into it with this clip we listened to from the Rededicate 250 program. Again, that was a day-long prayer service backed by the White House that rededicated America as one nation under God. This is Minnesota Catholic Bishop Robert Barron speaking at the service and capturing a lot of the thoughts we've been talking about.

0: piece of movements ranging from abolitionism to prohibition. But it is just as important to emphasize that the founders believed that the government should not favor one religion or another. Jefferson, in his Virginia Bill of Religious Freedom, which he thought was one of his three most important accomplishments, he put three on his tombstone: that bill, writing the Declaration, and founding the University of Virginia. He didn't even mention the fact that he was president. Said that truth has nothing to fear from error as long as reason is free to combat it. So Jefferson sees no conflict between God and reason, and he insists that you need to hear a range of views about religion, even erroneous ones, so that people can make up their own mind. And Jefferson's views on religion are beautifully summarized in the greatest free speech opinion of all times, written by Louis Brandeis, one of my heroes, who'd been reading Jefferson over the summer of 1926. This is the Whitney versus California opinion. And as a party trick, I think I can do it from memory because I've done it a few times.
1: Oh, now you have to.
0: Okay, here we go. This is Brandeis literally channeling Jefferson almost word for word. Those who won our revolution believe that the final end of the state was to make men free to develop their faculties, and that in its government, the deliberative forces should prevail over the arbitrary. They valued liberty both as an end and as a means. They believe liberty to be the secret of happiness and courage to be the secret of liberty. That's a quotation from Pericles' funeral oration. They believe that freedom to think as you will and speak as you think, that's from Tacitus, are means indispensable to the discovery and spread of political truth. That without free speech and assembly, discussion would be futile. That with it, discussion affords ordinarily adequate protection against the dissemination of noxious doctrine, that the greatest threat to freedom is an inert people, and that public discussion is a political duty. So you see in those gorgeous words all of Jefferson's reasons for protecting free speech. We need it so that we can discover the truth. Citizens have to protect government and criticize their officials. We need autonomy to express our own views, and freedom of conscience is an unalienable right. So for all those reasons, although it's true historically that so many reform movements have been linked to a conception of the divine, it's not just a Christian nation. Even in the Brandeis quote, we heard quotations from Tacitus and Pericles, the ancient Greek and Roman authorities, and the Whig authorities, and the Christians who believe that faith is compatible with reason. So it's complicated, as Mark David Hall says, and it's wrong for any single religion to claim that it has a monopoly on the truth.
1: Jack, you cover the intersection of religion and politics. What have we seen? I think a lot of people hear people say the Trump administration uses overtly Christian language. Can you give us an example of that? Secretary Hegseth also spoke on Sunday via video message. We've heard Secretary Hegseth use very overt Christian language, particularly as we're thinking about the most recent military war against Iran.
2: Yeah, I mean, what we've seen a lot of is different pieces of the administration leaning heavily on religious language in general and Christian language in particular. The two most prominent examples of that are probably the Department of Homeland Security. There's been a lot of religious imagery shared on their social media feeds. For instance, scripture being emblazoned on top of images of DHS agents conducting raids. And then we've also seen, of course, Pete Hegseth at the Defense Department. He is now hosting his own worship service. It is certainly not unprecedented for the Pentagon to host worship services. They have their own chaplaincy corps, but he is hosting what is called on the signs the Sec War, Secretary of War, which is the title he uses, worship service, and is calling in his own he called in his own pastors, actually, because there's multiple pastors that he actually has, to preach and to speak at those events. And again, kind of centering a specific kind of religious imagery in Christianity. And I'll note that...
1: I was going to say, you were actually at... I want to ask about Go ahead.
2: Wait, just one quick thing I did want to say. To note how explicit this can be. I misspoke earlier. I said that there was no Hindu representation. That's not true. Tulsi Gabbard was a late addition to the event on Sunday, and she delivered a video message. During that video message, though, she did not appear to overtly reference her own Hinduism. Instead, she referred to the Lord's Prayer, a Christian prayer. So the religious imagery, particularly Christian rhetoric and imagery, seems to have come across pretty strongly across this administration and its allies.
1: I was going to ask you about a biblical biblical reference that Pete Hegseth made.

0: when you were in the room calling the media Pharisees. Can you tell us about that?
1: Yeah, there was a recent press conference at the Pentagon where Pete Hegseth, you know, he has often referenced faith and his faith during these press conferences, often kind of begins them with a sort of mini speech in which he will reference religious themes. And this one, he actually referenced a sermon that had been delivered at Christ Church DC, which is technically a worship service that is being run by a church in Moscow, Idaho, that's run by Pastor Doug Wilson, who is a self-described Christian nationalist. And according to Hegseth, during the course of that sermon that was being preached at his church that Sunday, they had made reference to the Pharisees, these biblical figures that are often in opposition to Jesus in the biblical narrative. And then he looked up at the reporters, which included myself, and said, "The press are just like these Pharisees." And I was the one guy in the back, like, furiously typing. I'm like, "This is a specific religious reference." I'm not sure everyone else, all the other reporters got it. But he was clearly, and he has used it since on social media. He has doubled down on this idea that the press are in fact emblematic of the biblical opponent of to Jesus Christ. And that is not something we necessarily would have heard from any number of previous administrations.
0: So let's go back to this idea of under God. I actually did a deep dive over the weekend. I wrote about this on my Substack about the inclusion of the phrase under God in the Pledge of Allegiance, which actually only happened in 1954. Jeff, can you explain a little bit of the context of the phrase under God, what that would have meant in 1954 versus what it meant? We got a question from Mark who's saying, "I've heard that Lincoln's use of under God really meant God willing, an expression that his country would be healed after the Civil War rather than a declaration of theocracy." Mark is, of course, referring to the closing sentence of Lincoln's Gettysburg Address in November of 1863. How has this phrase, under God, different generations interpreted it differently, you think?
2: Well, Lincoln is interesting. He was referenced a lot at the rally. He did use a lot of religious imagery. He learned to read by reading the King James Bible by candlelight, so he'd imbued it. On the other hand, his personal faith, although deep, was not conventional, and he was rather elliptical about how orthodox a Christian he was. Remember, if you go back to the founding, Madison, who is the most firm on this question, when he says government should take no cognizance of religion, he refused to issue Thanksgiving proclamations. And in theory, he would have opposed having a minister open Congress. He allowed congressional ministers as a kind of de minimis exception, the idea that it wasn't coercive in any particular way. And over the course of American history, a bunch of those traditions have accumulated, including putting under God on the Pledge of Allegiance. In the 40s, as you said, it meant something very different than it would have to Lincoln and to Madison. The question of whether these references to under God violate the Constitution came up before the Supreme Court a few years ago, and the court held that putting under God on the money doesn't violate the Constitution because it's rooted in tradition. And then there was a really interesting case where the town of Galway wanted to have different ministers from different faiths start their town meetings, and the court upheld that as well on the ground that there was a tradition of ministers in town meetings. So with this history and tradition approach, this court seems likely to approve certain references to under God, even though a strict vision of religion blindness that Madison embraced wouldn't tolerate it. But it certainly did not mean under a single God or a Christian God in a way that's being used today.
0: We got this comment from a listener. "I'm getting tired of hearing about originalism. We inherited a framework from the founders, but much like a story, it no longer belongs to the authors. Governance happens only at the consent of the governed, and the founders are not here anymore to consent. The government should be only what the current people want, and the least of us should have the same basic rights as anyone else." You can keep the questions and comments coming by emailing 1A@WAMU.org. We're talking to Jeffrey Rosen and Jack Jenkins. I'm Nyla Boodoo. You're listening to 1A. Jen, can I ask you about the other side of this? Democrat James Tallarico is running for Senate in Texas. He's a Presbyterian, a seminarian who has directly criticized Christian nationalism, saying that it has distorted his faith. He's made this a big part of his political brand. You've done a lot of reporting and writing on the religious left. Is James Tallarico the new face of this?
1: I think he's certainly one emanation of it, right? I think the interesting thing about the religious left is that it is a, I often describe it as a coalition of coalitions. It is many things at once by design. And I think that's also just true of the left in general. People often try to compare the religious left to the religious right, but there is nothing on the left that occupies the same political might and organization as the religious right. So the left in general focuses a coalition of coalitions of which the religious left is certainly a part. But Tallarico is interesting because, one, I think there's a very real chance he might win in Texas. I mean, that is not in any way prescriptive. I am not predicting an election, we'll be very clear. I do not do that. But it's interesting how much attention he is getting for his faith. When in many ways, he's actually pretty, archetypal for a lot of mainline Christians in the United States. It's notable that, there has been a significant pushback to, for instance, this administration's immigration policies from particularly mainline Protestant leaders. The first day Trump was in office, during the inaugural prayer service, he had that sermon preached to him by Bishop Marion Buddy, the Episcopal Bishop of Washington, asking him to have mercy on immigrants, among other groups. And he, that pattern has continued with, some pastors being arrested protesting the Department of Homeland Security actions. We've had, at least one pastor, a couple pastors actually shot in the head and face with pepper balls and pepper rounds, which apparently those are two different things, as I've come to learn, and while processing these administration policies. And so what I have seen over the last year is actually a significantly galvanized religious left that, in terms of the activism space, and in addition to Tallarico, we have multiple other clergy that are running for office, both white mainliners and black Protestant pastors across the country, and within the Christian space being really activated. And I've seen significant activism bubbling up among Muslim American and Jewish American communities as well. So I would just say Tallarico might be the one getting the most attention just because flipping Texas would be a significant achievement for Democrats, flipping a Texas Senate seat. But in some ways, it's really interesting how much attention he's getting given that he's kind of a rank and file mainliner in a lot of ways. Let me put it this way. You could hear a lot of his rhetoric in a mainline Presbyterian seminary if you dropped in.
0: So. Can I ask about your in-depth reporting that you did for RNS this week on the legacy of Thomas Paine? Because as we were talking about founding fathers, Thomas Paine, of course, the English-born political writer who became one of the founding fathers, author of Common Sense 250 years ago, in modern politics, he's become a symbol, but actually for the left.
1: Right. He's gone through a few different different groups have aligned with him politically over the course of the years. Ronald Reagan actually cited him a decent amount, but often he is more aligned progressive and activist groups. The reason I ended up writing that piece is because it was striking to me that I was in, for instance, Pete Hegseth's church, that worship service I mentioned earlier, and the inaugural sermon that was preached at when they started that worship service, the pastor went out of his way to speak dismissively about Thomas Paine. And I was like, who is still talking about Thomas Paine? And then of course I was also covering a No Kings rally in which Representative Jamie Raskin stood up there and talked very positively about Thomas Paine. And then I went to the National Conservatism Conference and they again spoke dismissively about Thomas Paine. And that's what's called a trend story. And so I was like, but it's so interesting that, part of it is that he was such a huge influence on the American Revolution. He also was intensely critical of organized religion. He was a deist. He was raised a Quaker, but very much died a deist and wrote a whole book called The Age of Reason that really kind of, historians argue, kind of sullied his reputation at the end of his career. So he's an interesting, kind of forgotten founding father who was controversial in his own lifetime, but now has kind of had a second life.
0: Jack, can I stop you just because we're almost out of time? And Jeff, I just want to ask you very quickly, are the arguments over Thomas Paine and everyone else that we've been talking about maybe the ultimate expression of the spirited debate our forefathers perhaps hoped we would be having today?
2: Absolutely. The very essence of Madison's view is that you need access to a variety of views in order to ensure that truth can triumph over error. And this is a beautiful example of that. History is complicated. The more you learn, the more exciting it is, the more disagreement you see. But disagreement is not a bug in the system, it's a feature, and civil disagreement is exactly what has sustained the Republic.
0: Thank you so much. Thank you to Jeffrey Rosen, CEO Emeritus of the National Constitution Center, Professor of Law at George Washington University Law School. I want to thank Jack Jenkins, RNS national reporter. Earlier, we heard from Asma Uddin, who's also a fellow at the Freedom Forum, and Mark David Hall, a professor at Regent University's Robertson School of Government. Thank you to our live studio audience for joining us here at Katzen Hall at American University. Special thanks to our virtual audience on Zoom. 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And special thank you to all the RNS and WAMU staff and volunteers who made this event possible. This program comes to you from WAMU, part of American University in Washington, distributed by NPR. I'm Nyla Boodoo. This is 1A.

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1: There's a new villain in the Toy Story playroom, a tablet. This new tech brings Woody, Buzz, Jesse, and the gang back together for another adventure. But does the latest entry in this over 30-year-old series hold up, or do audiences want fresh stories? On the 1A Movie Club, animation at the box office, and a look at Toy Story 5, next time on 1A.

0: Good morning. Hundreds of journalists are in Switzerland waiting for the U.S. and Iran to start the next phase of talks. The U.S. and Iran aren't coming. What happened to the negotiations? It's Morning Edition from NPR News. Vice President Vance has become the face of negotiations with Iran. He also criticized Israelis who criticized the deal. I'm Steve Inskeep.
1: And I'm Leila Fadel. Does Vance take the blame if negotiations fall apart? President Obama says the work he started is not over. His new center in Chicago is shaping how he will be remembered. Also, how Team USA lured an international soccer star. And New York throws a parade for the Knicks. It's Friday, June 19th. 10 years ago today, the Cleveland Cavaliers won their first NBA title. The news is next.
2: Live from NPR News in Washington, I'm Janine Herbst. The U.S. says Israel and Hezbollah, the Iranian-backed militant group, have agreed to a ceasefire. The continued fighting in Lebanon led to the postponement of talks on a ceasefire deal between the U.S. and Iran scheduled for today in Switzerland. NPR's Carrie Kahn has more from Tel Aviv.
3: The announcement comes as clashes between Israel and the militants escalated overnight with intensified Israeli bombardments, killing at least 47 people and injuring 97, according to Lebanese health officials. Four Israeli soldiers were killed by Hezbollah. Israel says it will not withdraw troops from southern Lebanon, where it occupies a great swath of the country. The mayor of Nabatea told NPR immediately following the 4 p.m. start of the ceasefire, multiple Israeli airstrikes hit targets in the area lasting at least 20 minutes, including one in the heart of his Lebanese city. Carrie Kahn, NPR News, Tel Aviv.
2: The Obama Presidential Center opened this week in Chicago, and as NPR's Tamara Keith reports, it presents an America where the past 10 years never happened.
4: President Trump isn't a presence in the Obama Presidential Museum, though many of the milestones on the timeline of Obama's two terms displayed in the museum have since been reversed by Trump. And in his speech dedicating the center, Obama criticized his successor without saying his name.
5: For us to give in now, after all this country's been through, to cynicism and division would be a betrayal of our founding ideas.
4: Trump, on the other hand, criticizes Obama by name frequently and without prompting.
6: And Obama wouldn't do it.
4: Like at his G7 press conference this week, where he said Obama's name 8 times. Tamara Keith, NPR News, Chicago.
2: The Department of Homeland Security is canceling its plan to put an Immigration and Customs Enforcement detention facility in a Georgia town. It's one of several warehouses around the country where similar conversion plans are reportedly being scrapped. Molly Samuel from member station WABE in Atlanta has more.
7: There had been outcry over the warehouse plans, which took shape under former DHS Secretary Kristi Noem. Officials in the city of Social Circle worried about water and sewer capacity and how close the warehouse was to an elementary school. Last month, the Georgia town sued the federal government. Senator Raphael Warnock reacted to the cancellation in a news conference.
8: These things that were happening in the quiet of night, we shined the light on it. We elevated it. The people raised their voices, and they got their victory.
7: City officials said Congressman Mike Collins confirmed the cancellation. DHS says the agency is moving to use existing detention space. For NPR News, I'm Molly Samuel in Atlanta.
2: Wall Street is closed today in observance of the Juneteenth holiday. You're listening to NPR News. More young adults are living with their parents, about 25 million in 2025. That's according to Realtor.com. NPR's Stephen Bazaha reports that's near the all-time high set during the early days of the pandemic.
9: This is not a case of just get a job so you can move out. 70% of these adults under 35 are employed. Hannah Jones is a senior economist with Realtor.com and says this is really about housing costs. Young adults did move out around 2022 when mortgage rates were low.
10: Since 2022, as housing costs have remained, you know, extremely high, mortgage rates increased, home prices remained quite high, a lot of, you know, that window of opportunity closed for a lot of young adults. And so that means that they're staying at home for longer.
9: Realtor.com reports the median home listing price is up 34% since before the pandemic. Since 2000, about twice as many adults in their early 30s are living with their parents. Stephen Bazaha, NPR News.
2: One of the host nations for the FIFA World Cup Soccer is the first country to reach the knockout stage. And if you lose in that stage, you're out of the World Cup. Mexico downed South Korea 1-0 yesterday, sending fans out into the streets to celebrate, honking car horns, chanting, and waving Mexican flags. Meanwhile, the United States playing Australia right now in Seattle, and if the U.S. wins, it too will go to the knockout stage. I'm Janine Herbst, and you're listening to NPR News from Washington.
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0: It's Morning Edition from NPR News. I'm Leila Faldig.
1: And I'm Steve Inskeep. Vice President Vance is delaying his trip to Switzerland to negotiate the terms of a peace agreement with Iran.
0: Vance and a delegation from Iran were scheduled to meet in Lucerne. The presidents of the U.S. and Iran signed a memorandum this week. It sends benefits to Iran, but is only a first step toward a comprehensive deal. In a few moments, we'll discuss these developments with veteran American diplomat Richard Haass. We begin with the latest from Switzerland.
1: NPR's Rob Schmitz made it to Lucerne, even though the vice president did not yet. Rob, hi there.
2: Hey there, Steve.
1: It seemed like negotiators were on this accelerated schedule. They signed the preliminary deal early. They were going to dive right in and talk. Why are they now delaying?
2: Yeah, we don't know exactly why, but Israel's continued bombardment of southern Lebanon is not helping. You know, the very first article of this agreement that was signed by President Trump and Iran's president promises to ensure the territorial integrity of Lebanon. Obviously, that is not happening. Just this morning, Lebanon's health ministry said at least 18 people had been killed in overnight strikes, while the Israeli military said four of its soldiers have been killed in southern Lebanon. Israel's Prime Minister Benjamin Netanyahu has made it clear that Israeli forces in southern Lebanon intend to stay there. Members of Netanyahu's cabinet have called this deal, quote, bad for Israel. And Vance said this in response yesterday.
3: Donald J. Trump is the only head of state in the entire world who is sympathetic to the nation of Israel at this moment in time. And he happens to be the head of state of the world superpower. If I was in the cabinet of the Israeli government, I might not be attacking the only powerful ally that I have anywhere left in the entire world.
1: Really rare for an American official to publicly dress down Israel like that, which says things we could maybe discuss about politics in America, but also about the pressure on Vance.
2: Yeah, and he's obviously in a very difficult position here. And yesterday he appeared defensive when he was pressed about the details of the agreement with Iran. Vance said, quote, we don't trust words.
3: We trust action and we trust conduct. And so we're going to reward conduct and we're not going to reward any words, whether they're written on a sheet of paper or not. There's a lot of discussion, the MOU, the gentleman's agreements, the final deal. Words don't matter, ladies and gentlemen. We're about verification.
2: And Steve, you know, some might question here that if the Trump administration doesn't trust words, why sign an agreement in the first place? When President Trump was asked at the G7 summit in France what he would do should Iran not adhere to the agreement, here's what he said.
4: We're going to bomb the hell out of them if they violate the agreement.
1: How did Iran respond to that, Rob?
2: So Iran's Speaker of Parliament shot back at Trump this morning in a post on X saying that if there is a breach of the agreement, Iran will, quote, have no hesitation in delivering a crushing response to the enemy. And it should be noted here that the very first article of the agreement promises that both sides will cease all military operations.
1: They're supposed to cease military operations. They are supposed to spend 60 days negotiating. But I guess here on day one or two or three or whatever this is, they're not going to be talking.
2: Yeah, that's right. And here we are in Switzerland waiting for a peace deal. You know, across this beautiful alpine lake for me here in Lucerne, the Swiss government has taken a range of security measures to host this event. And there are hundreds of journalists here to record it. But for now, Iran's foreign ministry said the signing ceremony was off. And the White House said in a statement that the plans for the upcoming technical talks have not been finalized. Neither side is here. They're threatening to strike each other, and this agreement appears to be on very shaky ground.
1: NPR's Rob Schmitz is in lovely Lucerne, Switzerland. Thanks so much, Rob.
2: Thank you.
0: Whenever negotiations between the U.S. and Iran do resume, the man leading Tehran's negotiating team will be a regime hardliner. NPR's international affairs correspondent Jackie Northam reports that he's already undermining a key aspect of the Memorandum of Understanding.
5: Iran's choice of chief negotiator, Mohammad Bagher Ghalibaf, sends a clear signal that any deal brokered with the U.S. will be both protracted and hard-fought. The 65-year-old Ghalibaf is Speaker of Iran's parliament. Afshan Ostavar is an Iran specialist and author of Wars of Ambition, The United States, Iran, and the Struggle for the Middle East. He says Ghalibaf is ambitious and has close ties to the regime.
6: He got his start in the Revolutionary Guards, and he became a very prominent IRGC commander, ultimately leading the IRGC's Air Force. He also became the commander of Iran's National Police. And after that, he ran for president several times.
5: Ostevar says Golubov was involved in a brutal crackdown on protesters in 1999 and was also seen as thoroughly corrupt and involved in real estate scandals during his time as mayor of Tehran, which he survived because of his insider status. Ostevar says with so many Iranian leaders killed during the war, it's difficult to know where Golubov is in the current pecking order.
6: What we do know is that he is one of a group of people that seem to have become empowered through the war to lead Iran's policy and decision making. And he's been empowered by that insider group to lead the discussions with the United States that ultimately led to the current MOU.
5: Iran appears to have benefited more from the preliminary deal than the U.S. Talks about its nuclear program are pushed back. The MOU doesn't address its arsenal of ballistic missiles. And Iran could receive hundreds of billions of dollars in sanctions relief and reconstruction funds. Iran did agree to open the Strait of Hormuz, allowing ships to pass without fees for 60 days, a key demand by the U.S. But Golubov, speaking on Iranian TV, cast doubt that would be permanent. Golubov says Iran will require payment for services in the Strait of Hormuz because it has both responsibility and sovereignty over the region. The opening bid in negotiations likely to last a long time. Jackie Northam, NPR News.
0: There are plenty of skeptics of the preliminary agreement between the U.S. and Iran. Among them is veteran diplomat Richard Haass, who served in both Republican and Democratic presidential administrations. He's also president emeritus of the Council on Foreign Relations. Good morning and welcome back to the program, Richard.
7: Thanks, Layla. Good to be with you.
0: So you have written that this deal is a, quote, massive victory for Iran. Walk me through what Iran's government is gaining here, how this is a victory.
7: Well, it's a victory in part because it falls far short of our articulated goals. We haven't had regime change in any normal sense of the word. Instead, we have a harder line government. This regime is not being asked to give up principal parts of its military forces, its missiles. It's not being asked, its drones. It's not being asked to give up its support for groups like Hamas or Hezbollah. All the nuclear questions have been kicked down the road. It's going to be able to put tolls on use of the Strait of Hormuz in 2 months. So that's, you know, not bad. Plus, a lot of the financial benefits accrue to Iran now. The ability to sell oil that it won't have to discount because sanctions have been lifted. Assets that have been frozen for decades are going to be released. So essentially, Iran's going to get quite a few economic benefits up front, which, by the way, will strengthen this regime. It's very bad for the Iranian people. It will allow them to rearm. It'll allow them to, again, give support to these proxy groups. Plus, down the road, there's talk of a much bigger pot of gold at the end of the rainbow, a $300 billion reconstruction fund. So, you know, from the Iranian regime's point of view, this is an extraordinarily good deal.
0: Yeah, that's a sanction relief, $300 billion of money that's been frozen. You said this isn't good for the Iranian people. How are they going to be impacted?
7: Well, again, you know, tens of thousands were killed early on in this crisis over the last, 4 months. This regime now is, quote unquote, harder line. It's as illiberal as you get. They are now going to get economic help. And what's so significant about that, Layla, is the economic mismanagement by this government over the last couple of decades has been their Achilles heel. The currency was in free fall. Terrible conditions for the Iranian people. And that was what was fueling these protests in the streets. So this money they're going to be getting in some ways relieves a lot of the pressure on the regime, but the money is unconditional. We're not saying, for example, you've got to let up on your repression. You've got to treat women better. You got to let people out of jail. So
0: very few demands on the government for this money.
7: None, essentially. Indeed, what's so interesting about the agreement, it says the United States will not in any way interfere in Iran's internal affairs. That's quite a move back from a call for regime change.
0: And the tens of thousands of people being killed, are you referring to both the thousands of people the Iranian government killed in protests and the thousands of people who've been killed in this war?
7: I was mainly speaking about the former, at the hands of the regime. So for the opposition, this is a really bad outcome from those who want to see a more democratic Iran. This is a bad outcome.
0: We heard Vice President J.D. Vance really go out and defend this deal in several media appearances, mm-hmm. in a briefing. He said to the New York Times, if you think this is a bad deal, what is your alternative? So I'll put that question to you. What is your alternative?
7: Well, it is a bad deal. There aren't great alternatives. And that's, again, a powerful argument. We never should have started this war. This goal could have been anticipated. The idea that Iran would close the Strait of Hormuz and get leverage for that, that it would be able to shoot off its drones and its missiles against neighboring countries. So at this point, the United States essentially decided to cut its losses. I think that's the only good thing you can say about this deal. But the real issue is not the deal so much as that you could have gotten a better one. It's the argument for not having gone to war in the first place.
0: Would you, I mean, if Iran came out as the big winner here, I mean, several goals of the U.S. just set aside, like containing ballistic missiles, I take it you would cast the U.S. as the losers here?
7: Among the losers would be the United States, our reputation for competence. I think the Gulf countries, the Arab countries, now have to live with an emboldened, capable Iran. The Iranian people we already talk about as a loser. I think Israel may be among the biggest losers. Its relationship with the United States, mm-hmm. has been badly damaged, and its freedom of action has been significantly curtailed.
0: Richard Haass, President Emeritus of the Council on Foreign Relations, thank you.
7: Thanks for having me.

0: It's Morning Edition from NPR News. I'm Leila Fadel.
1: And I'm Steve Inskeep. Today in the World Cup, the U.S. men's national soccer team will face Australia. It comes on the heels of one of the best games the U.S. men have ever played at this tournament, thanks to one player who had to be recruited from another country. NPR's Becky Sullivan has his story.
2: Falaron Balogun is the starting striker for the U.S. men's team, but to hear his voice, the U.S., might not have been your first guess as to where he's from.
3: No, I've seen New York. New York's probably the place I'm familiar with the most out here, so yeah.
2: Balogun's parents are Nigerian, and of course he has that English accent. But his winding path to this World Cup team began 25 years ago when his mother was in Brooklyn to visit family, and she was pregnant, as Balogun recounted on the Men in Blazers podcast a few years ago.
3: As she was planning to leave, she went to the airport, and actually when she was at the airport about to board her plane, they noticed she was too close to her due date, so they told her that she couldn't fly.
2: With no other options, Balogun said, his mom turned right around and headed back to her sister-in-law's to stay there until her son was born. Soon after, the Balogun family moved to London, where Falaron grew up. A scout with a Premier League team, Arsenal, spotted him at a youth tournament. And by the time he was in his teens, he was playing with the Arsenal and England's youth squads, scoring goals with confidence and power.
4: Ball, Balogun hooks it into the net, and Arsenal are in front. And no surprise, it's Flo Balogun once again.
2: But England's national team is stacked, and its biggest star was already a striker. Meanwhile, the U.S. was badly in need of one. The roster then was filled with talented wingers and midfielders who could build attacks up the field, but they lacked somebody who could reliably get the ball into the net and take some pressure off of star Christian Pulisic. At the 2022 World Cup, the Americans scored just 3 goals in 4 games. Afterward, as U.S. soccer officials began to plan for the future, the lack of strikers coming up among players already in the American system meant they had to look elsewhere. Here's interim coach Anthony Hudson speaking in early 2023.
5: If there are any dual nationals out there that can help the team, we need to connect and engage and try and encourage them and see, show them what we're doing and hopefully get guys to come and commit to us.
2: In March of that year, Balogun, who still officially represented England, found himself in Orlando at the same time as the U.S. men's national team was meeting there for a camp. So Hudson met with Balogun and made the pitch. A few players had dinner with him, too. It was all supposed to be a secret, but social media detectives deduced where he was from a picture he posted on Instagram, and soon fans started flooding his social media with American flag emojis and comments urging him to join the team. It showed him, Balogun told reporters last month, that Americans cared more about soccer than he had ever known.
3: That was motivating because it just shows, you know, how people say, you know, soccer's not a big thing over here, but I do think it is. You know, there definitely is a big fan base, and, you know, I really felt that.
2: A couple months later, Balogun made it official by joining the U.S. And soon enough, he was making his presence known, as heard here on CBS Sports.
6: Driving into space with Balogun on his right! On a night of firsts, Falaron Balogun has his first international goal for the U.S.
2: Now the 24-year-old is having a banner year. For his club team Monaco, he scored 13 goals this past season. And for the U.S., he's scored 3 times in 5 games this year, including twice in last Friday's World Cup opener against Paraguay. That made him the first American man to score multiple goals in a World Cup game since 1930. Teammate Weston McKennie says Balogun has more than delivered on all of that recruitment promise.
7: Having him with us and you know, his abilities that he has, and to bring competition into the striker position and be able to give everyone a run for their money. And yeah, I guess you say in the return, it was not an expensive dinner. It was a cheaper dinner than for what we got.
2: Balogun called his performance against Paraguay a dream. He'll have the chance for another today against Australia. That kicks off at 3 p.m. Eastern time or noon Pacific. Becky Sullivan, NPR News, Seattle.
0: The celebrations are not over for the New York Knicks' first championship since 1973. On Thursday, New York City threw a victory parade through Manhattan. Reporter Steve Kastenbaum was there.
8: The Canyon of Heroes in Lower Manhattan has hosted more than 200 ticker tape parades through the years, but very few have united New Yorkers the way they came together beneath those skyscrapers for the Knicks. So many fans came out to celebrate, police had to turn people away more than 2 hours before the parade started. Sean Baranoff brought his family.
9: It's overwhelming, honestly. I never thought I'd witness this in my lifetime. It's incredible. It's like I said, it's overwhelming. And to experience it here with my kids and my wife is just, it's a dream come true, honestly.
8: Shane Gritton is such a big Knicks fan that she took a job at Madison Square Garden 15 years ago in order to be close to the team. When they finally won the championship, beating San Antonio in 5 games, she said,
10: I cried. Well, to be totally honest, I cried because I'm so proud of these guys, man. We've been through a lot throughout these past years, and like I've said, I've been in that building since 2011. Me actually now seeing them make it past the semifinals, make it, you know, go throughout the playoffs and make it into the finals, come on now. And we actually did it. We did it.
8: The team concluded the celebration on the steps of City Hall, where Mir Zoran Mamdani gave the players keys to the city. He counts himself among the long-suffering Knicks fans.
11: We waited without ever knowing if this day would come, and we waited because we knew deep down in our sick, suffering hearts that it would. New York City, this team has done it. The New York Knicks are NBA champions.
8: Team captain and MVP Jalen Brunson said they got it done for the city.
12: We really did it, dog. Somehow, some way, I knew we were going to find a way to get this done. Most importantly, thank you to the fans.
8: 53 years in the making, New York was finally able to take a victory lap. James Dolan, the team's owner, said they accepted an invitation to visit the White House. For NPR News, I'm Steve Kastenbaum at City Hall in New York.

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1: If you face workplace discrimination, you can blow the whistle to an independent agency. 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
2: They have nowhere to turn, no independent enforcer, no neutral decision maker.
1: I'm Elsa Chang. Law students are asking the Supreme Court to weigh in on how the courts police themselves. 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

0: It's Morning Edition from NPR News. I'm Leila Fadel.
1: And I'm Steve Inskeep. The negotiations between the U.S. and Iran are a test for Vice President J.D. Vance. He was deeply involved in working out that memorandum the U.S. and Iran signed this week. He did not go as expected to meet Iranians in Switzerland today, but has more negotiations ahead. Vance has been defending the deal against critics who observe that Iran enjoyed immediate benefits and could enjoy many more. He says that all depends.
2: If they change their behavior, big things are going to happen for Iran and for the world. If they don't, no skin off our backs. Either way, we win. And that's the way the president has set up this deal.
1: NPR's Danielle Kurtzleben has focused on the vice president, who has become in some ways the face of this negotiation. Hi there, Danielle.
3: Good morning.
1: What is the vice president's role in the negotiations?
3: Well, he confirmed at yesterday's White House press briefing that he'll be leading the negotiation team. There aren't a lot of details yet on that, though. He had been supposed to go to Switzerland today for a ceremonial signing, but then Trump signed the deal a couple days ago. So now the White House says negotiation plans aren't finalized, and Vance and his team will just leave at the first opportunity.
1: Meaning we'll leave to go negotiate at the first opportunity.
3: Right.
1: Okay. How much is riding on him?
3: A lot. I mean, President Trump made a telling joke about this at a press conference this week. A reporter asked him, essentially, if Vance is the fall guy if things don't work out. And Trump answered with this.
4: This way, if it works out, I'm going to take the credit. If it doesn't work out, I'm blaming J.D. You better be careful, J.D.
3: Now, it got laughs. And Vance said yesterday that, yeah, it was a joke. But even so, there's a reason it got a laugh. Trump does not like to lose, and Vance is the face of these negotiations. He's been doing these many press appearances this week, talking up his new book. And in those, he also talked a lot about Iran, and he gave that press briefing yesterday, and he's leading the team. So if the U.S. does not get what it wants, Vance may, at least publicly, have to own a lot of that. And we even saw a little taste of that this week as well, when some on the right pinned their dissatisfaction with the deal on Vance.
1: He's got a lot to accomplish in 60 days.
3: Yeah, absolutely. Though there is the possibility of extensions beyond 60 days. But
1: sure.
3: Even so, the Obama nuclear deal took more than a year and a half to negotiate. So if it's 60, even 120 days, that still could be a pretty short time frame. And then, like you said, there's a lot Trump wants here. He has said Iran will never have a nuclear weapon. Officials have talked about changing the course of the Middle East region. Those are high bars. And I talked to Mona Yacoubian, director of the Middle East program at the Center for Strategic and International Studies, about this.
5: The president's proclivities to exaggerate the terms for success then set J.D. Vance, or whoever is undertaking the negotiation, going in at somewhat of a disadvantage.
3: Now, in addition to all of that, she said Iranians are notoriously tough negotiators, and Vance isn't a seasoned diplomat. So really, it's hard to overstate how big of a job this is going to be.
1: What does he bring to the table if he's not a seasoned diplomat?
3: Well, he's been trying to laugh off that criticism, first of all, that he's not experienced. Yesterday, he said he has dealt with hostile adversaries, saying that, well, he was on The View this week, which, you know, haha.
1: Okay.
3: But in terms of his assets, it is possible that Vance's anti-interventionist positions in the past give him some credibility here. In addition to that, he's an aggressive messenger for the administration. So really, I think the thing to keep in mind, though, is that for all the White House is celebrating, this framework isn't an end to the war. It's a start to what might be a difficult process to end the war.
1: NPR's Danielle Kurtzleben, thanks so much. Appreciate it.
3: Thank you.
0: The Obama Presidential Center opens to the public today, a day after dignitaries, celebrities, and three former presidents attended its dedication. While not a presidential library, the Obama Center is trying to do what most actual presidential libraries do, shape a former president's legacy. NPR's Don Gagne reports.
6: Former President Obama has been out of office nearly 10 years. He remains a very popular figure. A new CNN poll out this week shows him with a 57% approval rating among all Americans. For comparison, President Donald Trump and former President Joe Biden both score in the 30s in the same survey. Ask a Democratic politician about Obama's legacy, and answers like this one from Michigan Governor Gretchen Whitmer are common.
7: I think that President Obama has inspired so many people to go into public service.
6: And she says this about the Obama Presidential Center.
7: The museum, I think, will be a place, a kind of a ground zero for training, inspiring, and encouraging people to go into the service of the public. And it's a wonderful part of his legacy, too.
6: Tina Chan is a veteran of the Obama White House and is now vice president of the Obama Foundation. She says the center's museum tells the story of the work that's been done by the president and his team over many years.
8: And now what we're trying to do is empower people to realize that the ability to, whatever it is they want to achieve, that ability to achieve that is something that's within them. And they can do that no matter who they are.
6: The museum will be the epicenter of how Obama is remembered. His legacy as a candidate and office holder who sought to bridge racial divides and promote inclusiveness is viewed in the context of his successor, Donald Trump. Voters turned to Trump in two of the three presidential elections that followed Obama's time in office. And Trump's attacks on Obama, beginning during Obama's first campaign for president, continue to this day. Trump was neither invited nor did his name come up at yesterday's dedication. Nonetheless, there were rebuttals like this from former First Lady Michelle Obama.
9: The lies about your birthright, your faith, your patriotism, the outrage when you stated the biological fact that if you'd had a son, that he too would be black. Yet you were unflappable at every turn. Always focused, always calm, always looking at the long view.
6: For his part, Obama addressed the audience at the ceremony by dismissing the notion that the work he has done is now history.
10: We can learn from the past, but America's story isn't frozen in the past. It has chapters yet to be written. Not by one person or a few people, not by Barack and Michelle, or anybody with a fancy title or a high office, but by all of us.
6: Instead, he said, he wants the center with his name on it to inspire hope and change like his first campaign well into the future. Don Gagne, NPR News, Chicago.

0: 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I'm Steve Inskeep.
1: And I'm Leila Faldin. Good morning. May and June are peak months for ticks, which can cause Lyme disease. Allison Hinckley with the Centers for Disease Control and Prevention is a Lyme disease expert.
2: According to our tick bite tracker, ticks are out everywhere. We've seen a real uptick in areas where Lyme disease occurs. This is in the Northeast and the Midwest. There are a lot of reasons to wear repellent and do all the things you can to prevent tick bites.
1: Yikes. Pre-treating clothes with certain insecticides and checking your skin for ticks after being outside can help. But health experts are exploring broader ways to prevent the diseases ticks carry. NPR's Ping Huang reports.
3: The rise of tick bites and their diseases came with rising populations of deer, especially in the Northeast. Leah Hamner is an epidemiologist focused on tick-borne diseases.
4: White-tailed deer's comeback is one of the comeback stories of wildlife, but we've overshot that comeback story significantly.
3: Hamner works on the island of Martha's Vineyard off the coast of Massachusetts. They have more than 50 deer per square mile. That's 3 to 4 times more than the state's wildlife officials recommend.
4: I have talked to many tick-borne disease experts, and the moment that I mention our deer density, they laugh at me, being like, good luck.
3: It turns out ticks often find their mates on deer.
4: They like to make more ticks on deer. We like to call them the party bus of the animal world for ticks.
3: The ticks drop off and lay eggs wherever the deer roam, so more deer means more ticks. Some tick bites can provoke life-threatening allergies to red meat. Others can transmit bacteria that cause Lyme or other diseases. Catherine Brown, state epidemiologist at the Massachusetts Department of Public Health, says preventing these outcomes takes a lot of work.
5: Some people are very good about, you know, paying attention and doing the tick checks and using repellent. But at the same time, we've continued to see the number of tick-borne diseases, types of diseases, and also numbers kind of generally increasing.
3: She's hoping a future Lyme disease vaccine developed by Pfizer could help prevent one disease. But research on tick control lags mosquito control by decades. Stephen Rich leads the New England Center of Excellence in Vector-Borne Diseases at UMass Amherst.
6: We've tried spraying ticks on the yard. We've tried treating ourselves and even tried making nest boxes for mice where the mice can go and get treated. Nothing has worked the way we want it.
3: They haven't made big dents in the tick population or the number of tick bites people get. Rich is taking an idea from an oral medicine that protects pets by making their blood toxic to fleas and ticks. He wants to do that for deer.
6: There's some tricks to that. There's differences in the digestive system of white-tailed deer versus dogs and cats. And there's also the fact that these are game animals, so they have to be treated as a food source.
3: In New York City, Maria Duke-Wasser is an ecology professor at Columbia University. She says Staten Island is trying a different solution for deer.
7: So there's actually a big intervention, which is sterilizing the deer and the male in particular. So every male has had a vasectomy, most of them.
3: They've been doing it for a decade, and it seems to be stabilizing the population. Very few babies are born.
7: But the deer can live many years, so it's not yet a drastic decline overall.
3: It's going to take more experimentation and time to figure out what works. Ping Huang, NPR News.

0: 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I'm Leila Fadel.
1: And I'm Steve Inskeep. As listeners to this program know, an NPR PBS News Marist poll out this week found just 36% of Americans approve of President Trump's job performance. 36%. That's driven in large part by the war with Iran. And even though Trump says the war is coming to an end, two online focus groups of Wisconsin swing voters found that people are still frustrated. NPR's Ashley Lopez reports.
2: As far as Josh is concerned, there is very little that is going right for President Trump at this moment.
3: It seems to me like pick your issue and things are not going well for him. I mean, we got this stupid war in Iran and it turns out that we actually aren't getting anything out of it. All we got was $4 gas.
2: Josh participated in online focus groups with 12 other voters in Wisconsin who voted for Joe Biden in 2020 and then Trump in 2024. They have a range of political affiliations, and they all participated under the agreement their last names wouldn't be used. Not a single one of them said they think the war in Iran was worth it. Here's Tammy.
4: I just don't think the way that everybody else had to suffer through the tantrums of these two playing tug of war. I just don't think that it was fair to the American people. I don't think that anybody was a real winner here. I think we just suffered.
2: Trump is touting his tentative agreement with Iran, but the prospect of the war ending isn't exactly making these voters feel any better. Rich Tao is the president of Engages, a messaging firm that partners with market researcher Sago for these groups. Tao, who moderated these conversations, has been hearing voters complain about this war since it started months ago.
5: They were never on board. Not at the beginning, not in the middle, and as we just learned, not at the end either, judging from what we heard from Wisconsin swing voters.
2: A big part of the reason voters say none of this was worth it is because it's come at a cost. And all but one of these voters blames Trump for their economic pain. Tao says 10 of these 13 voters say Trump is out of touch with their financial concerns.
5: There's a clear disconnect between how the president's operating on the economy and what their needs are. And six of them even told us that they've given up something they used to enjoy in order to make ends meet.
2: Here's what voters had to say when Tao asked them what specifically they had to cut out of their budgets lately.
6: Josh, what have you had to give up?
3: Streaming subscriptions.
6: Corey?
7: I'm a big guy. It's eating out for me and my family, not as much. We're cooking at home a lot more often and then less family vacations.
6: Robin?
8: I had to raise all my deductibles on everything, my car insurance, my health insurance, to lower my premiums so that I can continue to make it.
6: Okay. And Jalen?
9: Yeah, I've given up all my extracurricular hobbies, paddleboarding, yoga, and then a lot of my subscriptions I've cut out along with my daily coffee, which is minor, but all things that I've had to give up to make ends meet.
2: This economic frustration is in the backdrop of what is supposed to be a celebratory time for the country. Independence Day is coming up, and it happens to be the country's 250th birthday. Voters say they have mixed feelings about this. Here's Tammy again.
4: I'm stuck in the middle. I mean, there's some things I could celebrate, but then there's a lot of things that I'm in sorrow for.
2: But other voters like Robin are taking a longer view on the country's track record.
8: I think America is more than the sum of the last 4 years. And if you look at the whole aggregate of where it started to where we are now, there's more positive than negative.
2: Another voter mused that although the U.S. has been involved in military conflicts abroad throughout much of the last several years, there hasn't been war on U.S. soil. He said, that's something worth celebrating. Ashley Lopez, NPR News.
0: Can you taste history? What about drink it? Two of our NPR colleagues were invited to the New York Public Library to find out. NPR's Jennifer Venasco has more.
10: It's 9 a.m. on a weekday morning, and producer Janet Ujung Lee and I are standing outside the main library in Manhattan, getting ready for a beer.
11: I don't know the last time I drank this early or that I woke up to drink.
10: But we're not here to drink just any beer. We're headed inside to taste a beer brewed from George Washington's 1757 recipe, which he wrote in a notebook during the French and Indian War.
12: It was a young colonel in the Virginia militia making something called small beer.
10: Curator and historian Julia Golia directs the New York Public Library's 42nd Street Research Library. She says small beer was called that because of the low alcohol content, about 1 to 3%. People drank it because of a lack of clean drinking water.
12: If everybody in your army got dysentery, you were in big trouble. Small beer to the rescue.
13: She says everyone drank small beer. Men, women, and kids. In honor of America 250, the library asked local brewery Talea to brew a couple hundred original bottles for the library's use. It won't be sold commercially. A more contemporary version will be sold at Talea's tap rooms in New York.
14: I'm excited. Okay, should we try?
13: Yeah. Talea brewmaster Eric Brown opens a bottle with their version of the original brew.
15: We took the recipe from the notebook, kind of followed it as closely as possible.
13: The ingredients are pretty simple. Water, hops, yeast, and a lot of molasses.
14: Whoa. I don't know what I was expecting, but it kind of tastes like woody.
16: It's almost like a little like burnt sugar feeling at the end, I feel like.
15: Yeah, but it still has that kind of like characteristic cookie kind of spice, a little bit of minerality from the molasses.
13: It's a dark amber, the color of an Irish red ale. And it's cloudy, not filtered. The flavor is complex. It shifts in your mouth. More like wine, and it was served at room temperature.
14: Folks who like amber lagers, you know, even like whiskey, like dark liquor drinkers would really like this. Wow, I'm into it.
13: Then we try the new version called Liberty Lager. Brown says they wanted it to be reminiscent of Washington's beer without being too literal, meaning no molasses.
14: Definitely a little more drinkable and lighter, and I can see that. But I'm kind of enjoying how funky the first one is, the OG recipe.
13: If you want to try that OG recipe, you can brew it at home. It's in the New York Public Library's collection and on their website. But Brown has a couple tips. Use baking molasses, go to a brewery supply store for a pure line of yeast, and keep everything very clean. Cheers. Jennifer Venasco, NPR News, New York.
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0: 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I'm Leila Faldin.
1: And I'm Steve Inskeep.

0: Good morning. President Trump took the nation to war, in part, he said, to destroy Iran's missiles. Now he says Iranians need those weapons. How is that going over in the countries within Iranian missile range? It's Morning Edition from NPR News. It's unclear how America will celebrate July 4th, but a former president hosted a concert in Chicago. I'm Leila Fadel.
1: And I'm Steve Inskeep. Barack Obama's presidential center tells a story that begins with the Declaration of Independence. Also, the Supreme Court rules a gun law cannot be used against a regular marijuana user. And Texas investigators find nobody answered the walkie-talkie calls of counselors at a girls' camp where dozens died in a flood. It's Friday, June 19, Juneteenth. On StoryCorps, a woman recalls when she celebrated for the first time. The news is next.
2: Live from NPR News in Washington, I'm Libby Casey. Secretary of State Marco Rubio says another round of talks between Israel and Lebanon will be held next week in Washington, D.C. This will be the fifth round of direct political talks between the two sides and will take place at the State Department. NPR's Jackie Northam reports.
3: Secretary Rubio held a phone call with Lebanese President Joseph Aoun, during which he reiterated the need to disarm the Iranian-backed militant group Hezbollah and reestablish control over all Lebanese territory. That's according to a State Department readout of the conversation. Hezbollah has in the past rejected any peace deal between Israel and the government of Lebanon. Rubio also stressed that bilateral negotiations between Lebanon and Israel represent the only feasible path to ending recurrent cycles of violence. Meanwhile, Israel and Hezbollah have agreed to a ceasefire after intense fighting threatened to derail fragile peace talks between the U.S. and Iran. Jackie Northam, NPR News.
2: The Russian military says its air defenses destroyed several dozen Ukrainian drones on approach to Moscow today. The intercepts come a day after Ukraine launched a massive wave of drone attacks on the Russian capital. NPR's Charles Maines has more.
4: The Ukrainian drone's primary target Thursday appeared to be Moscow's main oil refinery, with several striking storage tanks causing explosions. The one reported fatality, an 8-year-old girl, came when a drone struck an apartment high-rise nearby. Russian President Vladimir Putin has yet to comment directly on the attacks, yet his spokesman Dmitry Peskov praised the performance of the city's air defenses, saying they'd been robust, despite complaints from city residents of no official warning as the drones approached. Peskov also urged the public to ignore the dramatic pictures of plumes of smoke over Moscow shared widely online, saying people should instead search for images of the damage inflicted by Russian missiles on Ukraine. Charles Maines, NPR News, Moscow.
2: The $400 million luxury plane given to the U.S. by Qatar last year was unveiled today as the newest Air Force One. President Trump's acceptance of the jet triggered bipartisan questions about security risks and conflicts of interest. Evanston, Illinois, celebrated Juneteenth today with its annual Walk for Freedom. The 2.5-mile walk symbolizes the 2.5 years it took for news of the Emancipation Proclamation of 1863 to reach enslaved people in Texas. The march also honors the legacy of Opal Lee, who helped lead the movement to make Juneteenth a federal holiday. She's now 99 years old. Evanston's parade was marshaled by her granddaughter, Dion Sims.
5: We were both there on June 17, 2021, when President Biden signed the Juneteenth Independence Day Act into law.
2: Opal Lee was awarded the Presidential Medal of Freedom by President Biden in 2024. This is NPR News. At last check, the American team is ahead of Australia in its World Cup match 2-0, despite playing without star Christian Pulisic, who sat out with a calf injury. Defender Alex Freeman scored the second goal for USA just before halftime. The first goal was an own goal by Australia. Two of the FIFA World Cup favorites are back in action this weekend, as are two of the newcomer nations to the tournament. NPR's William Jones reports.
6: Four-time World Cup winner Germany will play Ivory Coast after thumping newcomers Curaçao in their opening game. And for Curaçao, the Caribbean island nation, who played with real tenacity for much of that 7-1 loss to Germany, they'll be hoping for a change of fortune as they play Ecuador. On Sunday, European champion Spain will look to build some momentum to their World Cup campaign. They go up against Saudi Arabia. Spain has had to regroup after a surprise tie against World Cup newcomers Cape Verde. And for Cape Verde, who captivated global audiences with that stunning underdog performance, they'll now play Uruguay, who won the first ever World Cup some 96 years ago. William Jones, NPR News.
2: For the first time in more than 200 years, visitors to the Acropolis in Athens can see the Parthenon's western side looking intact. A restoration effort unveiled yesterday shows two new marble blocks filling gaps on the temple's western end. It's the first view visitors see when they arrive at the ancient monument, which is 25 centuries old. The project was funded through a European Union program. This is NPR News.
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0: 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I'm Leila Fadel.
1: And I'm Steve Inskeep. Good morning. We have some news from the Middle East this morning. Israel and Hezbollah agreed to a ceasefire, according to a senior U.S. official, although we see no sign yet on the ground. We're also tracking the sweeping consequences of a U.S. agreement with Iran. The war has reshaped power relations in the Middle East. At the start, the U.S. launched an attack in cooperation with Israel. President Trump pushed so hard that some of his own former allies, like Tucker Carlson, claimed he was doing Israel's bidding. Now, as the war ends, President Trump has spoken well of the Iranians, and his vice president lashed out at Israel. We're going to hear what these events mean for many countries, and we begin with NPR's Greg Myrie in Tel Aviv. Hi there, Greg.
2: Hi, Steve.
1: How do people see these events in Israel where you are?
2: Yeah, the daily commentary from politicians and the media has this consistent theme of this is a good deal for Iran and a bad deal for Israel. Prime Minister Benjamin Netanyahu has argued for decades, literally decades, that Israel needs to undermine Iran's Islamic leadership. He was all in on this war, and yet it didn't achieve its objectives. Also, Netanyahu has completely aligned himself with President Trump, yet Trump and Vance, as you mentioned, are openly critical of Israel. Here's Vance yesterday.
3: If I was in the cabinet of the Israeli government, I might not be attacking the only powerful ally that I have anywhere left in the entire world.
2: So the main point of friction right now is Israel's ongoing military operation in southern Lebanon against Hezbollah, and very heavy fighting is taking place there today. The larger issue, though, is really the future of the U.S.-Israel relationship. Israel is increasingly isolated internationally, and now this most important relationship is facing strains that may extend beyond the current conflict.
1: So Israel feels like they're losing ground. What about Iran?
2: Yeah, Iran looks like it emerged with a stronger regional position, yet conditions inside Iran are probably more challenging than ever. Iran's government endured a major military campaign by the U.S. Iran inflicted all this punishment on Gulf Arab states, and it shut down the Strait of Hormuz. But this is also the government that's widely unpopular inside Iran. It killed thousands of protesters back in January, according to human rights groups. I spoke with Paul Salem. He's based in Lebanon with the Center for Strategic and International Studies, the U.S. think tank.
4: While they've survived this war, their entire strategy over the last 30, 40 years has also failed. They have no nuclear program. Their proxies have not served to protect them. Their economy is in shambles.
1: This is very interesting. So the analysis here is the U.S. war goals failed, Israeli war goals failed, Iran maybe also failed. Where does Lebanon fit into this?
2: Yes, Steve. Lebanon has two unresolved battles, one military, one political. Both are critical. On the military front, we mentioned the Israeli troops fighting against Hezbollah, and this conflict is supposed to end as part of the U.S.-Iran deal. And then on the political level, Lebanon's relatively weak government and army are trying to gain some measure of control over Hezbollah. These are both huge challenges, but they are issues being actively addressed right now, and the outcome will determine whether Lebanon can become a peaceful, stable country or remain mired in chaos.
1: Greg, set us up for this next discussion that Leila is going to have. It is about the Arab Gulf countries, Iran's neighbors around the Persian Gulf. Have some of their fears about this war been realized?
2: Yeah, the short answer is yes. Saudi Arabia, Qatar, the United Arab Emirates, and others have taken a big economic hit during the war because they couldn't export oil and gas. Now, they're wealthy and they will recover as the Strait of Hormuz reopens. But their basic model has been overturned. These were stable, reliable, predictable places that attracted foreign investors, tourists, and it steered clear of the turbulence elsewhere in the region. Now, they're very much part of that turmoil, and they realize how vulnerable they are. Their security is built on a U.S. military presence, and they discovered that protection is far from airtight. Yet, right now, there's no real alternative to U.S. security.
1: NPR's Greg Myrie has covered the Middle East for many years, and you can hear it in that analysis. Greg, thanks so much.
2: Sure thing, Steve.
0: Let's go deeper now on the Gulf and how the war the U.S. and Israel started in Iran has affected the U.S. relationship with Gulf Arab allies, key defense partners in the region. To talk about that, I'm joined by Danya Dhafer. She is the executive director of the Washington-based think tank Gulf International Forum, and she joins us from Doha, Qatar. Welcome to the program and good morning.
5: Thank you for having me.
0: So during this month's long war, Iran really targeted the Gulf. Hundreds of drones and missiles hit infrastructure, hotels, oil and gas facilities, but the main targets were American bases, right? Does all of this damage change the calculus in countries like Kuwait or Qatar, where you are, about whether it's worth it to have U.S. bases in their countries?
5: I think it's also noteworthy to mention that these bases did serve as a deterrence prior to the U.S. attacking Iran. So it depends how Iran will engage these bases moving forward. Also, the Gulf states still continued with their close alliance with the U.S. As you have seen at the G7, Gulf leaders were sitting with President Trump. But there has been, I say, you know, among thought leaders in the Gulf, questioning the value of bases in the region, and the fact that they were able to use U.S. technology as a defense posture, and in some ways that the technology served more valuable than the bases themselves in defending the Gulf states. So there is a debate about whether having technology alone could just serve their defense purposes versus the bases. But I think the base situation is a much more complicated matter that has to do with both the Gulf states and the U.S., what both sides want to do moving forward, just because the U.S. is the Gulf states' most important ally from a security perspective, regardless of what happened.
0: Is the U.S. still seen by leadership there as a reliable defense partner?
5: Well, Anwar Gargash, who's an important figure in Emirati foreign policy, mentioned that, look, it was the U.S.'s defense system that helped us overcome this while Iran was the one shooting the missiles. So I still think, yes, the U.S. is viewed to be more unreliable as time has passed. But at the same time, what are the alternatives? You have a hesitant Europeans, you have China playing a very minimal role, and Russia both giving intelligence to the Iranians against the Gulf states. So in a vacuum, yes, anyone would question the U.S.-Gulf relations. But when you look at the whole pictures, collectively speaking, the U.S. is still the best option out of not so good options.
0: Let me ask about that, because as you mentioned, the technology was helpful in the defenses, but also these allies were getting hit because of the U.S.'s role in this war. And now one of President Trump's many goals that he announced the war was about was to eliminate the threat of Iran's short-range ballistic missiles. Now he's saying, no, that's not part of it. It's not in the memo. And Vice President Vance has said, well, you can't tell a country it can't defend itself. And those are the missiles that Iran was using against the Gulf. So what are Gulf countries thinking when they hear that?
5: It's a big a disappointment in general. I think, you know, the whole Strait of Hormuz disruption situation made that the urgent matter and the priority from the perspective of the Gulf states. And therefore, they are prioritizing the Strait of Hormuz because that's linked to their economic and political security. But of course, now when you compare this impending deal with the JCPOA, I mean, it seems like they're in the same situation and a bit worse.
0: We'll have to leave it there. That's Danya Dhafer, Executive Director of the Gulf International Forum. She joined us from Doha, Qatar. Thank you for being on the program. We hope to hear from you on here again soon.
5: Thank you.
1: A Food and Drug Administration committee endorsed the first flu vaccine that uses mRNA technology. NPR health correspondent Rob Stein has the story.
6: mRNA technology was both glorified and vilified during the pandemic, but the important FDA committee voted unanimously in favor of the new mRNA flu vaccine, concluding that it may have some big advantages over traditional vaccines. The Vaccines and Related Biological Products Advisory Committee voted that the benefits of the new mRNA flu vaccine outweigh any risks for adults age 50 and older. Dr. Flor Munoz-Rivas is on the committee. She's an infectious disease expert at the Baylor College of Medicine.
7: The studies that were presented today were very well conducted. They have very clear results that are very robust in terms of demonstrating that additional efficacy above what we know existing standard vaccines can provide.
6: The fate of the vaccine is being closely watched because of the second Trump administration's hostility towards mRNA technology in the wake of the pandemic. The administration cut funding for mRNA vaccine research, and the FDA initially refused to even consider the flu vaccine. But the agency quickly reversed that because of intense criticism, and the top officials who rejected the vaccine recently left the agency. In addition to the vaccine providing potentially stronger protection, many public health and infectious disease experts are excited about the shot because mRNA vaccines can be produced much more reliably and quickly and can be updated much faster than traditional flu immunizations. That could make the mRNA vaccine far more effective when a new flu strain suddenly emerges, like it did this past season, and would be especially important if a flu pandemic erupted. Here's Muna Srivas again.
7: This also puts us in a position, having this technology available, to be better prepared for emerging strains or pandemic strains in the future.
6: The FDA usually follows the advice of the agency's advisory committees, but Health Secretary Robert F. Kennedy Jr., who's in charge of the FDA, has long criticized vaccines, especially mRNA vaccines. If Kennedy does allow the FDA to greenlight the mRNA flu vaccine, Moderna, the company that makes the shot, says it could be available for the next flu season. Rob Stein, NPR News.
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0: 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I'm Steve Inskeep.
1: And I'm Leila Fadel. Good morning. A Texas legislative committee has detailed major failures by an all-girls youth camp where 27 people died in a major flood last July 4th. Overall, more than 130 people died. The committee released its report on Thursday, finding Camp Mystic was not prepared for the flood and did not properly train its staff for emergencies. The Texas Newsroom's Blaze Ganey reports.
2: As floodwaters rose at Camp Mystic, counselors reached for their radios looking for instructions. That's the story they told investigator Casey Garrett.
3: The senior counselor in Cozy Corner said they were on the walkie-talkie. What do we do? What do we do? And it went unanswered.
2: That moment became one of the defining findings of a months-long legislative investigation into the disaster that killed 25 campers and two counselors. Garrett told lawmakers the unanswered call reflected a larger problem.
3: Nobody had any idea what they needed to be doing.
2: The report found Camp Mystic had no written emergency evacuation plan that met state requirements, staff and counselors weren't given specific emergency assignments, and campers weren't taught how to evacuate if floodwaters threatened their cabins. Former Justice Michael Massengill, who helped lead the investigation, says Camp Director Dick Eastland had no evacuation strategy, and if there was one at all, it wasn't shared with the people who needed it.
4: The plan that existed only in Dick Eastland's head is not a plan that satisfied the state's rules for camps like Camp Mystic. And when disaster struck, and it did strike on July 4 of last year, it may as well have been no plan at all.
2: Camp Mystic hasn't responded to any requests for comment since the report was published Thursday. In a previous hearing in April, Edward Eastland, one of the camp directors, said he regrets not communicating more and apologized to families of the victims. Lawmakers passed legislation setting aside funds for sirens along rivers and a requirement to have a state-approved emergency plan earlier this year, but Democratic Representative Joe Moody says the state's work isn't finished.
5: This task is not done, and there is more that we need to look in the mirror at what the state did in coordination and what we can continue to do.
2: Moody wants the state to look into making changes for trailer parks, rural homes, and the positioning of disaster response equipment by the state's Department of Emergency Management. For NPR News, I'm Blaze Ganey in Austin.
0: It's time now for StoryCorps. On this Juneteenth, the federal holiday marks the date in 1865 that Union soldiers arrived in Galveston, Texas, and told some of the last enslaved Americans that they were free. Makita Peterson remembers celebrating Juneteenth as a kid.
6: I remember things like pony rides and face painters and the smells of barbecue and the feeling in your stomach where just everything is exciting. You don't have a worry. There was this sense of community.
0: Wow. Her father, Horace Peterson III, started the Juneteenth celebrations in Kansas City, Missouri in the 1980s. He also founded one of the country's first Black History Archives. Now, Horace died in 1992 when Makita was just six. At StoryCorps, she sat down with her father's best friend, Tillman Stewart, to learn more about her dad.
7: The first Juneteenth, Horace said we needed a donkey in the parade.
6: Leading the parade, right?
7: Yeah. He was into animals, man. The donkey is reminiscent of 40 acres and a mule. So if you couldn't picture 40 acres, you dang sure could see the donkey, okay?
6: What was my dad like when he was a young man?
7: Well, look. I like to go back to when we were just out of school. We worked right across the street from each other. And we'd walk down to this little thrift shop, and we'd be exploring in there, and we'd go back to work after our lunch hour. We'd be all dirty. And the director would say, "Damn, where you all been?" But Horace knew that there were a lot of things that Black folk didn't know existed that were invaluable artifacts and pieces. But he didn't have any place to put these things, so he stored out of the trunk of his car until he had space to exhibit them to the public.
6: I just remember being in the archives on the weekends, and I didn't realize what I was playing with every day was history.
7: When Horace passed, it's one of the saddest freaking memories that I've ever encountered. What was it like to lose a father who was such a beacon in the community?
6: I was more so probably confused. I remember that I started kind of collecting some things I could find, like his pens, things from his stuff.
7: And then you picked up the Juneteenth thing.
6: It just takes me back, I think, to that moment of my life where everything was, you know, it was what it was supposed to be. Do you think he would be proud of me?
7: Yeah, of course he'd be proud of you. Man, let's go get a cigar. We're going to go over here and watch Makita. You're standing on the shoulders of a giant. He was fantastic. But hey, I think you embody a lot of your dad. You are the heir apparent, and you have to take the throne.
6: Thank you.
0: Oh, that laughter. Makita Peterson with Tillman Stewart recalling her dad, Horace Peterson III. This year is Makita's 15th year leading the Juneteenth celebration that her father started. Her conversation was recorded as part of StoryCorps' Brightness in Black project, and it's archived at the Library of Congress. 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
9: If you face workplace discrimination, you can blow the whistle to an independent agency. 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

0: 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I'm Leila Faldig.
1: And I'm Steve Inskeep. Today, the Obama Presidential Center in Chicago opens its doors to the public.
2: I hope this center will serve as an affirmation of just how special, how precious our democracy truly is.
0: That is former President Barack Obama speaking Thursday at a dedication ceremony that evoked a different era in American politics.
1: NPR senior political correspondent Tamara Keith covered the Obama presidency and is in Chicago having had a look at the center. Tam, good morning.
3: Good morning.
1: What was Obama trying to say?
3: He was saying a lot, but I think distilled his message was about hope and change and the idea that the division and anger that dominates politics now doesn't have to be irreversible. All of the living former presidents were there, but not the current president, Donald Trump. He wasn't invited. And there's this thing that happens when Obama and Clinton and Biden and Bush are all together in one place. When they talk about the American idea and democratic ideals, it reads as an implicit criticism of Trump and his approach to the presidency and his view of the country. Former First Lady Michelle Obama also spoke, and she was not entirely subtle in her remarks. At this point in the clip I'm going to play, she is both bragging on her husband and then delivering a left jab.
4: You were doing the people's work, rescuing our economy, expanding health care, ending a war, ordering the bin Laden raid, saving an auto industry, winning a peace prize.
3: And that laughter slowly grew and drew this audible belly laugh from former Secretary of State and First Lady Hillary Clinton.
1: Tam, I can't help but notice another contrast. The United States is trying to pull together some July 4th celebrations. The Trump administration announced this concert and a bunch of the acts seem to have withdrawn from it. But the Obamas seem not to have had any trouble getting people together for this library celebration.
3: Indeed, they had no trouble at all. By the end of the event, when Stevie Wonder was up on stage with The Roots, Jennifer Hudson, Common, John Legend, Eddie Vedder, Bono, Bruce Springsteen, others I'm probably forgetting, all singing Higher Ground, It felt like being at the Grammys more than being at some stuffy old presidential library dedication. About that museum, I got a chance to visit the center and walk through it earlier this month. And it really does, like that concert event, capture the vibes of the Obama years as if the past decade never happened. But Obama said he doesn't see it as a time capsule.
2: The exhibits in the center are not meant to evoke nostalgia for some gauzy bygone era. Some unattainable past that we can dream about and say, oh, we miss you, Barack.
3: He said he wants to remind visitors of what's possible.
1: Well, let's talk about the museum itself and how the story is told. I mean, I do remember in 2008 when Obama was elected, even many people who opposed him said this is a momentous, a very moving moment in American history. But I also remember America being deeply divided then also over Obama. So how are they crafting this story as they tell it now?
3: The museum does not start with Obama's birth in Hawaii. It starts with the Declaration of Independence. And the museum places the Obamas in that long arc of history that the former president often talks about. It includes triumphs and some failures, and leaves open the idea that Obama's legacy hasn't fully been written yet, but may well be determined by what comes next.
1: NPR's Tamara Keith in Chicago, thanks so much.
3: You're welcome.
0: The Federal Gun Control Act makes it a crime for some people to have a firearm. That includes people who are unlawful users of a controlled substance. But the Supreme Court on Thursday sided with a Texas man who uses marijuana a few times a week and was facing up to 15 years in prison for having a gun. Here to talk about this decision is Amy Howe, the co-founder of SCOTUS Blog. Good morning and welcome back to the program, Amy.
5: Good morning. Thanks for having me.
0: So Justice Neil Gorsuch wrote the court's opinion. What was the ruling?
5: Yeah, so the ruling is that this provision, the court did not say that it was unconstitutional in all cases, but that it was unconstitutional at least as applied to this man, Ali Hamani.
0: So it's a very narrow ruling?
5: Yes and no. I mean, it is a narrow ruling, Justice Gorsuch said, but it is fairly important because the government's reading was so broad. The government's argument was that, you know, we don't have to show that you are, you know, using marijuana or some illegal drug so often that you are incapacitated or a danger. All we need to show is that you use marijuana or some other illegal substance. Justice Gorsuch said, for example, someone who uses her spouse's Ambien could also be charged under this law, and that you have a gun, and then you could face up to 15 years in prison. And so it's going to make it much harder to bring these kinds of prosecutions going forward.
0: Is this seen as a win for groups that advocate for Second Amendment rights?
5: It is a win in the sense that, you know, as Justice Gorsuch said in his opinion, you know, marijuana is pretty ubiquitous in our society. He said almost as many adults use marijuana as they do alcohol. You know, it is not something necessarily that is going to have a lot of impact necessarily on other gun rights cases going forward, because the court's rulings in these cases seem to be pretty idiosyncratic. The court said back in 2022 that if the government wants to place restrictions on gun rights, it needs to be able to point to similar restrictions in early U.S. history. And what the court said in this case is that the early U.S. history that the government pointed to in this case just doesn't work. But that doesn't mean that the next time the U.S. government or the state government wants to do it and comes up with some other historical analogy that it will or won't work. And in fact, right now, we're still waiting on another decision out of Hawaii. It's a challenge to a Hawaii law that bars gun owners from bringing guns onto private property without the property owner's express permission. And in that case, the U.S. government actually sided with the challengers, the people challenging the Hawaii law. And after the oral argument, the justices seemed skeptical of the Hawaii law. So there's not necessarily a through line in these gun rights cases.
0: Really quickly, I mean, you point out how ubiquitous, or at least the ruling did, marijuana usage is now. It's legal in 40 states. Federal government has moved marijuana from Schedule 1 to Schedule 3. But it's also a federal crime still. So how did the ruling address that?
5: Yeah, so Justice Gorsuch said essentially the government is kind of talking out of both sides of its mouth. As you say, while this litigation was going on, the government downgraded marijuana's classification and is legal in a lot of states. There's a lot fewer federal prosecutions for possession. It's just not dangerous, as the government says.
0: Amy Howe is a co-founder of SCOTUS Blog. Thank you for your time.
5: Thank you.
0: This is NPR News.

0: It's Morning Edition from NPR News. I'm Leila Fadel.
1: And I'm Steve Inskeep. The maker of Snapchat is releasing augmented reality glasses. You, too, can augment reality for a little over $2,000. Reality remains free. What's the sales pitch, the value proposition? Joanna Stern is a tech journalist and editor-in-chief of the New Things newsletter and video series. Good morning.
2: Good morning.
1: I love the CEO's description of these augmented reality glasses. You can at last stop staring at your phone and stare instead at your glasses. So what do they do?
2: So this is what we have coming up in the future here. These are glasses that project or show in your real world digital information. Hmm. So again, you don't have to look down at your phone, as the pitch says. You can look through your glasses and see digital information, see the maps you want to see maybe a notification.
1: My lens becomes the screen, is that right?
2: That's right, that's
1: okay.
2: Right.
1: Okay, keep going.
2: And there's the pitches that you can see lots of things that you'd want to maybe look at on your phone, but you don't have to look down at it, right? So maps is always the one that's sort of the dream scenario. You're walking down the street, it shows you the which way you got to go. Then there's games, which was another big pitch of Snapchat here. And then there's the advent here of AI and the idea that you might be looking at something. You can ask the AI assistant in your ear, what am I looking at? Tell me a little bit about this. Help me fix this. And you're hearing and seeing instructions to do that thing or getting that information.
1: Okay, so I'm mocking this idea. And yet, as you describe it, it sounds pretty cool. Did you try them out?
2: I have not tried these specific ones out, but this has been the holy grail and the dream of the tech industry for the last number of years, and it continues to be. So I've tried many of these over the years. And lots of people right now mocking these snap glasses, the specs online, really tons of funny memes and pictures of the CEO, Evan Spiegel, wearing these big glasses. But even though they're big, there's something very important when you look at them, is that there is no big computer attached to them. All the technology's in the glasses. And that's been the really hard thing for these tech companies to do, is fit the processor, the battery, all of the optics that needs to go in to put a screen into a pair of glasses. Other companies have put this in a sort of a puck that you wear that with a wire that might attach to the glasses, or a wireless puck or a wireless kind of computer that's attached to power them. What Snap is doing is they're putting it all into the glasses. Meta, other companies are all trying to work on this as well.
1: Okay, so assuming that it works, that consumers like it, is this the future?
2: Every tech company right now is trying to work on this future, or at least the consumer tech companies, right? We know that Meta is working on this. They've shown lots of prototypes of this, and they've said that they're working. They've put lots of money, billions of dollars into this. There's a lot of reporting that Apple is working on this. Google is working on this, especially as AI is coming up. They all believe there's another type of device, another type of gadget that's going to be the future of computing, and many of them believe glasses is it.
1: I'm just fascinated by the idea that lots of people in society are thinking we're spending too much time on our phones, we're spending too much time in that kind of other world, in the online world, and yet the producers seem to be going in the opposite direction. Spend more time, make it easier.
2: Well, don't spend time on your phone. Spend time on this new connected device. And also, don't forget the irony here. They're the ones that sold us the phone and all the addicting apps. But here's a new technology to take you away from the technology we told you needed.
1: Joanna Stern is a tech journalist and editor-in-chief of the New Things newsletter and video series. Thanks so much.
2: Thank you.
1: Just plain reality. This is Morning Edition from NPR News. I'm Steve Inskeep.
0: And I'm Leila Fadel. 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
1: 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Odoo, all your business on one platform.
0: From Marketplace in Washington, I'm Kimberly Adams. This Juneteenth, we're checking in on the state of higher education among Black Americans. Earlier this year, the Pew Research Center released an analysis of government data and found that in 2024, the percentage of Black adults in the U.S. over the age of 25 who'd earned a bachelor's degree or a higher credential hit nearly 28%. That's almost double what it was in the year 2000. Marketplace's Stephanie Hughes took a look at the history behind those numbers and what's ahead.
2: For decades after emancipation, there was an active movement to keep Black people uneducated. Dominique Baker is at the University of Delaware.
3: Historically, we purposefully created policies to stop Black people from going to college. And in more recent decades, we had taken the steps to actually lessen the impact of those historical policies.
2: Baker says that includes the passage of the Civil Rights Act, which provided protections against discrimination.
3: And it takes a while for that to show up. And so that is why we start seeing much higher attainment in recent decades.
2: But in the past few years, there have been changes in education policy. In 2023, the Supreme Court ruled that colleges can no longer legally consider race in admissions. Now, schools including Johns Hopkins and MIT have fewer Black students enrolling. Both Texas and Florida have banned DEI programs at public colleges. And Jordan Nellums with the Century Foundation says schools elsewhere have rolled them back, which leaves students with less mentorship and support.
4: They may end up thinking that college isn't for them.
2: Nellums says these programs are designed to help students succeed, and he calls their elimination a potential disaster for Black educational attainment. I'm Stephanie Hughes from Marketplace.
0: Juneteenth is a federal holiday, and non-essential federal workers are supposed to get the day off, but it's only a permanent paid holiday in 31 states and Washington, D.C., according to PolitiFact. PolitiFact also points to a survey from consulting firm Mercer, which found that even though private employers don't have to give workers the day off, about 41% of companies with 500 or more employees do. U.S. markets are closed today for Juneteenth, but oil markets remain open, with Brent crude trading at $79.90 a barrel and West Texas Intermediate crude trading at $76.75 a barrel.

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1: The U.S. national team will play Australia today in its second Men's World Cup match, and millions of people across America will be tuning in Spanish. The tournament is breaking audience and streaming records for Spanish broadcaster Telemundo, and brands have been spending big to reach U.S. Latino audiences. Marketplace's Elizabeth Trovall has more.
2: This year, Julian Baquero is watching the World Cup with his father, who immigrated to the U.S. from Colombia. They're big Colombia fans, but are also cheering for the U.S.
3: There's no other choice but to be supportive of the team.
2: Baquero with Big Oak Tree Media says, of course, they're watching in Espanol.
3: And the experience of watching it in Spanish is so exciting because the energy is a completely different thing.
2: Regardless of how much Spanish you speak or how connected you are to Latin America, Rodrigo Vallejo with Row2 Media says watching the game brings generations of Latinos together.
4: All foreign-born Hispanics for sure, and a big, big percentage of second and third generations still like soccer fans. So definitely the World Cup is comparable with the Super Bowl.
5: You know, no matter what the country of origin is, whether that's Mexican or Colombian, everyone is a soccer fan. It's really the place to connect with Hispanics.
2: That's Isabella Sanchez with the ad firm Zubi, who says that connection is especially strong because the U.S. is a host country this year.
5: You're going to see folks rooting for their teams in Spanish and celebrating their culture and their pride and their heritage.
2: The Colombian community gathered in Houston earlier this week to watch the Colombia-Uzbekistan game, sporting yellow jerseys and whistles. This big, multi-generational crowd is part of a diverse, young, and growing market of U.S. Latinos. Ana Valdez is CEO of the Latino Donor Collaborative.
6: Not only are Latinos producing $4.4 trillion, but if they were an economy by themselves, they would be the fourth largest economy in the world.
2: And for brands to engage that massive, diverse market successfully, they need money, says Rodrigo Vallejo.
4: Not every brand can advertise on the World Cup. You know, it requires a significant investment to actually stand out.
2: The World Cup ad market is crowded and noisy, he says. Really, it's a space for brands with deep pockets, whether they're automakers, banks, or beer companies. And for the ad to resonate,
4: talking smartly about soccer, I think will get you there. You know, and obviously putting all the best practices when you try to reach Hispanics.
2: But the World Cup Spanish-speaking audience is maturing and expanding, says Franco Caballero with marketing firm Dieste. And that's an opportunity for advertisers.
7: You might start with a Hispanic at the center of your strategy, but in that very same Hispanic household, there might be more cultures than just Hispanic.
2: Non-Hispanic spouses, roommates, neighbors may be cheering in Spanish too. And Caballero says it's smart for advertisers to speak to that intercultural audience. I'm Elizabeth Trovall for Marketplace.
1: Our executive producer is Nancy Fargali. Our digital team includes Antoinette Brock, Emily McCune, and Dylan Miettinen. Our engineers are Sam Keenan and David Schreck. In Washington, I'm Kimberly Adams with the Marketplace Morning Report. 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

0: From WHYY in Philadelphia, this is Fresh Air. I'm David Bean Cooley. Today is Juneteenth, the day in 1865 when enslaved people of African descent in Galveston, Texas, finally learned of their freedom from the system of slavery, effectively ending slavery in this country. Today, historian Justine Hill Edwards tells us the story of the Freedmen's Bank, created for formerly enslaved people after the Civil War. But it collapsed in 1874. Also, we remember South African jazz pianist and composer Abdullah Ibrahim. His music mixed gospel, Indian, Chinese, and African songs and rhythms, which he heard growing up in Cape Town. One of his compositions became the unofficial anthem for the struggle for freedom in South Africa. And jazz historian Kevin Whitehead has an appreciation. First, the news.
1: Live from NPR News in Washington, I'm Libby Casey. Israel and Lebanon's Hezbollah have agreed to a ceasefire, according to a U.S. official, but fighting has not stopped, and Lebanon's health ministry says at least 47 people, including children, have been killed in Israeli attacks today. Four Israeli soldiers were killed as troops pushed further into southern Lebanon, according to the Israeli military. NPR's Jane Arraf has more.
2: Israel launched a wave of strikes as its forces moved toward a strategic hill in southern Lebanon. Iran-backed Hezbollah said it targeted tanks and troops as they advanced. Local officials said some of the children were killed when Israeli airstrikes collapsed residential buildings. The U.S. and Iran signed a ceasefire agreement Wednesday, which specified that fighting would also stop in Lebanon. Israel made clear it would not abide by the deal, but a U.S. official tells NPR that both Israel and Lebanon have agreed to a new ceasefire. Iran's foreign ministry spokesman said Iran held the U.S. responsible for the Israeli attacks and considered them a breach of its agreement with the United States. Jane Arraf, NPR News, Beirut.
1: President Trump expressed optimism that Iran and the U.S. will continue to negotiate over the 60 days laid out in the preliminary agreement. And in a notable change in tone, he praised Israeli Prime Minister Benjamin Netanyahu.
3: Obviously, we fought very well with Israel, and we've had a great relationship with Israel. We were very formidable. And Bibi Netanyahu, he's a warrior prime minister, and he should be acknowledged as that. They should give him credit.
1: Earlier this week, Trump criticized Netanyahu and Israelis' attacks in Lebanon, and Vice President J.D. Vance warned Israeli political leaders not to take U.S. support for granted. The Israelis were not part of the negotiations between the U.S. and Iran. Netanyahu has called the tentative deal a mistake. Today is Juneteenth, marking the day near the end of the Civil War when enslaved people in Texas were finally liberated by Union troops. It was more than 2 years after the Emancipation Proclamation. NPR's Scott Newman says while many white Southerners tried to withhold the news of President Lincoln's proclamation, one historian says some likely ended up inadvertently revealing it to their own slaves.
4: Lincoln historian Harold Holzer says the 1863 Emancipation Proclamation was explosive news that many slave owners tried to suppress. Yet they often discussed it openly, wrongly assuming that illiterate enslaved people would not learn about it through overheard conversations.
5: It was being discussed right in front of them.
4: Holzer says that as Union troops pushed into the South, they distributed copies of the proclamation and spread the word to ensure that it was understood by all that slavery was over. Scott Newman, NPR News.
1: 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An investigation into two baby giraffes who went missing for more than a year has ended on a happy note. They were found safe. NPR's Amy Held reports the owners of a Virginia zoo are facing animal cruelty charges.
6: At 6 feet tall and well over 100 pounds, newborn giraffes stand out. Still, two vanished in April 2025 from Virginia's Natural Bridge Zoo. The state attorney general's office said this week they found them. They did not say where. The zoo's owners and staff had been charged with animal cruelty, accused of abusing dozens of animals, underfeeding and crowding them, which they deny. Worldwide, more than 500,000 animals are held at unaccredited wildlife attractions. A new Virginia state law aims to protect those animals. Inspired by the baby giraffes, the law bans early separation from mothers. These as-yet-unnamed young giraffes have a new home at a conservation park in Georgia. Their mothers are there, too. Amy Held, NPR News.
1: were strong carriage rides in Central Park are paused until at least Tuesday. That's according to the union representing carriage drivers as safety protocols are reviewed. On Wednesday, an 18-year-old tourist from India was killed when the horse pulling his carriage bolted. The driver had stepped away from his seat to take a photo of the passengers. Critics of the horse-drawn carriage industry are calling for it to end in Central Park permanently. Last week, a 16-year-old carriage horse died after eating a toxic shrub. The Central Park Conservancy is arguing for the industry to be suspended until more protections are put into place. This is NPR News in Washington.
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0: This is Fresh Air. I'm David Bean Cooley. Today is Juneteenth, named for the day in 1865 when enslaved people of African descent in Galveston, Texas, finally learned of their freedom from the system of slavery, effectively ending slavery in this country. We're going to listen to Tanya Mosley's 2024 interview with Justine Hill Edwards about the story of a bank established in 1865 for formerly enslaved people. Here's Tanya.
1: In July of 1874, waves of Black Americans rushed to their local bank branches to find out if the news they were hearing was true. The Freedmen's Savings and Trust Company, a bank for newly emancipated Black Americans, was abruptly shutting down, and patrons at bank branches throughout the country were met with locked doors and cashiers who had to break the news. Most of their savings were gone. The rise and fall of the Freedmen's Savings and Trust Company is the subject of a new book by my guest, historian Justine Hill Edwards. In the years after the Civil War, tens of thousands of formerly enslaved people deposited millions into the Freedmen's Bank with high hopes that as free people, they too could create a piece of the American dream for themselves. Abolitionist Frederick Douglass even encouraged Black Americans to trust the banking system, but even his leadership as the president before its collapse could not save it. Hill Edwards's book documents how the bank's white trustees drove the bank to the ground by lending out millions in loans to white financiers and businessmen. Justine Hill Edwards is a historian and associate professor of history at the University of Virginia. Her research explores the intersection of African-American history, the history of slavery, and the history of American capitalism. Her book is called Savings and Trust. Justine Hill Edwards, welcome to Fresh Air.
2: Thank you so much for having me, Tanya.
1: The Freedmen's Bank, let's get into how it was established. So white abolitionists established it in 1865. Take us back to that time period. Who were these abolitionists, and why was a bank for newly freed Black people a priority?
2: So the Freedmen's Bank was established by, well, it was really the brainchild of a white abolitionist minister named John Alvord. He was from Connecticut, and he lived in New Jersey during the Civil War. And in 1864, he was traveling with the Union Army in the South, especially in the summer and fall of that year, following Union General William Sherman on his famed March to the Sea from Atlanta to Savannah. And he took the opportunity to talk to recently freed African Americans. And what he found, what he gleaned from his conversations with them, is that they wanted a few things during this new and ripe period of freedom. They wanted their families, because a lot of them had been torn away from their families during slavery. But they also wanted the opportunity to live independently. And importantly, they wanted the opportunity to buy land. And so he figured that he could really contribute to their experience. He could help them in this, again, new period of freedom by establishing a bank for them. And so he gathers in New York in January of 1865 with a group of about 50 white prominent abolitionists, philanthropists, bankers, and politicians, and they came up with the idea for the Freedmen's Savings and Trust Company.
1: John Alvord, he actually wrote letters talking about his fears around the future of freed people in the nation. But one of the things that you say is that he didn't understand that while Black people had little experience with investments and the like, they did know about money. They earned it and they saved it through their experiences as enslaved people. In what ways did they know that?
2: Absolutely. I think even though most enslaved people didn't have access to banking accounts, for example, or savings accounts. Most Americans didn't in the 19th century. The enslaved understood what money meant. They understood the value of their bodies because capital was held in their bodies, right? They were legally property. They understood what their work could garner, what they could be paid. They often worked for money if possible. It was not uncommon for the enslaved to bargain with poor whites, with other enslaved people, even with their enslavers. And so this idea that the enslaved and the newly free kind of enter the period of freedom without knowledge of money or savings or thrift, as they called it, was not true and really incompatible with the ideas that the white founders of the Freedmen's Bank held at this time.
1: What standards were created at the start to ensure people's money was secure? How were they telling them that they would be able to do that?
2: Well, this was one of the supposed benefits of creating a savings bank. And so the Freedmen Savings and Trust Company, what we call the Freedmen's Bank, was established as a simple savings bank. The bank was supposed to operate with the least amount of risk as possible. Bank administrators were supposed to invest depositors' money in government-backed securities and bonds, which, again, were seen to be the lowest risk possible financial product. And depositors, if they kept their money in for a specific period of time, about 6 months, then they would get a small amount of interest back on their money. At this time, it was between 4% and 6%. And so it was seen to be very low risk, very low cost, and the best way to help African Americans in their transition to freedom.
1: What was the average sum that people were depositing at the opening?
2: Small amounts of money, a few dollars. So we're not talking about hundreds of thousands of dollars. We're talking about thousands of African Americans depositing money. And I think it is worth saying, too, that one of the kind of seed funds for the Freedmen's Bank came from the military savings banks established in 1864 for Black soldiers. And so even though most of the first depositors were depositing small amounts of money, a few of the bank branches, especially the ones in Norfolk, which was the first branch, Beaufort, South Carolina, and New Orleans, kind of got their seed funding from the military banks established for Black soldiers in 1864.
1: You can't really tell this story without talking about the specter of white supremacy and violence at that time, too, because Black people were free. But what were some of the ways some white Americans struggled to cope with this new landscape of Black freedom, which also included earning, having money, and saving money?
2: Yes, absolutely. The reality is that Reconstruction, although a period filled with the ideas of freedom, the expansion of the franchise to Black men, citizenship rights, the end of legal slavery, there was also white pushback. White violence against African Americans was rampant, especially in states such as Louisiana and Mississippi. And so the reality was that African Americans with money, African Americans exercising their own independence, especially financially, was a real threat, especially in the former Confederate South, where the Civil War was fought over the future of slavery in the nation. And white Americans in the South had a hard time letting go of the idea of Black Americans as not being slaves, but being free, as having the autonomy to live and choose to work where they want, the ability for especially Black women to decide not to work and to take care of their families. And so this resulted in an often violent struggle between white Americans who had not fully accepted that slavery was over and Black Americans who were excited to exercise their newfound autonomy and freedom.
1: You tell the story of a Houston branch of the bank from 1866. Someone documented all of the murders and brutal beatings that were happening and basically how freed people were afraid of retribution for any number of things from white perpetrators. It's always remarkable when we see documentation like this because, you know, it was pre-everything. We're just talking about things being written down. Where was this document? Who was this person writing to from the Freedmen's Bank?
2: Sure. There is a great kind of digest of sources. It's called the Records of Murders and Outrages. And when we talk about the violence of Reconstruction, you can go to these records and read about the sheer scale and the sheer severity of violence against African Americans. I think it's apt to call it white terrorism. And so there is this compendium of records composed by Freedmen's Bank and Freedmen's Bureau officials. And it details the fact that in some places like Houston, for example, one of the reasons why the Houston branch was closed within a year was that white Americans began to harass and vandalize the bank branch, and white Americans began to harass the black depositors who were using the bank for perhaps economic uplift purposes. And so again, one of the reasons why I use the term economic violence here is because economic violence is part and parcel with physical violence. And again, I think it's important to underscore the fact that, again, Reconstruction was a period of extreme hope politically, economically, and legally. But African Americans were under, especially in the former Confederate South, were under constant fears of white retaliation for their willingness to exercise their newfound rights.
1: So, Justine, this was a bank for black people. But the people in charge, like the trustees, were any of them black?
2: At first, no. When the bank was established in March of 1865 and opened its first branch in April of 1865, all of the bank's trustees and the first cashier were white. They were a who's who of abolitionists and politicians and bankers and philanthropists, mostly from New York. And it didn't take long, but it did take a couple years. It took 2 years for the first black trustees to accept appointments to the bank's board of trustees.
0: Justine Hill Edwards talking with Tanya Mosley in 2024 about her book, Savings and Trust, The Rise and Betrayal of the Freedmen's Bank. We'll learn more after a short break. This is Fresh Air.

0: This is Fresh Air. Let's get back to Tanya Mosley's 2024 interview with Justine Hill Edwards. Her book looks at the years immediately after the Civil War, when tens of thousands of formerly enslaved people deposited millions of dollars into the Freedmen's Bank, only to experience that bank's collapse 9 years later.
1: All right, now let's get into the mismanagement and ultimate demise of the bank. Take us to March of 1870. Freedmen's total deposits at the time, according to your book, equaled out to about $12 million. That's about $292 million in today's money. How did the idea come about to loan out the money to white businessmen and investors?
2: Well, the bank was incredibly successful in its first few years. African Americans were depositing hundreds of thousands and then millions of dollars into their bank accounts. But in 1867, John Alvord, who at that time was working with the bank as one of the administrators, he had convinced other trustees that it would be a great idea to move the bank's main office from New York City to Washington, D.C. And at the same time, while he was encouraging the trustees to embrace this idea, he invited a group of bankers onto the board that would dramatically shape its history, led by banker Henry Cook, the brother of Jay Cook, who founded Jay Cook and Company, the nation's first investment bank. He was invited onto the board and accepted a board appointment. And more, he accepted the chairmanship of the bank's financial committee, the committee who decided what to do with the bank's deposits in terms of investments. He brought with him two of its colleagues who worked at the Washington, D.C. branch of Jay Cook and Company, First National Bank. And these three men decided to kind of shift the bank's investment strategy. And so in 1869, Cook embarks on a lobbying campaign to members of Congress, many of whom were his friends. And he convinced them to support a bill, an amendment, to change the bank's charter to allow the bank to transition from being just a simple savings bank to essentially a commercial bank, which meant that the bank could then make loans and specifically make business loans. And so the members of Congress who were kind of on the bank's side or on Cook's side decided to approve the amendment. And so in 1870, the bank started to legally make loans, and that would dramatically change the ways that the bank's investment portfolio would kind of shake out. But it also shifted the bank's major foundational goal, which was to support the economic aspirations of newly freed African Americans.
1: Right. And a lot of the loans went to real estate ventures, which is ironic because owning land and property was a major goal for many of the formerly enslaved and many people who had invested their money in this bank.
2: Absolutely. The bank started to make hundreds of thousands and then millions of dollars in loans to businessmen, even to politicians in and around D.C. To buy land, to buy property, and to make those types of real estate investments. And a minuscule volume of loans went to African Americans. And this dramatically reshaped, again, the bank's fundamental mission.
1: What made getting a loan from Freedmen's Bank enticing to these white guys? Because I would assume that they could get loans from other banks too, right? Was it the ease of them being able to get the money, the percentage on, like, the interest? What was it?
2: Yes, exactly. It was the ease with which they could get loans. The fact that the majority of the loans went to colleagues and business partners of members of the Board of Trustees. And so The loans had variable interest rates, oftentimes very low or no interest would accrue on the bank loans. The borrower could write a letter or physically ask a member of the board of trustees if they could have an extension, and those extensions would be granted. The amendment approved by Congress required that borrowers have collateral worth at least two times the loan amount, and oftentimes those who borrowed money wouldn't have to give collateral. And so the kind of foundations of these loans, the credit worthiness of the of those who wanted to borrow money was not fully evaluated or vetted by members of the Finance Committee. And so millions of dollars were just flooding out of the bank to these businessmen at the expense of the formerly enslaved who were putting their money in the bank.
1: How did people find out that their bank branch was going under?
2: Well, I think this is where the famed Frederick Douglass comes in. He is, he's asked in 1874, after John Alvord steps down at the beginning of that year, he's asked in March to become the bank's president. And he is, he has a bit of trepidation, but he also understands the importance of the institution. He and his family, he and his sons were depositors. And so once he gets into the role of the presidency, he accepts. And in April of 1874, he sits down for his first trustee meeting. And he learns that the bank's finances were in horrible shape. He learns that the bank is over-leveraged. There are millions of dollars unpaid in loans, that the loan terms had been extended, that interest was not being collected, that Black depositors were not having access to their money, which was a problem for him. And news reports are starting to come out that the bank is underwater, that they cannot fulfill their obligations to depositors. And so while Frederick Douglass is figuring this out, depositors are starting to realize that, hey, I can't go to my bank branch and withdraw my money. I have to wait 60 or 90 days to withdraw the few dollars that I have in my account. And so this terrifies not only Douglass, but the tens of thousands of bank depositors across the country. And as he writes in his autobiography that he publishes in 1881, it was one of the worst decisions of his life. And I think that is saying a lot given what he had been through in his life fighting for his freedom as an enslaved young man.
1: Right. He actually writes, "Despite my efforts to uphold the freedmen's savings and trust, it has fallen. It has been the Black man's cow, but the white man's milk. Bad loans and bad management have been the death of it. I was ignorant of its real condition till elected as its president."
0: Justine Hill Edwards speaking to Tanya Mosley in 2024. More of their conversation after a break. And jazz historian Kevin Whitehead has an appreciation of South African jazz pianist and composer Abdullah Ibrahim, who died Monday at the age of 91. We'll listen to an archive interview with him as well. I'm David Biancooley, and this is Fresh Air.
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0: This is Fresh Air. I'm David Biancooley. Let's get back to Tanya Mosley's 2024 interview with historian Justine Hill Edwards about Freedmen's Bank, created in 1865 for newly emancipated black Americans. Tens of thousands of them deposited millions of dollars into the bank, only to experience its collapse 9 years later. Frederick Douglass, the most famous African American at that time, was brought in to save the bank.
1: What did he do to try to save the bank, though? Because really, even after finding out all of that information, initially he wasn't telling people to, hey, pull out your money. And he did not even pull out his money initially, right?
2: No. When he gets to that first Board of Trustees meeting, he is flanked by John L. Ward, who was the outgoing president, and the bank's actuary, George Stickney. And he is basically shown the books and kind of looks in horror at the state of the bank's finances. And Al Ward kind of jumps on him and says, well, there is a run on one of our branches, and so we need you to deposit $10,000 of your own money in this bank account. And when I first read that, I was stunned. I was shocked because I'm thinking about Douglas, he's sitting there with the trustees. At that time, there are two other black trustees. And he is looking around, I imagine, at the white faces and saying, of all of these men, none of whom have my background, minus the African-American trustees, but the white men in this room could all gather money to loan, and they're asking me, the former slave, to do it. I just think about that, and it's kind of mind-blowing.
1: Did he feel overall that he had been used?
2: I think so. I think he comes to that point fairly quickly and essentially tries to right the ship. And what he does is he writes to try to assure depositors that their money is still safe and essentially not to pull their money out from the bank. And he ends up depositing $10,000 of his own money in the bank as a show of his confidence.
1: This went before Congress, I should say, and you got a hold of some of the testimony. Douglas really showed a lot of anger towards John Alvord, who was responsible for actually founding the bank.
2: Unfortunately, no one was brought on charges, and the bank's depositors, when the bank failed, were left to deal with federal authorities to hopefully, they hoped, get their money that they still had in the bank when it failed in July of 1874.
1: Did they ever get money back from those that they loaned to?
2: Well, there were five disbursements. The first disbursement was about 10%, and then it went up to like 10%, 10%, 15%, and then 5%. And so there was a very complicated process, though, for depositors to get money. Congress appointed three commissioners to figure out how to liquidate the bank's assets and to figure out how to repay the depositors. They had a hard time selling off the bank's assets, the buildings that they had purchased for bank branches across the country. The commissioners themselves were getting paid. And so all of this kind of chipped away at the money that African Americans could claim. So at the end, by 1900, black depositors had claimed about 48-49% of what they had in their accounts. And so nowhere near the full amount of money that they had when the bank collapsed.
1: Have you charted just how much wealth many of these people might have had if they hadn't lost their money?
2: It's in perhaps a trillion dollars. I mean, it's really hard to say. When the bank failed, their depositors had about $2.9 million in their accounts. At its height, though, the bank had taken in about $57 million, and now that's about $1.5 billion. And the math on this is not exact, but if we think about how that money could have accrued, how interest could have accrued on that, we are talking about billions, if not trillions of dollars in wealth that African Americans could have now, if not for the failure of the bank.
1: Are you making the case for reparations?
2: That is a good question. I think so. I think there needs to be a reckoning. I think one of the major aspects of not just this work, but longer, broader conversations about the continued influence of slavery is that African Americans have been stripped of wealth. And that was strategic. It wasn't just with the failure and plunder of the Freedmen's Bank. We're talking about discriminatory housing practices, lack of access to credit, being credit invisible, not trusting financial institutions, and so taking yourself out of the traditional financial marketplace. And research shows that having and maintaining a relationship with a financial institution and trusting that your money will be safe with that financial institution is a vehicle to build wealth. And so if African Americans historically have both been left out of and on the other side don't trust these institutions, we're talking about one of the origins and roots of the racial wealth gap in America.
1: Justine Hill Edwards, thank you so much for this book and this conversation and your research.
2: Thank you so much. This was wonderful.
0: Justine Hill Edwards, talking with Tanya Mosley in 2024 about her book, Savings and Trust, The Rise and Betrayal of the Freedmen's Bank. Coming up, jazz historian Kevin Whitehead has an appreciation of South African jazz pianist and composer Abdullah Ibrahim, who died Monday at the age of 91. This is Fresh Air.

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1: This is Fresh Air. South Africa-born pianist, composer, and bandleader Abdullah Ibrahim died Monday at age 91. He began recording in South Africa in the 1950s when he played with a pioneering band called the Jazz Epistles alongside trumpeter Hugh Masekela. Abdullah Ibrahim left South Africa in 1962 and spent most of his life away, though he did play at President Nelson Mandela's inauguration in 1994. Abdullah Ibrahim, in his travels, recorded dozens of albums for dozens of labels around the world. Jazz historian Kevin Whitehead has this appreciation.

Cherry by Abdullah Ibrahim, who wrote many hypnotic piano pieces that roll on and on. It's named for Don Cherry, a fellow jazz globetrotter. Abdullah Ibrahim was born in Cape Town in 1934 as Adolphus Brand. His early records were under the name Dollar Brand. Grandpa and Mom played piano in the family church. Gospel music cadences and tin whistle Cape Town street music melodies left permanent marks on Abdullah's composing. But the land of apartheid was no place for black self-expression. In his late 20s, he moved to Switzerland, where Duke Ellington heard his trio in 1963 and recognized a kindred spirit. Luckily, a few days later, Duke was producing some recording sessions in Paris and made room for Abdullah's South African trio. This is Dollar's Dance.

His mature piano style's not quite there yet. He's still digesting influences like Duke and Monk with their own percussive keyboard attacks. The resulting album bannered Duke Ellington Presents brought him international attention. But Abdullah's late 60s and early 70s solo records really made his reputation. Here's another catchy one, Tintiana, with a persistent, tumbling bass figure.

couple of minutes later, the left hand stubbornly sticks to that bass part while his right hand goes wherever, although the hands check in with each other periodically. There's a suggestion of all manner of African percussion ensembles with their layered, contrasting rhythms. You might think of it as Africanized boogie-woogie.

By the late 1970s, Abdullah Ibrahim was recording all over, from Toronto to Tokyo, in Europe and in New York, where he lived off and on, and even in South Africa. He recorded some traditional chants from back home alongside a fellow refugee, bassist Johnny Diani. In that duo, Ibrahim also played a bit of flute, echoing those childhood tin whistle tunes.

By 1980, now based in New York, Abdullah Ibrahim put together some larger ensembles that eventually led to his working septet, Akaya. Like Ellington, Ibrahim wasn't just a dynamic pianist who wrote steamroller tunes. He composed beautiful ballads, none more so than The Wedding, a song you could play in church. Saxophonist Carlos Ward takes the lead, but don't miss the horns murmuring in the background.

ancient well. In later decades, he toured widely and kept making solo and small combo albums. He'd do guest appearances with European radio orchestras and big bands and played lots of jazz festivals. He slowed down some in his 80s when he became an NEA jazz master, but he could still keep a band on its toes.

Jabula, recorded by a late version of his band Akaya in 2018. In the end, the pianist divided his time among the U.S., South Africa, and Germany, where he passed away on June 15th at 91. Abdullah Ibrahim was a citizen of the world who always remembered where he came from.

jazz historian Kevin Whitehead. That's Mannenberg Revisited. Coming up, we listen back to our 1989 interview with Abdullah Ibrahim. This is Fresh Air.

0: This is Fresh Air. As a young man, Abdullah Ibrahim listened to jazz on Voice of America broadcasts in South Africa. Before he converted to Islam, he was known by the nickname Dollar, a name given to him by American soldiers stationed in Cape Town during World War II, who sold their latest jazz recordings to him. Ibrahim later recorded dozens of albums of his own for dozens of labels around the world. Pianist and composer Abdullah Ibrahim died Monday at the age of 91. His song Mannenberg became the theme of the 1976 Soweto Uprising, and his composition Mandela was written for Nelson Mandela. Apartheid drove Ibrahim out of South Africa in 1962, and he lived in exile for many years in the U.S. and Europe. Terry Gross spoke with Abdullah Ibrahim in 1989. His parents wanted him to become a doctor, but blacks were refused entry into medical school, another of the limits placed on his life under apartheid.
1: In terms of the music, it was probably for me the only means of escape, because at least we could play in our own environment. So I grew up in playing dance bands, behind vocal groups, playing variety concerts. But the main halls or arena of activity on a social, economic, and political, from those aspects, were completely denied to us.
2: What was it that finally made you decide to leave South Africa? Was there a last straw or a breaking point?
1: There are vivid images and memories of our confrontation with apartheid and being subjected to its brutality. So one has decision to make. Either you stay there and toe the line, or you leave and try

0: to carry on or play the music, or you stop. We just stop and giving, like has happened to so many of our talented people.
1: After you left South Africa, you returned again in the mid-70s and recorded some sessions there. And one of the pieces that has recently been reissued is your piece Cape Town Fringe. And I know that this was very popular in South Africa at the time of the Soweto Uprising. Can you tell me about writing and recording this piece?
0: Yes. It was after deep contemplation, being out all those years, that we decided to go back. But it was at the time when I took Shahada, when I became Muslim. And that was on the way to making Hajj, going to Mecca for pilgrimage. And I needed to do it from home. And it was at that time that I got together this group of young musicians. And we recorded a lot of music. The song Cape Town Fringe was recorded in Cape Town. The original title is called Manenberg. Manenberg is a township on the outskirts of Cape Town, the counterpart of Soweto, perhaps. When the album was released in this country, the marketing people decided to call it Cape Town Fringe, which I think was agreeable because the township, or just the word Manenberg, was completely, I think, foreign to people here.
1: Mm-hmm.
0: Like always, as always, in any struggle, and especially in Southern Africa, the music has played a very important role. We recorded this. We were in a studio in Cape Town, and this piece of music came in the studio. We were busy recording some other pieces. And we recorded it just one take and left it. But we all felt so elated because we felt that we had captured the mood of the people at the time.

0: on the original recording of Mannenberg, recorded in the mid-70s, you're playing electric piano, which I don't think you play anymore.
1: No.
0: How does it sound to you listening back to it, the electric piano?
1: Sounds good.
0: Uh-huh.
1: But the reason for doing that was because we needed to take the music out to the people. I mean, live. And sometimes it was problematic to have an acoustic piano, let alone a grand piano. So we utilized the electric piano. That was really the only reason for you.
0: That's interesting. When you left South Africa, you met Duke Ellington, and he was very helpful for you. In fact, I think he was responsible for your first recording outside of South Africa.
1: Right.
0: I think your music still sounds very influenced by Ellington. Do you feel that way?
1: How can we escape Ellington?
0: Who would want to?
1: Exactly. Even if people want to deny it, there's no way. We do not just mean jazz musicians, but contemporary 20th century music. Any way and anywhere that it is played, how can you escape Ellington?

0: When you are holding a rehearsal with your musicians and you're teaching them or giving them a new piece of yours, how do they learn it? Do you give them music? Do you write it down for them? Do you sing it to them, play it for them? What do you do?
1: Well, the musicians have a saying when we say we're going to have rehearsals, and they say, where's the paper? Because I ask them to notate the basic skeleton of the piece first. So what I would do is, when there's a new piece, the piano is like command post. And I just come into the studio and start playing, even while they're busy setting up and talking about fried chicken they had, or where they visited the night before. And whoever hears it first will pick it up. And so the song is built around that person, the first one who picks it up and finds an interest.
0: Oh, really?
1: Yes.
0: So what do you mean it's built around them? Like they'll get the first solo, or?
1: No, not the first solo, but perhaps the lead.
0: Oh, I see. Uh-huh.
1: Yeah.
0: What a really nice interaction. I guess also it's kind of something of an incentive to make sure people pick up on it really quickly, because then they'll be more prominent.
1: Yeah, because the idea is really not to write notes and give it to people to play.
0: Uh-huh, uh-huh.
1: It's the other way around, and that's why the so-called jazz music is so precious. It is so precious. It's perhaps the last bastion of human creativity.
0: Abdullah Ibrahima, thank you so much for speaking with us.
1: You're welcome. Thank you very much.
2: Abdullah Ibrahim, speaking with Terry Gross in 1989. The South African pianist and composer died Monday at age 91. On Monday's show, Laverne Cox. For a decade, she's been one of the most visible trans women in America, but she spent most of her life keeping herself hidden. We talk about her new memoir, her childhood in Mobile, Alabama, and the current political backlash against transgender people. Hope you can join us. Fresh Air's executive producer is Sam Brigger. 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

0: Running a city is a job for big thinkers and problem solvers. But how is AI simplifying or complicating that work? From WAMU and NPR in Washington, this is 1A. Hi, I'm Jen White. Today on 1A, three mayors who are shaping AI's future, ensuring its development and deployment are aligned to their city's needs. Recently, 1A joined the Bloomberg City Lab Summit, where mayors exchanged ideas about the best ways forward for their cities. And we invited three of them to share their best solutions for tackling issues like affordability and how AI fits in. We revisit that conversation today. What lessons do you think others can learn from your town or city's mayor? 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
1: Live from NPR News in Washington, I'm Libby Casey. Talks between the U.S. and Iran that were scheduled to take place in Switzerland today were postponed amid continued Israeli attacks in Lebanon. A senior U.S. official who spoke on condition of anonymity told NPR that Israel and Hezbollah have agreed to a ceasefire, but the fighting appears to continue. NPR's Rob Schmitz.
2: Lebanon's health ministry says Israel's military killed at least 47 people, including at least a dozen women and children, in airstrikes overnight. For its part, Israel says four of its soldiers were killed in fighting. You know, we've had reports of a ceasefire between the two, but Israel is still occupying southern Lebanon, something Prime Minister Benjamin Netanyahu says it will continue to do, and all of this seems to be getting in the way of this peace plan.
1: That's NPR's Rob Schmitz in Lucerne, Switzerland, where Vice President J.D. Vance was expected to arrive today for negotiations before they were postponed. An association representing thousands of reproductive health centers is suing the Trump administration. Its members say the White House is trying to change a program designed to provide access to birth control. NPR's Selena Simmons-Duffin reports.
3: The program is called Title 10. It was signed into law by President Nixon, and for five decades, it has helped fund free birth control for millions of patients. This spring, the Trump administration issued an unusual call for Title 10 funding.
4: The word contraception is mentioned exactly once in the 60-plus page document.
3: That's Claire Coleman, president of the National Family Planning and Reproductive Health Association. She says applicants face new political alignment rules.
4: You're required to both follow the Title 10 regulation and you're required to follow the president's executive orders on anti-DEI and anti-gender ideology. We think it's impossible.
3: Coleman's group sued, asking a federal judge to block those requirements. Selena Simmons-Duffin, NPR News.
1: The Education Department is offering student loan borrowers a temporary discount on interest if they sign up for automatic payments. NPR's Corey Turner reports.
5: Hoping to entice millions of borrowers back into regular repayment, the department is offering a full percentage point off their interest rate. So a borrower with a 6% rate on their loans would see it drop temporarily to 5%. The offer begins July 1st, and the rebate would last for 2 years until summer 2028. Borrowers who are already enrolled in AutoPay don't need to do anything. They'll automatically get the discount. The Education Department says borrowers will have until the end of September to sign up and qualify. Corey Turner, NPR News.
1: British Prime Minister Keir Starmer says he will fight attempts by rival Andy Burnham to oust him from office. Burnham has served as mayor of Manchester since 2017 and won a seat in Parliament in a special election yesterday. He's openly discussed mounting a challenge to Starmer. This is NPR News live in Washington. More young adults are living with their parents, about 25 million in 2025, according to Realtor.com. NPR's Stephen Basaha reports that's near the all-time high set during the early days of the pandemic.
6: This is not a case of just get a job so you can move out. 70% of these adults under 35 are employed. Hannah Jones is a senior economist with Realtor.com and says this is really about housing costs. Young adults did move out around 2022 when mortgage rates were low.
7: Since 2022, as housing costs have remained, you know, extremely high, mortgage rates increased, home prices remained quite high. A lot of, you know, that window of opportunity closed for a lot of young adults. And so that means that they're staying at home for longer.
6: Realtor.com reports the median home listing price is up 34% since before the pandemic. Since 2000, about twice as many adults in their early 30s are living with their parents. Stephen Basaha, NPR News.
1: The oldest bridge in Paris, the Pont Neuf, has been transformed into an artificial cavern in an act of art. French street artist J.R. created the installation out of printed fabric and air to create a dark, immersive experience, which includes cave photographs, sounds, and odors meant to evoke wet earth and smoke. The artist says it was inspired by Plato's allegory of the cave. It's open 24/7 until June 28th. An oak tree that was between 800 and 1,200 years old and linked to the legend of Robin Hood is believed to have died. The major oak in Sherwood Forest did not sprout leaves this spring. Tourism, climate change, and damage from past attempts to save it contributed to its demise. This is NPR.
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0: Texas 1A. I'm Jen White. Today for the Juneteenth holiday, we're doing something a little different from our Friday news roundup. Last April, 1A was live in Madrid, Spain for this year's Bloomberg CityLab conference. It's a global summit of city officials and mayors meeting to share ideas about everything from affordability and sustainability to education and housing. A major theme in this year's global exchange of ideas, artificial intelligence. Here's London's Mayor Sadiq Khan speaking at the launch of the Mayor's AI Forum, established by Bloomberg Philanthropies with Johns Hopkins University.
1: I think if we're not careful, big tech can go the way of big tobacco in terms of the mistakes made by big tobacco, knowing the perils of big tobacco. Nicotine is addictive, tobacco is damaging to health. They knew this and kept it secret and didn't share that with anybody. I think we know now from not just the court cases in America, but we know the dangers of infinite scrolling. We know the dangers in relation to online abuse, disinformation, the impact on democracy. Women can be undressed using AI and sexualized very easily. Young children have real challenges with this, but there's an opportunity in terms of potential of AI with the right guide rails and the right safeguards in place. And I think the potential is huge.
0: How are mayors using artificial intelligence to aid them in running their cities? And how are they balancing residents' concerns about privacy, the environmental impact, and what an increased use of AI could mean for the job market? We talked about that and more with our panel. Let's listen. Joining us here in our Madrid studio, the Democratic mayor of San Antonio, Texas, Gina Ortiz-Jones. Mayor Jones, welcome to the program.
2: Hi, great to be here.
0: Also with us, Johnson Sakaja. He's the governor of Kenya's capital city, Nairobi. Governor, welcome.
3: Thank you. It's really good to be here.
0: And Carlos Fernando Galan, the mayor of Colombia's capital city, Bogota. Mayor, welcome.
4: Thank you. Thank you for having me today.
0: Now, your cities were chosen for the Mayor's AI Forum. That didn't happen by accident. The forum's founding mayors represent 10 cities across 8 countries, 5 continents, and more than 100 million residents. Your cities aren't once megacities. They're innovation hubs. They're regional anchors as well. Governor Johnson, why do you think this forum is important for your city and the work you're trying to do there?
3: It's really important for my city, and I'll give you context. Nairobi is a city of 7 million people. And a very young population. Our median age is 19. And so these are really connected generation that is also very impatient. The urgency of service delivery. Remember, this is a city that is industrializing, at the same time urbanizing. By 2015, I'll have almost doubled my population. By 2050, mm-hmm. You know, to 10.5 million people. And so I see AI and not as a tech project, but a governance multiplier, that we can be able to do more, do better, listen to our people. There's a lot of apathy with governance with the young generation because, remember, we're dealing with systems of governance designed in the 19th century on the information technology of the 15th century, which is the printing press, to deal with, you know, the new generation that is really connected. And so many times people will not engage with the old systems. They will not come for a town hall on a Tuesday afternoon. They want instant solutions and they want to know that they're listened to. Yeah. And so the only way, and I think it's a challenge across the world for us to deal with this apathy is to have technology and to have systems that can listen better. People must feel that they own, you know, governance and that democracy has been reimagined for them. Mm-hmm. And so I see it as a governance multiplier, really.
0: Mayor Galan, what about for Bogota?
4: Well, I'll give you some context on Bogota also. Bogota is a 90 million people city. It's a middle-income city, Bogota. It's an innovation hub of the region, of the South American area. We have more 3 out of the 15 best universities in Latin America are in Bogota. So it's a city also with a business growing sector. We have 3 unicorns that were born in Bogota, 3 companies. So for us, and I see that it's a good opportunity, Bogota also, I understand that the cities, and here we have 3 mayors, we are the ones who are dealing with the daily problems of people. We are the face of government for normal citizens. Usually in the case of Colombia, they see the president in a far away, leading national policies, but they see the mayor in charge of everything that touches their lives every day. So I think that that represents a good opportunity to change the way we work in the city, to provide services, to be more effective, more efficient, to listen better to what people are expecting from the city government, and to solve problems that with other tools we haven't been able to solve the right way. Things like traffic, for example, how to improve the health system in the city, how to improve the situation of the air, quality of air, for example. So I know that AI gives us a lot of opportunities to improve government, and Bogota is ready to embrace that and take the advantage of that.
0: And Mayor Jones for San Antonio?
2: Well, I fundamentally see this as an opportunity for us to help reduce uncertainty, given how quickly things are changing, not only with technology, but when we look at the pace of change as a result even of federal legislation and state legislation, right? When everything from, frankly, reproductive health care to voting, right? So what does that then mean at the local level? I think it's also an opportunity for us to make timelier, smarter decisions. None of this is going to replace, frankly, the compassion and courage and leadership that is required of elected officials. But what it does is allow us to understand, I think, its greatest value is where do we have blind spots? Right, you can ask it a question, but help me understand, what are we missing as part of even framing the problem, right? I think that is where we have some real opportunity. I recently asked our staff to conduct a tabletop, for example, very concerned about some of the federal cuts that are coming and our, frankly, lack of sufficient awareness of who's going to be most impacted, because it will be the most vulnerable. When I'm specifically talking about the implementation of One Big Beautiful Bill, which will see cuts to Medicare, Medicaid, CHIP, and SNAP, on top of what we're already dealing with, right, inflation, tariffs, short-sighted labor policies that all are contributing to higher costs. So the tabletop looked at, hey, if we lost half of our federal funding for public health and half of our federal funding for public housing, what would that look like in our community? So brought together 40 folks from across the community, from utilities to mental health to independent school districts. And so now what we've identified are, one, frankly, the assumptions that we were making in terms of who would be able to cover down in those instances. We've also have, I think, a better understanding of the risk, right? And what that helps us do then is we can use these AI tools to help us understand when are we approaching those risks that we identified as part of that, to help us then understand how we can mitigate them and then communicate to the population, to our people, this is how we're going to invest to mitigate those risks. Ultimately, at the end of the day, though, anyone that's typed anything into ChatGPT knows it's about the quality of the question,
0: yeah,
2: right?
0: Yeah.
2: Which is why that courage and that and frankly that character of the leader is going to be so, so important.
0: Well, I want to hear briefly from each of you on this issue, because the push to adopt AI is coming from multiple directions, including tech companies that stand to gain a lot by the adoption of this technology. There's a lot of conversations about AI adoption being inevitable, but there are people who push back on that because they have concerns about privacy, they have concerns about the environmental impact, the disruption of the labor market, and then whether or not AI can really do everything it promises, or that the tech companies promise it can do. So I'd like each of you to briefly share an example of how you're accounting for the risks versus the potential, but not promised, rewards. Mm-hmm. And I'll come to you first.
2: Sure. Well, you know, we've got a program in San Antonio. It's called Ready to Work, and it's an upskilling program. And this has started during COVID. We utilized the ARPA money to be able to, frankly, upskill many of the folks that were immediately impacted due to the pandemic, right? And so a real opportunity to upskill those folks, frankly, and increase their income. It's a list of, at the time, it was 70 jobs. We've now necked that down to about 50 or so. But given the pace of change, we really, frankly, need to be honest with ourselves as a city leadership, but also honest with the people that are dedicating their time and energies into upskilling. And given the way in which AI is making some of those career fields, frankly, not the best use of that person's time or our resources, because that job may or may not be what we thought it was even when we started the program. So, but we are still lacking things like plumbers and electricians and trades that are, one, good paying jobs. And frankly, we are increasingly seeing the difficulty of placing some of those folks because AI is having such an impact on those fields already. So I think being very clear about, hey, these are the ways in which we're going to get the most out of the limited resources that we have. So it's more about, I guess, mitigating, not making poor investments, reasons, because it's clear that the ROI on that is not going to be what we initially thought it would be.
0: Governor Johnson?
3: Yes. For us, it's really been able, it's been a journey to build the trust from the people, because there's normally a trust deficit dealing with government, unless your early interventions are things that are really close to the hearts of the people. We have huge unemployment and a big population. So one of the areas we started with was sorting out urban hunger in our schools. Before I became governor, I was senator before. Before I became governor, I realized during COVID that one out of four children were missing out of their education because of hunger. And so we use technology really to map out what solutions we can have. Of course, you have to do physical stuff like build kitchens, but you have to map out which are the more vulnerable, you know, communities. All our kids wear, and I don't know why I didn't wear it today, a bright yellow watch that really is it's a device that will tap in.
0: Well, let's pause here and pick up our conversation after the break. We're here with Nairobi Governor Johnson Sakaja. Also with us, the mayor of San Antonio, Gina Ortiz-Jones, and Carlos Fernando Galan. He's the mayor of Bogota. And we want to hear from you. Where do you see AI being a benefit or an obstacle when it comes to city planning or operations? Email us at 1A@WAMU.org. I'm Jen White from City Lab Summit in Madrid. This is 1A from WAMU and NPR. We'll be right back.

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1: This is 1A. I'm Jen White. Don't worry, the Friday News Roundup isn't going anywhere, but today for the Juneteenth holiday, we're revisiting a conversation we had earlier in the year when we were in Madrid, Spain, at the Bloomberg City Lab Summit in partnership with the Aspen Institute. We were joined by three global mayors, founding members of the Mayors AI Forum, established by Bloomberg Philanthropies with Johns Hopkins University. Gina Ortiz-Jones is the mayor of San Antonio, Texas. Johnson Sakaja is the governor of Nairobi. And Carlos Fernando Galan is the mayor of Bogota. Let's get back to the conversation by hearing some messages we got from some of you. We got this message from a member of our text club. I am part of an AI startup, and I am currently writing the ethics standard and risk management policies for our systems. The benefits to daily life are both incremental and potentially huge. Increasing understanding and optimized management of vehicle traffic, public transit, power use and distribution, water, waste management, emergency response, basically any public service has the opportunity for benefit, but there is a laundry list of concerns that span from understanding of the technology to data security and privacy, inherent bias to misuse and unintended consequences. My worry is the marketing versus reality with the technology. So let's pick up our conversation there. Governor Sakaja, we were talking about the risks versus the potential rewards as your cities become test cases for how this technology is used. So how are you balancing?
2: Yeah. So as I was saying, for us it was to first get a buy-in of trust from the public. And I was given the example of how we've increased school enrollment through a school feeding program that uses technology. The kids have their RFID devices where they tap in every day, which has helped us efficiently, you know, feed 320,000 kids every day since September 2023 to date. And that as an entry point really opened up almost like a, you know, a good canvas to use. But of course, what we had to do as well was to make sure we have data protection laws and legislation at the national level, at the local level, and to structure AI governance in the city. So you have a data officer and people must, you know, have their questions answered in terms of how you use it. Beyond that, you really can't tell how it'll go, you know, in the future. If anyone tells you where AI will be in 5 years, then they're really lying to you, because we didn't know where it would be 5 years ago. And so it's really having dynamic systems dynamic enough to adapt to the risks as they come, but really to build that trust with the people. When you use technology to change lives daily, and you see from there now we're moving into solid waste management, we're optimizing routes, we're using it for flood, you know, we plan to actually get into the flood control space because we've had challenges in the recent few days with, you know, floods based on rain because of the climate change. And so we're putting very low-cost sensors in our, you know, flood channels and drains, so that we can be able to monitor that and give early warning. And so the more you use it for things that change lives, that people can see, the more you're open about it. And I told you about this young population, they want radical transparency. And so at every step of the way, you must be able to have that information. So it's something we haven't perfected. We're working on building that and just creating the space to co-create with the public. They don't want curated solutions. You don't come and give them an off-the-shelf product, but you allow them to come and create with you, and then you get that trust. So the risks are mitigated, you know, in that way. And of course, through this AI forum that our cities are now part of, I think we'll be able to do it better.
1: Well, Mayor Galan, I want to hear your thoughts on that same question, risks versus reward, but by pointing to a specific way your city is already using AI. And you introduced the Chitico chatbot in 2022. So this is Bogota's virtual assistant. It's been used by more than 1.5 million people since its creation. It was launched for two reasons. You wanted to enhance citizen engagement and provide 24/7 access to government services. So how did you think about approaching the launch of that chatbot, thinking about the potential rewards for your residents, but also the risks that came along with it?
3: Well, in that case, Chatico is doesn't have as much risk as I understand, because being just an assistant and responding to the citizens' demands, it's easier to control that. I mean, there's no risk of information that can be handled that relates to a person that has risk of for example, case of privacy or things like that. So in that case, I think that works. But we have another example. We used AI with Bloomberg, with the help of Bloomberg, basically understanding that we had medical records of kids. Bogota also has a challenge in terms of hunger and malnutrition in kids. And we understood that we have the records in which we have the information that could help us predict cases of malnutrition. Mm-hmm. We have the information, but we didn't know how to use that information to have that prediction. So we use AI for that. We've had a good result, like 69% prediction results in success. But that's the challenge, because you're using medical records.
1: Right.
3: You're using medical records of kids. So how to guarantee that you use professionally and responsible those records and they're protected? So that's the challenge. And also because we don't have regulation at the national level that has moved at the same pace as the technology. So we don't have regulation for that. So we had to create in our program standards to guarantee that the way we handle the information would protect the information. So, and I think that, as you were mentioning, showing the results, showing the impact this has had in Bogota, 69% of prediction success in cases of malnutrition, is an important part of building trust so that people understand that technology can help us a lot, even though it has risk that we have to control, we have to oversight.
1: Well, you bring something interesting up, because in the U.S., and you know this, Mayor Jones, the regulatory environment around AI is fractured, I think is a safe way to describe it. Where are you finding the gaps between how you want to apply AI technology and what the regulatory, the guidance the regulatory environment provides for you around what you can and can't do, or should and shouldn't do?
4: Right. Well, and I think part of the challenge as well is, you know, we're not just dealing with what is happening at the federal level. In Texas, we have some laws that, as I mentioned earlier, kind of on reproductive healthcare and on voting, where, frankly, folks want to make sure their data is not shared, right, based on the unique implications because they live in Texas. And so making sure that we are accounting for those and helping those tech companies understand the way in which we, again, want to make full use and get the benefit of these, but understanding there are some unique risks that are in fact geographic that we need to account for. I mean, certainly something that we're also dealing with in our community, well, across the country, but really some, again, unique state laws that make it especially challenging is what's happening with immigration enforcement. Mm-hmm. Again, so you have a lot, all of this relies on how good the data is. And for folks that want to make sure they still have as much agency as possible to ensure that their data is protected, erased, et cetera, is really, I think, the balance that is so important, especially in an instance where they don't even know they're giving it away, right? I think that's the piece here that is so important as we move forward.
1: Well, we got this email from George in New York City who asks, how can cities use AI to optimize energy use and reduce those emissions? Now, whenever we talk about artificial intelligence, the environmental impact comes up globally. Mm-hmm. Water usage for AI systems is projected to cost up to 6.6 billion cubic meters of water withdrawals by 2027. Between 2023 and 2024, Bogota experienced one of the worst droughts in Colombia's history. But it's a leading tech city with at least 29 data centers. So, Mayor Galan, how are you thinking about and planning around those environmental concerns?
3: Well, we have an advantage for data centers as well, because we have, Bogota is in an altitude of 2,600 meters above sea level. So the weather is like 55 degrees Fahrenheit the entire year. Mm-hmm. So the demands for energy to reduce temperature in data centers is much lower than other areas. Here in Spain, for example, in Madrid, we are 600 meters above sea level, so that's a different story. In the U.S., when you are at sea level, I mean, you have the winter, you have summer. In Bogota, it's the same weather the entire year. So we have an advantage for that. That's one of the reasons we are promoting to have more data centers in Bogota. But But we understand that that's just one example of the challenges we have with climate change. And we have to deal with how to use AI to predict, for example, droughts in the area, to predict challenges in terms of not only fires as well, for example, that affects us. So we have to work with both areas or both sides of the story, how to use AI to predict challenges in terms of climate change, but also how to use that to provide a better response when we have situations. When we had the drought in Bogota in 2024, we used technology to reduce, for example, consumption of water, to provide information in real time for people so that they would understand the challenges we had and how to change behavior and reduce consumption.
1: But do you receive pushback from residents who say, you're asking me to reduce my water consumption, but I see these data centers that are taking up so much water and they feel a tension there?
3: Not yet.
1: Not yet.
3: We will have. Okay. I'm sure we'll have that. But I think if we use AI to improve overall the way we handle, for example, a source of water, we'll see a support for that. Because I understand that and the city understands that AI will give us a lot of opportunities to improve the way we handle challenges like climate change. So we have to give information, to be transparent about it, to inform, to have people participate and provide ideas for the solutions. But I think we can deal with both things as long as we give information in a timely manner to people.
1: Well, let's go to a message we received from a longtime resident of Nairobi.
5: My name is Dr. Motega and a longtime resident of Nairobi. As you know, climate change is real. And as a result of this changing climate, Nairobi has been faced by heavy rains and flooding during the time that you have been governor, that is since 2022. Sadly, under your leadership, hundreds of Nairobi citizens have drowned and thousands have been displaced from their homes because of floods. What accountability do you have to the citizens of this city and county, and what solutions are you offering?
1: So I'm going to give you a chance to answer, but quick reminder that we're speaking to Nairobi Governor Johnson Sakaja, also Carlos Fernando Galan, the mayor of Bogota, and the mayor of San Antonio, Texas, Gina Ortiz Jones. I'm Jen White. You're listening to 1A. Governor Sakaja, at least 21 counties in Nairobi have been hit by flooding this year, including the city itself. So how do you respond to that message about accountability?
2: 21 counties in Kenya have been hit by flooding, and I really am grateful for that question because it really puts the challenge that we're facing in real terms. Nairobi is a young city compared to the other cities here. It started in the late 1800s. And even from 1901, 1902, because Nairobi is based on three main rivers, Nairobi River, Ngong River, and Mathare River. And that was during colonialism when the city was coming up under the British Empire. And a lot of the communication then was that this is a floodplain. Let's not build it here. It'll not be sustainable. Well, you've not had that high level of rainfall in maybe 10, 15 years until the El Nino and La Nina started, you know, all of those climate episodes. And just recently, we've had the highest rain that we ever had. 2 years ago, we had a big loss of lives. More than 40 people lost their lives when the rivers burst their banks. And of course, the level of rain was more than before, 160 mm in a day, which would normally be what happens in a month. And so what we started to do and what we're doing is, number one, restoring the riparian areas of our rivers. We have a very ambitious project on the biggest river in Nairobi, Nairobi River, where we are restoring 54 kilometers, actually 27 kilometers, creating tranxio on both sides, 27, that's 54, that'll be able to hold the capacity for the next 50 years. And so we're not the generation that is saying it always happened and it'll always happen and Nairobi was not supposed to be here, but you're saying, well, what can we do? We have moved people from 10 meters, you know, close to the river, depending on where they are, 30 meters. Just last week, I marked the president's residence, the wall for demolition, the state house, because it's on the riparian. And we're saying everybody needs to move. And so we're being bold about it. Climate change is there with us. We've never had that level of rainfall, but we must adapt. A lot of our drains were built for smaller capacity. Of water, you know, when you talk about 450 millimeters diameter, where you need actually 950 or 1.2 meters. And so we are doing that, of course, with the challenge of the resources, because we don't have the money to do all of that at a go. But we're glad that on the major rivers, we've been able to make a lot of progress. And the recent rains, I thank God that, you know, in as much as we lost lives and one life is too many, if we had not taken action 2 years ago, we'd have lost many, many more lives. So it's a real challenge that we deal with, you know.
1: Yeah, but I'm curious from each of you very briefly, as you're talking to residents who are concerned about the environmental impact, mm-hmm. and who say that leaning into this technology, building more data centers, allowing water usage, allowing increased energy uses, it's actually feeding the cycle of climate change and perhaps speeding up some of the worst weather disasters that we've been seeing in recent years. Mayor Jones, how do you talk to them about the benefits of AI when what they see are the environmental impacts and what they feel are the environmental impacts?
4: So San Antonio, I think, has a little bit of a unique perspective on this. San Antonio's military city, USA. And so we, I think, often are thinking about the national security implications constantly, just given the large military presence we have there. We have the second largest cyber presence outside of Washington, D.C. We host NSA West, 16th Air Force, for example. And so I think folks recognize that when you look at what's happening at the geopolitical level, we need to make these investments to ensure that we can compete economically, but also if things were to happen in other parts of the world, you need this level of technology. So to your point, though, what does that mean for the average citizen? I think we are trying to be thoughtful about the negotiations that we have with these folks as they come into our communities, right? What does cooling look like? Certainly recycled water is the preferred, right? Certainly not potable water. That then requires, though, that we're investing in the purple pipe infrastructure that would allow for that. I think we're also demonstrating the ways in which we're using AI, though, to minimize the maintenance needed on some of these. But to your point, I mean, what we have seen as the mayor, actually, we own both of our utilities, so I think that's a different perspective here as well. We're the largest municipally owned energy utility, and we own our water system. So have seen firsthand the way in which climate change is actually shortening the life cycle of some of our pipes, which is the third largest water pipe infrastructure in the country behind New York and LA. So what it does, though, is then drive an additional conversation about density and the importance of making sure that we're being thoughtful so we're not maintaining and creating infrastructure that we might not need if we did a little bit smarter planning, which AI can help us do.
1: We're in Madrid, Spain, at Bloomberg City Lab, discussing the uses of AI while running a city, but also protecting its residents. We're here with Gina Ortiz-Jones, the mayor of San Antonio, Texas, Nairobi Governor Johnson Sakaja, and Carlos Fernando Galan, the mayor of Bogota. And we're hearing from UK emails. The first problem AI should be charged with is to determine how all these data centers can produce their own clean, green energy, cooling systems that do not deplete our potable water or pollute our environment with their operations, including tech waste. We'll be right back.

thousands attended a conservative all-day prayer gathering on the National Mall last month. President Trump called it a chance to rededicate America as one nation under God for the country's 250th. But is a Christian America what the founding fathers intended? We revisit our conversation in front of a live DC audience in partnership with the Religion News Service next hour on 1A.

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1: Before we get back to today's conversation, a quick reminder about the various ways you can help us build the show. 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And thanks for being part of the conversation. Now back to our discussion with our Global Mayor Roundtable. If you're just joining us, the Friday News Roundup will return next week. But today, for the Juneteenth holiday, we're revisiting our time in Madrid, Spain, at the Bloomberg City Lab Summit in partnership with the Aspen Institute. For that, we were joined by Gina Ortiz-Jones. She's the mayor of San Antonio, Texas. Also with us, Nairobi Governor Johnson Sakaja and Carlos Fernando Galan, the mayor of Bogota. Let's jump back in. Well, I want to turn now to the labor market. The McKinsey Global Institute suggests AI could add $13 trillion to the global economy by 2030. So that means a significant number of jobs face automation and disruptions that will ripple through local economies and the global economy as well. AI is already causing significant disruptions, with some estimates suggesting that 92 million jobs could be replaced by 2030. That's according to the World Economic Forum. So I want to hear from each of you how you're approaching that issue. And Mayor Jones, San Antonio recently commissioned the Economic Security Advisory Group with local tech CEOs. AI is a big focus of that work. How does it align with the desire to protect jobs and people's economic viability?
2: Yeah. So I commissioned that Economic Security Advisory Group to ensure that our community was focused. And that looks at AI, quantum technology, so communications, sensing, as well as computing, biotechnology, as well as space manufacturing. San Antonio has some unique advantages in each of those areas. And so we are going to be most competitive, though, if we can strengthen the connections among those four and then certainly recruit those to our community. I commissioned that because we needed a group of folks with deep expertise in this to think about what are the investments we need to make to be competitive in those areas, and how can we ensure that we are also, we have policies that best support that as well. Everything from our economic development deals that we are structuring to ensure that if we wanted to not just bring wholesale companies, but also how can we grow some of those in our own community. And so I'm thankful as we look at economic security more holistically that's a group that's going to help us do that. I think what's important as part of that as well is we're

0: $13 trillion coming into the economy, we know that $13 trillion is not going to be evenly distributed, right? Which is the real challenge, and certainly in San Antonio, the third most impoverished major city and one of the most economically segregated big cities. And so, yeah, we're actually watching that SNAP, that farm bill closely. During the SNAP freeze in November, we lost $50 million in November just like that. That's how much comes into our community. We were able to raise $1.6 million in about 96 hours, and 10,000 folks got a $150 gift card. But to your point, I mean, we're not going to be able to fill the gaps, the funding gaps that are at the federal level. But how can we do this smartly, and how can we use some of these tools to help our community understand why we're making the investments that we're making? And part of that is, again, what a digital twin can do, and AI tools can do that. So it's not just, hey, how can we help Susie get from point A to point B faster, but how can I plan for a city that not only gets them from point A to point B faster, but, oh, by the way, increases the GDP of this community by 10 or 15% over the next 10 years. That's a different problem to solve. And so I think my real concern, as you've heard here as well, is how do we ensure that people are not getting left behind and we're not exacerbating these inequities that contribute to communities the benefits of AI not being evenly distributed.
1: Well, we're seeing AI disproportionately affecting younger entry-level workers. We got this email from Nathan in Indiana who writes, I'm 21 and I luckily got a job with the Postal Service right before the job market crash. Unfortunately for me, though, it's hard to see a future for myself. I have other aspirations than carrying mail, but going to college right now seems impossible. Student debt sounds like it could destroy me with what degree I want to pursue. So this is from someone writing from the U.S. But Mayor Galan, the median age in Bogota is just around 31 years of age.
2: Yes.
1: And so you have a relatively young population as well. So how are you thinking about disruptions in the labor market and how it affects people's ability to not just be born in Bogota, but live and build a life there?
2: Okay, we have a challenge in Bogota because today, even though we have a mainly young population, the city has had a reduction in birth, amazing reduction. We have, how do you say that, like natality? I don't know how to call that.
1: And so your birth rate has
2: dropped to the same as Tokyo, for example, in Bogota. So basically, we have a young population now, mainly because of migration from Venezuela in the last 6 to 7 years. So we have a challenge as well, not only for young people, for people who are looking for a job when they're 50, 55, and they're facing a job market that requires some knowledge in tech and things like this. So we have to work in both sides for young people, with the universities, with the private sector. We have many areas and many, I would say, like commissions in which we work between the city government, the national government, and the local businesses to understand the challenges we have and how we have to act each other to face those challenges. As I was mentioning before, Bogota is a city with many, many universities, so the students are an important part of the population of the city. So with the universities, we're working also to work in terms of changing the programs and including skills that are being required in this new environment in terms of the economy.
1: So you want to build an education pipeline in Bogota, but how do you also ensure that the jobs are there to receive those students when they come out of college?
2: Well, as I was mentioning, Bogota is a city that has an important part of the economy is related to technology, and it's growing. Now we're building a campus for innovation and technology between the city and the Chamber of Commerce of Bogota. And I think that's one of the reasons we're doing that is because we understand we have to expand that already innovation part of the economy. We have to expand it. So we understand that we have to work both in provide the skills for the people that need to guarantee that the assets job, and also to create the incentives to have a growth in the economy related to technology and innovation. But also one part of this discussion is how to work with those who are working for the city. Bogota has 150,000 people roughly working for the city government. And that's another part of the discussion, how to handle that, how to include in the process for people who work for the government to acquire skills that will help them work for the city. This is going to be a challenge also for cities.
1: So are there concerns that as you're using more artificial intelligence technology, that some of those city positions will disappear because it's more efficient to use artificial intelligence?
2: It's a risk, I think, but we can work to have a broader scope of

0: the impact these workers have for the city. If they acquire skills related to AI, we can have a higher impact, a bigger impact. So I think if we don't do nothing, if we stayed put with this, we're going to have challenges of losing people that work for the government. But if we work with them and with the universities and everybody, we will be able to guarantee that these people acquire the skills that will provide better services for citizens in cities.
1: I mean, at the end of the day, let me just say, right, like we are focused on serving people. And if we can do that better in a cheaper way and in a more efficient way, then we should do that. At the same, to your point, though, we've got to take care of the workers that are impacted. But continuing to do things the old way just because, it makes us feel good, frankly, doesn't serve the people well. And it's not in an era of again, budget deficits and things moving quickly. How we can best serve our folks is what we're focused on. And part of this is the job that we all have, which is chief communicator, explaining why and how and who's going to be impacted and how we're trying to take care of people. So that's the part of it, to your point, so people aren't scared of this but can embrace it and understand how it's ultimately the best use of their tax dollars.
2: Well, I think there's fear to a degree, but there's also this message we got from Desiree, who says companies and municipalities can use all the AI they want, but there has to be a human who takes responsibility and is held accountable for that usage when things go wrong. As they say, a computer can't be held accountable. So Governor Sakaja, the accountability question, you said there are a lot of young people in Nairobi and they want radical transparency.
3: Yes.
2: So how are you assuring them that their relationship to their government is not going to be only through a computer or technology, but there will be a human being who is accountable at the end of the day.
3: For sure. I think even as I speak to the earlier question, the shift is not jobs disappearing, it's jobs changing, you know. And because it's jobs changing, the same, technology that we're going to deploy will help even those workers do their work better. So it's about creating retraining pathways, skilling the people, and that's what we're doing in Nairobi, making sure our young people have access, to information technology, to some of these skills at a very low level, what we call the ward level. We are building innovation hubs at all those levels to give them the skills, because we must think about the future of work. But it is true, for instance, let me take sanitation workers. AI is not going to take their job away. It's going to help them be more efficient, in mapping their routes, in how they, collect garbage, etc. There's some jobs that will be at risk. Yeah, clerical admin work, a lot of customer service work will be at risk. But you then move that category of staff to other areas that their skill can work. So we see Nairobi as a builder city. Nairobi is what we call Africa's Silicon Savannah. And so supporting our startups will actually create more jobs, in areas that then will be relevant. But there must be a human face. There must be interaction. There's front-facing work that can never be replaced by AI. And it's really even supporting our schools, because unless you think of the future of work, you'll be employing people, or rather training people, for future unemployment. And so you must look at what the market needs in 5 years, in 6 years, and change the curriculum at this stage.
2: We're speaking to Nairobi Governor Johnson Sakaja. Also with us, Carlos Fernando Galan, the mayor of Bogota, and San Antonio Mayor Gina Ortiz Jones. I'm Jen White. You're listening to 1A. I want to turn now to a message we got from a conference participant here at the Bloomberg City Lab in Madrid.
4: Hello, my name is Khalil Green. I am a content creator and activist. The question I have today relates to AI and surveillance. When I arrived in Madrid today for the first time in my many visits to Spain, I had to scan my fingerprints and take a biometric photo. And I'm just curious how mayors are thinking about protecting the privacy of citizens and upholding their rights while also integrating AI as a tool for security and surveillance within cities. And what can we as citizens do to ensure that our data and our privacy is not being infringed upon?
2: So briefly, Mayor Jones, your response.
1: Well, I think, he is a, this is something, having grown up in the intelligence community, that we're always very, very concerned about. And I think as we are trying to balance, again, the benefits of AI with ensuring somebody can maximize their agency, at all points in time is exactly what he's getting at. We in San Antonio are thinking through what are our own AI policies that need to evolve as it relates specifically to this. Who has access to the data? What has been their training on the data? And because, as we know, it's actually always the human in the loop, right, that causes some kind of infraction or allows the data potentially to be used in a way in which it was not intended. And I think when we are just, frankly, based on the research that has been done, we know some of the challenges that AI has with, you know, people of color, people with a certain different kind of skin tone, right? And so making sure that we're thinking about that at the local level, I think, is important in a conversation that's top of mind as we're thinking about equity in a number of ways.
2: Well, we got a lot of skepticism from our audience around how AI is used in city planning, but I want to put this to you as we wrap up. I'm a city council person for a very small Minnesota city, population just over 500. As a city council person, I have gotten a fuller idea of the multiple ways a city can exist and function, but my question is this: how do we fit AI to so many various entities with such differences? Our small city struggles with even basic technology, such as affording to buy laptops and paying to update our website. I see obstacles with the ability of all cities of all different sizes and locations to have equal access to and equal education of how to use AI. How can we get AI to work for everyone, not just those who can afford it? So I'm going to challenge you each to just give your thoughts in a couple of sentences.
0: It's very difficult. Bogota has 10% of the population that doesn't have, they don't have permanent access to internet, for example, 10%. So that's one of the challenges we have with AI, to guarantee that it will not increase the gaps that we have in terms of access to technology and the services that it can provide. So I don't have an answer. We have the challenge and we have to work with it.
2: Governor Sakaja.
3: Technology doesn't have to be expensive. And I'll give you an example. My country possibly is not as rich as the U.S. It's definitely not as rich as the U.S. or I don't know about Colombia. But we have very high penetration of internet just because of, you know, long investment in the infrastructure. And the adaptability to it is because the first technology that many interacted with was M-Pesa, mm-hmm. sending money. And so people adapt very quickly to technology. And so a lot of, you know, interventions that require AI are open source. A lot of them need very low-cost sensors. For instance, what we're trying to do with flooding, it doesn't have to be super expensive, but it's just practical. And there's need for a lot of open and crowdsourcing in terms of solutions. Once you do that and you create the triple helix of academia, industry, and government, any government can be able to afford it.
2: And Mayor Jones, in a quick sentence from you. Yeah.
1: Well, I think this is a way in which we can better explain for the state and for our federal partners the way in which we need their help. You know, selfishly, I'm focused on San Antonio, sixth largest city in the country, but I think there is value in understanding some of these tools as public goods that everybody should have access to. If you can help build a road or build a bridge, then building the digital twin, the infrastructure that our communities also need, would be worthy investment.
2: Well, that's San Antonio Mayor Gina Ortiz-Jones. Also with us today, Governor Johnson Sakaja of Nairobi, Kenya, and Mayor Carlos Fernando Galan of Bogota, Colombia. Thanks to you all. Today's producers were Maya Garg and Arfi Getty. This program comes to you from WAMU, part of American University in Washington, distributed by NPR. I'm Jen White from Madrid, Spain. Thanks for listening, and we'll talk again soon.
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2: By law, states control their own elections. But that's not stopping the Trump administration from trying to interfere ahead of the midterms. Now, top Democratic leaders are making plans to shut down threats to election security from the chief executive. Inside the fight against election interference. Next time on 1A.

0: The U.S. is clashing with Iran over control of the Strait, but Israel's clashing with Iran over control of Lebanon.
1: Fighting between Israel and Hezbollah delays peace talks on another front, the now postponed talks to end the U.S.-Iran war. Today is Friday, June 19th, and this is All Things Considered from NPR News. I'm Mary Louise Kelly. President Trump had the Lincoln Memorial reflecting pool painted a color he described as American flag blue. So why has the water turned green?
2: It's actually a pretty commonly well-known thing. It's called New Pond Syndrome.
1: Also, NPR's Code Switch examines who gets compensated after being harmed by the government.
3: When it comes to Black Americans, Congress doesn't even have the will to study what happened, let alone do anything about it.
1: And Pixar just managed to land a song on top of the Billboard Hot 100, which might have a little something to do with who's singing it. Taylor Swift, Now News.
4: Live from NPR News in Washington, I'm Libby Casey. Secretary of State Marco Rubio says another round of talks between Israel and Lebanon will be held next week in Washington, D.C. This will be the fifth round of direct political talks between the two sides and will take place at the State Department. NPR's Jackie Northam reports.
5: Secretary Rubio held a phone call with Lebanese President Joseph Aoun, during which he reiterated the need to disarm the Iranian-backed militant group Hezbollah and reestablish control over all Lebanese territory. That's according to a State Department readout of the conversation. Hezbollah has in the past rejected any peace deal between Israel and the government of Lebanon. Rubio also stressed that bilateral negotiations between Lebanon and Israel represent the only feasible path to ending recurrent cycles of violence. Meanwhile, Israel and Hezbollah have agreed to a ceasefire after intense fighting threatened to derail fragile peace talks between the U.S. and Iran. Jackie Northam, NPR News.
4: Researchers and other data advocates are calling on the Trump administration to revoke a new ban on a certain type of data privacy protection at the Census Bureau. NPR's Hansi Lo Wong reports.
6: Federal law requires the Census Bureau to keep people anonymous in its statistics. The Trump administration has banned one of the main ways the Bureau has done that, adding what's known as statistical noise to make certain data fuzzy, especially data about local areas and minority populations who could be easy to identify. In a statement, Commerce Department spokesperson Kristen Eichemer says the indiscriminate use of noise infusion has undermined confidence in the department's products and cast doubt on their integrity. Eichemer did not respond when NPR asked for examples. Beth Jarris of the Association of Public Data Users is concerned the ban comes with little explanation.
7: It takes the public out of the process. It takes the experts out of the process. This feels very much like a political choice.
6: The Census Bureau took down multiple pages about data privacy protections from its website. Hansi Lo Wong, NPR News.
4: The Obama Presidential Center opened this week in Chicago, and as NPR's Tamara Keith reports, it presents an America where the past 10 years never happened.
8: President Trump isn't a presence in the Obama Presidential Museum, though many of the milestones on the timeline of Obama's two terms displayed in the museum have since been reversed by Trump. And in his speech dedicating the center, Obama criticized his successor without saying his name.
9: For us to give in now, after all this country's been through, to cynicism and division would be a betrayal of our founding ideas.
8: Trump, on the other hand, criticizes Obama by name frequently and without prompting.
10: And Obama wouldn't do it.
8: Like at his G7 press conference this week, where he said Obama's name 8 times. Tamara Keith, NPR News, Chicago.
4: U.S. gas prices have fallen to just below $4 a gallon on average for regular for the first time since March. It's still 25% more costly than a year ago. It's NPR. Nearly 1,900 sexual assault survivors signed a letter urging Congress to remove a bill provision that would shield rideshare companies from lawsuits over driver misconduct. This comes after the Democratic Women's Caucus signed a similar letter, as Jeanette Didios of member station KUNM reports.
11: California Republican Congressman Vince Afong says the amendment to the Build America 2